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4: Hey, salvation doesn't give you joy, it makes it possible. 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And after their conversation, he said goodbye and walked away from the phone when it rang. He thought that it was probably the operator telling him to put more change in the phone. Instead, the operator said, "Sir, I thought you would want to know that after you hung up, your wife said, 'I love you.'" If you get saved, don't leave until you get loved. If you hang up too soon, you'll be a pain. Steve Brown, you think about that. 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
7: It's Lifeline with Craig Roberts. He's the host of Northern California's longest-running conservative talk show. He's a man with a message, a conservative with compassion. He's Lifeline's own Craig Roberts.
8: Good afternoon, Northern California. Welcome. Just about 5 minutes after the hour of 5 p.m. as we welcome you to another edition of Lifeline. Keeping you company Monday through Friday at this time, as we typically do, addressing issues that impact your life, your world, and your Christian walk. You know, when you think about your relationship with others, so much of how we view and see and relate and interconnect with others is based on the way that we view, relate, and understand God. And so much of the way we do that is based on our thought process, the way we mentally construct our image of God, who we perceive Him to be. And to a large effect, as my guest asserts tonight, the way we view God also has a profound impact on our physical, mental, and obviously spiritual health. How do we go about better understanding the relationship between the way we view God or think of God and the way it impacts so many parts of our life? Well, he tackles this very topic inside the pages of a new book called The God-Shaped Brain. Now, Dr. Tim Jennings is a board-certified Christian psychiatrist and master psychopharmacologist, voted one of America's top psychiatrists by Consumer Research Council for 2008, 10, and 11. And he is on the board of Southern Pacific Association and is in private practice in Tennessee. Joins us now to talk about the findings inside the pages of this new work, The God-Shaped Brain. And Dr. Jennings, a delight to have you on the program.

0: 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We're often quick to say, if there's anything I can do, just let me know. 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
1: Speakers that talk about mind over matter, things of this sort. I mean, most definitely, science has found a very strong connection between the way we think or view things and our health, hasn't it?
2: Absolutely. And everybody has probably heard of something called the placebo effect, you know, the idea that if you get a sugar pill but you believe it's a pain pill, that you not only get pain relief, but brain science has now shown that if you believe you're getting a pain pill, your brain will actually release chemicals called endorphins and kephalins, which are brain-produced opiates or painkillers. So you actually get physiological brain change if you believe you're getting a pain pill. But if you are told you're getting a sugar pill and no longer believe you're getting a pain pill, the brain does not release the endorphins and kephalins, so you don't get the pain relief. So something as simple as that, when we have a change in belief about what's happening, there's physiological consequences that are different depending on what we believe.
1: Medical science certainly understands this. I mean, for example, my mother, who's been a cancer patient for almost a decade now, when she was first under treatment by her oncologist, encouraged her that very much how she viewed this particular battle with cancer, what her anticipated desire was in terms of the outcome, and her mental viewpoint on the ability to get through all of this, meaning the chemotherapy, the surgery, so on and so forth, would play a major role on whether or not she was going to be able to beat this disease or not. And I'm pleased to report that in the decade, her mental viewpoint on all of this has been very good, very positive, and she's managed to be into full remission four times over in the last decade. So having said that, clearly those of you in the medical arena have seen a connection between the impact that our thinking has on our physical well-being. Why is it that we've kind of perhaps within the church lost the understanding, or maybe failed to in the first place recognize the understanding that there's also a very strong impact between our relationship with Christ or the viewpoints that we have on God based on maybe the impressions that we had as a child and the way we think of God?
2: You know, I think something happened in several hundred years after Christ where the idea of God being the builder, creator, who constructed his universe to operate on design parameters or protocols, laws of health, laws of gravity, these construction protocols that nature operates on being God's law, that instead an idea that God was like a Roman emperor, a dictator, imposing arbitrary law, human-type law, really came into the Christian thought process, and things changed, and you can see that history where in the early church was very self-sacrificial, but then suddenly the church went on the Crusades, and we had the Inquisition, and we would burn people at the stakes for not believing the way. So methodology changed because this construct of God's law changed from protocols upon which life was built to impose rules you better keep or else.
1: Mm. And so with all of this, it has created, to many degrees, passed down through the millennia, in some camps, a distorted God construct, hasn't it, that as a result has subsequently significantly impacted everything from our physical well-being, mental well-being, as we mentioned a moment ago, to even our spiritual health as well as relationships?
2: Absolutely. And what's striking is that most Christians wouldn't dispute this idea if they're talking about a non-Christian, somebody in a Wiccan camp worshiping, you know, white witchcraft and these. They would say, oh, yeah, that's going to be that. What's striking, though, is that within Christianity, within any individual church group, you can go into a group of Christians and you can find some that worship a God of love who's benevolent and kind, as Jesus revealed him, but you can find some that are worshiping an authoritarian or punitive or distant or punishing God, and all within Christianity. And what we discovered is that viewpoint within the same religion actually has a different impact on how your brain functions and actually structurally changes the brain and ultimately your physical health.
1: Right. From your position as a physician, where did you begin research into this arena to begin sort of connecting the dots, so to speak, of the connection between whether or not we have a healthy or a faulty and distorted, thus, God construct in our minds, and then the ultimate impact that it has on not only in many respects,

0: I guess, self-defeating behaviors and toxic relationships, but the aspects in which it touches every part of life.
1: I think it really started for me in my residency. When I started my psychiatric residency, I guess more than 20 years ago now, I was challenged by my faculty, who by and large didn't believe in God and kind of looked, like historic psychiatrists often have, down on those who do look on God as somehow being do believe in God as somehow being unenlightened in some way. And so they really challenged us, and we had to read the theorists like Freud and Jung and Adler and many of the theorists who don't have a great God concept. And these ideas were very challenging for me, and I had the premise that, okay, I believe God is real. If he is real, then the evidence should support that. We should be able to find evidences that sustain God's word and not have to simply say, well, I believe, and I'm just not going to look at any evidence or facts. And so I started research 20 years ago into this to identify the protocols, the evidences that were there, and it's been fantastic and rewarding and validating to discover that the Christian viewpoint is much more scientific, much more evidence-based, much more reliable than a viewpoint that excludes God.
0: Have you had a chance to see this play out in the patient relationship, in the sense that you've been able to notice differences in a patient's ability to respond to treatment, for example? Take two generally identical sets of symptoms and patients of about the same health condition, age, weight, et cetera, et cetera. Find one who has a strong, positive viewpoint on God and on life, and then one who does not, and then be able to play this out at all in any even remotely scientific fashion to see the end results of the treatment process for those patients?
1: Well, yes, and it even a little more subtle than you would suggest, believe in God or not believe in God. How about one that believes in a God of love, who is self-sacrificial and benevolent, and one who believes in a judgmental, punishing God, and one believes God is cares for them and wants to deliver them, and one believes God is actually doing this to them?
0: Mm.
1: See, that is even more striking. When people, and I've had patients come see me, and I talk about a young lady in the very beginning of my book who was quite depressed and distraught because she wasn't able to have children, and she was distraught because her pastor told her it was her fault, because when she was an adolescent, she had gotten pregnant, had an abortion, and her pastor told her God was punishing her, and she would never be able to have children because of that.
0: Mm. So this viewpoint of an angry, chastising God that is punishing her for past sins or mistakes, I mean, my goodness, you can see the manner in which that could impact every level of one's relationship with Christ and ultimately the way your belief system works.
1: Yes, and neurobiologically, when you have those beliefs, it actually fires the brain's fear circuitry called the amygdala, which causes in your body the activation of your immune system, which kicks up inflammatory factors. And this chronic activation, if this continues, actually results in increasing risk of obesity, diabetes, high cholesterol, heart attacks, strokes. It reacts on the brain, increasing your risk of depression. I mean, this is very damaging to the physiology to have chronic fear and anxiety going, whereas if you come back to a knowledge of God as a God of love, when we fire the brain's love circuits, which is called the anterior cingulate cortex, they actually calm or shut down the fear circuitry. So just as the Bible teaches, perfect love casts out all fear. Neurobiologically, that's actually true.
0: Mm, I want to go deeper on this, doctor. You've just piqued my curiosity here. We see a connection between anxiety and fear, the way the patient reacts. And we all know what that's like. I mean, you're dealing with a situation maybe in your financial life or at home or at work, and you're filled with fear and anxiety, and you're on edge constantly, and the bile's just right up there. And it seems like everything that you touch and come in contact with goes wrong. And it doesn't go your way, and it doesn't feel good, and you just have that tremendously unsettling feeling about everything. Wonder how much of that can directly be correlated to your viewpoint or understanding of very God himself. We're exploring that equation, a look at the God-shaped brain, how changing your view of God transforms your life, written by Dr. Timothy Jennings. He's with us tonight. We're going to get back to more of the conversation as Lifeline continues.
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6: Homelessness. We hear a lot about it, but whether it's a byproduct of the ravages of natural disaster or out of human failure, trying to survive on the street is rough. 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
0: Dr. Timothy Jennings with us tonight. Look, the God-shaped brain. You know, it's interesting because we give mental assent to this around the periphery. For example, we talk about Philippians 4:8, a passage of Scripture that we are all very, very familiar with. You know, finally, brothers, whatever things are true and whatever things honest and just and pure, holy, lovely, so on and so forth, if they be of good report, any virtue, if there be any praise, think on these things. Why is God telling us to do that? Why are we encouraged to meditate on the things of the Lord? Why are we told to bring every thought into the captivity of Jesus Christ, or put on the mind of Christ? Ironically, Dr. Jennings, we talk a lot about this issue of thoughts and the way we view things mentally, and yet when it comes to playing this out in reality, we've not seen perhaps the, or at least been willing to acknowledge that strong connection between how we view God or think of God and the way that plays out in every aspect of life, physically, mentally, spiritually.
1: And I think part of the reason for that is somehow these ideas is entered into much of religion and Christianity that what happens in church is about your future eternal security. It's like future life insurance. And so you get things taken care of for the future need by going through the proper rituals or accepting Jesus, but it doesn't actually have impact on our life today. Rather than realizing what we've shown in the book is that God has actually constructed his universe to operate in certain ways. And living in harmony with his design for life actually, as Christ said, that we might have life and have it more abundantly now. And there actually is a real life consequence to living in harmony with God's design or deviating from that design that we experience here and now.
0: Let's talk a bit about some of the issues related to fear. We touched on this just before the break. We know that there are certain chemicals that are produced in the brain when we are subject to circumstances or situations that either increase anxiety in us or create a sense of fear in us, that kind of a fight-flight reaction. If we view God with a sense of fear and trepidation, does that also produce that kind of chemical reaction in the brain?
1: Absolutely, and this is what we've shown from the science and in the book is that this chronic fear activation is actually antagonistic to love. Love and fear are inversely proportional. As soon as Adam and Eve sinned, they ran and hid because they were afraid. Perfect love casts out all fear. And so there's actually, neurobiologically, there's this tension that sets itself up. The part of the brain where you experience, and when I use the word love, I'm describing compassion, altruistic regard, self-sacrifice, beneficence. We're not talking erotic or romantic love. We're talking that brotherly love that one loves so much they give their life for a friend, that kind of love. When Christ said, greater love is no man than to lay his life down for a friend, this kind of love means I care so much for you that I'll do whatever is for your best interest, including give my life that you might live. Many parents experience this love for their children. If their children are in some danger, they would easily step into that danger to protect their child. Well, that's at war with another principle that's driven by fear since Adam's sin that the scientists call survival of the fittest. I love myself so much, I'll do whatever I have to protect myself, including, if it comes down to it, kill you that I might live. Love you so much, I'll give my life that you might live. Love myself so much, I'll kill you that I might live. These are antithetical, love versus fear. Fear drives us to self-protection and exploit and hurt others.
0: This process, then, of beginning to recognize the impact that our thinking process, the way we view or react to God, a lot of it, of course, goes back to a childhood. We often hear stories, Dr. Jennings, of individuals, for example, who are introduced to the claims of Christ later in life and often struggle with the imagery of God as a benevolent, loving, protective, heavenly Father who would sacrifice his only begotten Son on our behalf. And some people will reject that just absolutely out of hand because they grew up in a household where there was perhaps an absentee father or a, drug-crazed, alcoholic, driven abusive father. And so the notion of being able to equate a loving heavenly Father who sacrifices his Son on behalf of all of us that we might walk in relationship with him is antithetical to their manner of thinking.
1: Yes, you're exactly right, and that is a barrier for some people. Our childhood experiences certainly can put obstacles in the way, and that's of course why we are called to be witnesses, the hands and feet, so to speak, God's disciples and agents on earth, to love those individuals. And so they may not have experienced God-like love in their childhood, but they can experience God-like love in their adulthood from others who can still love them in spite of their shortcomings and anger, and ultimately lead them to see Christ in us.
0: We talk about this notion in Scripture of bringing our thoughts into captivity. How can we rewire all of this?
1: This is a great point. And I point out in the book that the way the brain is designed is that there's a protein that is like fertilizer for the neurons. It's called brain-derived neurotrophic factor. Brain-derived means the brain makes it. Neurotrophic factor is simply a factor that makes the neurons grow stronger. So think of it as fertilizer for the neurons. When it's available, the neurocircuitry that gets it will actually sprout new connections. The brain will make new neurons and influences the proteins like this. But this particular protein doesn't come off of the DNA or isn't produced immediately in this form. It comes in a precursor form called pro-BDNF. And that particular protein is actually like weed killer for the neuron. If it binds to the neuron, it will actually kill the dendrite, kill the axon, cause pruning back of the neural circuitry. And so the key issue is if there's an enzyme available that will cleave this weed killer into the fertilizer, then the neuron grows stronger. What determines whether you have this enzyme or not? And this is fascinating. It's the activity of the neural circuit itself. If you're firing the neural circuit, using it, it produces this enzyme, so proBDNF, the weed killer, is cleaved into the fertilizer and it grows stronger, the circuit grows. But if you're dormant, if you're leaving it inactive, then, and not using the circuit, then that enzyme is not produced and the weed killer actually takes over and you start pruning the circuitry back. And so imagine the situation of trying to study a new language in high school, maybe Spanish in high school, and you're studying brute force memory and you keep practicing, you're firing this circuit, this new forming circuit, and this enzyme's produced and you get more of the fertilizer and it expands and you keep doing it and the circuitry grows. And then one day you graduate and 20 years go by and you haven't spoken the language for 20 years, and what happened to your ability and proficiency? It's been pruned back. Well, where every thought into captivity comes now, let's say we have somebody in their imagination imagining certain thoughts, like we can lock a pedophile up in prison so he can't act on the behavior. But can we control the imagination? No. And if you fire those thoughts in your imagination, you're still activating the circuit, you're still producing the enzyme, you're still growing the pedophilic type of thinking stronger, and so the person may come out more recidivist pedophile than they went in if they're not bringing their thoughts into captivity.
0: Hmm. So a lot of this has to do with the way we control and focus our thoughts. And again, that goes back to much of the instruction that we've received, but sadly have never put it fully into practice within Scripture. So if we have been raised with a fearful viewpoint of God, and we know what the brain's reaction is to that, as much as the way we see the way the brain will react to violence and the numbing effect, oftentimes, for example, in children that spend hours on end viewing violent video games or television programs, and after a while it tends to kind of anesthetize them to the reality of what they're really facing. Then mm-hmm. when they are exposed to real significant violence, they're almost nonchalant about it because they've been anesthetized to all of this. So if then there has been a long process of training, so to speak, the brain to believe that God is someone to be feared, and as a result has set up this boundary that prevents us from able to enter into the kind of relationship that God wants with us, or the impact that it has on other relationships, as we mentioned a moment ago. How do we retrain that process?
1: Yeah, this is in our book, we've introduced this idea of the integrative evidence-based approach. We have to be willing to look at evidence, and we've identified three threads of evidence that God has provided that when we harmonize all three, we can have a more consistent idea of the truth that God is trying to reveal. And the three threads are Scripture. All Scripture is given by God for inspired by God, is given for instruction, and so forth. Science, it says in Romans 1:20 that God's divine nature is seen in what he has made so that men are without excuse. We look into nature and science and experience, taste and see that the Lord is good. The Scripture says, check me out, experience me. And if you separate the three threads, science without the other threads, without Scripture, is vulnerable to going into godless evolutionism. If you have experience without Scripture and science, it's vulnerable to mysticism, particularly Eastern mysticism, which is making huge inroads in America. And then Scripture alone without the other two, I don't know if you know, but the Christian Encyclopedia currently identifies 34,000 different Christian groups all claiming the Bible supports their view. And so without the other two anchors, we end up in confusion and disagreement and argument. And so bringing all three threads together, we can find a harmonized truth that reveals, and this is what the beauty, and this is what we've shown in the book, is that God is love. And that love, when you come back to a knowledge of God's love, it actually activates healthy brain circuits. It turns off the fear circuits. We have less anxiety, lower heart rates, lower blood pressures, lower cholesterol levels. We have less risk of heart disease. We live longer. We have less risk of dementia. All these things happen when we come back to a knowledge of God. But we hold those other distorted concepts. We actually have more disease, and we have more disability.
0: There's so much about this business of putting on the mind of Christ and bringing our thoughts into captivity and focusing on him. Now, of course, the big key, if you've been eavesdropping on this conversation, as Dr. Janine points out in the book, insight doesn't always equal change. You have to take a proactive approach. And I would encourage you today, if you've been struggling with a distorted God construct, Maybe it's time to put off that old way of thinking and recognize that beliefs indeed impact our physical, mental, and spiritual health and well-being. And so coming back full circle to meditate on Scripture, to bring our thoughts into captivity, and to imply or apply the core, quite frankly, of what we're taught in Philippians 8, of what to focus on in getting back to God's Word and reinventing, so to speak, the way we think of God and ultimately relate to Him is one of the biggest keys to changing your view of God and then transforming your life. The book called The God-Shaped Brain, newly published, by the way, by InterVarsity Press, and you can get information on the web at comeandreason.com. 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And our thanks to its author, Dr. Timothy Jennings, for being with us on this edition of Lifeline.
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10: Knowing God from Harvest with Pastor and Evangelist Greg Laurie.
11: I heard about a 100-year-old man that was celebrating his birthday at church. He had actually attended that church ever since he'd been a little boy, so they threw a big party for him. And his great-grandson got up to the microphone. He turned it up really loud so his great-grandfather could hear. And he said, "Great-grandpa, we know you can barely hear or see, but tell us, why do you still go to church every Sunday?" And great-grandpa said, "Because I love Jesus with all my heart, and I just want to show everybody whose side I'm on." I like that. But not everyone is on the Lord's side. People don't know the Lord at all. So this is the family of God. And here's the great thing about our family. You can join our family. You say, "How?" Well, you have to be born into it. "Oh, you mean like raised in the church my whole life?" No. You need to be born again. It's a work of the Holy Spirit. Okay, I don't even know what that means. It comes down to this. Would you like your sin forgiven? Would you like to know that you'll go to heaven when you die? Would you like your guilt removed? And would you like to join the family of God? You say, "Yes, I would." Then you say, "Lord, I know I'm a sinner, and I pray for a spiritual rebirth in my life right now." That doesn't take years. It doesn't take months. It doesn't take weeks. It doesn't even take hours. It can happen in an instant. He's just a prayer away.
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0: America's at war right now. We forget this. We don't, for many of us, we're not aware of it. It's kind of silently going on in the background. We don't feel the pain of it because we either don't know anybody who's serving or, you know, we don't do things like aluminum and tire drives, and there isn't meat and sugar rationing. So we're not really aware of the sacrifice that's involved in military duty. But for those military families in America, hundreds of thousands of them, they know what it's like each and every single day. And we thought we'd spend some time just kind of educating all of us on what they go through and the amazing sacrifice, not just on the battlefield, but even back at home, on the home front, with a mother or a father or both sometimes, and kids that are at home kind of keeping the home fires burning, so to speak, while mom or dad are overseas in service to our country. Joining me now is Lieutenant Colonel Tony Monetti. He, with his wife Penny, are authors of a new book called Called to Serve, Encouragement, Support, and Inspiration for Military Families. And Lieutenant Monetti and Penny, great to have both of you with us.
12: Thank you. It's great to be here.
13: Yeah, thanks, Craig. Great to be on board.
0: We were trying to debate ahead of the conversation today, Tony. Short for your position, is it lieutenant? Is it colonel? Or would military decorum insist to be lieutenant colonel?
13: Call me Tony, but I'm a lieutenant colonel in the Air Force.
0: In the Air Force, okay. But typically, there's no way to really truncate that, is there?
13: No, not really. Lieutenant Colonel.
0: Lieutenant Colonel. We'll go with Tony. I like that.
13: Tony's,
0: it's easier.
13: Fine, man. I'm originally from Brooklyn, New York, so, you know, Tony makes me feel like I'm back home.
0: There you go. All right. Well, Tony, talk to us a bit first, if you would, about the reality check here that a lot of, I think, families who are beginning the experience of military duty, they might either be newly married or newly into the military, and even for the rest of us out there that really don't understand what your families go through.
13: Yeah, for those of you that are just joining the military, and for those of you who have no clue on what it's like to be in the military, I'm glad to talk to you a little bit about Call to Serve and what it's like. I've had the privilege to serve in America for almost 24 years now, as an officer in the United States Air Force, and I can just tell you that it's a privilege and an honor to be part of the military. But it's also really exciting, and lots of new changes every day as far as, you know, what you may or may not be doing. I mean, I've been called to serve and gone overseas on moment's notice, and next thing I know, I'm in a foreign country, and it's exciting. But there's also a lot of transitions and challenges that we have to take part of, especially for our families, and I'm really glad you brought that up. You know, for example, my oldest son Nico, who right now just graduated from Chapman in L.A., he went to three different high schools, you know, in 3 years. And for those of us that have been to high school, you know how tough it is to move once, and to let alone three times. So yeah, gets some getting used to, lots of moves, lots of transitions. But overall, we have a heart for service to America, and we just find it's a privilege and an honor to serve her.
0: It was interesting because some of us on the outside that are not involved in active military duty or perhaps have never been a part of a military family see the excitement, the glamour, you know, that you're traveling and you're doing all of this. And you know, and a lot of it, no doubt, is born out of the television ads that we see, you know, the recruitment ads and so forth, but not really realizing that there's a backside story to this that is difficult, that is painful at times, that certainly is challenging. I guess when you get on the backside of it, a lot of those initially painful and frustrating moments turn into joyful ones on the backside. Penny, yeah. I had to laugh in reading your story. You got to talking about when you guys were called to Vicenza in northeast Italy, and your initial experiences there. Which I don't know if you're
12: back. Let me go home to America.
0: I know. Obviously, Tony's background is Italian. Are you of Italian descent as well?
12: No, I'm not. And I thought I knew Italian until I put my feet on foreign soil in Italy and realized how fast they talk. So it was, you know, it was such an eye-opening experience going to another country. And I wish everybody in America has the experience of living in another country at least for a month to realize how great it is in America. But when we went there, our initial, you know, when we first landed there, the I tell the story about being in at a fountain and hearing the kerplunks and the of coins going into a fountain, and as I toss my coins and I make sure they missed, because the legend of the Trevi Fountain is that when you throw the coin into the fountain, you'll return to
0: Rome. You'll return, that's right,
12: and,
0: yeah.
12: And at that point, there was nothing I wanted more than to be back home in America. And but as I experienced Italy and I learned the culture, and this was after a very interesting first month, because my husband was hospitalized and had to undergo surgery. And so during that time, I was on my own with the kids to find an apartment, not speaking the language, and going through a lot of the, you know, trying to get through Italy and the driving and all of the, you know, things that you have to get through in a new country. And we weren't really affiliated with the base. We were an hour and 20 minutes away from a base.
0: So you really didn't have the support necessarily there of the fellow, you know, military personnel. You're in a strange country. And I have to admit, we Italians can be sometimes a little bit nerve-wracking. The stories you share of your first meeting with your downstairs neighbor were particularly encouraging.
12: Well, you know, after being cooped up in a hotel for a month with three kids and a dog, and Tony was still on bed rest, we moved over to finally finding an apartment with a kitchen, because you can't find one in Italy that has a kitchen, because everybody takes them when they move. And we finally found one with a kitchen, and as we were moving in and the kids were getting ready to go to the pool, because I bribed them with going to the pool after we unpacked, and I heard a knock on the door, and as I went to the door, a beautiful middle-aged woman came to the door, and I thought, God, this is wonderful. We've got Italian hospitality right off the bat. They're going to welcome me. And she said, in broken English, she said, how long do you plan on being here? And I said, well, maybe 2 years. And she said, well, I cannot have all of this noise on my head for 2 years. I want you to stop. And she said something in Italian that I'm sure was not very nice, and she stormed out the door. And I thought, oh, my goodness, this is my first experience with our neighbors. So I was a little bit frazzled, and so I took the kids to the pool. And as I went to the pool, I sat down on a chair and found one that wasn't populated. It was, there was very crowded. And I sat down, and the whole chair busted. And I saw Tatiana was the lady downstairs. I saw her smirking with another woman, and I could tell, even in another language, they were probably talking about me. And then an Adonis-looking man came over to my chair, and he said in broken English, these chairs belong to people here. You're going to need, you know, this is not, you're going to have to take care of the expense for this chair. And so I decided, okay, it's time for me to go back to the apartment. And as I went back, I realized, because I was frazzled, I locked the keys into the house. And so I called my husband. He called the landlady and explained to him in Italian that, you know, what had happened. And so she said she would come right over in 3 hours. And so
0: you're lucky you're lucky it was that quickly.
12: You're right. Usually it's domani. We learned that
0: domani.
12: In Italian. But anyway, she came over 3 hours and 20 minutes later to find us sunburned and thirsty. And I explained to her in English, and even though she didn't understand a word, she empathized with me and gave me a big hug. And from then on, I learned that the Italian culture, we learn to embrace it, and instead of being afraid of another country, we learn to really embrace their values and their culture, and ended up having a beautiful experience where, at the end of my story, I'm back at Trevi Fountains, and I'm throwing loads of coins in because I didn't want to leave. This I considered home, so It's all in the what you make of it.
0: And along the way, I'm sure, if not learning literally how to speak the language, you know, if you know how to use your hands in the right places at the right time, you know, that's best way
12: correct.
0: To communicate. My father has a great joke. He says, you know how to make an Italian shut up? Tie his hands behind his back.
12: That's how I silence my husband. You're right.
0: I can say that because I'm Italian. We're going to take a brief time out. We'll come back to more of our conversation. With us tonight, Lieutenant Colonel Tony Monetti, along with his wife, Penny. The book is called Called to Serve, Encouragement, Support, and Inspiration for military families. And the new book, by the way, published by Discovery House. You can find it at bookstores throughout the Bay Area, as well as through Amazon.com. We'll come back with some more insights as this edition of Lifeline continues.
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0: And with Lieutenant Colonel Tony Minetti from the United States Air Force, along with his wife Penny, we're talking about a new book called Called to Serve, Encouragement, Support, and Inspiration for Military Families. You know, as much as I got such a big kick out of your experiences there, Penny, in Vicenza, the notion that for a lot of families, this is a sad story, this is a tough thing. There are some wives out there that say, you know, when I met my spouse, he wasn't in the military, or if he was, I don't know that I fully understood this, and he's the one who enlisted, not me, and all of a sudden we're now kind of all in this thing together.
12: It really is a team effort. You can't do it one person. And that's one thing that I've realized with most spouses is that they understand that they're serving their country also by supporting their spouse on the home front while they're away on the battlefront.
0: See, if there's any message we could communicate to those eavesdropping on our conversation tonight, that think of the one who was in service to God and country in the military as singularly the individual who, you know, carries the epaulets or the military regalia or what have you. It's not just them. Literally, the families are in service as well, aren't they?
12: Yeah, you really are. And the one thing that I would leave with spouses that's so important while their warriors are serving abroad is not to isolate themselves, to stay connected with family members, with their churches, with their community and the military. Because once you become isolated, and the Bible verse comes to mind of 1 Peter 5:8, be self-controlled and alert. Your enemy prowls around like the roaring lion, looking for someone to devour. The lion, when he hunts, he separates the prey from the pack. And that's what the devil does with any of us in our lives, that when he wants to attack, is he separates us from those who give us the most strength. And sticking with, with your accountability partners, with good friends, that helps. And that's the same goes with the warriors that are serving overseas, that they surround themselves with a good, strong community of friends and positive influences, and stay in the Word. That is what the best thing to do.
0: Tony, does that also give you a sense of peace of mind as well? Because let's face it, you're out there. You're right now. You're flying the B-2 stealth bomber. You're going on missions and sorties and so forth. Does it give you a greater sense of peace as you're about this very stressful, critically important job to know that things are being taken care of at home?
13: Well, without question, every warrior that deploys overseas is more at peace and able to focus on the mission when they know that their families are being taken care of. And I can tell you that our government and our Department of Defense does a great job in supporting our families, giving them good medical treatment, you know, giving them good security and housing. I mean, there's no other greater country than America on this planet, and it's nice to know that our government, our military is taking care of our families. But more importantly, like Penny was alluding to, it starts with the home, as far as you as a warrior explaining to your wife and children and being honest with them that there's a possibility you may deploy at any moment. And so, it's, you know, have your will done, power of attorney, have the lines of communication open so that they know that they can rely on talking to you if and when possible. But more importantly, that to know that they're a strong family unit, so that when you leave, they're going to be taken care of because they're strong.
0: Absolutely. Any words of advice that you can share? Let me start, Tony, first with you. For those listening right now that are not in the military, you're doing your duty. I think we as Americans have a duty to you to help support you. What should we who are in the civilian end of this? How can we better support you guys, and most importantly, your families, too?
13: I think that's a great question, Craig. The first thing that comes to mind for me is that, you know, when we're in uniform and people see us either at the airport or even just in town, that they say thanks for serving. I know that sounds cliche-ish, but just knowing that you care and you're appreciated is great. And I can also say that if there's business people out there, I know times are tough. But if you offer some sort of military appreciation, whatever that may be, it's just special. My son just enlisted in the Army a few weeks ago, decided to go in, And
0: Wait a minute. The Army. You're in the Air Force. Hang on a minute. What happened, Tony?
13: Don't even let me go.
0: What happened?
13: He's always wanted to be a G.I. Joe, you know?
0: It's okay. But, both of my grandfathers were in the Navy. What does my father do? He joins the Marines.
13: Well, we got a true joint force now. But what I was getting at was Antonio joined the military. They gave him an ID card. He starts training here soon. And he went to a store, and they gave him a military discount, like 10% off. And he goes, "Wow, Dad, that's really cool that they appreciate me." I go, "Yeah, see that, son?" I go, "It's just their way of saying thanks." So I would say to the listeners out there that's one of the things you can do. Another thing that you can do, if you go to callthoserveministry.com, we literally have pages of information. Penny and I have researched almost about 100 different organizations that are supporting the military. And so if you're interested in getting involved and connecting with these organizations so that you can connect with warriors overseas, that's another great thing you can do. Of course, there's letters of encouragement you can write. When I was overseas, I would get letters from kids saying, "Thanks for serving America." I mean, that meant so much to me. I still have those letters, the boxes down the basement, because it just meant a lot to me, you know?
0: Yeah, and supporting organizations like the USO and so forth.
13: Absolutely, yes, sir.
0: No doubt about it. And Penny, from your perspective, same question?
12: Well, I would definitely say for those families that are on the home front and maybe there's someone you go to church with or you know of, reaching out to them, just offering them to babysit once in a while. They don't realize that, you know, you don't really get a break often because you're away from family in most cases. And your husband is usually the break that you, or your wife, if it's vice versa, is the break that you get when to get out. So just offering to babysit or having someone come over and mow a yard, or maybe you know a child that their parent is deployed, and going to their baseball game and taking them out for ice cream afterwards because their parent's not there, it just shows them so much that they're cared about, and it gives that warrior on the battlefront just a sense of peace knowing that his family is being taken care of.
0: Absolutely. Well, I love what you guys are doing. Again, we want to urge folks, you can get educated by getting a copy of this new book, Called to Serve, Encouragement, Support, and Inspiration for Military Families. 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And our appreciation out to Lieutenant Colonel Tony Minetti and his wife Penny. Tony, one thought when you talk to Antonio next, you just got to say, you know, kid, you joined the Army. Why walk when you can fly?
13: I love it. I promise you, I'll ask. I'll
0: you got to say that. You know,
13: you.
0: Army's okay, but why walk when you can fly?
13: Yeah, I don't understand it for the life of me. But you know, I'm happy that he chose to defend America and be part of our military service.
0: Well, we are privileged to have great men like you serving our nation. Thank you so much for the duty that you do. Penny, thank you for the sacrifice that you make in supporting Tony and the job that he does for our nation, and keep up the good work.
13: Thank you, sir. God bless you.
0: All right, take care now. God bless.
13: Ciao.
0: All right. Ciao. As we say in Italian, ci vediamo pronto.
17: With SRN News, I'm Ken Lorman in Washington. Isaias has grown into a powerful Category 2 storm as it rumbles towards the Gulf Coast. The National Hurricane Center says it has sustained winds of 100 miles per hour and is likely to land between New Orleans and Panama City, probably late Friday, early Saturday. There's been an ICE-involved shooting in New York City today. Reports say a man inside a car was shot and wounded by ICE agents in the Upper Manhattan neighborhood during an enforcement operation this afternoon. The NYPD confirms the man shot is being treated at a hospital. Homeland Security and the FBI are responding to the scene. The Sailor Marines aboard the USS Abraham Lincoln are back home in San Diego. A large crowd of cheering family members greet them. This is SRN News.
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19: October 8, Overcoming Friction. Walk in a manner worthy of the calling to which you have been called, with all humility and gentleness, with patience, bearing with one another in love, eager to maintain the unity of the Spirit in the bond of peace. Ephesians chapter 4, verses 1 through 3. One of the byproducts of friction is heat. When two or more objects rub against each other, the temperature increases. Likewise, when you put sinful people together, even in the church, where sin no longer reigns but still remains, there is bound to be friction. We shouldn't be surprised by this. We're not perfectly created bricks that are all beautifully positioned to fit together. We're rough, imperfect people. But equally, we must not allow friction to distract us from our ultimate focus. Friction will not disappear by being ignored. Instead, it is overcome as we focus on Christ and value what he values for the body of believers. Priorities like hospitality, bearing one another's burdens, mutual encouragement, prayer, and giving. These values do not push us to ask, "What can the body of Christ do for me?" but "What can I do for the body of Christ?" Only when we work from that perspective will our self-pity, aggravations, and concerns begin to melt away. While friction should be expected then, it should not be tolerated. As believers, we should show evidence of humble, repentant hearts. When we don't, it is right for others in the church to help us, and if necessary, lovingly to challenge and discipline us. Church leaders during the Reformation said that for a church to be a true church, there had to be the preaching of God's word, the celebration of the sacraments, and the exercise of church discipline. Tolerating unrepentant divisiveness in a church not only allows the heat caused by friction to go unchecked, but can lead to destruction. We wouldn't let someone sit at our dining room tables and destroy our families because they had a bad attitude. Yet how easy it is to tolerate friction and division in the church for the sake of appearing to be a nice, cozy place. But we must take the harder path. The future of the church depends on it. Friction will come. We will mess up. So we are going to need to bear with one another in love. We are going to have to be patient toward each other. We are going to need to make every effort to maintain the unity the Spirit brings us into when he brings us into God's family by faith. In other words, we are going to need to be Christ-like, for it is his selfless agape love that shows us how to sacrificially love one another and overcome conflict. Unity is a precious gift, and therefore friction needs to be addressed, gently and patiently, but addressed nonetheless. Perhaps there is someone you need to speak with today. Perhaps today there is someone you need to show repentance to, or offer forgiveness to, or walk alongside to help them resolve their friction with another church member.
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1: Big Spanish population as well. And so there's a lot of things happening in Santa Rosa, a lot of good opportunities for to minister in a place that would, I think, would call itself spiritual, but also when it comes to the gospel, they're very standoffish overall, I think. But it's a great place for us to minister and to serve.
2: On a given Sunday morning, then, members of the congregation might, if they were to show up in their work clothes, as likely show up in a business suit as they might with muddy boots and jeans and a cowboy hat.
1: Sure. Yeah. You know, and growing up in the church, like the way culture changes, you know, it was a lot of people like dressing up, and now it's more of a come as you are place. And so we've had people, just like you said, some people still dress, they're dressed to the nines. And there's others who are dressed like afterward, they're going to go, you know, take a walk or hike or do some farming or any of those things.
2: You mentioned about receptivity of the gospel. I want to kind of focus in on that for a moment, because, you know, if you talk to folks in other parts of the country, when the subject of the Bay Area comes up, it's your normally sort of that, oh, yes, I know all about that. You guys are the ones with the lowest per capita church attendance in the country. Yep. You guys are the ones that reject everything when it comes to traditional family values and sure. and Judeo-Christian ethics, et cetera, et cetera. And while there are certainly aspects of that, full disclosure, that are true, it would seem to me also that where the need is the greatest is where the food needs to be delivered, meaning, why wouldn't you want to minister in an area like that, where literally virtually everybody you run into on your way to work, during your commute, the people that you work with, the people that you live next door with, the people that are your neighbors, all of that, that every one of them are in need of the gospel. And so in that regard, then, it would seem to me that it is a fundamentally exciting ministry opportunity to be based in an area such as this.
1: Absolutely. I know, you know, for me personally, and I think for believers in our area, there's times where it can feel hard and down, especially, you know, when you maybe look at other places in the country where it seems like there's more revival happening or it looks like the gospel's growing. And it's hard because that's just what you see. But I think what we're encouraged with is that, you know, God has placed us to be representatives wherever he's placed us. And this is a pretty big mission field and a great opportunity for us to represent Christ. And the people here, like, overall are kind and respectful, and they'll talk to you. I think even some of it in the culture in which we live in the Bay Area, I mean, we have such beautiful weather. I think a lot of it is people have, they have all these things, right, to do. And in light of that, I think that they get their focuses and their priorities elsewhere. Similar to how, you know, C.S. Lewis talked about that we're a people who are far too easily pleased. And I think we live in a culture here where we're like that. And so it can be hard at times. And so that's why the gathering of the saints is so encouraging, because we remind ourselves of who we are in Christ and what he's done for us. And then I look at it as what a great place, what a great mission field for us to minister to, because there's opportunities everywhere for us to represent the Lord and to talk about his son.
2: And certainly in that degree, opportunities also in a missional approach to be able to impact literally the entire planet. Because when you think about it, people literally come from the entire planet to the Bay Area. They come here for opportunities. Yeah. They come here because they like the weather. They come here because there are great chances to start a business if you're an entrepreneur. And so with all of that, as you're reaching unreached people groups in that regard, who are your neighbors, your coworkers, that in the end, the opportunity to share the gospel, see a life impacted, and then that message be taken back to whatever the spot or nation of origin is, you know, almost sets us up to be global missionaries without ever having to leave home or even request a passport.
1: Absolutely. I think it's one of the great, you know, privileges we have of currently living in the United States of America. And

0: especially a place like the Bay Area where you have people that will come for new opportunities. And it's just a great opportunity for us to talk to people about Jesus and to tell them about who he is and what he's done for us in our place, and to minister and serve them in hopes that they will then serve and minister other, right? And be the hands and feet of Jesus, be disciple makers, if you will. Like at our church, right, we like to call it like the disciple cycle, right? As Jesus saves us and rescues us, and we pour his truth into others who pour his truth into others who pour his truth into others. And so in that way, it's so encouraging as well, because I think the Lord has used his people here, just like other places, to have the gospel continue to go to the ends of the earth.
1: Now, some eavesdropping on our conversation today, Pastor Josh, might wonder, well, okay, what's his story and what led you to Santa Rosa? And I understand that was more largely a decision of your parents. So kind of walk us through, if you would, a bit of your own spiritual journey.
0: Yeah, thanks for asking. So for me, like I grew up in Santa Rosa. Both my grandparents came over from Spain and landed in like Sacramento area, and then came this way for work and for weather. And then when I was even before I was born, there was a Christian school that came to Santa Rosa, and it began in the mid-70s. And my mom was Catholic, my dad was like a believer in a being in God, but didn't really think through like who he was. But they didn't like the current education my brother was getting, so they placed him in this Christian school. He hears about Jesus, he professes to trust Christ, and through it, his class starts praying for my family. My mom then trusts Christ. She turns to Jesus and trusts in him alone for salvation from Catholicism. And then my dad, shortly after, he trusts Christ. And then based on that, my parents were like, man, they weren't going to have any more kids, but they're like, we would like to have another child and raise them to trust the Lord if that would be his will. And from his birth, just tried to point him to Christ. And so I'm super grateful for that, because in the kindness of God, I was born. And then I'd been a part of the church I'm a part of basically since I was in the womb. But like a lot of church kids, I grew up thinking that God had grandchildren. And so I kind of rode my parents' coattails. And then I turned into what I call a genuine legalistic false convert, just caught up into the rituals and the routines. And what happened was, about the high school age, I started, because I was kind of a goody two shoes, I started to get into different positions of in the student ministry, especially as kind of looked on as sort of a student leader. And then I began to kind of live a double life. So I had a certain set of friends that I did all the licentious, sinful living with, and then another set of friends when I come to church. And I might have date myself, but I basically with Eddie Haskell at church, you know, yes, Mrs. Cleaver, like just this really nice guy. And then I met my wife at church, and through that, I went to her and told my wife, I was like, I believe in God, but I don't think I believe this Jesus stuff. I just grew up under it. And so what I did, and this was God's kindness, I wasn't seeing it that way, but I was like, I'm just going to read the Bible. And through reading the Bible, I'm going to find all the errors and prove how stupid this is. And so God, in his kindness, I began reading the book of John, which, as we know, is a book that says these are written so that you may believe, and that by believing you may have life in the Son's name. And then I began to read through the book of Romans. And I'll tell you, Craig, verses and books and chapters that I'd read over and over as a kid, all of a sudden I was like, whoa, I'm actually seeing this like for the first time. It was like going from standard definition to 4K. And I was like, what's happening to me? And I was like, I'm a sinner. And I really need to be saved. And Jesus is the all sufficient, all supreme, all satisfying Savior. And so I don't have this moment in time. I just know that I went from not believing and not trusting in and not delighting in Jesus to trusting in Jesus. And then I wanted to be with the people of God. I wanted to grow in Christ. And that's then what set me on a journey to be discipled by our college pastor. Went to a seminary in the Bay Area called the Cornerstone Seminary and began to grow, and then began ministering at the church in a full-time role in 2007. So it's all grace, all kindness, and everybody's story is amazing. But for me, the person who was in the church and thought he was good when he wasn't, I just look at God's grace and go, it's just incredible that he would save someone like me who thought he had it figured out when he didn't.
1: And that incredible paradigm shift from religious-based Christianity to
0: Yes.
1: relationship-based Christianity.
0: Yes, well said, brother.
1: And really, really at the heart, the key. And, you know, ironically, the churches every Sunday morning across all of America are loaded with people that are there because that's what they've always done. That's how they were raised. That's what they feel is the right thing to do. Yep. They go because their neighbors go, and they would be embarrassed not to be seen on Sunday morning. And yet it's simply a place that they go and a thing that they do on Sunday, but not at all descriptive of who they are, how they live their life, let alone their relationship with the very creator of the universe. And at the end of the day, that really is the most important message to convey, because, you know, even as we spoke earlier about the sort of missional lifestyle of being in the Bay Area, the necessity for that because of the opportunity to reach the world all around us for those that come here and be able to demonstrate to them the difference between religion versus relationship. Because let's face it, while there's a good percentage of nuns, N-O-N-E, right? In the United States, nevertheless, there's still a lot of people that really have a hunger and desire. They just don't know how to connect all the dots. They will sometimes try to fulfill that longing, that missing piece, with success and jobs, the big house, the new car, the new wife, whatever the case might be. Yeah. And at the end, it's all futile because none of it succeeds in connecting them to God, in experiencing what it is to be forgiven, and knowing the author of forgiveness and grace. My guest today, Pastor Josh Carrillo, preaching pastor at Santa Rosa Bible Church. A brief time out. Back to more of the conversation in just a moment.
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13: 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And he saw that sea as no one else had ever seen it. 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And he saw the grass sloping down toward the shore of the sea and said, yes, that's the slope. 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And he saw old Mount Hermon in the distance and must have thought, there's that mountain I fixed into place. All things came into being through him, and apart from him, nothing came into being.
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1: Welcome back. We're visiting today with the preaching pastor from Santa Rosa Bible Church, Pastor Josh Carrillo. So I would imagine then, Pastor Josh, the trajectory from that experience into ministry sounds like it was almost second nature. Is that fair to say? I mean, had there ever been designs that, oh, I'd like to be a banker or something of that sort? Or did you really feel that gentle tug of the Holy Spirit all along the way towards ministry?
0: That is a great question. And this is to my shame. I remember as a sixth grader, I was in a Sunday school class, and the person teaching was asking what we wanted to be. And I said that I wanted to be like Billy Graham. But what he didn't know is I wanted to just speak in front of thousands of people. So super self-centered, super selfish, right? Like, glorify me. And yet, as I can see that, God obviously, you know, had preserved, similar to how he said, like with Paul and Jeremiah, before you were in the womb, I knew you. And that God was leading me that way, but he very much humbled me to help me see the depths of my sin and the depths of his grace. And so after that, it was, I just wanted to do something to make money, if you will. But then after Jesus saved me, my first thought was, I know there was a lot of people around my age, like that high school, post-high school age, that were really processing, is this really my faith? Do I really trust in Jesus alone, or is this my parents' faith? And so all of a sudden I had this insatiable desire to minister to students. And so through that, again, our college pastor began to disciple me and him, myself, and another guy. We would go to coffee and he would just teach us the Bible and even taught us how to teach the Bible. And we started serving the college ministry. He would give us opportunities to teach, and then he'd come back and meet with us and appropriately encourage and, you know, exhort and critique and help us. And then through that, the desire, yes, got greater and greater and greater, to where in the job that I was working for our local government, for the county of Sonoma. And it did get to a point where it was like, God, I want to serve you in this way, and I don't want to do anything else. And there was a seminary that began called the Cornerstone Seminary in Vallejo. And it was new enough that even though I didn't have any undergraduate, they had a diploma of theology program because they were just looking to train people. And through that, I applied and got in. And then I just slowly went. And I squeezed a 3-year seminary degree into 9. And in the kindness of God, graduated in 2014, but began ministering in 2007. So yes, like it was this slow, but then it really ramped up to just this deep calling of, I think God wants me to be a part of proclaiming the gospel and being a disciple who makes disciples.
1: What's it like to now pastor the church that you grew up in, especially when there, I'm sure, still some saints that say, Josh, I remember you when...
0: Absolutely. It is a great blessing and a great encouragement. For me, you know, one of the neat things about our local church is God has provided longevity. In the church's 90-year history, there have been many pastors, but there's been 9, let's say, preaching pastors. But 2 of those pastors have made up 65 of the 90 years. Wow. And so that longevity has been such an encouragement. So for me, it's like San Rosa Bible Church to me is home. And those people are my family. And so it makes it a great place to minister. There was a few years to start where a little bit I kind of felt like the little kid. And sometimes people will still say that to me. But it's been just a great privilege because it just feels different in light of that.
1: Are the ways in which that keeps you grounded in a sense?
0: I mean, 100%.
1: I'm playing off of your remark earlier about the desire to be the next Billy Graham, not because you wanted to have large numbers of people that you've necessarily reached, but rather
0: especially because, you know, from the history of our church to where it's been, there's been these major ups and downs. And so, you know, from the time it began in 1936 all the way up until like the early 2000s, it was outward measurement standards, it was a happening place. You know, almost about 950 people attended every Sunday. We had all these ministries, and in many ways, we were like the biggest and came across the most influential church. And then since then, over 25 years, it's been a lot different. And so now we're down to, we have a Spanish ministry now, but now we're down to like 350 or 400 people. And while that has been hard in some ways, it's been very humbling and very helpful, because I've been constantly reminded from the Lord and from his word and from these circumstances that this is Jesus' church. It's not Josh's church. That's even why, and this is not, what I'm about to say is not trying to throw shade at all the other ministries. For me personally, because of my own heart that kind of veers itself toward that wanting to be the person sometimes, we purposely were like, let's just have Josh be called the preaching pastor, not the lead pastor, because for me, it's not wrong to be called the lead pastor. I mean, in essence, that's what I am, is my role. But it's just a good reminder for me and for us to be like, our ultimate lead pastor and senior pastor is Jesus. And so, yes, it was very grounding and very humbling, and it keeps me, you know, on my knees, because I can still struggle with that, right? Wanting to be influential and big. And I have to remind myself, no, we want Jesus to be big and Jesus to be influential.
1: And the opportunity to focus on relationship building, community growth, what mm-hmm. it really means to be the ecclesia, what it means to be the church, the body of Christ, and to be makers of disciples. And churches all go through, you know, cycles and waves and things of that sort. And the important thing is that you always wind up where you started, meaning understanding it's not our work, it's His work. It isn't our kingdom, small k, it's His kingdom, large k, right? And that all of the growth, all of the effort, if it's channeled into making disciples, growing disciples, duplicating disciples, God will take care of the rest. And, you know, and it's interesting to know, too, you came in at a time, we'll mention this for the benefit of listeners, you came into your position in 2019.
0: Yep.
1: We all painfully recall what happened in March of the following year.
0: Yep.
1: And so, you know, there has been this season of purging and rebuilding for virtually every church. I certainly with confidence would say across the country, dare I say, across the planet. And there's nothing necessarily wrong with that. And I think, you know, even the scripture talks about the Lord will separate the wheat from the chaff. A lot of the people that didn't come back either took the lazy way out, meaning, oh, it's online now, I don't have to get up, I don't have to get dressed, I can sit here in my fuzzy bunny slippers and drink coffee during service and never have to leave. Well, that is indeed the truest form of forsaking the gathering of ourselves, mm-hmm. absolutely mm-hmm. opposite of what the Lord exhorts us to do. And so coming in at a time of rebuilding, I think can be an exciting, challenging to be sure, but a very exciting season.
0: Yes, it's been very refining for us, and again, very humbling. I remember as we were embarking on 2020, we were kind of looking to the church like, hey, like maybe let's think of like what could be like a theme for the year. And so, you know, 2020, like clarity. And I remember, you know, when March hit, it was just a great reminder of like, Lord, you're sovereign, you're in control, and we just want to be faithful and try to stick to what your word says. And while hard, again, that's where I'm so grateful for a church that loves the Lord, that loves the truth of His word, that wants to make disciples, and for a servant leadership, our elders that are seasoned and experienced, mature, and in the kindness of God, you know, the previous pastor who was the lead pastor, like he's still around and he's been a great source of encouragement and leadership. And so even through the midst of that time, we saw God in His kindness sustain us and strengthen us. But also
9: when someone you love is hurting, what do you do? We're often quick to say, if there's anything I can do, just let me know. But what if we stopped waiting to be asked and simply showed up? On the If There Is Anything I Can Do podcast, Pam McConnell shares real stories, biblical wisdom, and practical ways to walk alongside people through grief, loss, and life's hardest moments. 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
1: Stay in. So they had to completely retool what that meant for them. And here's what they found. Said, well, you know, we have to be careful because of COVID, et cetera, et cetera. But so many people that were now literally stuck indoors. And for those that are elderly, that don't have transportation, that suddenly are disconnected from family and friends and are feeling lonely, ended up birthing a whole new approach to ministry that they continue to this very day, of home visitations and teams that will go out and check in on elderly folks and go visit retirement centers and bring food to people that, you know, are struggling with food insecurity. And the touch point opportunities have just exponentially multiplied. And people that sat in the pews Sunday after Sunday, just absorbing but not contributing much, all of a sudden are, hey, can I volunteer?

0: here. I'd like to go. Tuesday's going to be my day. Saturday, I got the whole day. I want to go out, deliver food, make visitation calls. It completely revolutionized the church. And so sometimes, clearly, what the enemy intends for evil, God can use for his glory like he did in a case like this. And so, sometimes perhaps a reset for the church it can be not only in order, but ultimately very, very refreshing.
1: Well said. I agree. That's what it was for us, right? It was a great, sometimes, when something's taken from you, you don't realize how much maybe you neglect it. And so to have for a season, the gathering taken away and then to come back and have it be different was so good for us because it helped us see the gathering is essential and it's important. And to your point, we're not just people that just sit. We're people that's.
2: 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We're often quick to say, if there's anything I can do, just let me know. But what if we stopped waiting to be asked and simply showed up? 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
1: Like that, like you said a few moments ago, it takes you back, it recalibrates us, and that's really what it's done for us. And that has been a big turning point for us as far as just like our trajectory and what now the church life looks like.
0: My guest today, Pastor Josh Carrillo, preaching pastor at Santa Rosa Bible Church. A brief time out, back to more of the conversation in just a moment.
3: Hey, salvation doesn't give you joy, it makes it possible. In the old days, when they had payphones, a salesman called his wife from one. And after their conversation, he said goodbye and walked away from the phone when it rang. He thought that it was probably the operator telling him to put more change in the phone. Instead, the operator said, "Sir, I thought you would want to know that after you hung up, your wife said, 'I love you.'" If you get saved, don't leave until you get loved. If you hang up too soon, you'll be a pain. I'm Steve Brown. You think about that. Share what you just heard with a friend. 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
1: This is Seth Leibson for townhall.com. Now that Democratic Socialists of America and their allies have engaged in a non-hostile takeover of the Democratic Party, prepare to see more and more professional Democrats try to deflect and project. This week, Donna Brazile wrote an op-ed saying the DSA is not a concern because House Minority Leader Hakeem Jeffries will have the spine to prevent them from enacting their agenda. That would be much more convincing if elected leaders of the Democratic Party told us this. The only denunciations of the socialist growth within the Democratic Party are from unelected commentators like Brazile. Hakeem Jeffries himself has said the socialists will be a welcome part of the Democratic caucus when elected. Indeed, the socialists in the Democratic Party have grown precisely because elected Democrats have capitulated to them time and again. If you think elected leaders of the Democratic Party will stand up to their extremists, just look at their anemic response to El Sayed, Hassan Piker, Graham Platner, Ilhan Omar, Zohran Mamdani, and I could go on. The stakes here are high. Do not be gaslit.
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3: Knowing God from Harvest with pastor and evangelist Greg Laurie.
4: I heard about a 100-year-old man that was celebrating his birthday at church. He had actually attended that church ever since he'd been a little boy. So they threw a big party for him. And his great-grandson got up to the microphone. And he turned it up really loud so his great-grandfather could hear. And he said, "Great-grandpa, we know you can barely hear or see, but tell us, why do you still go to church every Sunday?" And great-grandpa said, "Because I love Jesus with all my heart, and I just want to show everybody whose side I'm on." I like that. But not everyone is on the Lord's side. People don't know the Lord at all. So this is the family of God. And here's the great thing about our family. You can join our family. You say, "How?" Well, you have to be born into it. "Oh, you mean like raised in the church my whole life?" No. You need to be born again. It's a work of the Holy Spirit. Okay, I don't even know what that means. It comes down to this. Would you like your sin forgiven? Would you like to know that you'll go to heaven when you die? Would you like your guilt removed? And would you like to join the family of God? You say, "Yes, I would." Then you say, "Lord, I know I'm a sinner, and I pray for a spiritual rebirth of my life right now." That doesn't take years. It doesn't take months. It doesn't take weeks. It doesn't even take hours. It can happen in an instant. He's just a prayer away.
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5: Welcome back. We're visiting today with the preaching pastor from Santa Rosa Bible Church, Pastor Josh Carrillo. Pastor Carrillo, as our conversation continues, looking into just the diversity of the area in which you are ministering. We started the conversation with typically thought as being a very rural area, but in fact is equally very urban. And white middle class also has a very large Hispanic population now that didn't exist 30 years ago. And so to see the opportunity for ministry in those areas literally explode. And I know that there has been great intentionality at Santa Rosa Bible in terms of providing a variety of diverse ministries, not only reaching out to the Hispanic community in the area, but you have youth ministry, children's ministry. I was struck, too, by the fact we talked earlier about the missional approach to living, that Santa Rosa Bible supports 14 different missions efforts across the globe. That I found very exciting.
6: Yeah, it is. That's been an encouraging, too. But before there was a time where we supported it was 36 to 38 missionaries, and we were grateful for that opportunity. But it was a lot of people and even little amounts everywhere, both financially, but also even getting to know people. And so about 6 years ago, our current missions pastor, who also leads us in the singing of praises, Pastor Mike Robert, him, along with the elders in the church, moved toward, we really want to get to know our missionaries and really see each other as partners in the gospel, because that's what we are. And that has led to such beautiful fruit and such encouragement. In fact, we just had a missionary who ministers in Ukraine. She shared this past Sunday about what the Lord's doing. She actually grew up at Santa Rosa Bible Church and was sent. And so it's really neat to see God allow us to partner with people whom he's sending to other nations to proclaim the gospel and to be a part of building his church. And now I think instead of us as a church feeling like we just give financially toward it, we are really invested and partners in prayer. We even have people from our church that now seek to visit our missionaries to see what's going on there, to encourage them. And that's such an encouragement to us. And it's really helped us see, it's also humbled us in the sense of, in this corner of the Bay Area, we believe that God's using us, but God is using people all over the world. And that's a great reminder to realize that we're a part of something much bigger. And it keeps us from being small kingdom minded, as you mentioned, to being, capital K kingdom minded.
5: And I think it also helps us think beyond ourselves and to grasp the opportunities and needs and challenges around the globe. So then, in a lot of churches, let's face it, their missions work is an extension of the checkbook, not an extension of the church. And there's a difference. Anybody can fire off a $100 check month after month after month to somebody in Timbuktu. We have no idea where they're bearing fruit, if they're bearing fruit, what kind of fruit that they're bearing. We haven't got a clue, but we get to have a little kiosk in the lobby that says these are the missionaries that we're supporting, and nobody in the church is actively praying for them. We don't get reports. We don't know, because it's an extension of our checkbook as opposed to being an extension of our church, and really seeing this as an expansion of the footprint, so to speak, of the impact of Santa Rosa Bible. That's exciting.
6: Yeah, it's very exciting. And again, it's God's grace and kindness in helping us see that and helping us grow in that, to be, again, growing to be more big C church minded as well as members of the small local C church, right, as an extension of the body of Christ.
5: Well, let's pivot, if we can, for a moment, Pastor Josh, into what the Lord is doing specifically at Santa Rosa. I know I've kind of just glanced over children's ministry, youth outreach, things of this sort. But for somebody that's new to the San Francisco Bay Area looking for a church home, tell us what they might experience at Santa Rosa Bible Church.
6: What you would experience, that's a great question also. What they would experience at Santa Rosa Bible Church is, I think, people, we have these values, and they're based on the scripture. And our values are we want to gather to worship Christ. So we see the Sunday morning gathering is really essential and important, because it's when the whole family's getting together, right, to fellowship, to enjoy the feast of God's word, to sing and praise to him. And then we also desire to grow to know Christ, and that comes through the community groups we have midweek, and also these small groups or life groups that actually happen after our worship services, where there's some more intimacy, encouragement that way. And then we want to live to go, right? To as we go, to make disciples of Christ. So when they come to a church, it's actually pretty simple. We sing to Jesus, and there's a lot of scripture reading involved in that, and even responsive reading together. And then we pray together, and then the word of God is preached. And then afterward, we fellowship with each other and then break off into these small groups. Some of our groups are studying like books of the Bible. Some groups are studying like some electives, if you will, like a class, if like we're doing a class right now on how to study the Bible. And then others, we actually meet and we actually have questions related to the text and the message. And we go over that to kind of keep digesting our food, if you will. So it's pretty simple. And we kind of like to just keep it simple that way. And that's just our, you know, philosophy and perspective. And one of the things we've seen some growth in, we want to grow in more, is we're trying to see each other as family members, not like just consumers. And that's been a real big push and pull that we've seen God work in. And then we also have really grown in being a more welcoming place. As you can imagine, a church in 90 years, a lot of people that have been there a while and they know each other well. And sometimes when a newer person comes, I think the hearts, the desires in the right place, but we're not processing, oh, like they don't have the benefit of being here for a long time and we need to welcome them in. And we've seen God do a great work in that way of helping us be a place where we're welcoming and hospitable and reaching out and saying, hey, like we want you to be a part of this local family if that's what God would have you.
7: And are you finding that the smaller group interaction, be they on Sunday morning or throughout the week, that that's helping to kind of grow that sense of family, that sense of spiritual intimacy?
6: Yes, 100%. And one of the neat ways that we have pivoted a little more is we were, and we still have some of these, but we were a little more age-based. And season of life based, which again is not wrong, but where we, as we were a few years ago, we did a series in the book of Acts, and we just saw from the scripture this idea of God has brought a people together who are multi-generational and they have multi phases and stages in life. And so especially our community groups, but even some of our groups on Sundays have now moved toward this multi-generational flavor, which has been really encouraging because we have older people getting to know younger people and they're encouraging each other and helping each other and getting to know each other. And so it's not even like as segregated, if you will. And that's been massively encouraging to help us continue to grow closer to each other. And one of the practical things that's happened, especially in our community groups, is we started to share meals together. And it's amazing how you get a plate of tacos in front of you or a plate of spaghetti and you just start talking and you get to know each other and you're talking about your life and the things that God's doing and the struggles and you're praying. And so that intimacy has really been growing as a result of God using these means, if you will.
7: And that that multi-generational approach, I think, is so critically important because so often as people reach the later stages of life, and I'm rapidly heading down that road myself, you know, that sense of kind of, okay, my time here is winding down, my usefulness, therefore, is also winding down. And right. The way in which we failed to grasp the value of mentoring, you know, scripture talks about the older women teaching the younger women, et cetera, et cetera. I think sometimes we lose sight of just how important and how rich that is. I was lucky as a child, I guess, growing up, that I was raised two doors down from my grandmother. And so having the influence of that older generation has meant so much to me and has added so much richness, not only to my life experience, but to also to my knowledge and understanding. And I think that a lot of times we miss out on that. We think that the old folks are kind of, you know, they're done. So let's just let them sit on the back shelf and, you know, kind of cool off there until their time comes. When in reality, they can be entering into a whole new exciting phase of life and of ministry and of usefulness that the entire church benefits from.
6: So true, brother. So too, you know, in our church, we do have a lot of what we, I lovingly call seasoned saints, and just they have experience and maturity and wisdom. And I know for the people that God's placed in my life and getting to know them, like it's so encouraging to hear someone say, man, I've seen God's faithfulness here and here and here and here. It makes me think of, you know, in the book of Joshua, after they crossed the Jordan River and Joshua says, hey, go get stones from the middle of that river and bring it. And we're going to put them here as memorial stones. So when you walk by and someone asks, why is that there? We tell you why. their life experience, and especially in the sense of enduring in Christ and growing in Christ, has been such an encouragement when I go through something or something happens of going, man, God, you were faithful to that person. And they're 30 years ahead of me, or 20 years ahead of me, or 40 years ahead of me, or 10 years ahead of me. And it just uses it to strengthen and bolster our faith. And then in turn, with some of the younger ones, then it provides a more seasoned saint with this life and energy of, yes, like God still has me here. Like I can still be an encouragement. I still have purpose. And so it's great to see God use that mosaic to bring us together to stimulate each other to love and good deeds.
7: In the end, then, the story of interaction between Paul and Timothy is not just a story. It's an example. Yes. Well, if you happen to be new to the San Francisco Bay Area up in the North Bay and are looking for a new church home, why not check out Santa Rosa Bible Church? They meet at 4575 Badger Road in Santa Rosa. Sunday morning service times at 9:30 a.m. And, of course, all kinds of things going on throughout the week. To get more information, simply go to SR Bible, think Santa Rosa, go srbible.org, srbible.org, or you can call the church at area code 707-538-2385, 707-538-2385, or again online at srbible.org. Our thanks to Pastor Josh Carrillo, preaching pastor at Santa Rosa Bible Church, for the time. Pastor, been a delight. Thanks so much.
6: Thanks a lot, Craig. Really appreciate your time, and thanks for your ministry.
8: 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Our producer is Wanda Sanchez. I'm Craig Roberts. Till next time round, remember, just don't keep the faith. 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So long.
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10: Matthew 6, 9 through 10, Our Father in heaven, hallowed be your name. Your kingdom come, your will be done on earth as it is in heaven. Here he puts God's will first. He puts God first. We start off with God's will and God's agenda. Jesus prayed for others as well, though, right? He said, the Son of Man did not come here to be served, but to serve others and to offer his life a ransom for many. He went off to pray. He prayed for people all the time.

0: Hello and welcome to today's edition of the Grace to Live radio broadcast with Keith Crosby, Senior Pastor of Hillside Church in San Jose, California. We are blessed and honored that you've chosen to spend time with us today, and we would encourage you to follow along with us in your Bibles if you can. On today's program, Pastor Keith continues our study from the Gospel of Matthew entitled, Lord, Teach Us to Pray. So if you have your Bibles, please return with us to the Gospel of Matthew, chapter 6. Now here's Pastor Keith with today's study.
1: There are three answers to prayer. You see that in the Bible. There are three answers to any question that somebody asks. Yes, no, and wait. Sometimes we ask something for God and He says yes. Other times we ask for something that we shouldn't have and He says no, like the perfect parent that He is. And other times, there's delayed gratification. We go through a trial. We struggle through a situation to receive what we've asked for at the end. Grown in our character and ability to meet life's challenges. So, how can I really say that God only says yes to the prayers that are in harmony with His will? Does the Bible say that? It indicates that in a number of places, but it says it outright in no uncertain terms in 1 John 5:14. And this is the confidence that we have toward Him, that if we ask anything according to His will, He hears us. And the word hears there means says yes. It can mean grant in its usage in the New Testament. It can mean obey. I'm assuming here it means grant, since He is God and we obey Him. But what we have here is if we ask anything according to His will, He says yes. Now, last week we considered Luke's gospel in Luke 22, 41 to 42, Jesus in the Garden of Gethsemane. Let's return there. We read this in verse 41. And He withdrew from them about a stone's throw and knelt down and prayed, saying, Father, if You are willing, remove this cup from Me. Nevertheless, not My will, but Yours be done. Is there anything impossible for God? No. Right? But it was God's will. Yours be done. Here in these words, yours be done, we hear the echo of the model of prayer in this passage we're looking at today. Your kingdom come, Your will be done, Yours be done on earth as it is in heaven. Like in the Gospel of Luke, Jesus in Gethsemane puts God's will first. Yours be done, Father. Prayer aligns us with God's will, not God with our will. He's God. We are the servants, the slaves. And yet, we're His children. Where do we find God's will? How do we know God's will? How do we know what kinds of things to pray for and how to go about praying? That brings us to our second principle or key or practice. The first one was, make God's priority number one. The second is, look to Scripture to find God's will for your prayers. Look to Scripture to find God's will for prayer. Where and how and can we learn to pray and what to pray for? We look in the Scriptures. It's loaded with examples, loaded with guidance. It's a rich resource. Look at with me at Matthew chapter 6, verses 5 through 8. Here we have instruction in the model prayer. And when you pray, you must not pray like the hypocrites. Don't pray like hypocrites. For they love to stand and pray in the synagogues and at the street corners that they may be seen by others. Truly, truly, I say to you, they have their reward. They're making a spectacle out of themselves as far as they're getting. When we pray, we want to pray with sincere hearts, not to put on a show to impress other people, but to express our devotion and love for God. It's between God and us, not the world. And so he says in verse 6, but when you pray, go into your room and shut the door and pray to your Father who is in secret, and your Father who sees in secret will reward you. Now let me tell you what's not going on here. It's not saying the only place you can pray is in your room. There's a principle here is that you pray for the right reasons, basically, with the right heart, with the right motive. goes on to say in verse 7, "And when you pray, do not heap up empty phrases as the Gentiles do, for they think they will be heard for their many words. Do not be like them." And there are those who don't know God, and they come from different religions. And some of these religions, you do chants or things like that. You work yourself into a lather. You know, there's one religion that has a prayer wheel, and you write your words on it, and you spin the wheel, and that's going to make all those rotations. He's saying, you know what? Don't do that. He wants you to pray from the heart. He wants you to talk to him from the heart. And so here's some do's and don'ts for prayer. Pray in the right manner for the right reasons, right? Don't make a spectacle of yourself. Don't do it for show. Don't do it to advance your standing in the faith community, whether you're standing on a street corner or whether you're jumping up and down in a worship service somewhere. You don't pray to show off. You pray to humble yourself before God and to demonstrate your dependence upon him. It's an act of worship. And be careful not to fall into the trap of rote prayers, meaningless prayers that don't mean anything to you that you just recite over and over as you're going through the motions of religion. Whether it's chanting incantations or just reciting a prayer over and over again without thinking about what it means. Prayer is not a self-centered thing, it's a God-centered thing. Prayer is not a self-oriented thing, it's an other-oriented thing. It is, as some people call it, theocentric or God-centric. Those who prayed on the street corners or make spectacles of themselves were doing it in a self-oriented, self-centered, man-centered way. But our Father in heaven, hallowed be your name, your kingdom come, your will be done on earth as it is in heaven, is all about God, not so much about us. So how do we find the right things and the right priorities for our

0: 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We're often quick to say, if there's anything I can do, just let me know. 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On the If There Is Anything I Can Do podcast, Pam McConnell shares real stories, biblical wisdom, and practical ways to walk alongside people through grief, loss, and life's hardest moments. 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
1: You pray for these leaders to come to know God in a life-changing, eternity-changing way as they are born again in Christ. This is good and pleasing in the sight of God, our Savior, who desires all people to be saved and to come to a knowledge of the truth. I'll bet Nehemiah last week prayed for Artaxerxes. And I'll tell you something else. You know, one of our goals as a church family, is to change this community one soul at a time with the message of Jesus Christ. Just think what happens if Joe Biden becomes a Christian, or Putin, or Zelensky, or Khomeini. You're going to see policy change at a global level. You'll see all kinds of transformation. And so we look to the scriptures. They provide plenty of guidance. We derive our priorities and understand matters of importance. Like missionaries, praying for missionaries. Where do we see that? We see that in 3 John 5 through 8. 3 John 5 through 8, there's a discussion of supporting missionaries, of encouraging them, of praying for their safety. You know, the funny thing about 2 and 3 John, I think 3 John is 250 words long or something like that. If you preach a message on that, it's longer than the whole book. But in 3 John 5:8, we read this, "Beloved, it is a faithful thing you do in all your efforts for these brothers, strangers as they are," you know, missionaries come that we don't even know them personally, "who testify to your love before the church, you will do well to send them on their journey in a manner worthy of God. For they have gone out for the sake of the name, accepting nothing from the Gentiles. Therefore, we ought to support people like these, that we may be fellow workers for the truth." You know, if we pay close attention to the scriptures, we'll know how to pray. You know, if we apply ourselves to the study of God's word, I've said this before, what you get here isn't the meaty teaching, right? This is just the dessert. You should be feeding yourself on God's word Monday through Sunday on your own. You come here once a week to get this, and this is helpful. But if you're studying God's word, you will discover how to pray. God's word teaches us how to pray. I mean, Matthew 6, right? Matthew 6, 5 through 8. "And when you pray, you must not, but when you pray, go. And when you pray, do not. Pray, and when you pray, pray then like this." God's word gives us sufficient guidance. I mean, even reading Philippians, right? "Do nothing from selfish ambition and empty conceit, but put the needs of others above yourselves," right? There's a principle there. So we put God first, we put God's will, we make God the priority of our prayer. We look to the scriptures to know how to pray and practice prayer. And then key number three, practice number three, is we put others first in our prayers. Put others first in your prayers. We've kind of already been through this. It's kind of, so all this is interwoven and interconnected. It's almost seamless. And Jesus provides us an object lesson. In Matthew 6, 9 through 10, "Our Father in heaven, hallowed be your name. Your kingdom come, your will be done on earth as it is in heaven." Here he puts God's will first. He puts God first. We start off with God's will and God's agenda. Jesus prayed for others as well, though, right? He said, "The Son of Man did not come here to be served, but to serve others and to offer his life a ransom for many." He went off to pray. He prayed for people all the time. A few minutes ago, I mentioned Paul. Paul's prayers, right? Paul gives us an example of prayer throughout his epistles. And Ephesians, you know, I love Ephesians. It starts off in Ephesians 1 with Paul just bursting into a song of praise for God. "Blessed be the God and Father of our Lord Jesus Christ,

who has blessed us with every spiritual blessing in heavenly places. And he just goes on and on and on. The first 14 verses are two sentences in the Greek. And then you roll into verse 15 through 18, and we get this instruction about prayer. We learn something from Paul about prayer, about how to pray. He says, "For this reason, because I have heard of your faith in the Lord Jesus Christ and your love toward all the saints, I do not cease to give thanks for you, remembering you in my prayers." Verse 17, "that the God of our Lord Jesus Christ, the Father of glory, may give you the spirit of wisdom and of revelation in the knowledge of him." That's something to pray for: a son, daughter, friend, enemy, right? Fellow Christian. "That the God of our Lord Jesus Christ, the Father of glory, may give you the spirit of wisdom and of revelation and the knowledge of him, having the eyes of your hearts enlightened, that you may know what is the hope to which he has called you, what are the riches of the glorious inheritance of his saints." He models a specific prayer. He doesn't just say, "God bless the Ephesians," and John doesn't just say, "God bless the missionaries." Paul is implicitly and explicitly teaching us to pray with specificity for others. Paul's epistles provide a rich source of examples of putting others first in prayer. Colossians chapter 4, verses 2 through 4. He says this. Now, this is subtle, and this is sort of a trick question on the test, if you want to call it that. Okay. Colossians 4, 2 through 4. "Continue," he says to the Colossians, "steadfastly in prayer, being watchful with it in thanksgiving. At the same time, pray also for us, that God may open to us a door for the word to declare the mystery of Christ, on account of which I am in prison, that I may make it clear which is how I ought to speak." Now notice something here. It sounds like Paul's asking for prayer for himself and his compadres, right? But you know what he's really doing ultimately? He's praying for clarity for the sake of those who will hear the gospel. He's praying for his hearers indirectly. He's saying, "I want to be clear that I would speak the way I should." You know, he's in prison. He's writing from prison. He's not saying, "Get me out of here." He's not doing that at all. He says, "Pray that God would open a door for us to advance his kingdom." He's praying for God's will, for God's kingdom. "Your kingdom come. Your will be done on earth as it is in heaven." That he would speak in such a way that his hearers would understand and grasp the gospel, its gravity, its importance, their need for salvation. Paul asked for prayer that God's gospel would go out with clarity, that God would open doors to his gospel, that his kingdom would come, it would expand. He doesn't pray for his own glory, he prays for the glory of God. Another example of praying for others, once again, is the Lord Jesus Christ. And again, Luke chapter 23, verses 32 to 34. This is the crucifixion of Christ, and this is him praying on the cross. "Two others who were criminals were led away to be put to death with him. And when they came to the place that is called the skull, there they crucified him and the criminals, one on his right and one on his left." So what's going on here? These two guys are crucified over here. The people who crucified him are before him. We already know from the other gospels that they're hurling insults at him until one repents. And the Roman soldiers, look, you know, they've crucified tons of people. This is nothing. They could care less. And in verse 34, we read this. "And Jesus said, Father, forgive them. They know not what they do." And then the next sentence is telling. "And they cast lots to divide his garments." You go to work sometimes, and to use a very complex theological terminology, you might work with a jerk who doesn't treat you well, who shows contempt for the company, contempt for the esprit de corps in your work group. You might be a teacher. You could be a student on a playground. You could be standing in line at the grocery store. There could be a neighbor in your neighborhood who doesn't care about you. But you can pray for them because it's not about you.
It's about God and others. We do what we do for the glory of God, the good of others, and our own growth. How many times have we said that? So here's Jesus praying for people who could care less about him. He's praying for them as they gamble for his property that they took away from him before and after they beat him and crucified him. They are not concerned for him, but he is concerned for them. They're busy gambling. He's busy praying. Your kingdom come, your will be done on earth as it is in heaven. That's what we need to be about. We need to be about that. We don't understand how it all works. We've got our little piece of minuscule redemptive real estate, our corner of the stage on this unfolding drama of redemption. But God has given us enough information that we can sufficiently understand and pray on a need-to-know basis. Because prayer is, in fact, the slender nerve that moves the muscle of omnipotence. Prayer somehow, some way, in ways that we don't fully understand, activates the power of God in our lives to expand his kingdom, using common everyday people like us to serve an uncommon, matchless, glorious God. So what do you do with this? Well, let me just do right here. You can't see this. I got an invisible pause button here. I'm going to push it. Let me tell you what I'm not saying here, and I want you to understand me clearly. What I am not saying to you is that you cannot pray for yourself. You cannot pray for your own needs. I'm not saying that. I'm just saying to organize your priorities around God's priorities. I have one wife, two daughters, and two sons-in-law, and I pray for them. I pray for my oldest daughter who was in the accident. You know, I pray for her healing every day. Me with my vaccine injury and my 1 to 2 year recovery prospects. You better believe I don't like being like this. I pray for my healing. When I go through all my tests and all my infusions and my chemotherapy trying to counteract the effects of what the vaccine has done, sometimes those tests hurt. One in particular, there's a lot you can do to me. I've broken lots of bones, you know, I've been in accidents and things like that. I don't scare easy and I don't break easy. But this one test they were going to do to me, I came that close to squealing like a four-year-old. And instead of squealing like a four-year-old, and instead of praying for the doctor, boy, I was praying for myself. You know, there's nothing wrong with praying for yourself. I'm giving you biblical guidelines that should govern your prayer life, generally speaking. So I don't want to be legalistic about this. I mean, Nehemiah, when Artaxerxes said, "So what is it you want, Nehemiah?" He says, "And I prayed to the Lord God, and I answered the king." He asked God to help him. So don't get me wrong, okay? But to review and to apply this message, just take the three principles and make them three practices in your life. Make God's will your priority. Look to the scripture to find God's will for how to go about praying. And put others first in prayer. Because indeed, when you pray to the highest authority in the entire universe, almost 8 billion people in this world, and the God of the universe inclines his ear to hear your prayer. Prayer is talking to God, and prayer does in fact somehow, some way, function is that slender nerve that moves the muscle of omnipotence. Let's pray. Father, what a delight it is to have a privilege like this to pray to you, that we can, as your children, all of us who know you, talk to our Heavenly Father, and you listen, and you care. Father, help us to make the most of this privilege, this right, this practice, this duty. Help us to pray what we pray for the glory of God, the good of others, and yes, our own growth. And we pray all this in Jesus' name. Amen.

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We are so blessed that you've chosen to spend time with us today studying God's Word. If you'd like more information on Pastor Keith or Hillside Church, here's how you can connect with us. 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Also, I'd like to remind you that Pastor Keith and the staff here at Hillside always look forward to hearing from you. So if you'd like to drop us a note, you can email us here at keith@hillside.org. Well, we hope that you'll join us again next time for Grace to Live. But until then, I'm your host, Kevin Reeves, and on behalf of Pastor Keith and everyone here at Hillside Church, it is our prayer that the Lord will richly bless you. And thanks for listening.

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3: The Bible warns against pride. Proverbs says in 16:18, pride goes before destruction, and a haughty spirit before a fall. Paul said that we're all in a race, and every runner knows that it's not good to fall. And furthermore, we have more to worry about than just circumstances, for the scriptures tell us in James 4:6 that God opposes the proud, but gives grace to the humble.
4: Learning to avoid overconfidence in ministry. That is what we're up against today on Study Verse by Verse with Pastor Leighton Sheely. Hi there, and welcome to our program. We are Church of the Highlands in San Bruno, online at highlands.us, and we're studying chapter 10 of 1 Corinthians, Dangers of Overconfidence. 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
3: One of the problems with the Corinthian believers was that of being arrogant, puffed up about their own maturity. They thought they had arrived at maturity and they were beyond being able to stumble at temptation. They didn't have a problem with eating meat offered to idols. They knew that idols were nothing but sticks or stones, and that meat did not affect their relationship with God one way or the other. Meat offered to idols was premium meat, and premium meat was often served at celebrations. Celebrations were often held in the pagan temples that were filled with pagan worship. But that didn't bother the mature believers. They thought they were impervious to temptation. And it is just the time when a believer thinks they are impervious, that they can stand anything, that they are most vulnerable to fall. That's why the Apostle Paul wrote in 1 Corinthians 10:12, "So if you think you are standing firm, be careful that you don't fall." In Scripture, there are many examples of pride going before a fall. Just hours before denying Jesus, the Apostle Peter declared, "Even if I have to die with you, I will not disown you." In the Old Testament book of Daniel, we're told of King Nebuchadnezzar, chapter 4. He was a king, not a president. He wasn't voted for. And he was the king of the greatest empire on the face of the earth at the time. As the king was walking on the roof of the royal palace of Babylon, he said, "Is not this the great Babylon that I have built as the royal residence by my mighty power and for the glory of my majesty?" The words were still on his lips when a voice came from heaven saying, "This is what is decreed for you, King Nebuchadnezzar. Your royal authority has been taken from you. You'll be driven away from people and will live with the wild animals. You will eat grass like cattle. 7 times will pass by for you until you acknowledge that the Most High is sovereign over the kingdoms of men and gives them to anyone he wishes." Immediately, what had been said about Nebuchadnezzar was fulfilled. He was driven away from the people and he ate grass like cattle. His body was drenched with the dew of heaven, until his hair grew like feathers of an eagle and his nails like the claws of a bird. At the end of that time, I, Nebuchadnezzar, raised my eyes towards heaven and my sanity was restored. Then I praised the Most High. I honored and glorified him who lives forever. His dominion is an eternal dominion. His kingdom endures from generation to generation. All the peoples of the earth are regarded as nothing. He does as he pleases with the powers of heaven and the peoples of the earth. No one can hold back his hand or say to him, what have you done? At the same time that my sanity was restored, my honor and splendor were returned to me for the glory of my kingdom. My advisors and nobles sought me out, and I was restored to my throne and became even greater than before. Now I, Nebuchadnezzar, praise and exalt and glorify the King of heaven, because everything he does is right, and all his ways are just. And those who walk in pride, he is able to humble. The Bible warns against pride. Proverbs says in 16:18, pride goes before destruction, and a haughty spirit before a fall. Paul said that we're all in a race, and every runner knows that it's not good to fall. And furthermore, we have more to worry about than just circumstances, for the scriptures tell us in James 4:6 that God opposes the proud, but gives grace to the humble. Now, in chapter 10, the Apostle Paul provides examples of people who could not fulfill their God-given calling to win others to God because they chose to take their liberties too far. The nation of Israel were God's chosen people, taken out of slavery and death in Egypt and promised a great inheritance. And God intended to use his blessings upon that people to inspire others, the entire world, to seek and desire him, the God of Israel, to be their God as well. But because of their arrogance and rebellion, God could not bless them. And then they disqualified themselves from being able to show others to God. As a result, God let the nation of Israel wander around the desert for 40 years until that entire generation had passed away except for two. And then he started over with a new generation. Let's look at the passage, and let's begin in the last verse of chapter 9 of 1 Corinthians. But I discipline my body and keep it under control, lest after preaching to others, I myself should be disqualified. For I do not want you to be unaware, brothers, that our fathers were all under the cloud and all passed through the sea. It's a reference to the Exodus, where the nation of Israel was led miraculously by Moses through the wilderness, under the protection of the glaring sun by day, a cloud, and warmed from the chill of the desert and wild animals at night by a pillar of fire. God miraculously parted the Red Sea and led the Israelites through on dry land, but the chariots and horses of Pharaoh drowned trying to follow them. God miraculously brought these people out of Egypt to be a witness for his glory. As a community, God called them to be distinct from the world so that the world would look at how God had blessed them and protected them and desire to serve the God of Israel as well. And Jesus has called the church out of the world to be distinct from the world, so that the world can look at the church and the blessings and protections that Jesus have lavished on it and desire Jesus to be their God. But what happened to the nation of Israel can also happen to the church. Though they did not lose their salvation, they did lose their testimony and witness. Verse 2, in the cloud and in the sea, all of them were baptized as followers of Moses. All of them ate the same spiritual food. All of them drank the same spiritual water, for they drank from the spiritual rock that traveled with them. And that rock was Christ. We're going to learn more about baptism in the next chapter, should the Lord tarry. Paul here was describing that though all of them received and shared in the blessings of God, not all of them pleased God. Verse 5, yet God was not pleased with most of them, and their bodies were scattered in the wilderness. That is, they didn't receive the fullness of God's blessing. They had all experienced the spiritual experience of baptism, communion, presence of Christ, but that did not protect them from the judgment and wrath of God. and it doesn't protect us either. Verse 6, these things happened as a warning to us, so that we would not crave evil things as they did, or worship idols as some of them did. The reason that many did not please God was because they were idolaters. Idolatry is the root of other sins. Martin Luther looked at the Ten Commandments and concluded that the first two were idolatry, and that one would not commit any of the other eight unless they had first committed one of the first two, idolatry. So we need to pay attention to idolatry in our lives, because idolatry leads to sin. What is idolatry? An idol is anyone or anything that competes for our attention and affection towards God. Even something that is good can become evil if it competes for our attention and our affection for God. The Israelites craved evil things more than they craved having a relationship with the Creator. God made us. He's our Creator. And we should worship the Creator and not created things. In Romans, Paul wrote, they traded the truth about God for a lie. So they worshiped and served the things God created instead of the Creator himself. Next verse tells us what the result was. For this reason, God gave them up to dishonorable passions. But the women exchanged natural relations. And it continues describing. If we go back to 1 Corinthians chapter 10, we find a parallel. As the scriptures say, the people celebrated with feasting and drinking, and they indulged in pagan revelry. And we must not engage in sexual immorality as some of them did, causing 23,000 of them to die in one day. That passage describes an event that is found in Numbers chapter 25. While the Israelites were camped at Acacia Grove, some of the men defiled themselves by having sexual relations with the local Moabite women. These women invited them to attend sacrifices to their gods. So the Israelites feasted with them and worshiped the gods of Moab. In this way, Israel joined in the worship of Baal of Peor, causing the Lord's anger to blaze against his people. Sexual immorality and idolatry have been related throughout human history. Another example is found in Exodus chapter 32. The Israelites had just come out of Egypt, where many gods are worshipped, and that worship sometimes involves food and wine and sex. The first time that Moses left the camp for a few days, the Israelites resorted to their old practices and had Aaron prepare for them a golden calf. Some ate to excess and drank to the point of drunkenness and then had a sexual orgy. So although the Israelites were out of Egypt, Egypt was not out of the Israelites.
4: Exploring the dangers of overconfidence here, not only in 1 Corinthians chapter 10, but so many illustrations the Apostle Paul pulls out of the Israelites in the book of Exodus. If you have questions about today's program, we invite you to reach out to us. A great place to start, as always, would be our website, highlands.us. Again, visit our online presence at highlands.us. From there, you'll learn more about Church of the Highlands in San Bruno, study verse by verse, and Pastor Leighton Sheely. highlands.us. Tomorrow, we close out the week in 1 Corinthians 10. Join us then for study verse by verse.
0: Hey, I am Brant, and her name is Sherry, and she's a friend and a colleague of mine, and we were just praying for her, actually, because she had a major surgery she just went through.
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6: I am Pastor Sheely from Church of the Highlands here in the city of San Bruno. And in this new day, it's my joy and delight to greet you in the name of our blessed and wonderful Christ. The mercies of our Creator God are new every morning. The Bible says this is the day that the Lord hath made, so let's rejoice and let's be glad in it. And remember also, Jesus said, He will never leave us nor forsake us. It's my daily prayer that in these brief moments that we have to be together, and from the reading of God's eternal Word, you will receive strength and courage and peace for your Christian journey today. It's Daybreak. And it's time for us to read the Scriptures, and this morning we're reading from the book of Acts, chapter 20. When the uproar had ended, Paul sent for the disciples, and after encouraging them, said goodbye and set out for Macedonia. He traveled through that area, speaking many words of encouragement to the people, and finally arrived in Greece, where he stayed 3 months. Because the Jews made a plot against him just as he was about to sail for Syria, he decided to go back through Macedonia. He was accompanied by Sopater, the son of Paris, from Berea, Aristarchus and Secundus from Thessalonica, Gaius from Derbe and Timothy also, and Tychicus and Trophimus from the province of Asia. These men went on ahead and waited for us at Troas. But we sailed from Philippi after the Feast of Unleavened Bread, and 5 days later joined the others at Troas, where we stayed 7 days. On the first day of the week, we came together to break bread. Paul spoke to the people, and because he intended to leave the next day, kept on talking until midnight. There were many lamps in the upper room where we were meeting, and seated in a window was a young man by the name of Eutychus, who was sinking into a deep sleep as Paul talked on and on. When he was sound asleep, he fell to the ground from the third story and was picked up dead. Paul went down, threw himself on the young man, and put his arms around him. "Don't be alarmed," he said. "He's alive." Then he went upstairs again and broke bread and ate. After talking until daylight, he left. The people took the young man home alive, and were greatly comforted. We went on ahead to the ship and sailed for Azos, where we were going to take Paul aboard. He had made this arrangement because he was going there on foot. When he met us at Azos, we took him aboard and went on to Mytilene. The next day we set sail from there and arrived at Chios. The day after we crossed over to Samos, and on the following day we arrived at Miletus. Paul had decided to sail past Ephesus to avoid spending time in the province of Asia, for he was in a hurry to reach Jerusalem, if possible, by the day of Pentecost. From Miletus, Paul sent to Ephesus for the elders of the church. When they arrived, he said to them, "You know how I lived the whole time I was with you, from the first day I came into the province of Asia. I served the Lord with great humility and with tears, although I was severely tested by the plots of the Jews. You know that I have not hesitated to preach anything that would be helpful to you, but have taught you publicly and from house to house. I have declared to both Jews and Greeks that they must turn to God in repentance and have faith in our Lord Jesus. And now, compelled by the Spirit, I am going to Jerusalem, not knowing what will happen to me there. I only know that in every city the Holy Spirit warns me that prison and hardships are facing me. However, I consider my life worth nothing to me, if only I may finish the race and complete the task the Lord Jesus has given me, the task of testifying to the gospel of God's grace. Now I know that none of you among whom I have gone about preaching the kingdom will ever see me again. Therefore, I declare to you today that I am innocent of the blood of all men. For I have not hesitated to proclaim to you the whole will of God. Keep watch over yourselves and all the flock of which the Holy Spirit has made you overseers. Be shepherds of the church of God, which he bought with his own blood. I know that after I leave, savage wolves will come in among you and will not spare the flock. Even from your own number, men will arise and distort the truth in order to draw away disciples after them. So be on your guard. Remember that for 3 years I never stopped warning each of you night and day with tears. Now, I commit you to God and to the word of his grace, which can build you up and give you an inheritance among all those who are sanctified. I've not coveted anyone's silver or gold or clothing. You yourselves know that these hands of mine have supplied my own needs and the needs of my companions. In everything I did, I showed you by this kind of hard work we must help the weak, remembering the words of the Lord Jesus himself, "It is more blessed to give than to receive." When he had said this, he knelt down with all the men and prayed. They all wept as they embraced him and kissed him. What grieved them most was his statement that they would never see his face again. Then they accompanied him to the ship.

Lord Jesus, too frequently we do pray without realizing the marvelous privilege that you've granted to us. To know that we can bow our hearts and voice your name, and immediately we are in your presence. We think back when we celebrated your resurrection. Prior to that, your death, and as you voiced those words, as they fell from your lips, "It is finished." Scriptures tell us that that veil in the temple was rent from top to bottom. That veil that for centuries had separated man from your presence, now torn and revealing and inviting men into your eternal glory. Ah, what a glorious moment that must have been. And so when we come to you today, we have that wonderful invitation that you have given to us, that we can come right into your throne room, right into your presence, and you listen to us. You're our great high priest. You're touched with the things that touch us. And you have all power, and in heaven and earth. Oh, what a privilege it is for us to pray. What a blessed opportunity for us to talk with you, our wonderful God, and know that you hear us. And we this morning just want to thank you for the privilege of prayer. The song speaks of the hour of prayer, and some of us haven't spent an hour in a long, long time in your presence. Would you forgive us for that? Help us to cherish this glorious privilege, the privilege to talk to you, our wonderful God. In Jesus' name we pray. Amen.

0: Amen. Amen. Well, we're thinking together in the passage of Philippians chapter 1. For some days we've been wrestling with this verse that Paul writes for us at verse 21, "For to me to live is Christ, and to die is gain." And then he says, "If I am to go on living in the body, this will mean fruitful labor for me, yet what shall I choose? I do not know. I'm torn between the two. I desire to depart and be with Christ, which is better by far, but it is more necessary for you that I remain in the body. Convinced of this, I know that I will remain and will continue with all of you for your progress and joy in the faith, so that through my being with you again, your joy in Christ Jesus will overflow on account of me." The last couple of days, we've been talking about the benefits to a Christian in death. And we talked about the fact that we would have the freedom from the shackles of sin and all of the bondage that is earthbound, and we would have that glorious eternal freedom in Christ. Yesterday, I suggested that another benefit of death to the believer is that he will be like Jesus. Today, let me share with you another thought, and that is, we not only will be like him in his righteousness, not only will we be like him in his knowledge, but we shall also be like Christ in love. What a joy to be like him in this. There's always so much of self in everything we do. But Christ's love was selfless and self-sacrificing. It was a love that reached to us when we were sinners and saved us for this life and for eternity. We sing with the song with great truthfulness, "The love of God is greater far than tongue or pen can ever tell. It goes beyond the highest star and reaches to the lowest hell." How wonderful that God's love stooped low enough to reach us, and that it will yet carry us beyond that highest star into his eternal presence. There is a beautiful picture of this truth in Revelation. I did not understand this as a child, but it means a great deal to me now as I think of the perfection that will be ours as we are made like Jesus. It is the picture of the New Jerusalem descending out of heaven. The city is portrayed as a cube surrounded by a wall, and each of the four sides pointing north, east, south, and west are three gates named after the 12 tribes of Israel. The city is filled with precious jewels. The streets are paved with gold. The whole is lighted by the radiance of God and of the Lamb who dwell in it. When I was young, I took this vision literally, although not without some puzzlement. The picture of a large golden cube descending from heaven was always a bit ludicrous, and even it seemed to me then pointless. But I reasoned that if a man could shoot a satellite up into heaven, God can float a city down. And I left it at that. Subsequently, I came to see that the New Jerusalem is actually a picture of the church, Christ's bride, as she will be in all of her God-given perfection. And this conception was far more wonderful. Of course, this is exactly what John says. John writes, "And there came unto me one of the seven angels, and talked with me, saying, Come here, and I will show thee the bride and the Lamb's wife. And he carried me away in the Spirit to a great and high mountain, and showed me that great city, the holy Jerusalem, descending out of heaven from God." What a splendid picture this is. The dimensions of the city are meant to symbolize perfection. Gold symbolizes purity. The jewels symbolize the fact that she is precious. And the most glorious truth is that you and I will help to constitute that city in the day of our death, when we are made like Jesus. We shall be with him. The illustration of the heavenly Jerusalem has already been anticipated in what I'm suggesting as the third benefit, and it comes to us as believers at death. For it is spoken of Christ as dwelling in us, and has spoken in another image of the union of the bride and the bridegroom. And thus, not only shall we be with him, not only shall we be like him in so many ways, For all of eternity, death is always a separation, even for a Christian. But for us, it's a separation from this life, ever to be joined with our wonderful Christ. We shall be with him for all of eternity. You know, we say that, folks, and I say that, and I've said it over the many years of ministry, but I don't think there, including myself, we have the slightest bit of imagination to comprehend the glory and the wonder and the splendor and the awesomeness of being with Jesus Christ for all of eternity. I pray that that's your hope today. In Jesus' name, amen.
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0: Can prayer really change God's mind? Well, that's the question that sits at the heart of one of the most remarkable prayers in all of Scripture. Welcome to Through the Bible. I'm your host, Steve Schwetz, and as we journey through God's Word together, we're going to encounter the prayers of Abraham, David, Jesus, Paul, and many others. Each one teaches us something about drawing near to God. But in this study, we come to a prayer that Dr. J. Vernon McGee calls one of the greatest lessons on prayer in the entire Bible. In Exodus 32, Moses stands before God on behalf of a rebellious nation. And through that prayer, Dr. McGee says Moses laid hold of the heart of God and moved the arm of God. In other words, Moses' prayer for the Israelites changed God's mind. Wow, that's got to be one great prayer. So let's not wait any longer. Join me as we pray for our study and dive right in. Heavenly Father, would you show us more about how we can touch your heart and then move your mighty hand to bring us grace and mercy? We ask this in Jesus' name. Amen. Open to Exodus 31 as we go through the Bible with Dr. J. Vernon McGee.
1: Now our study today seems to be a departure from the tabernacle, but actually it is not. What we have before us today is the fact that the interval of the giving of the law and the instructions for the tabernacle, Moses spent a great deal of time up there in the mount getting all these instructions, and the children of Israel became a little impatient down there, and we're going to see what happened in the broken law. But in chapter 31, we have the workmen who built the tabernacle, and one in particular who was given a special gift for making the articles of furniture, that is, those that were the most difficult to make. Now I'm reading, beginning with chapter 31 at verse 1. And the Lord spake unto Moses, saying, See, I have called by name Bezaleel, the son of Uri, the son of Hur, of the tribe of Judah, and I have filled him with the Spirit of God in wisdom and in understanding and in knowledge and in all manner of workmanship, to devise cunning works, to work in gold and in silver and in brass and in cutting of stones, to set them and in carving of timber, to work in all manner of workmanship. And I, behold, I have given with him, and now you have the list of those that worked with him. And this man, we find out, he made certain things very definitely. And he also made the garments, he and his helpers. Now they were given a special gift for doing this. The Spirit of God equipped them for it. Now the question might arise whether Bezaleel was an artisan or artificer before. I'm of the opinion that he was. This man was one who worked with the gold and with the silver and with all of these other delicate things. Now, to do this thing for God, he was given a special gift for it. My feeling is that whatever a man's equipped to do, that is the thing that he should do, unless God makes it clear to him to do otherwise. In other words, I think that there are a great many people today that are equipped to do certain things that are technical, that are needed in the Lord's work. Now, I find that there are those that cannot speak, and yet they want to speak. I know quite a few laymen that just determine that they are going to be speakers. They're not equipped for it. They do not have even the semblance of a gift, and yet they will do that, and yet these men have remarkable gifts in other connection. Now, I know a man in radio today. He's a technical expert, but he wants to speak. Well, the fact of the matter is, he has a special gift, I think, for radio. Well, I don't think that he ought to be speaking. I think that he ought to confine himself to the gift that God has given him. And I believe that in the church today, that there are all sorts of things that need to be done, that God gives a special gift for. I remember when I was pastor in Nashville, I had a deacon in a church. He came to me the very first day I was there, and this man had known me from the time I was a boy. And he said to me, "Vernon, don't ever call on me to lead in prayer." He said, "I absolutely am frightened to death. I don't know actually what to say. I have a stage fright that," he said, "it must be abnormal. I just can't overcome it." And he said, "I make a fool of myself when I try to speak in public." Now, this man was an executive. The fact of the matter is he was superintendent of the streetcar company and had charge of their entire equipment. And that was certainly a place of responsibility. But he told me this. He said, "Now, look, I can't do anything publicly, but if there's anything that you want done around this church or you want done personally, you let me know, and I'll be glad to do it." And very candidly, I never had a more wonderful helper than that man was. I would call him many times, even on Saturday night. Now, the streetcar company, see, operated all night. He had a crew down there. And I've called him Saturday night to tell him, "Well, something's come up about Sunday, and we need this for Sunday. For instance, the putting up of a screen, or the different arrangement, or the putting in of chairs." All I had to do is call him, and he'd have a crew out there in less than an hour. And I never had anyone that was such a helper as he is. And you know what? Before I left that church, I was thanking God that he did not have the gift to speak in public, because it made him faithful at the gift that God had given him. Now, here's a man, Bezalel. I'm of the opinion he could have been very much like some layman today. He could have said, "Now, look here, Lord, I want to wear these high priestly garments like Aaron, and I want to serve you like that." But God says, "That's not the way you serve me." And in one sense, his gift is more important than that of Aaron. His gift is one that was essential for the building of the tabernacle. And I think God will give you a gift, friends, that will develop whatever talent you might have or gift you might have. You see, God gives us talents, but he wants us then to dedicate them to the Lord and let the Spirit of God take us and use us. And that doesn't mean we are all to do the same thing. There is a wrong impression today that in the church, if you can't sing in the choir or teach a Sunday school class or speak publicly or be an usher, that you're pretty much out of it. There's nothing left for you to do. And I think there are literally hundreds of gifts that God gives to men to serve today. And it's up to the individual to determine, find out what that gift is. And it may be whatever God's given you as a talent that he'd like for the Spirit of God to take it and use it for his service. Now, we have something else in this chapter that is of profound interest, and it's very important.

0: 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We're often quick to say, if there's anything I can do, just let me know. 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
1: From the very beginning, met on the first day of the week. That's when the church was born, was on the first day of the week. The day of Pentecost was on the day after the Sabbath. It was 50 days, you see. Pentecost means 50. And that very name itself puts it on a Sunday, not on a Saturday. And therefore, today we don't observe it, not because it's been changed. It hasn't been. It was given to the children of Israel, specifically to them. Started off with the whole human race, but man got away from God, and as he did, then God gives it specifically to the children of Israel. I'm not through. Let me read verse 14 here. Ye shall keep the Sabbath, therefore, for it's holy unto you. Everyone that defileth it shall surely be put to death. And I'd like to know from these people who say you to keep the Sabbath day, if they keep it all the time, and those of their number who do not keep it, do they put them to death? That's part of it, you see. For whosoever doeth any work therein, that soul shall be cut off from among his people. That's very specific, you can see, and very strong, very strict. Verse 15, I'm still reading, friends. 6 days may work be done, but in the seventh is the Sabbath of rest, holy to the Lord. Whoso ever doeth any work in the Sabbath day, he shall surely be put to death. And a man was gathering sticks, and he stoned him in Israel. Now, verse 16, wherefore the children of Israel, who's he said? The church? No. Wherefore the children of Israel shall keep the Sabbath, to observe the Sabbath throughout their generations for a perpetual covenant. It is a sign between me and the children of Israel forever. For in 6 days the Lord made heaven and earth, and on the seventh day he rested and was refreshed. Now they are an earthly people belonging to the first creation. The church is a new creation, and it has a new day, and that new day is the first day of the week. Now, in chapter 32, again, we are coming to something that is tragic as far as the children of Israel was concerned, and yet here we see one of the greatest teachings and revelations concerning our God, and also one of the greatest lessons on prayer that you'll find in the Bible. Moses was a great man of prayer, by the way. Now, I'll get into the chapter, chapter 32, verse 1. And when the people saw that Moses delayed to come down out of the mount, the people gathered themselves together unto Aaron and said unto him, Up, make us gods, which shall go before us. For as for this Moses, the man that brought us up out of the land of Egypt, we wot not, or we know not what's become of him. They thought Moses had gone, or that probably been killed, or something had happened to Moses. And now they want to make gods, idols, to lead them along the wilderness march. They were ready to go into idolatry, you see. These people lapsed into it almost immediately. Now notice what happened. You'd think Aaron now would keep them from going into idolatry. No, Aaron did not. Aaron went right along with the liberalism of the people of wanting to return to idolatry. Verse 2, And Aaron said unto them, Break off the golden earrings which are in the ears of your wives, of your sons, and of your daughters, and bring them unto me. And did you know those earrings in that day were a sign of idolatry? It was a sign these people were serving the gods of Egypt. That's what the earrings meant. Now they're to bring these earrings, and all the people break off the golden earrings which were in their ears and brought them unto Aaron. And he received them at their hand. And notice what it says.

0: And Aaron is in on this, friends, and he fashioned it with a graving tool after he had made it a molten calf. And they said, "These be thy gods, O Israel, which brought thee out of the land of Egypt." Now, can you imagine these people lapsing into apostasy this quickly? Well, it would be amazing to me if it wasn't for the fact that I live in the day that I live in, and I've seen the church lapse into an apostasy that I never dreamed that I'd live to see it, and yet I knew it was going to come someday. Now, notice what happens here. "And they rose up early on the morrow, offered burnt offerings and brought peace offerings, and the people sat down to eat and to drink, and they rose up to play," which means it was gross immorality. They already have departed from God. They said, "All his commandments we'll keep," while they are not keeping any of them. Now, will you notice verse 7? Now, Moses is on the mount getting the law and the instructions, blueprint for the tabernacle. "And the Lord said unto Moses, Go, get thee down, for thy people which thou broughtest out of the land of Egypt have corrupted themselves. They've turned aside quickly out of the way which I commanded them. They have made them a molten calf, and have worshipped it, and have sacrificed thereunto, and said, These be thy gods, O Israel, which have brought thee up out of the land of Egypt. And the Lord said unto Moses, I have seen this people, and behold, it's a stiff-necked people." God didn't redeem them, friends, because they were superior, or great, or good. They were none of these. God says, "I knew you were a stiff-necked people. Now, therefore, let me alone, that my wrath may wax hot against them, and that I may consume them, and I will make of thee a great nation." That was a real temptation to Moses. God says, "Now, Moses, I'll use you like I did Abraham and make of you a great nation, and I'll still be able to make my covenant good with Abraham." Now, notice what Moses does. Here is an example of one of the greatest prayers in Scripture. Will you look at it now with me for just a moment? "And Moses besought the Lord his God and said, Lord, why doth thy wrath wax hot against thy people, which thou hast brought forth out of the land of Egypt with great power and with a mighty hand?" Now, God said to Moses, you remember, God says, "Moses, get thee down, for thy people that thou broughtest out of the land of Egypt." Now, Moses really talks back to God. There's none of this pious cant and this pious piffle that I hear today in a great many fundamentalist prayers. I think that there's more hypocrisy today in some of our prayers. No wonder prayer meetings are so dead. If we talked honestly and frankly to God, it would make one of the most exciting meetings in the church. God says to Moses, "Your people that you brought out of the land of Egypt, they've sinned." Moses said, "Lord, I think you made a mistake. I don't recall of ever bringing any people out of Egypt, and I want you to know they're not my people." Listen to what he says. "They're thy people. Thou hast brought them out of the land of Egypt, and you did it with a mighty hand. I couldn't bring them out. You made a mistake, Lord." Can you imagine anybody talking to God like that? Moses did. He said, "Lord, they're your people. They're not my people, and you brought them out. I didn't bring them out." Now, that's the first thing he says. Listen to him, the second thing. "Wherefore should the Egyptians speak and say, For mischief did he bring them out to slay them in the mountains and to consume them from the face of the earth? Turn from thy fierce wrath and repent of this evil against thy people." Now, what Moses says is this. "Lord, they're your people. You brought them out of the land of Egypt. But also, suppose that you don't go through with taking them into the land. Why, the Egyptians will say, well, their God was able to take them out of Egypt, but he wasn't able to bring them into the land. Therefore, you'll have to bring them into the land. They're your people, and you promised to bring them in." Now, notice the third reason he gives to God. He says, "Remember Abraham, Isaac, and Israel, thy servants, to whom thou swearest by thine own self, and saidest unto them, I will multiply your seed as the stars of heaven, and all this land that I've spoken of will I give unto your seed, and they will inherit it forever. Remember Abraham, Isaac, and Israel. Lord, you made a promise to them that you'd do this. And that's the way, you remember, he called Moses. He said, I remember my covenant. Now, Moses just calls his attention to it again. Now notice, and the Lord repented of the evil which he thought to do unto his people. Now, I tell you, that moved the arm of God, friends, when Moses prayed like that. I think if we were a little more honest in our praying to God, that we'd see more answers, that is, more visible answers. I think we always get an answer. I think the Lord tells most of us no, because we're not really praying honestly to him. Now notice what this man Moses does. Now you'd think he'd come down now and soft soap the children of Israel. No, sir. Listen to him. Moses turned, went down from the mountain. The two tables of the testimony were in his hand. The tables were written on both their sides, and on one side and on the other were they written. And the tables were the work of God, and the writing was the writing of God graven upon the tables. And when Joshua heard the noise of the people as they shouted, he said unto Moses, there is a noise of war in the camp. Believe me, it was. And he said, it is not the voice of them that shout for mastery, neither it is the voice of them that cry for being overcome, but the noise of them that sing do I hear. Oh, they were having a high old time, friends, down there worshiping this golden calf and living in sin. Came to pass as soon as he came nigh unto the camp that he saw the calf and the dancing, and Moses' anger waxed hot, and he cast the tables out of his hands and brake them beneath the mount, and he took the calf which they had made and burned it in the fire, ground it to powder and strawed it upon the water, and made the children of Israel drink of it. And believe me, that was bitter. And Moses said unto Aaron, what did this people unto thee that thou hast brought so great a sin upon them? And listen now to Aaron crawfish out of all of it. This is really humorous, would be if it wasn't so serious. And Aaron said, let not the anger of my Lord wax hot. Thou knowest the people that they are set on mischief, for they said unto me, make us gods which shall go before us. For as for this Moses, the man that brought us up out of the land of Egypt, we know not what's become of him. In other words, they're blaming it on Moses, actually. Moses has deserted us, so we'll turn to the golden calf. Now, verse 24, listen to this. And I said unto them, whosoever hath any gold, let them break it off. So they gave it me. Then I cast it into the fire. Listen to this, friends. And there came out this calf. You can't help but laugh at that. And I think Moses actually must have laughed. He says, you don't mean Aaron that you poured the gold in the fire and this calf walked out. That's what he's trying to say. But you remember, it said back over here that he received them at their hand and fashioned it with a graving tool. I think Aaron lied, don't you, friends? Oh, what excuse he made here. This man did this, and now I tell you, and when Moses saw that the people were naked, for Aaron had made them naked unto their shame among their enemies. This matter of nudism, friends, and sex today, and dope, is not new. I think you'll look at these people, you'll see the whole bit right here. And now we're going to see Moses, though. And I tell you, he's angry. But did you notice what an intercessor he was for these people? How he laid hold of the heart of God that moved the hand of God. And now we're going to see he's still got a prayer to pray to God for these people. And we'll have to wait till next time to see that. So until then, may God bless you, my beloved.
1: 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And when you're in touch, tell us how you hear through the Bible. You know we love to hear your story. This information is so helpful as we pray and consider where to invest the ministry resources that God has so graciously blessed us with. I'm Steve Schwetz, and I'll be here next time saving a seat on the Bible bus just for you.

0: Our story on the Bible Bus today is just one step in a five-year journey through the entire Word of God. 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Is this your story?
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11: So, saints of God, we are going to go to part two, amen, of living by faith. Amen. So I want to encourage you to get your Bibles, amen, and get comfortable in the word of God, because God, amen, has designed every one of us to live by faith. And whether you know it or not, you have been living by faith. And so I want to praise God for all of you that are viewing by live stream and all of you that are viewing by television. God bless you. Thank you for joining us. Please get your Bibles, amen, and come with us into the Word of God as we go to a message, amen. I believe the Lord has given me, amen, to share with the body of Christ, and that is living by faith. Part two, living by faith. Can somebody say that with me? Living by faith. So Axville Gospel, last week we talked about there being four stages of faith. The first stage is the law of incubation. Somebody say that with me. The law of. You must understand this law and how it operates before you can get your faith to working, saints of God. And this is as easy as it can get. Let's look at a chicken, amen? Let's look at how a chicken is born, amen? Are you with me? So the mother hen lays an egg Watch this now. And then sits on the egg until it hatches. Is that right? And when it hatches into a baby chicken. Was the egg the chicken? How did the egg come about? How did the egg become born or hatched from the egg shell that it was in? How did the chicken, baby chick, come alive when it was only an egg? So what is it that the mother hen is doing when she's sitting on that egg? Well, I got news for you. She's incubating. I said she's incubating. So when you carry, when you get carried away with thoughts and focus your thoughts on specific things, clear-cut things, I wanted you to know you are incubating them. Whether they are positive or negative things, they will hatch. They will come forth. So whether you know it or not, you are living by faith. You are living by faith because God designed us to live by faith. So when I looked up the word incubate, it means to warm as by bodily heat so as to bring about embryonic development and the hatching of young. It also means to brood. It also means to cause to develop. Write that down. To cause to develop. So if you can incubate, then you are an incubator. You're able to bring forth thoughts and ideas into reality, into fruition, into being, and that's what we call living by faith. So Romans chapter 1, come on. I'm gonna show you that you are living by faith. You came in this church this morning by faith. Some of you, when you drove in, your car was on E. The red light was on. The man's voice was saying, go get gas, go get gas. And you know what you said? Oh, I got enough to make it to church and back. I don't know who I'm talking to, but you know who you are. And so Romans chapter 1, you live by faith every day. You live by faith. You're getting ready to go to work on Monday. You don't know if your job's going to be there or not. By faith, you believe it's going to be there. You're already talking about what you have to do next week on your job. I mean, this week on your job. So Romans chapter 1, amen, and I want to pick it up at verse 17, just a quick refresher, and then we're going to go into the Word of God. Are you with me this morning? Romans chapter 1, verse 17, when you have it, say amen. Paul says, for therein is the righteousness of God revealed from faith to faith, as it is written, the just, the righteous, the believers, the born again, baptized believers in the Lord Jesus Christ that's filled with the Holy Ghost are just, amen, and have been justified. And I love to say justified, never been a rank sinner like I was. He says the just shall live by faith. And faith is not fate, F-A-T-E. In other words, whatever comes, comes. And I hear Christians saying that, and it grieves my spirit when you say that. Because we don't live by fate, we live by faith. Are you with me, somebody? So I want you to know the word, the words, the just shall live by faith is recorded four times in the Bible. Habakkuk 2 and 4, Romans 1 and 17, Galatians 3 and 11, and Hebrews 10 and 38. And why would you think that God would speak about something four different times in the Word of God if he didn't really want us to get that down into our spirit? So to make sure that we live by faith, watch this now. He gave us faith. Touch your neighbor and tell your neighbor you do have faith. Romans 12 and 3, I'll prove it to you from the Word of God. Romans 12 and 3, so stop that about if I just had more faith. No, you have all the faith you need. Somebody said if I just had faith. Well, I got news for you. You already have faith. So Romans chapter 12 and verse 3, amen, stay with me. When you have it, say amen. The Word of God said, for I say through the grace given unto me to every man. How many? To every man. And that means every human being that is among you. Any human beings among us? Not to think of himself more highly than he ought to think, but to think soberly. Watch this now. According as God hath dealt to every man, God has dealt to every man. God has dealt to every human being the measure of faith. What did God deal to every one of us? So you can't say you don't have faith. You do have faith. Now you have to learn how to use it for God. You've been using it for yourself. Hello? And now God wants you, now that you're born again, to use your faith for God. Are you with me, somebody? So now, here's what happened. After giving us the faith, he then tells us what faith is. Now watch this, or I like to think how to get your faith to working. Amen? So go to Hebrews chapter 11. I'm just laying the foundation. Stay with me. And it's just recapping what we taught last week. Hebrews chapter 11. Hebrews chapter 11. What does God do? Thank you. I got one member in the church. Hallelujah. He brews. In other words, he's cooking. Are you with me, somebody? Hebrews chapter 11 and verse 1. When you have it, say amen. Watch this now. Hebrews chapter 11 verse 1. When you have it, say amen. Read it out loud. Wait a minute. When? Now faith, what? Is the substance of things hoped for, the evidence of things not seen. And so Paul gave us, well, they say Paul, somebody believed it was somebody else that wrote Hebrews. Whoever wrote it, God used him. Are you with me, somebody? So he said, now faith. In other words, faith is always now. So you use your faith when? Now. He said, is the substance or the title deed. In other words, for that word is assurance. Faith is the assurance. Somebody say assurance. Faith is the assurance of things hoped for. And God dealt with us last week, amen, according to Dr. Paul Youngi Cho from Korea, South Korea. He showed us a revelation that God gave him that we're praying for things, but we're not praying for clear-cut things. We're not praying for specific things. And we used for an example, when a woman prays for a husband, she just say, Lord, I want a husband. Lord, send me a husband. And the Lord never answers the prayer. Sometime a counterfeit will show up. And you can look at him and tell, Lord, that can't be him. Lord, send me a husband. And what the Lord is hesitating, he's waiting for you to tell him, what kind of husband do you want? So last week we got in there. I want a tall husband. I want a skinny husband. I want one with hair on his head. I want one, amen, without a gold grill. I want one that's got no children. I want one that's got a job. I want one that drives a BMW. I want one that's got a good... And once you finish putting writing down at least 10 things of what you want in a husband, then you're able to make requests of that husband because of what you have believed God for. As a matter of fact, you could describe him so good that you almost can see him before he comes. You'll never make a mistake with Junebug. Are you with me, somebody? So he said, faith is the substance of things, clear-cut things. Lord, heal me. Now you got 5 different things going on in your body. And you say, Lord, heal me. And the Lord is saying, okay, what do you want me to heal you from? So being specific is all God's saying when you pray. When you're praying and believing in faith, God said, I want you to be specific and not be so vague when you make your request known unto the Lord. What is it that you're asking him to do? Be clear cut with your envision as to what you want God to do. Did you see that? If you read that with that in mind, it would read, now faith is the substance or the assurance of clear-cut things hoped for, the evidence of things not seen. Are you with me, somebody? That's how faith operates. Did you get that? So now, he's telling us about faith. He's giving us the faith, and then he tells us what faith is. So watch this now. Let me go back to this. A woman, when she first becomes pregnant, can you see anything? Does she look pregnant? Then how do you know she is? Well, one way, you could come back in 9 months and she'll show you that baby. Are you with me, somebody? So what was she doing for 9 months? Watch this now. She was incubating the baby the same way the mother hen incubated the chick. She was incubating that baby inside of her. That baby, we could not see him. But he was growing, she was growing, that baby was growing inside of that mother the whole 9 months. But when it was time to be born, that mother gave birth to that baby. Are you with me, somebody? So God said, I want you, when you pray, being specific, amen, making your request known to me, I want you to be so specific that you actually become pregnant with that thing, that clear-cut thing that you're asking me for. He said, and I want you then to incubate it. I want you to think on it night and day. I want you to think on it night and day and think on it night and day. And then if it takes too long, I want you to start confessing that you have it. Amen. Assurance that you have it. Amen. That you have it. You begin to call those things that be not as though they were in the name of Jesus. Come on, somebody. And God said, when you stay there and keep confessing your faith, he said, he'll bring it to pass in the name of Jesus, because faith moves the hand of God. Hallelujah. So when you live by faith, you first envision that clear-cut thing you desire. Then you become pregnant with that clear-cut thing. Then you speak it. Here's the problem. Then you speak it. Tell somebody. Make very sure that clear-cut thing you envision lines up with the word of God. Don't just randomly say things. Make sure that God's word is backing you up. Are you with me, somebody? So in Romans chapter 4, verse 17, Romans chapter 4, verse 17, when you have it, say amen. Paul gave us the key to this thing while it's taking, somebody said it's taken so long, You can't pray this one day and expect it to be there the next day. How many know when you, amen, pray this prayer, you have to be ready, amen, to be faithful, to hold in there, to hang in there, to keep giving God the praise, to keep thanking him for that, that you cannot see, that clear-cut thing that you've been asking for in the name of Jesus. Watch this now. In the 17th verse of Romans chapter 4, Paul comes back and he tells us something arresting. He said, as it is written, when you have it, say amen. Romans 4:17. He said, as it is written, I have made thee, watch this, talking to Abraham, a father of many nations. Hallelujah. Abraham didn't even have a child when God made the promise. His wife couldn't get pregnant. There was no, amen, way for her to get pregnant. They have been trying and trying, and there was no pregnancy for Sarah. Are you with me, somebody? But God, amen, spoke to Abraham and said, I have made you a father of many nations. Changed his name from Abram to Abraham to help his faith. Are you with me, somebody? To help his faith. God just changed your name from mess to blessed. Are you with me, somebody? In the name of Jesus, hallelujah. Come on, somebody. Hallelujah. And you need to start saying, I'm blessed in the name of Jesus. I'm blessed. Hallelujah. I can't help what it looks like. I can't help what it sounds like. I am blessed and highly favored, and I'm giving God the praise in the name of Jesus. And you just come back here in a few more days, and you're going to see me walking in victory in the name of Jesus, because there's no weapon that's formed against me that's going to prosper in the name of Jesus. I am the head, and I'm not the tail. I'm above only, and I'm not beneath in the name of Jesus. The devil is under my feet in the name of Jesus, and I have authority to cast the devil out in the... Boy, I'm preaching this morning to somebody. Hallelujah. But instead, we end up saying, Oh God. And then we say what the devil say. Oh God, the devil is jumping on me. Everything is going down. Everything, I got so many problems. I need money. My finance is bad. My bills are all due. And my baby needs shoes, and I'm busted. Cotton went down to a quarter pound, and I'm busted. I got a hen that won't lay in, a cow that went dry. And what God is showing me, saints, when you do that, you are incubating negative stuff. And God said, I don't care what he tries to do in your life. He can't change what you've been incubating, because you're going to birth whatever it is you've been incubating. You're going to give birth to that thing in the name of Jesus. Hallelujah. So if you've been doing that today, you need to reach up and grab that negative stuff and throw it out of your life in the name of Jesus, and tell him, I am a righteousness. I am the righteousness of God in Christ Jesus. I am the head and not the tail. Hallelujah to God. And I refuse to be defeated in the name of Jesus. Thanks be to God who gives me the victory. Hallelujah. In the name of Jesus. Hallelujah. Now I'm sitting there looking at people going, I don't want to lie, Brother Bob. Well, you lying both ways. You lie when you say you ain't nothing. You lie when you say you a failure. You lie when you say it's not working. You lie when you say nothing good is happening to me. You lie when you say I'm all by myself. I don't even think God cares about me. The devil is a liar. God loves you so much, but he wants you to learn. You're incubating the wrong things. You're incubating the wrong things. You're dwelling and incubating on the wrong. Can you just tell me something happy, Brother Bob? I'm trying to tell you something that's going to make you happy, sister girl. So he says, go back to the fourth chapter, Romans 17 verse. He says, as it is written, I have made thee. Wait a minute. He said, God said, I have made thee. Wait a minute. God said, I have made thee. A father of many nations. I want you to know God is saying to you, I have made thee the head and not the tail. I have made thee an overcomer. I have made thee walking in health. I have made thee. Hallelujah. He said, a father of many nations. God said, I did it. He said, before him who he believed, even God, watch this, who quickeneth or makes alive the dead. Here he comes, and calleth those things which be not as though they were. Are you with me, somebody? God said, I want you to live by faith. Now start speaking those things. Hallelujah. Hallelujah. Start speaking those things. Amen. As if they were. Hallelujah. Start speaking. Somebody say, well, I don't want to lie, Brother Bob. You're not lying. You are living by faith. Faith calls the things that be not as though they were. So the Bible said, as a man thinketh in his heart, so is he. What is he getting at? Believe it or not, that's exactly how we live every day. We live by faith. Watch this now. Incubating whether good things or bad things. You're going to give birth to something. I don't have any trouble thinking bad thoughts. Anybody? Before I know it, they're like weeds in the garden. Amen. Before you know it, they just come up. They just come up. Where did that bad thought come from? Just come up. I don't have any trouble thinking bad thoughts or unholy thoughts or ungodly thoughts. My trouble seems to be thinking good thoughts, holy thoughts, godly thoughts. If I incubate bad, unholy, ungodly thoughts, that's what I give birth to. But if I incubate good thoughts, holy thoughts, godly thoughts, I'll give birth to good thoughts. I'll give birth to holy thoughts. I'll give birth to godly things. Are you with me, somebody? I'll give birth to the will of God in my life. So when the Bible says, as a man thinketh in his heart, so is he. That word thinketh means thinking and thinking and thinking and thinking. Depression comes from people that are thinking about negative things and continue to think on it and think on it and think on it. And it just spirals you down into depression. Because all your thoughts is just about how bad your situation is, how terrible your situation is, and how broke you are, and how you don't have any money, how nobody loves you, nobody cares for you. Just takes you down, down, down, down. And God says, in other words, he's saying to us the same thing I'm teaching. He's saying you're incubating whatever you're thinking in your heart. He said, and whatever you're incubating in your heart, whatever you're tripping on, whatever you're thinking about, whatever you continue to think about, whether it be good or evil, whether it be good or bad, he says, that's the way it is. Somebody said, can you show me that in the Word of God? Yes, I can. Go to Philippians chapter 4. Now I understand why Paul said this to the Philippian church, and he's saying it to us, Acts Full Gospel, today. Philippians chapter 4. Philippians chapter 4. Amen. And I want to pick it up, amen, at verse 8 this morning. Amen. Philippians chapter 4 and verse 8. When you have it, say amen. Philippians chapter 4 and verse 8. Now watch this, watch this, watch this. When you have it, say amen. Watch Paul says this now. He says, finally. In other words, he's saying, in conclusion. Finally, brethren, that goes for sisters. He said, whatsoever things are true. Wait a minute. Fear, underline this, amen, as you write it down. Fear is an acronym for false evidence appearing real. I said fear is an acronym, F-E-A-R, false evidence appearing real. False evidence appearing real. He said, finally, my brother, whatsoever things are true, whatsoever things are honest, whatsoever things are just, whatsoever things are pure, whatsoever things are lovely, whatsoever things are of a good report. He said, if there be any virtue, any moral right, he said, and if there be any praise, think, meditate, brood, incubate these things. Hallelujah to God. Incubate these things in your life. But when your mind is able, when the enemy is able to take your mind into negativity, and your thoughts become negative. Your world become negative. Your situation become negative. When you defeat your own self by your own thoughts, you become negative. Are you with me, somebody? And so, in order to change that, you gotta renew your mind with the Word of God. Are you with me, somebody? And you need to think on those things that are honest, those things that are true, those things that are just, those things that are pure, those things that are lovely, those things that are of a good report. Hallelujah to God. Get your mind stayed on those, and those are the things you'll give birth to in your life in the name of Jesus. Now, let's take, are you still with me? Let's take a look at the Lord Jesus. You see all the miracles he did, and people say, well, I can't do that. I mean, he was the Lord of glory. He was the Son of God. I can't do what Jesus did. Really? The Lord Jesus said, these things that I do, you shall do in greater things than these because I go to my Father. Is that what he said? So now watch this. Now, if he said it, he means for you to know that if you learn how to operate in faith, and let me tell you, you already operating in faith. If you learn how to operate in faith in the Word of God, I said, if you learn how to operate in faith in the Word of God, then God will do those things that he promised. Are you with me, somebody? So watch this now. So now let's take a look. John chapter 6. Anybody getting this? John chapter 6. Reach up and grab that negative thought and throw it out of your mind right now in the name of Jesus. Now, come on back with me. John chapter 6, verse 1. Watch this now. You have it? Say amen. The word of God said, after these things, Jesus went over the Sea of Galilee, which is the Sea of Tiberias. And a great multitude followed him because they saw his miracles, which he did on them that were diseased. Watch this now. And Jesus went up into a mountain, and there he sat with his disciples. And the Passover, a feast of the Jews, was nigh. Watch verse 5. When Jesus lifted up his eyes and saw a great company, a great crowd come unto him, he said unto Philip, whence, watch this now, whence shall we buy bread that these may eat? Jesus asked Philip, amen, a logistical question, whence or from where shall we buy bread that these may eat? First of all, there was no grocery stores out there in the wilderness. There was no Quickway, no Burger King. There was no Subway. He says, from whence shall we buy bread that these may eat? Look at the question the Lord Jesus poses. Verse 6. And this he said to prove him. In other words, to test him, for he himself knew what he would do. Wait a minute. Lord Jesus, if you knew what you were going to do, why would you ask Philip a question like that? Where could he buy bread to feed all the people? 5,000 men plus women and children. He did it to test him. And I believe God does that every day to you and I, just to ask you questions. And when the devil even roll up on you to ask you questions, I believe it's just a test. Amen. That's why I love the song today by the choir. He said, if you don't have a test, how many know you'll never have a testimony? Are you with me, somebody? Hallelujah. I have a testimony. Because I passed my test. Touch your neighbor and tell your neighbor, I've got a testimony because I passed my test. Now watch this. Go back to the sixth verse. I want to just you to check it out with me. The Lord Jesus now, he said, and this he said, the Lord Jesus, to prove, to test Philip, for he himself knew what he would do. I'm like, Lord, if you already knew what you were going to do, Lord, why didn't you just go ahead and do it? He said, if I had just went ahead and did it, I would never build up faith in my disciples.
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12: This is Bishop Bob Jackson. 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
22: Committed to prayer. I know my baby. I know my son and daughter. And I want to place them in an environment that they're going to be mentored, discipled, pray, seek counsel, and ask a lot of questions.
23: That's Dr. Larry Taylor joining us today on Focus on the Family with Jim Daly for what will be an insightful, encouraging show about standing strong in Christ in school. And today we'll have some exciting news for you about a federal tax credit that allows you to support the school of your choice, even public schools, and provide scholarships for students. You'll hear more information about that later on, and we'll have details about that tax credit on our website. Thanks for joining us. I'm John Fuller.
21: John, I think every parent wants their child to grow up with a strong mind, a tender heart, and faith toward Christ. I mean, that's what we as Christian parents hope for with our parenting journey. Mm-hmm. And parents today are facing a lot of questions. There's a lot of challenges bombarding them is the social media situation, how much screen time. That's one of the biggest questions we get here at Focus on the Family. But what about their schooling? How is that going? What are the choices? Should I homeschool? Do I put them in a charter school, a private school, a Christian school? And then with colleges, where are they going to go? And what's the best value for the money? And man, we're going to try to address some of those questions today to give you, the parent, information to allow you to talk it over and think about what are those choices and what are your goals and aspirations for your child.
23: Yeah, this is kind of a high-level look, and we have two great guests with us. Here in the studio, Dr. Larry Taylor, who is president and CEO of the Association of Christian Schools International, and he previously led two Christian schools for many years. And then remotely from California, Dr. Barry Corey, the president of Biola University. And both of these men have decades of experience in education.
21: Oh, they do. Dr. Taylor and Dr. Corey, welcome.
0: Thank you.
21: Good to
4: have you.
21: Thank you. Yeah. Let me say, our vice president of marriage, Greg Smalley, went to the Rosemead School of Psychology out there at Biola, which is your school there. At the college level, how difficult is that to maintain biblical truth with, you know, young people that are coming in with all kinds of different worldviews? I'm sure it's not monolithic. But how do you, as a Christian educator, keep that the core thing?
4: Well, it has to be the core thing, right? I mean, there are too many stories of that central mission not being the core thing or being eroded along the way. So, I mean, we, you know, Biola is 118 years old, so we've been doing this for a long time.
21: Yeah, right.
4: And so when Dr. Smalley, you know, talks about his experience here, I mean, I get it. I mean, I see that from our 5,567 students. And I think they come to places like Biola, and there are many places, Biola is not the only one, that hold strongly to God's enduring truth that matters today. But we also want to do that in a way that we're giving students kind of education that's going to prepare them for the world that's before them. But it's a daily discipline. We're always having that conversation. How are we staying faithful to our mission, and how are we preparing our students for what they need?
21: Yeah, it's so true. And I think that's kind of the point. You want, as a parent, to make sure you're doing your research and where those good schools. Now, let's back up. You start with K through 12, Dr. Taylor,
0: right,
21: with ACSI, and you're working with, how many schools do you work with at ACSI?
0: In the United States, about 2,300 schools, but around the world, close to 25,000 schools.
21: I mean, that's amazing, the reach and the breadth of that. For both of you, and I'll start with you, Dr. Taylor, when you look at the culture, there are some big issues that are in the culture today. What concerns you most, especially with K through 12, and I'll come to you, Dr. Corey, in a moment. But K through 12, cultural inputs, what is making your job challenging today?
0: Yeah, well, it's exciting, especially here in the United States. Every day, 55 million kids are going somewhere to school. Either
21: 55 million?
0: Yeah, yeah.
21: I don't think we know that number. Yeah. That's huge.
0: 50 to 60 million.
21: Yeah.
0: It depends who you talk to, but around 55 million. And they're going, as you mentioned earlier, a variety of places. And I think the challenge before pastors, school leaders, parents, I would say the identity crisis of being comfortable in how God wired them and created them in His image. And I think that's probably one of the greatest challenges today for anybody that's hanging around young people. It's just their identity. Who am I?
21: You know, you think about that. You have a child right now, today. He's or she is a kindergarten student, first grader. Eventually, Barry, that child's coming your way, hopefully. They're going to go to college. That'd be a good thing. Now, college has kind of lost a little bit of its edge in terms of trades and other things, and young people choosing not to, you know, invest a large amount of money into that education. So I guess for you, Dr. Corey, at Biola and, you know, representing Christian higher education, what are the things that keep you up at night?
4: I think students are disrupted. There is an instability in our culture. And, you know, for us, it comes back to, you know, what is really enduring and lasting. And we see that as God's truth in his word and his world. Students are distracted with so many devices and temptations to lead them in this direction or that direction. I think students are disillusioned in many ways. And I see that in kind of coming here and, you know, wondering, like, how do we live Christianly and in a world where it's so hard? And I think students can come here with some distortions on, you know, the way God intended things to be with sex and sexuality and marriage and life and what justice is and what does it mean to live a life that's countercultural. And so we inherit these 18-year-olds and our responsibility is to take them to the next level of their faith and form them in a way that they're ready for when they leave Biola.
21: Yeah. Larry, let me ask you, when you are looking at families and that educational choice, ACSI, of course, is going to promote a Christian education. Sometimes parents are looking for protection. We want our kids to be in a safe environment. A Christian school hopefully would be able to supply that. The reality is that's not always true. Kids are kids no matter where kids are.
0: That's right.
21: And you're going to have some bullying issues. You're going to have other issues. But why should parents look strongly, if they can afford it, which is a whole nother issue, why should they look at Christian education as a very favorable way to go?
0: Yeah, great question. You know, I think when we look at God's word, I mean, it's very clear that parents are assigned the important task of spiritual formation. Psalm 78, Deuteronomy 6. And formation is messy. You're exactly right, Jim. Christian schools, you can't have a bubble nowadays. You just can't have a bubble. Christian schools are not perfect. Formation is messy. The opportunity, as a parent checking out a Christian school, the opportunity to mentor ambassadors and not activists, fine line there. So if I'm a parent looking at a Christian school, I'm looking, whether it's preschool up through 12th grade, I'm looking carefully in how are they forming? What is their intentional plan? Is it complementing what we're trying to do at home, complementing what we're doing at church? But just dropping a kid off at any Christian school, I don't recommend.
21: Well, and I want to challenge that too, because I think we as parents, and I think I did this to a degree, that we're going to put the boys in a good school and, you know, that has a faith orientation. It was a charter school started by Christians. But I think I expected, okay, they're going to do a lot of that job. And I did what I could. But I'm just warning the parents, you got to be, it's like your medical situation. You got to be your advocate.
0: Yes.
21: And I think for your children's education, you need to be their advocate. Don't just put them in the system and let them run down the conveyor belt to Barry at college level, right? But in that regard, again, the choices there. There are a lot of good Christian educators in public schools. I want to make sure we say that.
0: Absolutely.
21: One of them helped lead me to Christ when I was in high school in a public school, my football coach. So they are there, and they need that recognition as well. But again, that's something, am I going to be able to trust that?
0: Yeah.
21: And I would say, as a parent, if there are better ways that you could go, look at those choices, correct?
0: Absolutely. I often think of the word congruency. Any place, church, school, baseball, doesn't matter. Any place that's going to have 1 second of my child's brain that day –

0: When someone you love is hurting, what do you do? We're often quick to say, if there's anything I can do, just let me know. But what if we stopped waiting to be asked and simply showed up? On the If There Is Anything I Can Do podcast, Pam McConnell shares real stories, biblical wisdom, and practical ways to walk alongside people through grief, loss, and life's hardest moments. 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
2: Larry, let me pry a little bit more on performance in K through 12. We read again in news reports that test scores are falling. Different schools seem to perform slightly differently. It's hard to compare Catholic schools and Protestant schools and public schools and charter non-affiliated religious schools. When you look at that landscape, what seems to be working well in the methodology that we're seeing? Catholic schools tend to perform pretty well.
3: Yeah, I would encourage people to look at CARTIS, a CARTIS think tank out of Canada, extensive research on exactly what you just asked. They're on their, it's just a longitudinal research on comparing Catholic, Christian, homeschool, public, private, everything. And they study students 6 to 21 years after they've graduated.
2: Oh, wow.
3: So I think it's my go-to when I study what is working, what is not working. It's very clear, very objective, and it's encouraging. It's encouraging when we talk about Protestant, which is what mostly ACSI schools are, Protestant-based. One of the most important things as a U.S. citizen, all right, not getting into what's best, private, public, whatever, is can kids read? Can kids?
2: That's kind of basic.
3: Today, those 55 million kids that go to school, only one-third. Now, this is sad. Only one-third of those children in eighth grade are proficient in reading. Mm-hmm. So just as an American, when we think about our world, our culture, the future of the United States, or wherever you live, we're talking about the basics, reading and math. And I think it's very clear how are the students performing on the objective testing. That's hugely important. Obviously, the discipleship of their heart and mind, that's the cornerstone. That is number one, top priority. But at the end of the day, if God really has an assignment for every child, mm-hmm. and I believe that God does, that assignment could be that God wants them to be an engineer, a lawyer, a doctor, a pastor. And that means that their brain matters. And so performance in some of the basic fundamental educational segments is hugely important. As a disciple of Christ, it's important. But just as a citizen of this great country, it's important that these 55 million students can compete with anybody in the world scholastically.
2: Yeah, read and write and,
3: yeah.
2: Do arithmetic, those things. Barry, I want to ask you philosophically, the late Chuck Colson was a good friend of mine. We talked often about education. That was a passion that he had in addition to the prison ministry, prison fellowship that he founded. But, he made some comments that really got my attention, which is in underperforming schools in low-income neighborhoods, et cetera, that we're locking these children into a life of poverty because they cannot access education that will help them to rise above their circumstances. And when you look at it that way, that we're in essence condemning a child born in a poor family, in a poor neighborhood, with poor performing schools, it's going to perpetuate poverty.
4: Yeah, and thanks for bringing up Chuck Colson. I think if Chuck was on your show talking about this, he would just say, hey, play the long game. It's gonna

0: to be take some generations to change this. But the students coming to Biola, and I use this distinction more and more, that students come here for what they want and discover here what they need.
1: Mm.
0: And so when I see students that are saying, like, you know, hey, I want to go into the inner city and make a sacrifice and go through either, you know, teaching those schools, charter schools, public schools, Christian schools, you know, I think they're saying, like, I'm going to be part of the solution to those places that are often seen as less than. I might not make enough money. It might not be as prestigious on my resume, whatever it might be. So,
1: yeah.
0: But I just sense more and more that this generation is more interested in making a difference than they are in making a million.
1: I think you're right. I do. The Gen Zers seem to have that passion. You know, for the mom or dad listening to this, it can feel overwhelming, Larry. You know, I got to do homework now. Yeah. You know, I've just had this baby, and now I've got to start thinking about their educational path. How do you suggest that they simplify this? Barry just got to it, you know, kind of look at the long game. But what are those practical simplification ideas about educational choice?
2: Yeah. Well, you know, we have 6,570 days from the time a baby's born until a principal will hand them a diploma.
1: Mm.
2: So as a parent, to simplify, how 6,570 days, parents know their babies better than anybody. And I would encourage parents to just take a step back and to think through not the money initially. I mean, we know it costs money, but to think through, I know my son, I know my daughter. Is what type of educational learning environment will they most likely thrive in? And of course, I'm biased. I'm going to encourage them to go to a Christ-centered option. But at the end of the day, there is so much information that parents can connect to as they are exploring the local options. But I want to encourage your listeners, I want to encourage all the moms and dads and the grandparents to take a step back, to commit it to prayer, seek counsel, and ask a lot of questions. Don't just think that because a school has Christian in their name, that they're all the way authentic.
1: Yeah, it's called being in a fallen world.
2: Yeah, exactly.
1: You could put church in there. You could put so many things in there because we're not perfect, and that's just the way it is. Let me ask both of you this. Again, many parents may only feel they have one option, that's public school. So if you're in that position where you don't have the resources financially to do private school or Christian school, how do you make the best use of that time, and how do you encourage them to stay engaged? I mean, you're both educators, so forget the difference between university and K through 12 for a minute. You know, if you're just consulting or counseling parents of younger children, again, who have to be in public school, what would you say to them?
0: Well, let me maybe approach it a little bit differently, Jim. And I would say, like, when it comes to maybe public higher education, that is certainly an option and often seen as a less expensive option. But I would, some practical advice that I would give to parents is that, one, remember that between the ages of 18 and 22, they're some of the most transformative years in a human being's life, relationally, intellectually, spiritually, interpersonally. So those are years to steward well. Second, at least apply to a Christian college. You know, there are hundreds of them to look at, but at least apply to one. Three is, like, look beyond the sticker price. I mean, sometimes you say, well, I can't afford that. Look at how expensive it is. Well, there's so much financial aid that's available. Financial aid counselors are going to work with you. So I would tell them to, like, don't just eliminate a Christian college or university just because you look at how expensive it is, or, you know, how, you know, far away it might be from your home. So I would encourage them to think about that.
1: Yeah, those are good thoughts.
0: Yeah, and then realize that faculty can form you more than you might think. And so what major you decide to choose in a public university or a university that doesn't have any kind of Christian background, I think we'll, you know, get, I mean, do the research, know where those graduates go, know what those faculty members teach and where they studied. I don't think that matters. Get involved in a kind of campus ministry. I mean, there's so many, Chi Alpha and Reformed University Fellowship and, you know, Navigators and Crew and, you know, on it goes. So I think that inner varsity, I think that matters as well. And get involved in a local church.
1: No, that's good. K through 12, Larry, getting more practical there where, you know, a parent can't afford an option. How do they make the best of that situation spiritually?
2: I love what Barry just said. I think the, first of all, I mean, there's just thousands of parents every Sunday that are sitting in those pews, and they really, really, really want their kid to be in a Christian school. But they I love what Barry said, they look at the tuition. Jim, I have literally counseled thousands of parents, family, friends, thousands of parents. If there's a little bit of interest in sending your son or daughter to a Christian school, take a step in that direction. Don't let the tuition, especially if you have more than one child. And so parents kind of give up. They, well, I can never afford that school. God is in the business of working that part of the equation out. And Barry hit it perfectly. Take a step. It's amazing what God can do. There's financial aid. There's tuition assistance. There's the school choice, many of our states, and now with the federal tax credit. But don't just look at that tuition and give up.
1: Yeah.
2: God can show up in some really powerful ways.
1: You know, you mentioned that federal tax credit. That's something new for the 27 tax code. It was voted in. Describe that briefly, because this is really good news for parents and grandparents.
2: It's excellent. At ACSI, we consider this a watershed moment. It's incredible. You have $1,700, every tax-paying citizen in the United States, dollar for dollar, a federal tax credit for $1,700. So if I owe the government $5,000 of my taxes, I can donate $1,700 to a SGO, and I can unpack that later. And instead of sending my $1,700 to the United States, I'm going to send $1,700 to the school of my choice. I can designate a Christian school. And so the federal tax credit is going to give families incredible opportunities for, you know, again, they might have a state school choice option, but the federal tax credit is, at ACSI, we've been doing school choice for over 20 years. Last year, we allocated $15 million to about 3,500 students. We think this is going to, with the federal tax credit, it's going to exponentially increase.
1: Yeah.
2: We are an SGO. We're a scholarship-granting organization. It's called the Children's Tuition Fund. And this is the good, everybody can participate. We finally have a national Sponsor a Child program.
1: Right.
2: And so what an encouragement for the 55 million students. What an encouragement for the parents to have an opportunity now at the federal level to
1: And that's choice. Targeted to the school, not to the student directly. I mean, that's an amount that comes to the school for use.
2: But
1: you can target the school. You can say, I want that money given to, you know,
2: I can do a general, or I can designate a specific school. It's dollar for dollar, a $1,700 federal tax credit. What an opportunity to support faith-based education. And by the way, it's also this $1,700 federal tax credit is for all school choice, homeschool. It's even for public school.
1: Yeah.
2: I don't think people realize,
1: they
2: can contribute the $1,700 federal tax credit, and they can designate it to go to a public school.
1: Yeah. And that is good news, and you should look into it. John will give details. We'll have links and connections and information that you can pursue that. Thank you both for being with us and for talking with us about these decisions, the environment we're in, and the hope that you have. I so appreciate it. Dr. Corey from Biola and Dr. Taylor, ACSI. Thank you both.
2: Thank you.
0: Thank you.
1: And we have quite a few follow-up materials for you, articles and other things that can help you and your child's educational goals, including the new federal tax information. You'll find that at our website for those details. We also mentioned a free agent stage program you can get involved with. This was born out of my experience with Trent, our oldest, at a pediatrician's office, where they gave me a sheet and said, here's what you can expect in the terrible twos. And it's kind of geared for that. 0 to 18, you're going to sign your child up, put your child's birthday in there. We're going to age that journey right with you. 0 to 18, every week, 936 weeks, by the way, 0 to 18. And we're going to give you the content to help you think about all the spiritual formation issues and other issues that you'll face as a parent.
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10: While we live in this broken and fallen world until Christ returns, that what God is saying is, I'll be with you. I'll walk you through it. 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And this we know, if God is with us, if Jesus, we can bear anything if we know he's with us. And that's what he's promising.
11: 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In today's episode, Pastor Brian shares the second half of a lesson from John chapter 3. Dr. Chappell investigates the life of John the Baptist, who first declared the coming of Jesus and is later sent out by him on mission. It is a life full of great trial, but also the promise of hope and grace. You can find this lesson and many others when you visit unlimitedgrace.com. And while you're there, look for Pastor Brian's book, The Multi-Generational Church Crisis. This compelling book asks the question of the church, what could be accomplished in the name of Christ if we could better understand each other? Let's hear now from Dr. Brian Chappell as he shares the second half of the lesson, Come Full Circle.
10: As we began looking at an introduction to the life of Jesus, it was John who had the first introduction. Behold, the Lamb of God who takes away the sin of the world. And now you recognize, of course, life comes full circle. As this same John who introduced Jesus now is sent by Jesus, but into a mission that he may not anticipate or even like. John 3, verses 22 and following in your Grace Bibles, that's page 888. After this, Jesus and his disciples went into the Judean countryside, and he remained there with them and was baptizing. John also was baptizing at Anan near Salem because water was plentiful there and people were coming and being baptized. For John had not yet been put in prison. Now, a discussion arose between some of John's disciples and a Jew over purification. And they came to John and said to him, Rabbi, he who is with you across the Jordan, to whom you bore witness, look, he is baptizing, and all are going to him. John answered, a person cannot receive even one thing unless it is given him from heaven. You yourselves bear me witness that I said, I am not the Christ, but I have been sent before him. The one who has the bride is the bridegroom. The friend of the bridegroom who stands and hears him rejoices greatly at the bridegroom's voice. Therefore, this joy of mine is now complete. He must increase, but I must decrease. He who comes from above is above all. He who is of the earth belongs to the earth and speaks in an earthly way. He who comes from heaven is above all. He bears witness to what he has seen and heard, yet no one receives his testimony. Whoever receives his testimony sets his seal to this, that God is true. For he whom God has sent utters the words of God, for he gives the Spirit without measure. The Father loves the Son and has given all things into his hand. Whoever believes in the Son has eternal life. Whoever does not obey the Son shall not see life, but the wrath of God remains on him. One of the dearest people in the world to Kathy and to me is a woman who through decades was married to a hard and crusty police captain who wanted nothing to do with her faith, who wanted nothing to do with her children's faith, who made life miserable for them all until the cancer, in which he began to say, if you were willing to live with me all of these years, to face the difficulty of me all these years with joy and hope, then I want that joy and hope in the difficulty that I'm now facing. And a wife who is willing to live with, I will tell you, hardness and heartache for so long because she said, it's not about me. Even when those in the church were telling her, get out of there. You don't need to be in that marriage. You don't have to deal with this. That she was saying, it's not about me. It's about my life shining for him. It's about him. It may happen in a difficult church situation. I mean, I think of what we're facing now as so much of what we face for our future is recognizing that to have a future, we have to be seriously thinking what it needs to reach to another generation, to reach to other cultures, to reach to different kinds of people, things that are not accustomed to. And one of the inspiring things to me over the last several weeks has been this midweek class that I've been teaching about talking about our culture and changes in churches and ways in which our culture has changed itself so that a minister, we have to think in new and different ways. And if you just were to come, what you would see is the predominant age of those who are coming is 60 and above. As people are saying, it's not about me. I want to know what God is calling us to do. It may be uncomfortable for us. It may be difficult. I'll tell you honestly, I expected, just because I'm the new pastor, we'd have kind of large numbers the first week, and then they decline after that. Hasn't happened. As week after week, we've had 100-plus people coming to say, what do we need to be thinking about? I mean, if it's not about us, but it's about him, what do we need to be thinking about? And the glory and the wonder and the inspiration of people of God asking the real questions to be a people of faith. And what would it look like not if you were just in a difficult marriage or a difficult church situation, but if life itself were throwing you the worst curveballs of all? Because I was working on this sermon, I couldn't help but think of these truths as we got the email this week from Glenn and Brenda Vanette. And they were dealing with the reality of Brenda having the PET scan that revealed what nobody wanted to see or know about the spread and the difficulty of the cancer. But at the end of that email, with all of its descriptiveness of the challenge that's ahead, these wondrous words: we are so blessed to have a Savior to whom we can bring our troubles and rest in the assurance of His grace. It's not about us. We would not have chosen this. We would not have wanted this. But this is not about us. This is about the Lord. And we want people to know in the worst of times, in the most difficult of situations, that there is still hope. And it may not be the hope of this life, but it is the hope that is eternal. It's the hope that you need. It's the hope that we have. And it gives us courage and nobility, even in this awful time. Because we're about Him. And in this darkness, we want you to see the light of Him that is our light too. Why would we make such choices? Because of what He tells us about Himself. Who is this one who would let His light shine through us? He's the one who says, I will make a difference every day. And the every day sometimes means that we are building in our understanding of who He is and what He must do. If you're after all asking the questions, when do I start have to making these choices to live for Him? When is it necessary that I begin becoming this vessel? And the answer is right now. I mean, you're not going to wait, you know, till the Nazis are at the door, or the lions, you know. I mean, someday I'll be courageous. Someday I'll act with nobility. I mean, it's being called for right now. I mean, I love thinking about how it worked in Jackie Robinson's life. Yes, we know all the story of the great nobility when he was there before the world, but that's not where the heroism started. I mean, it started with a youth pastor named Carl Downs, 25 years old, who saw this young black man on the streets who was his own worst enemy. Angry, volatile, violent, brushes with the law. And this youth pastor simply began to minister to Jackie Robinson and tell him about the love of Christ, which was more important than his defense of himself. And Jackie Robinson became a believer. And there were huge costs almost immediately. Jackie Robinson went to UCLA, and already his athletic ability was showing. He became a star four-sport athlete. But because his father had abandoned his mother, it became necessary for Jackie Robinson to care for his family, to leave college, to leave the acclaim, and work in menial tasks to take care of his mother and siblings. Nobility began early. He had to give up the acclaim of being a four-sport athlete for the sake of his family. Change of circumstances, he got back in college, and then he had to give up again. He had to give up sleep because after bruising football games on Saturday, Carl Downs expected him to come to church and teach Sunday school on Sundays. So he had to get up and give up his sleep for the sake of young people like himself. And he was living for the Lord when he went into the minor leagues, actually before that, the Negro Leagues. And going into the Negro Leagues as one who would not drink and would not play around with women, he was himself ostracized and ridiculed by his own black teammates in the Negro Leagues. Getting hated and thrown at and ridiculed was not new for Jackie Robinson when he finally made it to the major leagues. Now you know what he faced there. But you should recognize that all that he faced was being prepared every step along the way as Jackie, step after step, was saying, I'm a vessel. God, what do you need for me today? Help me to be in my brokenness and my difficulty what you need to be so others would see you. What you may not recognize as I tell that story is it did not just begin with Jackie Robinson. As we were involved today in the blessing of family, I hope you recognize, some of you know, that it was Jackie's mother, Molly, who actually began to tell him what it meant to be a child of God. When her husband abandoned them, she could have given in to bitterness, but instead she gave herself to making her child a better man and refused to give in to bitterness or unforgiveness for the sake of her child. So that if you think of it long term, we became a better nation because a woman in obscurity refused to hate her husband before her children. As God was building nobility into the system by someone who say, my life is broken, my heart is broken, but I am going to show Jesus to the world. And she did, in ways she could never, never have anticipated.
12: 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It may seem hard for younger Christians to believe, but people over 50 were raised during an era when 90% of Americans identified as Christian. These older believers were once part of a majority group that understood the mission of the church was to take control of our culture, to halt its evils. At the same time, Christians under 50 have lived their entire lives perceiving themselves as a minority that needs to make credible their faith to a secular, pluralistic culture. These distinct experiences and perceptions have a profound impact on the priorities different generations have for church ministry. It's no wonder that younger and older believers don't always see eye to eye. In his new book, The Multigenerational Church Crisis, Dr. Brian Chappell asks the question, what could be accomplished in the name of Christ if we could better understand each other? 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
10: Verse 31, he who comes from above is above all. I mean, here's all the complexity and the difficulty and the fighting and the meandering and the difficulty, and he's above it all, making what needs to happen, happen. He who is of the earth belongs to the earth and speaks in an earthly way. He who comes from heaven is above all. It becomes all the more important when you recognize that that phrase that we so often cite, you must be born again, even said in the footnotes of some of your Bibles, that born again actually could just as easily be translated, be born from above. And now John is saying, listen, if this Jesus is in your life, he is from above and he is now creating all things to work from an above perspective. He is doing what is necessary because he has eternal authority. He is from above. And not only has he got eternal authority, he's got eternal truth. Verse 32, he bears witness to what he has seen and heard, yet no one receives his testimony. Remember, unless a man is born again, he cannot see the kingdom of God. Unless the Holy Spirit comes, you would not receive his testimony. But verse 33, whoever receives his testimony sets his seal to this, God is true. Our phrase, you can take it to the bank, right? You can put your name on this. God is true. And what he is saying is this one from above has eternal authority and he has the truth of the word of God. And what's the consequence of that? Verse 34, for he whom God has sent utters the words of God, for he gives the Spirit without measure. He is not limited by the things of this earth. He's not limited by what you see. He's not limited by what you feel. He's not limited by your brokenness. He's not limited by this world's darkness. God has said, I have sent one with eternal authority who has eternal truth to bring eternal life. Those are the last words. Remember? Verse 35. The Father loves the Son and has given all things into his hand. Whoever believes in the Son has eternal life. But whoever does not obey the Son shall not see life, but the wrath of God remains on him. There's been this great contrast that has been set up. John the Baptist is saying, listen, if you hook your wagon to Jesus, if your belief is in him, then you have eternal life. It's interesting, this present tense. Whoever believes in him has eternal life. I thought eternal life was something, you know, out there in the future. I thought it was pie in the sky by and by. Our difficulty is we don't have the definition of eternal life until late in the book of John. Just before his crucifixion, Jesus actually finally gives us the definition of what eternal life is. John 17 and verse 3. Jesus says this. He says, and this is eternal life, that they know you. He's in prayer. And he's speaking of his people. This is eternal life, that they know you, the only true God, and Jesus Christ, whom you have sent. What does it mean to have eternal life? To know God and Jesus. Now, it's the biblical understanding of what knowledge is. It's to have a relationship. It's to understand that regardless of what we have to walk through, whatever the brokenness, whatever the darkness, that eternal life means we go through it with God. That he's with us going through it. And that's not just waiting out there sometime to occur. That by believing in Jesus, believing he has authority and his word is to help us, that right now we walk through whatever difficulty we have with Jesus. With God himself being with us. Listen, it is a fallen world. It is a difficult world. And God is not saying, right now, I will fix everything. No, listen, other people need to be saved and brought out of the darkness of this world. There needs to be the testimony of those who in their brokenness, in their hurt, in their darkness are saying, I still know the light that shines, that gives me hope, that will ultimately make all things right. But for right now, he walks with me. And I have hope because I know no matter what I must face, he walks with me right now. And that means heaven begins right now. Regardless of what you have to face. And the converse is also true. That's why John will actually describe hell in the present tense. Whoever does not obey the Son shall not see life, but the wrath of God, he doesn't say, will come upon him. He says the wrath of God remains on him, as though it's already on you. Well, what would that wrath of God look like? It would look like you were walking through the darkness without God. That you're just on your own. That all the hurt and all the pain and all the darkness, that you're just on your own. And And that's hell right now. And that's what the Bible is saying you don't have to go through. That while we live in this broken and fallen world until Christ returns, that what God is saying is, I'll be with you. I'll walk you through it. I'll be with you. And this we know, if God is with us, if Jesus, we can bear anything if we know he's with us. And that's what he's promising. The eternal one with eternal truth is promising us his eternal presence. And that's why heaven starts right now. And if you don't know that, if you don't have God through what you're going through, then the pain is hell right now. Hard things mean being realistic. And I don't know that I read anything more realistic recently than the account of Rick and Kay Warren. Remember Rick Warren, the purpose-driven life author and pastor? Easter of this year, Rick Warren, in 17 services, some preached personally and some by video, Rick Warren preached to 50,000 people this Easter. His book, Purpose Driven Life, has sold 36 million copies. All before his son, just a few months ago, took his own life. A son suffering with mental illness since he was a little child ultimately took his own life. And when the interviewer, secular, from People magazine, did the interview of the Warrens, the interviewer was bold enough to ask the question, how do you deal with God not miraculously healing your son? And Rick Warren, wonderful words, said these. He said, you come to surrender. You say this to yourself, I would rather walk with God and not have my questions answered than have my questions answered and not walk with God. If what we profoundly believe is that at least a little taste of heaven is starting right now, then we have to walk through life in the brokenness and the darkness and sometimes the curveballs that are coming right at us and say, I don't understand this. I can't explain this. I don't have all my questions answered. But this I know. God's with me in this. And he's going to be eternally with me regardless of what I have to face. And that's how I can stand up under it. Because I know God is with me. He showed me that when he sent Jesus to be with me and by his Holy Spirit in my heart forever. And I would rather believe that than have all my questions answered and not have God walk with me. Some of you know exactly what I'm talking about. You don't have all your questions answered. But this is the one from above who comes with eternal truth to tell you about eternal life, what he says. It won't all be fixed now. It's a fallen world. But I will be with you. And I will come again to make it all right. But until that day, I'll be with you. Apart from that is just hell. He would not have you know that hell. But know the heaven that starts right now of walking with you through whatever you must walk, that his light would shine through you.
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15: I heard about a 100-year-old man that was celebrating his birthday at church. He had actually attended that church ever since he'd been a little boy. So they threw a big party for him. And his great-grandson got up to the microphone. He turned it up really loud so his great-grandfather could hear. And he said, "Great-grandpa, we know you can barely hear or see, but tell us, why do you still go to church every Sunday?" And great-grandpa said, "Because I love Jesus with all my heart. And I just want to show everybody whose side I'm on." I like that. But not everyone is on the Lord's side. People don't know the Lord at all. So this is the family of God. And here's the great thing about our family. You can join our family. You say, how? Well, you have to be born into it. Oh, you mean like raised in the church my whole life? No. You need to be born again. It's a work of the Holy Spirit. Okay, I don't even know what that means. It comes down to this. Would you like your sin forgiven? Would you like to know that you'll go to heaven when you die? Would you like your guilt removed? And would you like to join the family of God? You say, yes, I would. Then you say, Lord, I know I'm a sinner, and I pray for a spiritual rebirth of my life right now. That doesn't take years. It doesn't take months. It doesn't take weeks. It doesn't even take hours. It can happen in an instant. He's just a prayer away.
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0: Most of us place a high value on our health, our happiness, or our rights, and as important as these aspects of life are, they are not God's highest priority. So what is? We'll find out today on Truth for Life. Alistair Begg walks us through the Apostle Paul's teaching concerning slavery, and we'll learn how the true servant of Christ responds regardless of circumstances.
1: First Timothy 6 and verse 1, all who are under the yoke of slavery should consider their masters worthy of full respect, so that God's name and our teaching may not be slandered. Those who have believing masters are not to show less respect for them because they are brothers. Instead, they are to serve them even better because those who benefit from their service are believers and dear to them. These are the things you're to urge, to teach and urge on them. If anyone teaches false doctrines and does not agree to the sound instruction of our Lord Jesus Christ and to godly teaching, he is conceited and understands nothing. He has an unhealthy interest in controversies and quarrels about words that result in envy, strife, malicious talk, evil suspicions, and constant friction between men of corrupt mind who have been robbed of the truth and who think that godliness is a means to financial gain. But godliness with contentment is great gain. For we brought nothing into the world and we can take nothing out of it, but if we have food and clothing, we will be content with that. People who want to get rich fall into temptation and a trap and into many foolish and harmful desires that plunge men into ruin and destruction. For the love of money is a root of all kinds of evil. Some people eager for money have wandered from the faith and pierced themselves with many griefs. Amen. What does the Bible have to say concerning the church making an impact on its culture? Does the Bible encourage us to think in terms of changing structures and organizations first and foremost, in order that we might then be able to have a context in which the gospel may flourish, which is exactly what is taught in certain circles? Or does the New Testament teach that it is right for us to think of the gospel transforming individuals first and foremost, and for those individual transformed lives making an impact on the structures of a culture? Now, you're sensible people, and to you is given the responsibility of wrestling with these things, because to each of us is given the privilege of making an impact, for good or for ill, in the culture in which we live. And the fact is that opinions vary a great deal, even among well-meaning Christians. But since the Bible is our sole authority, we must be paying attention to what the Bible says first and foremost, and seeking to discover the precepts that it conveys, as well as the patterns that it displays. And there are very clearly principles which run throughout all of Scripture. Not every express question that we may bring can be found in the pages of Scripture to be granted an answer. But there is no question of life that when we turn to the Scriptures, we are unable to find the biblical principles which we can then bring to bear upon that specific question. Now, the most obvious question in turning to these opening verses of 1 Timothy 6 is, why is it that there is no call on the part of the apostle for some kind of social revolt or disruption in relationship to the matter of slavery? Those who teach that the Bible provides, as it were, a mandate for some kind of political and theological liberation must be clearly disconcerted by coming to the passages where you would most expect to find that happen and discovering that it doesn't happen at all. In fact, quite the reverse is seen to take place. Now, the discovery is obvious. Namely, that the destruction of slavery, because it is this matter of slavery which was on the mind of the apostle and those who served as slaves, the destruction of slavery was not going to be brought about by insurrection or by agitation. But the whole matter was going to be dealt with, according to Paul's instruction here, confirmed in the rest of the New Testament, by the transforming power of the gospel working from the inside out, rather than a call which begins from the outside working in. Now, we need to be very, very clear in coming to these verses that although slavery was the very bottom rung on the ladder of social status in the Greek or Roman world, it was actually, in many cases, preferred by people to freedom. Now, that will strike as immediately strange, but if you want to read history, then you will find that what I'm telling you is true. The reason that people would prefer it at times to freedom was because it offered to them a security and in some cases good positions in households. Because we need to understand that there were an estimated 60 million people in the slave class, if you like, at the height of the Roman Empire. Indeed, secular history records that at certain points, one in three members of the Roman jurisdiction were themselves slaves. Now, there were a variety of ways in which people ended up slaves. For example, some became slaves because they were taken as prisoners of war. Others, because they were criminals. And part of their punishment may have been incarceration, and the rest of it may have been for them to have been placed in a household to serve as a slave. Thirdly, people became enslaved as a result of indebtedness. They were indebted to a particular individual. There was no likelihood of the person ever getting his money, and so he took the person as a captive into his home, and the person, if you like, worked off their indebtedness by serving within the structure of the household. Others became slaves simply as a result of bandits who kidnapped them and took them away either into slavery to themselves or sold them into slavery for a profit. The kind of thing that you find, for example, in the life of Joseph, whose brothers sold him to the passing travelers, and they in turn sold him to Potiphar into service. Fifthly, you could be sold into slavery by your parents. This is an intriguing one, and we can only imagine at some of the circumstances that led to it. But I'm sure it wasn't simply trivialities, coming home late with consistency and eventually finding that you were sold as a slave. But it does have an intrigue to it that some of the others don't. And we shouldn't go down that road, but it's food for thought over lunch with some of your teenagers. And the sixth way in which you could become a slave was you were born into an enslaved household. In other words, it sort of ran in the family. Your parents were slaves and you grew up and you became a slave along with your brothers and sisters. Now, it's also very important to understand, in sketching that in, you're getting this picture that the enslavement is not a small group of people who are peculiarly brutalized in the culture, but it is 33 1/3% of the culture. It represents not only the most basic kind of laboring, manual labor, but slaves were also artisans. Some of the most skilled craftsmen in the culture would themselves be slaves.

0: 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We're often quick to say, if there's anything I can do, just let me know. 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On the If There Is Anything I Can Do podcast, Pam McConnell shares real stories, biblical wisdom, and practical ways to walk alongside people through grief, loss, and life's hardest moments. 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
1: Five, and we did the book of Titus together. We went through it, a group of law students and myself. And I remember getting to a verse that we're going to come to in a moment or two and getting into a huge discussion that lasted for one session and then another session about why it was that Paul apparently gave credence, if you like, to enslavement and why it was that he was not agitating for some social disruption and some radical change. And it is an obvious and important question to any thinking individual. Part of the answer is in what he does not say. Now, let me try and explain this as simply as I can. Throughout his epistles, he addresses various groups and he gives instructions concerning them. He addresses classes of people, if you like. At one point, he will address husbands and wives. And when he calls for husbands and wives to live in a certain way, because this is part of the social structure of life, he underpins the call to live in a certain way by quoting foundational truths from the rest of the Bible. I can see your eyes are glazing over. So turn to Ephesians chapter 5 for just a moment. Let me illustrate what I mean. Ephesians 5 and 31. He says, "For this reason a man will leave his father and his mother and be united to his wife, and the two will become one flesh." Now, what he is doing there is he is quoting. He is appealing to the way in which God has established things to be from the beginning. In other words, he says, now here is a social unit, husbands and wives. This is how you are to live, and this is why you are to live this way. So he takes it, and he substantiates his call by quoting Scripture. Now, when he comes to the issue of slavery, he doesn't underpin it with anything. He doesn't go somewhere and say, slavery is fine, and slavery is okay, and slavery is part of God's plan, as it were, and let me tell you why, by quoting the Bible. He doesn't, because it isn't. And that absence is a crucial indication of Paul's heart and mind in relationship to that fundamental question that we're raising. In fact, Paul's conviction is that slaves should leave their bondage if they're given the opportunity. Now, at the other end, when he writes to masters, for example, in Philemon, he encourages the masters to seize the opportunities of manumission, which is the big word for the setting free of a slave. So to those who are enslaved, he says, you know, if you can get out, get out. For those who are masters, he says, if you can let your slaves go, you should let them go. Now, let me ask you a question, and it's rhetorical, you don't need to shout out. But look at the first two verses and ask yourself this question. What would you say is Paul's overarching concern in these verses? Is there a phrase that encapsulates what Paul is, if you like, really on about? And the answer is in the phrase that comes after the word respect in verse 1, so that God's name and our teaching may not be slandered. What is it that drives Paul's life? This. What is it that undergirds Paul's instruction? This. What is it that is to constrain the life of the believer irrespective of circumstances? This. Because the Shorter Scottish Catechism is right. The chief end of man is to glorify God and to enjoy Him forever. That is the whole explanation of human existence in a phrase. And it is on account of the fact that we choose to disregard that vital principle that our lives are essentially in such disarray. The same

0: Ephesus is to be found when Paul writes to Titus, and you can turn a couple of pages over and see this, in Titus chapter 2 and in verse 10, beginning actually in verse 9, he says, listen, teach slaves to be subject to their masters in everything. That in itself is amazing, isn't it? I mean, if you don't think it's amazing, you're not thinking. Teach slaves to be subject to their masters in everything, to try to please them, not to talk back to them, not to steal from them, to show that they can be fully trusted. Why? Answer, look, so that in every way they will make the teaching about God our Savior attractive. What is the whole purpose of God? To get glory to His name. How does He get glory to His name? As a result of the worshipers that He seeks giving Him glory. The Father seeks worshipers so that they may say, oh God, You are very great. That they may do that for which they have been created. And therefore, if that is the overarching concern of God, that He would be glorified, then it is the uttermost concern of the gospel that those who are redeemed would glorify God. You mean, even if their circumstances stink? Yes. Even if their lives are less than they hoped for? Yes. Even if they're at the bottom rung of the social ladder? Yes. If they're at the top? Yes. His overarching concern is that the life of the Christian would make the teaching about God and Jesus attractive. Attractive. Now, you understand attractive, don't you? When he goes into chapter 3, he says, if you want to be attractive, let me remind you to remind your people to be subject to rulers and authorities, to be obedient, to be ready to do whatever is good. Good. You see, because all this shouting and barging around and making a big fuss and bother isn't attractive. It isn't attractive. And we're supposed to make the gospel attractive. To slander nobody. To be peaceful. To be considerate. To show true humility towards all men. He says, because if you think about it, the only thing that distinguishes you from the pagan who is involved in all these things is the fact that according to verse 5, God our Savior saved us. He saved us. Where did He save us? Where we are. And as a result of salvation, there are going to be implications in the environment in which we live our lives, but as a result of salvation, He doesn't transform our social circumstances per se, and He certainly doesn't overturn civil jurisdiction. And the tragedy of it is that we have been more influenced than we realize by the kind of disruption that gave rise to the United States of America, where you have one group of English people fighting another group of English people, and the winners call themselves Americans. But in that experience, we established in this country a pattern for the way things are done. And it is therefore hard to realize that the church is not a democracy, and it is hard for the church to realize that the methodology that God has chosen to use to transform a culture is not the transforming impact of revolution. But when you have a nation that is built on revolution, and you have a church that is tied to that revolution, then you can see how it will champion all kinds of ideas, because they won't read the Bible. Or having read it, they won't do what it says. Now we're doing it all over again at the end of the 20th century. Just another deal, another day, another business. When will we ever learn? I believe this to be a foundational principle of Christian living. And it is this. What Paul is saying here, think it out, is the matter of our circumstances, while not irrelevant, the matter of our circumstances are not the big issue. concern about my well-being or my status or my significance or my rights is always subservient to a concern for God's glory. So you see, the Bill of Rights is the Bill of Rights. We understand that. It has definite connections to foundational principles that are biblical in their framework. But the Bill of Rights, as to every other human-created bill, bows beneath the instruction of this book. Because the best of men are men at best. And when we start to live our Christian lives thinking that somehow or another, everyone, and God included, owes us something, and that he is supremely concerned to get us out of all of our predicaments, to transform our circumstances, to make life just one long vacation, and that God looks upon our lives and tries to move everything in that direction, you can see why people's heads are so messed up. You can see why they're so mad at God, because it hasn't come out the way expected. It was never the way God intended. He would have written it in the book if he wanted it that way. It would have been possible for Paul to mobilize the Christian slaves into some kind of insurrection or revolt. There's no question of his leadership ability. They could have overturned, to a certain degree, the social structures of the time. It would have been hard for them to make a radical impact on 60 million and beyond. But nevertheless, they certainly could have been an irritant. But as a result, it would have meant discredit to the name and glory of God. And so what might have been, or what was, if you say, a legitimate concern, a sorry circumstance, a poor predicament, a definite injustice, was lived through for a concern for God's glory.
1: 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He has titled today's message, True Servants, and we'll hear the conclusion tomorrow. Now, as we're learning, Jesus never promised his followers an easy life, but he did offer us a meaningful one. 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I'm Bob Lapine. 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
7: 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I know we're educated. 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But you better understand, you better not get so educated that you think everything can be explained in natural terms. We have a spiritual conglomerate of enemies to deal with.
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23: 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Today on Pathway to Victory, Dr. Robert Jeffress outlines the biblical principles that connect us to God's limitless power. But first, let's take a moment to hear some important ministry updates.
22: Thanks, David, and welcome again to Pathway to Victory. We're in a series I've called Divine Invasions. And in our last broadcast, I made a claim I want you to hold on to. The same power God put on dramatic display throughout history is at work in your life right now. Now, according to Scripture, you find that God's power broke into human history in five great periods. First, in the days of Moses and Joshua. Second, in the days of Elijah and Elisha. Third, in Daniel's day. fourth in the days of Jesus and the apostles, and there's a fifth period still to come in the events of the end times, five seasons when heaven invaded earth. And here's the wonder of it. That same limitless power is available to you today. Now, I couldn't unpack all five of those periods in a single broadcast, but I lay them out in full detail in my brand new book, Divine Invasions. And I don't stop at history. I give you specific, practical ways to drive these timeless truths into your everyday experience. And the hardcover book is available today as an exclusive offer from Pathway to Victory when you give a generous gift to support the ministry. Okay, it's time now to return to our study. I titled this message, Miracles of Power. We're in a series on miracles I'm calling Divine Invasions. What are those times that God's power has been on display? Well, first of all, the first period of time was in Moses and Joshua's day. But the generation of miracles isn't over yet. Remember, I said there are four that have already occurred, but there's one yet to come. There's going to be one more period of time that God does miraculous displays of power. They're going to surround Satan and God during the end times. But even though those displays of power are limited to those five times, it seems like, those five periods, that doesn't mean God isn't working today miraculously. He's working in your life and in my life. How do I know that? Listen to the words of Isaiah 40, verse 28. God says, "Do you not know? Have you not heard? The everlasting God, the Lord, the creator of the ends of the earth, does not become weary or tired. His understanding is inscrutable." You may be thinking, well, Pastor, I have no trouble believing that. I believe the power of God. What I have trouble believing is that the great God of the universe cares about little old me and my problems. Don't be surprised at that. Tom Constable says it best when he says, God is not too great to care. He's too great not to care. If you don't remember anything else I've said in this sermon, remember this. The same power of God that is on dramatic display during these five times in history is working in your life right now. But there are four principles that we need to understand if we're going to harness and experience that same miracle-working power in our life today. I want you to write these four principles down. Principle number one for experiencing God's power is primarily for His children. God's power is primarily for His children. That doesn't mean non-Christians don't experience the power of God. We have in theology what we call common grace. That's the benefits everybody, believers and unbelievers alike, experience in the world. Jesus said it this way in Matthew 5:45, God causes His Son to rise on the evil and the good. He sends rain on the righteous and the unrighteousness. All creation is the beneficiary of God's goodness. But God's power is reserved mainly for Christians, for His own children. I feel a special responsibility to my children and grandchildren. You feel that too. You know why we feel that way? Because we're made in the image of God. God cares especially about His children. And if you want to experience God's miracles in your life, the single greatest thing you can do is become a part of God's family. And you do that by faith. John 1:12 says, as many as received Jesus, to those He gave the privilege to become the children of God, even to those who believe on His name. God's power is primarily reserved for His children. Principle number two, God's power is generated by the Holy Spirit of God. God's power is generated by the Holy Spirit. We'll talk about that in the weeks to come, but two things under that I want you to write down. First of all, we are indwelt by the Holy Spirit once for all at our salvation. We are indwelt by the Spirit once for all at our salvation. 1 Corinthians 12:13 says, for with one Spirit we were all baptized into one body. The moment you are saved, you receive all, not part, all of the Holy Spirit of God. It's one of the benefits of salvation. We are indwelt by the Spirit one time at our salvation. But statement number two, we are to be controlled by the Spirit continually throughout our life, and dwelt once but continue to be controlled. The word the Bible uses for control is fill. Ephesians 5:18 says, "Do not get drunk with wine, for that is dissipation, but be filled with the Holy Spirit." You know, it was the Roman philosopher Seneca who said, "Drunkenness is nothing but voluntary insanity." It is nothing but insane to allow some foreign substance in your life to influence you and control your life and have you make wrong decisions. But guess what? Drunkenness is not the only thing that can control your life. Anything that controls your life other than God is wrong. What controls your life may be TikTok. It may be social media. It might be athletic games. It might be television programs. It might be the stock market. Don't let anything control your life except what? The Holy Spirit of God. Be filled with the Spirit. That word fill, plero in Greek, refers to the wind that fills up the mast of a sail ship. That wind fills up that mast and controls the direction of the ship. Paul is saying, let the Holy Spirit be the one who controls the direction of your life. The scripture gives three commands related to being filled with the Holy Spirit. Number one, walk in the Spirit. Galatians 5:16, walk by the Spirit and you will not carry out the desire of the flesh. Secondly, don't grieve the Spirit. Ephesians 4:30, do not grieve the Holy Spirit of God by which you were sealed for the day of redemption. When you sin against God, remember you have God in you, the Holy Spirit. When you join in sin, you're asking God to participate with you in sin. It's an unthinkable thing. It grieves the Holy Spirit when you disobey God. Thirdly, don't quench the Spirit of God. The Spirit of God is like a fire. It can be quenched, not only through disobedience, but simply ignoring the Holy Spirit's direction. Remember, Paul said, "For all who are led by the Spirit, these are the sons of God." One mark of being a Christian is that the Holy Spirit is giving you direction. Don't ignore His voice. Be filled with the Holy Spirit of God. Principle number three, God's power is amplified by His Word. God's power in your life is amplified by His Word. Just like this microphone amplifies my voice, so God's Word amplifies His Spirit. Yes, His Spirit is powerful. But when you combine God's Spirit with His Word, it's like 10 times the power. It's a booster to God's power, God's Word. They work in tandem together. To just understand the power of the Word of God, listen to Hebrews 4, verse 12. For the Word of God is living, it's active, it is sharper than any two-edged sword, piercing as far as the division of the soul and the spirit. According to Paul, listen to 2 Timothy 3:16 to 17. All scripture is inspired by God, and it's profitable for teaching, for reproof, for correction, for training in righteousness, that the man of God may be adequately equipped for every good work. That's the power of the Word of God. God's Word is God-breathed. It's inspired. You know, I forgot to tell you the end of my story about Billy Graham. I listened to him talk. I committed my life, and I thought about the miracle of that night. Have you ever had God do something extra special for you? That night He did something extra special for me. After giving me that spiritual ice cream sundae of all of these events, He put a cherry on the top of it. That night I was leaving the arena like thousands of other students. I got lost, and I found myself backstage in a freight elevator trying to get out. And when I got in that freight elevator, the door opened again, and there was Billy Graham. And he had his security guard with him. And he stepped in the elevator. I introduced myself. I told him what his message had meant to me and the commitment I made. He took my spiral notebook that I had. He signed his name, and he signed a scripture verse. And I kept that for years and years and years. And anytime I had a doubt about God's Word,
0: I opened that and remembered the commitment that I had made. What was the scripture verse he wrote down? It was this one, 2 Timothy 3:16-17. For all scripture is inspired by God. And notice the four things that it will do in your life. It's good for teaching. This refers to giving us information we need to live as a Christian, teaching for reproof. That's God's power to make you conscious of sin in your life. God's word is like a surgeon's scalpel. It has to cut us before it can bring healing. That's the negative side. The positive side is the third word, correction. God's word not only convicts us, it corrects us. I like the way the Living Bible says it in verse 16. It straightens us out. It shows us the path to go on. And finally, God's word is sufficient for training, to make obedience to God the rule, not the exception in our life. If you want to see the relationship between the power of God's Spirit and the power of His word, go to Ephesians chapter 5. Some of you may remember a sermon I preached years ago entitled, How to Take a Spiritual Bath. Ephesians 5 tells us how to do that. It's by the washing of regeneration and the word. It talks about two things. God, the washing of the water with the word. God wants to make us spiritually clean. The word is sanctified. He wants us to resemble Jesus Christ in every part of our life. How does he do that miraculous work of sanctification? It's by the washing of water and the word. Imagine this. It's a hot August day in Dallas, 110 outside. You've been working in the yard and you can't wait to get inside and take a shower. And you step into that shower and you turn the faucet on and nothing comes out. All you have in that shower is a bar of soap. So you take that bar of Dove soap and you start rubbing it over your body without the water. Can you imagine anything more unpleasant? How long would you want to stay in that shower with just a bar of soap? Imagine getting into the shower, turning it on, and you feel that water washing over you. And oh, it feels so good. You reach for the soap, and Amy forgot to put a bar of soap in. No, there's no soap at all. You might feel good, but could you really get clean without soap? You need the water, and you need the soap. Paul says to be spiritually clean, we don't need just the soap of God's word. You know, God's word without the Holy Spirit at work can be a dry experience. A lot of churches have a lot of Bible study, but no Holy Spirit working. It can be a dry experience. If you don't have the Holy Spirit, you're just increasing your level of knowledge. There are other churches that all emphasize experiences with the Spirit of God, but there's no biblical instruction. It's not either or. You need both. You need the washing of the water with the word. You need the Holy Spirit and the word of God. That's how you take a spiritual bath. God's work is amplified by his word. And principle number four, God's power is often accessed through prayer. Many times, God gives us things as a result of our asking for them. Sometimes God does things that we don't ask for him to do, but usually God's power is accessed through our asking for it. The theologian Karl Barth said it this way, to clasp your hands in prayer is the beginning of an uprising against the disorder of this world. James 5:16 says it this way, the effective prayer of a righteous person accomplishes much. The power of God in prayer. Do you remember how Paul closes Ephesians chapter 3, that prayer he prayed for the Ephesian Christians? He said, now to him who is able to do exceeding abundantly beyond all that we ask or think, according to the power that works within us, to him be glory in the church and in Christ Jesus to all generations forever and ever. Amen. I want you to notice and write down just real briefly these three statements that come from that prayer. They may be an encouragement to you. First of all, God is able to do. Now to him who is able to do. Remember that chorus we used to sing, God is able, he is able. God is able. God himself said it this way, is there anything too hard for me? I am the Lord, your creator. God is able to do. Ladies and gentlemen, the only limit to what God can do in your life is according to the working of his power, Paul said. Now to him who is able to do according to the working of his power, the miracles God wants to do in your life, the only limit to them is the limit to the power of God. Is God's power limited in any way? No. I mean, think about how powerful God is. God is so powerful, he was able to fling this entire universe into existence by a single word of his. God's power will be seen one day when we are raised from the dead to live with him forever and ever. The power of God is going to be the agent that creates the new heaven and the new earth. Ladies and gentlemen, God is able to do. There is nothing that is too hard for God. Secondly, God is able to do what we ask or imagine. God is able to do what we ask, or sometimes even what we imagine. Do you have anything in your life right now you want God to do so badly that you almost hesitate to ask him? Something that is so breathtaking that you simply think, I can't ask God for that. I can only imagine that. I've got something like that in my life. Something supernatural I'm asking God to do. But sometimes I hesitate to voice it. I can just imagine it. God says he's able to do what we ask or even imagine. But not only that, God is not just able to do. He's not just able to do what we ask or imagine. He is able to do above and beyond. He is able to do exceeding abundantly beyond, the King James says. Exceeding abundantly beyond. That's so funny. Paul got worked up and he was trying to describe the indescribable power of God, and he searched for a Greek word and there was no word. So he made one up. He took three Greek words that are translated exceeding, abundantly, and beyond, and he strung those words together into one nonsense word. It's kind of like supercalifragilisticexpialidocious. It just expresses something. He came up with one word that expresses God's ability to do above and beyond. That's the power of God. He can do beyond anything you could ever ask or even imagine. Dr. Criswell, as only Dr. Criswell could do, described it in his book, The Ableness of God. He said, could we ask too much from God? Who would have dared ask in redemption for God to come down in human flesh and die on the cross for our sins? Who would have dared ask such a thing? Who would have dared to ask God for the outpouring of the Holy Spirit, the very presence we feel in our souls? Who would dare have asked God to adopt us into his family so that we could be the children of God? Who in the hour of his death would dare ask God for a resurrection from the dead? Think of the dissolution of our bodies and that they're mingled with the dust of the ground and blown about by the wind, and the roots go down and take its substance and strength. Yet God says he marks the spot where we die. God marks our dust. He marks the very atoms and particles and molecules of our bodies, and someday God will raise them up. Who would have ever dared to ask God for a resurrection from the dead? And in the renovation, who would have dared to ask God for a new heaven and a new earth? Dear brethren, above all that we ask or think, God is able. And to him be honor in the church and in Christ Jesus for all generations, forever and ever and ever. Amen.
22: The God who is able to raise the dead, who is able to speak a new heaven and a new earth into being, that's the God who stands ready to work in your life. But most maturing Christians have never learned how to lay hold of that power. That's exactly why I wrote Divine Invasions. 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
23: 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And now it's time for a special edition of Ask Dr. Jeffress. Dr. Jeffress stopped by the studio recently to answer a question from one of our listeners. Does God promise to provide for our financial needs?
0: Well, I think about Philippians 4, verse 19. Paul said, "For my God shall supply all your needs according to the riches of Christ Jesus." And so that seems like a pretty clear promise. He didn't say, "My God shall supply all your greeds," but your needs. And that seems to be the general pattern, that God promises to take care of our basic provisions. Now, sometimes that doesn't happen, and it may be God's will for you to go through a time of spiritual poverty or financial poverty. But for most of us, God will promise to meet our needs. Now, not all the time, but some of the time, people's lack of finances is because they're violating the biblical principles of money. They go into debt, or they spend more than they make, or they don't save for the future. God commands us to do all of those things to meet the needs that we have. I think about the story of Joseph. Joseph was the right-hand man to Pharaoh, and God gave Joseph a vision of what was going to happen in Egypt, that there were going to be 7 years of plentiful harvest followed by 7 years of famine. And he instructed Joseph to set aside a portion of the grain during the bountiful harvest so that it would be available to the Egyptians when the time of famine came. And you know, God has said the same to each of us. There's going to come a time when our outgo exceeds our income. It may be retirement, it may be a sickness, a problem. So right now, if we have enough, we need to set aside some money for the future. That's what Proverbs 6 says. So I would say, when it comes to finances, certainly pray for God to meet your needs, not your greeds, but your needs, but also follow the wisdom of Scripture when it comes to handling the money that God does bless you with.
23: I'm David J. Mullins. God doesn't just show His power in dramatic ways. 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
18: Ronald Reagan believed freedom was more than a political system or a set of laws. In 1988, he said, "Freedom describes the God-given condition of the human soul." For Reagan, liberty was not something government created. It was something government was called to respect and to protect. That idea sits at the heart of the American experiment. Our rights do not come from rulers, institutions, or political majorities. They belong to us by nature and by God. And when we understand freedom that way, our responsibility becomes clearer. Government may protect liberty. Laws may preserve it, but neither can give us what was never theirs to grant. Freedom begins with the recognition that human dignity and liberty come before government, not from it.
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0: 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It's a look at the life of Lot, those choices made by Lot, the wrath of God that is sure, but even equally sure is His wonderful mercy for sinners. Join us for today's broadcast of Way of Grace. Once again, Pastor Jesse Gastand.
1: Lot is completely wrapped up in a problem, in my opinion. And the problem is this. Lot is actually pushing the envelope. He's coming to the parameters of the domain that God is giving him, and he wants to go outside of those parameters because it looks so good. What good is it to live in a territory that looks good when it's outside of the will of God? Amen. Trying to lay a foundation down just before we go, because I told you this is a parenthetical. Notice what verse 11 says. Verse 11 says in Genesis 13, then Lot shows him all the plain of Jordan, and Lot journeyed east. And they separated themselves from one another. You got that? Lot was happy. Abraham was sad. Because Abraham was relationship oriented and Lot was wealth oriented. Abraham was sad. And you and I will know this next week, because Abraham has to pray for this boy. This boy gets into a lot of trouble and Abraham has to show up to help him. Abraham's sad because Abraham is the one that wanted to include Lot into God's call for his life. But that wasn't God's purpose. Am I making some sense? Lot has to operate on his own grounds. He comes in under the auspices of Abraham. But Abraham said back in chapter 12, Abraham, just you and your house. Just you and your house. Not your cousins. Even if they're kissing cousins, they can't come. Not your cousins. Pray for them. I can take care of them where they are. Lot, just Abraham, just you and Sarah and your servants. See, but Abraham had this love for this boy because he had lost his dad early. That was Abraham's brother. So Lot is riding on a ticket that really doesn't pertain to him. That's what our text will clearly teach us. Look over again at verse 11. Lot chose him all the plains, and Lot journeyed east and separated themselves one from the other. And Abraham dwelt in the land of Canaan, and Lot dwelt in the cities of the plains, pitched his tent toward Sodom. Here it is. But the men of Sodom were wicked and sinners before the Lord exceedingly. I'll pick that up next week. That is not our emphasis today. What will be our emphasis before we move on to our next point is, look at verse 14. And the Lord said unto Abraham, after that Lot was separated from him. See it? God was pleased with the separation because God had a purpose with his servant Abraham. After Abraham is going through all the squabbles and everything with his little nephew, and God's not talking about it at all. You don't hear God in any of this. God shows up as Abraham is wiping the tears from his eyes because his little nephew is headed to San Francisco, 49er country. And then God whispers to Abraham, Abraham, chill, dude. You and I are still on point. Chill, dude. We're still on point. Did y'all hear what I just stated? Abraham, chill. He's talking. See, when you're in a situation where difficult choices have to be made, you really want to hear from God before you make those choices. You want to hear from God while you're making those choices. But even if you make choices before you hear from God, I want to hear from God after I make the choice. Because I might still be able to course correct. If I made a mistake, Lord, help me. You should be smart enough to know how to pray for that. Lord, talk to me if this decision was rooted in my flesh. Because he's not talking to Lot at all. Lot's not hearing from God at all. Point number one, wrong choice making by Lot brings us to two propositions. One is a choice is a what? A choice is always a seed that you sow. Galatians chapter 6, verse 7. and 8. Never forget that. We are always sowing seeds, ladies and gentlemen. Every decision we make is affecting our environment, affecting our resources, affecting our relationships, affecting us mentally, emotionally, psychologically, spiritually. Every decision we make. Be not deceived. God is not mocked. Whatsoever a man sows, that shall he also what? That is the reciprocity of choice making. That is the reciprocity of choice making. And this is why God tells you and me to be two things, humble and also wise. And in order to be wise, you got to ask God for help. If any man lacks wisdom, let him do what? God, help me, because I know if I sow a bad seed, I'm going to have out consequences that are not going to be good. See, now I know a few people, raise your hand if you know what I'm talking about. A few people do. The rest of y'all, I don't know where y'all been in your life. A lot of us are living with the consequences of wrong choices right now. And so what we're dealing with our brother Lot is that he is not remembering that if he does not regard the seed that he's about to sow, when the harvest comes, that seed is going to bear forth the fruit of its own nature. And that's what we're looking at right now in our account. Verse 8, Galatians 6, 8. For he that soweth to the what? Now, I want you to get it. Abraham was sowing to the spirit. And Lot was sowing to the flesh. Abraham was sowing to destiny, predicated upon promise given to him in prophecy in the person of God. And he was doing it by faith. He was trusting God. And Lot was operating out of the things seen, not the things unseen. And Lot moved towards the perimeters, the edge. Lot was at the edge. He was at the hedge, and he broke the hedge. And whenever you break the hedge, you will be bitten by the serpent. Lot is about to be bit by the serpent for pushing the envelope. Am I making some sense? That's exactly what's going on in our text. So point B, Lot chose the what? He chose the flesh. Y'all got that? He looked up and he looked out and he saw way down the road. In fact, what's interesting about this, I got you for a little while. What's interesting here, and this is just historiography right now, the land of Canaan wasn't plush territory all throughout its region. That's one of the wild things about Canaan, the promised land. It would be by the time the 12 tribes are moving into it, but right now it's a lot of open space that really needs a lot of development. But that's often what God does with you and me. He gives us a promise that requires development when we get on the inside of it. Because he's teaching us to walk by faith and not by sight. And he's teaching us to see things the way he sees them before they show up. So that Abraham knew how to wait on the Lord in the midst of the land, even though it was going to have some real instability ecologically. Remember, Abraham's going to deal with two famines at least. Israel's always dealing with famine. Now, God is the God of the supernatural, and he can fix ecological conditions anytime he wants to. And he will bless that land over time to let Israel know if they obey him, he will cause the heavens to open up and pour down waters, and foliage will occur and trees will occur with fruits and vines. Every man will be living in the abundance of what we call eschatologically his own vine tree and his own fig tree. And we know that God can do that. Can God do that? Does anybody know that in the midst of a general famine that God can bless you to where that famine doesn't even impact you? You should know that. See, like God is not inhibited by even the brokenness of his own geographical conditions. He's not limited. He can bless you in the little quarters in which you are. And God often does that. Does he not? You'll see everybody around you struggling. And God has given you a line of water to satiate your little resources and keep feeding you in Jesus' name. And you know God has been good to you. You know he's been good to you, and you need to give him praise for it and honor him for that. All right, because that's the Bible. That is the Bible. The reason we go to hell is because we don't thank God enough for the blessings we have already. Right, and so this is what's going on with Abraham and Lot. Lot's pushing the envelope, and he's choosing the flesh. And Romans 8:13 reminds us of this. Romans 8:13 says this. I just want you to capture it. For if you live after the flesh, you shall what? And we're learning this in our Friday study.

0: 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We're often quick to say, if there's anything I can do, just let me know. But what if we stopped waiting to be asked and simply showed up? 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
1: To know who is the primary person being blessed. Because you might just be there as a kind of addendum and added blessing, but you need to make sure that you don't change the story, mess up the script. Again, what Lot is doing here is thinking that he can be the captain of his own destiny. He's thinking that he's free to carve out his own course. That's not true for Lot, and it's not true for you, and it's not true for me. We think we're free to make choices and do what we want to, but they always have what? Consequences. And that's what's going on with our dear brother Lot. Look at chapter 14, verse 1 and 2. Now, when Paul says, watch out, because when you choose the flesh, death is going to occur. There are going to be variables of separation that take place in many dimensions. I'm getting ready to help you with one. This is how you and I know when we're walking in the flesh. Are you ready? We always are having trouble with somebody. And it's not rooted in God's righteousness. It's rooted in our presumption that we can go where we want to, do what we want to, how we want to, without asking the Lord to guide us in our steps and determine where we go is what God wants us to do. God made that clear to Israel. Remember what he said? If you obey me, I'll make everybody to be at peace with you. If you disobey me, I will make sure that everyone is a thorn in your side, pricks in your eyes, and every day you wake up, you got to fight somebody. And this is a picture of the struggle of the new man versus the old man. Is that true, child of God? I'm trying to make an application. One of the ways you know whether or not you're right with God is when, in the proportion of the conflict between the new nature and the old nature, you are able to manage that old nature. Am I teaching you guys that right now on Tuesday and Friday? It's managing. You're not eradicating the old nature. You're managing him. You're caging that fool. And you're doing a thesis on all of his diabolical methods by which he tries to hoodwink you and get you to do something that's contrary to your identity in Christ. You're getting your PhD in your carnality. Am I making some sense? Because that's called being mature in the faith. We got to know his wiles. We got to know his methods. We got to know his strategies. And you got to know how the flesh works. That's why Paul gave us Galatians chapter 5, 16. The flesh lusts against the spirit and the spirit against the flesh. It's going to always be the way. But when we're walking in the maturity of the Spirit of God, we will see God grant us the ability to contain our fallen nature. Contain it, not subdue it. Contain it. Am I making some sense? Not subdue it. So that you are walking in the spirit and not in the flesh. When you're walking in the flesh is ruling, and the outcome is going to be strife and war. Here it is. For the flesh lusts against the spirit and the spirit against the flesh. These are contrary to one another so that you cannot easily do what you want to do. That's God's mercy, by the way. When he disrupts your life, when you're walking in a strong delusion, I'm going to unpack that a little bit more in a moment, because Lot was looking at something that was massively deceptive. Just like most of us are looking at a world and it's deceiving us. The world you live in is deceiving you right now. I'm letting you know that now. The vast majority of my Christian brothers and sisters are constantly being hoodwinked by optics, by images, by promises, by the assertion that this world is really well watered, almost like the Garden of Eden. I'm going to come back there. So Lot chose the flesh. So look with me at Genesis 14, 1, 2, and 12. Let's see what happens when Lot goes on down to the area of Sodom and Gomorrah and the regions round about. It came to pass in those days, Amraphel, king of Shinar, Arioch, king of Elasar, Chedorlaomer, king of Elam, and Tidal, king of the nations, that these made what? These made war with Bera, the king of who?

0: and with Birsha, king of Gomorrah, and Shabna, king of Adma, and Shemeber, king of Zeboim, and the king of Bela, which is Zoar. These are all the cities around which Lot is hanging out. Hey, guess what happened? Lot bought some property on the outside of Sodom, about 10 minutes away, thinking that he could go in and do business and come out and hang out and play Christian. He bought some property right on the outside of Sodom. That's what he did before he moved on the inside. Because that's what you do. You get close. And then when you think you can manage it, you then step on the inside. Am I making some sense? And so he had done that. But what was going on? He had been there for years now. I'm going to tell you the parentheses period between Lot going to Sodom and Gomorrah and God taking him out of Sodom and Gomorrah is almost 25 years. He goes in single. He comes out a widower. Because he gets married, he has four daughters. Not two, four. Y'all know that. And so that takes a little time. Doesn't it take some time? I mean, you know, in our day, no, you can get all that in about a year. But I'm just saying, it took some time. So what we're talking about is how sin will lead you closer to it. And you'll get right up on it, and then you'll think you can have authority over it. And the next thing you know, you're deep, knee deep inside of it, only to find out it was designated for war by all the enemies round about. Now the economy is about to collapse completely. Because I've already told you, war produces famine. Famine is the collapse of economy, and that's what's getting ready to happen. Look at verse 3. Verse 3, 14, 3. And these were joined together in the valley of Siddim in the Salt Sea. Verse 4, let's walk through, sis. 12 years they served Chedorlaomer, and in the 13th year they rebelled. That is the kings of Sodom and all around. They all rebelled against this king because they were like the big dogs in our world today that actually have control over our governments. Anybody keeping up with me? Somebody asked me a really important question the other day, and I said, you guys, we need to really learn. Our government doesn't really run anything. They are puppets on a string, controlled by powers and economies way bigger than them. They are prostitutes for products and policies that are global in nature, and you and I are the little pawns on the table. And what Lot did not realize is that he was going into the midst of a major war. Because he didn't read the fine print. He didn't read the fine print. Lot, you needed to get out 2 years earlier. And so what's happening now, Lot is in the midst of a major war. And this war is going to take out the kings of Sodom and Gomorrah and all these others. And guess what the outcome is going to be? Lot is going to be taken into captivity. Look with me over at verse 8. And there went out the king of Sodom and the king of Gomorrah and the king of Adma and the king of Zeboim and the king of Bela, the same as Zoar. And they joined battle with them in the valley of Siddim with Chedorlaomer, the king of Elam, with the Tidal, king of nations, and so forth. Four kings with five. And the vale or valley of Siddim was full of slime pits. And the kings of Sodom and Gomorrah fled. That means their army was routed and wiped out. And the kings of Sodom and Gomorrah fled and fell there, and they remained fled, and that they remained fled, and those that remained fled to the mountains. Here it is. And they took all the goods of Sodom and Gomorrah and all their victuals and went their way. See, this is where the dominating kingdoms now come in and confiscate everything. Y'all got that? I bet you Lot didn't get that in his text. I bet you that didn't come up in his tweet. He was reading other data that gave him false graphs about his income always going up. And I've already told you that at every structure of our information system, they have confiscated it and controlled it at the level of lying to you about outcomes. You cannot trust the structure of our economic system. Wall Street is gamed. The medical industry is gamed. The political situation is gamed. Even our ecology today is gamed. You and I are in a Truman story, and you need to know it. This is why so much around our world is collapsing, and your media is talking like nothing's going on. Anybody listening to me? So what bothers me about Christians, too, is how easily we buy into the narrative. We are not willing to be discerning, particularly if the narrative is promising them prosperity. See, that's a Lot mentality. See, listen, Lot chose Sodom because Sodom would be convenient. And the vast majority of people we know are trapped by a mindset of convenience. But convenience will always lead to compromise when you're choosing a process for prosperity rather than the promises of God for destiny. And that's what my boy is right now. He's waking up today realizing that the government, a new government from around the world, another government is coming in and taking everything that you have. I love this. Can y'all put up with me? Yes. Let me share something with you. Sometimes the truth hurts. Lot is getting ready to get a wake-up call. Arise, move, and go.
1: 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Thank you for spending a few minutes with us today. We trust it was profitable in your walk and relationship with Christ. Our goal here at Way of Grace is to make sure that you are growing in Christ, that you are living a life worthy of the calling that has been placed on your life from the gospel. 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Sundays at 10:30, we meet here at the church in Hayward. 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Reach out to us by mail if you want to write 22768 Main Street. That's 22768 Main Street, Hayward, California. The zip code is 94541. As always, it's a pleasure spending time with you here in God's Word, growing in His grace. Until next time, may Christ be your way of grace.
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1: The cure really doesn't mean much if we don't think ourselves to be gravely ill. 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Paul tells us at times it's like looking at a mirror, and the minute we turn away, we forget what we look like. 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
10: We can turn in your Bibles to Romans chapter 3. We're going to continue in our study through the book of Romans. Romans chapter 3, and I just want to read for us, before we actually get into the text, I want to read for us the text, the scripture we'll be looking at today. We're in a three-part series, Guilty as Charged, and there'll probably be part 4 and 5, I don't know. We're working our way, wandering our way through the text of Scripture here in Romans chapter 3. And I just want to read the first couple verses, beginning in verse 9 of our text for this morning. Romans chapter 3, beginning in verse 9. What then, are we any better off? No, not at all. For as we have already charged that all, both Jews and Greeks, are under sin. As it is written, there is none is righteous, no, not one. No one understands, no one seeks for God. I'm going to stop there because that's basically where we're going to stop today. Last week, we looked at the doctrine of total depravity. The idea that in and of ourselves, we have nothing of any value to offer to God. That's a hard doctrine for a lot of people. It's a hard doctrine for me to understand. And I don't totally understand it, other than know that I know myself and I know that I'm a sinner and of a depraved nature and will and everything else. And there were some questions last week after the message, good questions. I want to let you know. And so I thought, in light of last week's questions, I just want to spend a little bit of time in way of introduction this morning to make sure that we have a good footing, a good foundation upon which we can continue on with the text. Last week, I mentioned at the beginning of the service two men, Martin Luther and Erasmus, and they basically came at the whole idea of the question about the will. Because this question comes up. Are you saying that we don't have a will? Are we saying that we don't have a free will? Is our will free? And I looked at those two men and mentioned what they put out. Luther put out a study called The Bondage of the Will, saying that the will is not free. It's bound by sin. And he put that out in opposition to Erasmus's book, his study, his thesis on the freedom of the will, saying that, no, that's wrong. You know, our wills are free. We can do whatever we want. Well, this week I've been studying Jonathan Edwards, who's another fine theologian and preacher of his day. And he wrote a treatise on this subject. And the treatise is called this, A Careful and Strict Inquiry into the Prevailing Notions of the Freedom of the Will. And I thought, what a clever way to title this little treatise that he came up with. Because the title does not specifically state that Edwards was asserting that our wills are free, only that he was going to investigate it. That he was going to look at the different ideas about this idea of the freedom of the will. And it's not by chance, I think, that Edwards titled it that way to come up with words that were basically the opposite of what Luther's treatise was, to gain people's interest in what he had to say. In the end, Edwards did come out, Jonathan Edwards came out on the same side as Luther and all the other biblical theologians before him. But along the way, he made some observations. And I want to share these observations with you because I think they're just brilliant. And they lay down a foundation upon, for me personally, as I studied through this, that it answered a lot of questions for me. So it's kind of fresh for me, and I hope it'll be fresh for you as well. He came up with basic three different things that he wanted to look at. He wanted to look at the definition of the will. He wanted to look at the motives, and then he also wanted to look at man's moral inability to deal with the whole idea of choosing anything. And so, in way of introduction this morning, I just want to share with you a couple points from Jonathan Edwards' treatise on this subject. And the first item there, it's up on the screen, it should be, it's not in your bullet or not in your notes, but was the definition that he gave. The definition. Because it's very important to understand the first thing that Edwards did was he had to define what is the will. We throw that term around, do you have a free will or is it bound? Well, what is the will? What are we talking about? And no one had ever done this previously. Luther didn't do it. Erasmus didn't do it. Augustine. Everybody had operated on the simple assumption that we all know what the will is. And if we had to define the will, we would say, well, we call the will that mechanism in us that makes choices. That's what we would say. But he said, I don't think that's right. Matter of fact, he came up with a different definition. He said, the definition of the will is that by which the mind chooses anything. You say, well, isn't that the same thing? It's really not. It's really not. And I want to explain that to you. They may not seem like there's a lot of difference there, but there's a major one. Because according to Edwards, what we choose is not determined by the will itself. It's not determined by the will itself as if it were something separate onto itself. It doesn't work that way. It's not determined what we choose by the will itself, but by the mind. I mean, if you just think about it logically, you're going, yeah, that kind of makes sense. And that means our choices are determined by what we think is most desirable. What we think is the best course of action. That's how we make decisions. I mean, it's pretty basic. But so many times we think of the will as being something in and of itself, and it's not. It's subject to the mind. When you make decisions, where are you going to go buy gas? What do? Oh, my will wants me to go here. No. You look at the gas app you have, Gas Buddy or whatever, and you say, where's the cheapest, right? And is it within driving distance? It doesn't make it, you know, I'm not going to drive 50 miles to save a couple pennies. And then you go and you fill up your tank. But your mind makes the decision. Your will makes that decision based upon what your mind tells it to do. So I like that definition. The will is that by which the mind chooses anything. Kind of opens it up. The second thing that Jonathan Edward covered in his treatise was this, and I think this is just brilliant too. He called it motives. And he asked this simple question. Here's what he said. Why is it that the mind chooses one thing rather than another? Do you ever think about that? Why do you choose one thing over another? His answer was this. The mind chooses as it does because of motive. That's why we make decisions. Based on motive. The mind isn't neutral, beloved. It thinks that some things are better than others. Would you agree with that? And because it thinks that way, it always chooses the better things. If a person thought one course of action would be more beneficial than the other, he thought this course of action would be more beneficial for his family than this course of action, he would choose the one that would be the best course of action based upon what he knows about the facts. If you run into somebody that says, well, I know this is the better course of action, but I'm going to go this way because it's not. They're irrational. Would you agree? You know, we even, when you carry that to an extent, when people make decisions that are totally irrational, things that are totally always not beneficial, you tend to think they're a little nuts. They're insane. Why would somebody do that? So his question was, does this mean that the will is bound? Someone asked me a couple weeks ago, well, he said, we don't have a free will. And I said, well, it's bound to sin. We're a slave of sin. That's how we're described before we come to Christ. That's what the Bible says. We're slaves to sin. But I like his treatise because it just lays it out. And it lays it out in a way that really makes sense. What he says is this. Does this mean that the will is bound then? He says quite the contrary. Stay with me. It means that the will is free. It's always free. That is, it's free to choose. And it will always choose what the mind thinks is best. But what does the mind think is best? See, here we get, pardon the pun, to the heart of the problem, the heart of the issue, as it involves choosing God. Stay with me on this. When we are confronted with God, the mind of the sinner never thinks that the way of God is a good course. That's what Scripture says. The will is free to choose God. Nothing is stopping it. But the mind does not regard submission to God and serving God as being desirable. Therefore, what does it do? Instead of choosing God, it turns from God. Even when the gospel is presented by the most eloquent person. Have you ever been in a situation where you're sharing the gospel with somebody and you're kind of fumbling over your words and you're thinking, man, I just wish Ray Comfort was here to help me or somebody of that stature, and surely this person would get saved if they were here. It doesn't matter about that. Because the human mind, the human heart will always turn from God even when the gospel is presented in the most winsome way. I don't know about you, but that takes a big burden off me. The heart turns from God, the mind turns from God, because of what we saw back in Romans chapter 1. The mind does not want to do what God, who is sovereign, wants it to do. It does not consider the righteousness of God to be a way to personal happiness or personal fulfillment or anything. It doesn't want to be subject to that. It does not want its true sinful nature exposed to everybody. I mean, obviously the mind is wrong in those judgments. The way it chooses is actually the way of alienation, the way of misery. The Bible says the end of that way leads to what? Death. But human beings, in our own logic, think sin to be the best way. Therefore, unless God changes the way we think with our minds, which, by the way, he does, by the miracle of the new birth, unless he does that, our minds always tell us to turn from God. And so we turn from God. Just like Romans 1 says. So you have here the definition, you have the motive, and then the third thing he goes over in his treatise, which is also equally brilliant, he talks about moral inability. Moral inability. I mean, why the will never chooses God? Ask yourself that question. Even though it's free to do so, it concerns motive. It concerns this third thing, moral inability, which is responsibility. See, this is what really troubled Pelagius in his treatise. He couldn't figure this out. And here Edwards wisely distinguishes between what he called the natural inability and what he termed the moral inability. And he gives this illustration. In the natural world, there are animals which eat nothing but meat. What do we call them? Carnivores. Caro, carnis, means meat. There are other animals that eat nothing but vegetation. What do we call them? Herbivores. And that comes from herba, which means vegetables. Imagine somehow that we captured a lion, a carnivore, and that we placed a big bale of hay or a trough of oats in front of the lion. He will not eat the hay and he won't eat the oats. Why not? Because he's physically or naturally unable to eat them? Can he open his mouth and eat him? Could he do that? Yeah, he could. Physically. Physically, he could munch on the oats. He could munch on the hay and swallow them. But he does not and he will not. He'd most likely starve to death before he'd eat that. Because it's not in his nature to eat this kind of food. Now, somehow, if you could become Dr. Doolittle and be able to talk to this lion, and if you could ask the lion why you would not eat the herbivore's meal of hay and oats, and somehow the lion could communicate to you, he would say this: I cannot eat this food because I hate it. I will only eat meat. Kind of like some of your kids at dinner time when they're looking at Brussels sprouts or something like that. And you say, that's kind of a silly illustration. It's kind of a silly illustration until you come to see the words that our Lord used, the words that God used in the Old Testament. In Psalm 34:8, it says this, beloved, taste and see that the Lord is good. Jesus himself said in John 6:51, he said, I am the living bread that came down from heaven. If a man eats of this bread, he will live forever. See, it begs the question, why will a sinful man or woman not taste and see that the Lord is good or feed upon this living bread that Jesus has to offer? Why won't they do it? To use the lion's words, it's because he hates it. He hates the food. The sinner will not come to Christ because he does not want to. It's not because he cannot come physically. We see people who exercise their own will and raise a hand or walk an aisle and so-called come to Christ. We all know people like that. And now their life's in disarray. There's no transformation at all, but they hold on to that decision that they made, because they came physically. Now, there's a lot of people that would say, well, that's kind of extreme. I don't know if I hold to that teaching. And you may even have some objections to that, because the Bible surely does say that anyone who will come to Christ may come to him. Jesus did invite us to come, did he not? Didn't he say, whoever comes to me, I will never, what, no way cast out? John 6:37. That's exactly what Jesus said. But you know what, beloved? It's beside the point. Anyone who wants to come to Christ may come to him. That is why Jonathan Edwards insisted that the will is not bound. The fact that we may come to him is what makes our refusal to seek God so unreasonable. And it literally increases our guilt before God. But who is it who wills to come? That's the key question. Who is it that wills to come? You know what the answer is? No one. No one. Except those whom the Holy Spirit has already performed the irresistible work of the new birth. So that as a result of that miracle, their spiritual eyes, which have been blinded, are open. And for the first time, they can see God's truth. And their totally depraved mind, which in itself has no spiritual understanding whatsoever, is renewed, and it embraces the Lord Jesus Christ as their Savior. This is not a new doctrine. This is something that's been around for years, long before any of us have ever been here. It's the purest, it's the most basic form of the doctrine of man, and it's embraced by most Protestants and even Catholics. They may not even know that they honestly believe that, but they do. The Westminster Catechism says this: the sinfulness of that state wherein two man fell consists in the guilt of Adam's first sin. The want of that righteousness wherein he was created and the corruption of his nature whereby he is utterly indisposed, disabled, and made opposite to all that is spiritually good and wholly inclined to all evil, and that continually. I suppose that at this point there's some people who would raise some objections to this. And maybe even somewhat reluctantly, they would say, well, okay, we see the inability of the will to choose God or to believe in Christ. And, okay, that's kind of the prevailing doctrine of the church for all these ages, and it is taught in Scripture. But aren't there certain doctrines that could be even harmful to people? Some people say, well, you know, if you hold that view, wouldn't that hinder evangelism? If we teach that men and women cannot choose God, even if this is true, don't we destroy the main reason for evangelism? Don't we undercut all the missionary efforts around the world? Isn't it better just to stay quiet about this? It should be good enough that our Lord Jesus Christ, if you come at it from this point of view, from his mouth came the Great Commission. Go into all the world and what? Preach the gospel. Teach the gospel. Make disciples, baptizing them. Right? That's what Jesus Christ said. But out of that same mouth, Jesus Christ said this: no one can come to me unless the Father who sent me draws him. Out of the same mouth. And see, people try to take those two truths and go, whoa, wait, we got to kind of mush them together. And that's where they get in trouble.
1: 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We do thank you for joining us and look forward to hearing from you. It would mean a great deal to us at this time of year. Until next week at this same time, God bless.
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6: With SRN News, I'm John Scott. Hurricane Isaias continues to strengthen as it tracked toward the U.S. Gulf Coast Thursday night, with landfall expected late Friday or early Saturday as a dangerous hurricane. Isaias likely to continue a period of rapid strengthening before reaching the coast somewhere between Mobile, Alabama, and Destin, Florida. Secretary of War Pete Hegseth says the execution of Nedal Hassan by firing squad will be public. The former Army doctor killed 12 soldiers, one civilian, and an unborn baby in November 2009 at Fort Hood in Texas. Hassan set to be executed December 3rd. Russia denying multiple reports that a second employee at the Irtush Research Anti-Plague Institute of Serbia has died. What is known is that one researcher did die reportedly from pneumonic plague.
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12: The author titled this lesson, How God Rescues Us. But you know, as I was thinking about it, you might take the how off and just simply say, God rescues us. In other words, we were dead in sin, lost without Christ, and God took the initiative through His love and mercy to rescue us. One of my favorite verses in the Bible is the memory verse for this week in Ephesians 2, verse 4 and 5. But God being rich in mercy. What's God rich in? Mercy. Because of the great love which He loved us, what was the motivation of Christ's reaching out in salvation for us? It was His love for us, which when we were dead in our trespasses, made us alive together with Christ. So really you have three things. You have God who loves us, who's rich in mercy. You have us who are dead in sin, separated from God. And you have God who loves us, reaching out to those of us who are dead in sin, to make us, what? Alive together. In Sunday's lesson, it points out that when we were once dead, we were deceived by Satan, but saved by Christ. The text is Ephesians 2, verse 1 to 10. Let's take a look at it, and then we'll summarize it. And you He made alive who were dead in trespasses and sins. Think about it. What if there was a loved one of yours that died, and Jesus were here, and He miraculously resurrected that loved one? Wouldn't that bring a thrill to your heart? But the truth of the matter is, Christ is performing resurrections on a daily basis in our world. People that were dead in sin, people that were lost without Christ, people that were doomed for eternity, coming to Jesus, they have new life, they're alive together. In which you once walked according to the course of this world, according to the prince of the power of the air. Who's the prince of the power of the air? That's Satan, right? the spirit that now works in the sons of disobedience. So it is Satan's spirit that works in us when we rebel against God, among whom also you were once conducted yourselves in the lusts of the flesh, fulfilling the desires of the flesh and of the mind, and were by nature the children of wrath, just as others. So by nature, we're children of wrath. What does it mean, children of wrath? God's wrath is God's judgment. So by nature, because we're all sinners, we're under the judgment of God. But, don't you like that but? That's a divine but. God, who is rich in mercy. What's he rich in? Mercy. Because of his great love with which he loved us, even when we were dead in trespasses and sins, made us alive together with Christ. By grace, you have been saved and raised, and he's raised us up together, made us sit together in the heavenly places in Christ Jesus, that in the ages to come he might show the exceeding riches of his grace in his kindness toward us in Christ Jesus. For by grace you've been saved through faith. That's not of yourselves, it's the gift of God, not of works, lest any man should boast. For we are his workmanship, created in Christ Jesus for good works, which God prepared beforehand that we should walk in them. So what Paul is saying here is that without Christ, by nature, we are children of wrath. We're alienated from the love and grace of God. That without Christ, we are dead in trespasses and sins. Without Christ, we're doomed to eternal loss. But because Jesus is rich in mercy and love, he has redeemed us. But the purpose of his redemption is both to save us, but in the light of the great controversy between good and evil, to reveal before the whole universe his kindness, so that angelic beings and cherubims and seraphims recognize the kindness of God, the goodness of God, the mercy of God, the grace of God. And here it says we grasp that by faith. By faith, we grasp the reality of what Christ has done for us, and we are saved by grace that we receive by faith. But when we receive grace by faith, that grace begins to be operative in us. It is a dynamic power within us that produces in our lives good works. It's not accept Jesus, believe in Christ, and do whatever you want. It's accept Jesus, believe in Christ, and do what he wants. And when we make that commitment to receive his salvation by faith through grace, and we're saved by grace through faith, rather, when we make that decision, his power enters into our life and it dramatically changes us. There's a wonderful statement in our quarterly under Sunday's lesson that says these three sections of the passage are summarized neatly in the phrases in Ephesians 2:5. In other words, the entire passage of Ephesians 2:1-10 is summarized in this one verse. One, we're dead in trespasses. Two, God made us alive together with Christ. Three, by grace you've been saved. If I would add number four in verse 10, because it says here in verse 10, for we are his workmanship created in Christ Jesus for good works. So the grace that justifies us is also the grace that sanctifies us. We receive by faith his salvation, but by faith we also receive his power to transform our lives. Now, according to Monday's lesson, we were once deluded by our own desires. That's Ephesians 2:3. It says all of us who lived among them, that's the disobedient at one time, gratified the cravings of our flesh, following its desires and thoughts. Like the rest, we were by nature deserving wrath. The paragraph under the question for the day says the present reality of a lost life is distressing enough, but its last day implications are more frightening still. Human beings, being by nature the children of wrath like the rest of mankind, stand under the threat of God's judgment at end time. The phrase by nature, children of wrath, points to another daunting reality as well. While still bearers of the image of God, we have come to understand that there's something deeply awry in us. So we understand that rather than going down the right path, we veered off and we're on the wrong path. We understand the truth of Jeremiah 17:9, where it says the heart is deceitful above all things and desperately wicked. We understand Isaiah 53, everyone has turned to his own way. And Psalm 51, where David says that in sin my mother did conceive me. So left to ourselves, there is no possibility of salvation. That's why Tuesday's lesson becomes so vital, titled, Now Resurrected, Ascended, and Exalted with Jesus. But God, who is rich in mercy because of his great love, has loved us. So you notice the contrast where Paul actually pivots from the lostness of humanity, from being separated from God, being by nature, that is the inherent nature, the way we were born, children of wrath. Now he pivots to God's grace, God's goodness, God's love, God's mercy. And the author makes an interesting point. Dr. John McVeigh says, believers are one, co-resurrected with Christ. So when we accept the grace of Christ, just as Jesus was resurrected from the dead, we are resurrected from spiritual dead. We're co-resurrected. We are co-raised up with Christ, just as Christ ascended to heaven. So by faith, we are raised up to sit in heavenly places. So we're no longer children of the evil one. We sit in heavenly places and we're children of God. We're no longer subject to the flesh. We are now born again in the Spirit. It says, and we are

0: When someone you love is hurting, what do you do? We're often quick to say, if there's anything I can do, just let me know. 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
1: Then, if we compare that passage with Ephesians chapter 2, verse 7, Ephesians 2, 7 puts it this way, that in the ages to come he might show the exceeding riches of his grace and his kindness toward us in Christ Jesus. So we become exhibits in the entire universe of the grace, the love, the goodness of God. By coming to dwell with us, Jesus was to reveal God both to men and to angels. But not alone for this earthborn, his earthborn children was this revelation given. Our little world is the lesson book of the universe. God's wonderful purpose of grace, the mystery of redeeming love, is the theme which the angels desire to look. And it will be their study throughout the endless ages. Both the redeemed and the unfallen beings will find in the cross of Christ their science and their song. It'll be seen that the glory shining in the face of Jesus is the glory of self-sacrificing love. What did the devil charge regarding Christ and his leader rulership in heaven? The devil said God is unfair, God's unjust. The devil said that Jesus wants to get worship but doesn't give love. The devil said that Christ himself was not willing to sacrifice for the good of his creatures. So the devil charged that God was a vindictive judge, a wrathful tyrant. He charged that Jesus was selfish and wanted only adoration and worship. The cross of Calvary reveals before a waiting world and a watching universe that God is love, and that Jesus would do everything he could possible to save humanity. So the death of Christ on the cross is not simply, as important as that is, to redeem sinners, but it's to reveal God's love before the whole universe. We see in the cross of Calvary the science of salvation, the mystery that's been kept hidden from the ages, the mystery of God's love. And as the result of that, we are now saved by God. We come to Thursday's lesson. And what conclusion does Paul come to in verses 8 to 10? So you look at, that's in chapter 2, you look at Ephesians 2, verse 8 to 10. For by grace you've been saved through faith and not of yourselves. The first conclusion that Paul comes to is there's no way we can save ourselves. If you think you're going to be saved by your good works, you will never have the assurance of salvation because your good works are never good enough, and you'll always feel this sense of inadequacy and failure, and you'll always have this sense of guilt. So it's not of yourselves. It is the gift of God. So salvation is a gift. It's the gift of God. I remember once I was trying to explain this to a group of native children way back in the jungles of the Philippines. We had hiked back in there. We're on a dirt road not far from the village. We set up a table and a lantern. And as we did that, children and adults came to around to listen to the word of God. And as I talked about salvation, I wanted to make it plain that salvation comes by grace through faith, that it was a gift, not something we could earn. And I had a comb in my pocket, and I took it out. It was a nice comb.

0: New comb wasn't some dirty old comb, of course. So I took out this new comb and I held it out and I said to the children, because I knew these kids, you know, far back in the jungle, they didn't have comb. So I went to the first child and said, "Hey, would you like this? Here, take it. It's a gift." And the kid got so scared, probably because I was a tall, skinny American, he jumped up and ran into the jungle. I came to the second kid, "Would you like this comb?" Jumps up, runs into the jungle. Third kid. Finally, I come to the fourth kid. I said, "Would you like this comb?" He grabs it out of my hand, ran into the jungle. All the adults began yelling, "Come back, come back, come back." So finally the four kids came back. And as they did, I said to the one boy that had the comb, "You can keep it." And the other boys, their mouths dropped. "We can't have the comb." I said to the boys, "Why don't you have the comb?" And one little boy spoke up, "Because we didn't take it." Taking the comb was a gift, but every child had the choice to take it. Taking God's grace by faith is a gift. And every single one of us have that choice to take it. And when we receive salvation by a gift, not something that we've earned, not something that we have worked to achieve, it says, lest anyone should boast, "For we are his workmanship, created in Christ Jesus for good works, which God prepared before him, that we should walk in them." We are created for good works. When we receive the gift of salvation by faith, we work. Our faith is so good it works. In Psalm 34, verse 17, this is what we read about God and the prayers of the righteous. Psalm 34, verse 17, "The righteous cry out, and the Lord hears and delivers them out of all their troubles." So God longs to answer our prayers. But you say, "Pastor Mark, what hinders my prayers at times? At times I pray and it seems that there are no answers. At times I pray and it seems my prayers go up to the ceiling, come back down." Now, there are four things that may hinder our prayers. Number one, if we harbor sin in our life, known sin, we all fail. We all fall short of God's glory. We all make mistakes, but there's a difference in harboring sin. There's a difference in committing rebellion against God when we know what we ought to do. Psalm 66, verse 18 says, "If I regard iniquity in my heart, the Lord will not hear." Now, notice it doesn't say if I sin, it's if I regard iniquity in my heart. In other words, if my heart is in rebellion against God, if I willingly, knowingly live a life out of harmony with God's will, that blocks God's answer to my prayers. Why? The only prayer that God would answer for a person who's in active rebellion is a prayer of confession, a prayer of repentance. But if God would shower his richest blessings upon us when we are regarding iniquity in our heart, living in known sin, he would justify that sin. In fact, in the book of Proverbs, chapter 28, verse 9, you have a very similar Bible passage to the one we've just read in Psalm 66. Proverbs 28, verse 9. "One who turns away his ear from hearing the law, even his prayer shall be an abomination." In other words, if I live a life of knowing, willing rebellion against God, God cannot answer. So the first reason some of our prayers are not answered is because there is known sin in our life. So unanswered prayers lead us to reflect. They lead us to meditate. They lead us to open our hearts to the Holy Spirit, asking the Holy Spirit to convict us of any known sin in our life that's blocking our prayers. Now, the second reason some prayers are not answered is because when we pray selfish prayers to simply gratify our selfish desires. You say, "Mark, is there a pastor? Mark, is there a Bible text on that?" There is. James chapter 4. Remember the book of James, right after the book of Hebrews, and James, the fourth chapter. And the Bible puts it this way. It says, James 4, verse 2, "You lust and do not have. You murder and covet and cannot obtain. You fight in war, yet you do not have because you do not ask. You ask and do not receive because," it says, "you ask and do not receive." That's your praying, you're not receive. Why? because you ask amiss that you may spend it on your pleasures. In other words, if the motive in my prayer is simply to gratify my own selfish desires and pleasures, God does not hear. When we're praying, one of the things we want to do is align our prayers with God's will. You remember in John chapter 8, verse 29, Jesus in his prayer said, I do always those things that please him. And in Psalm 37, it says, delight yourself in the Lord and he will give you the desires of your heart. If I delight myself in the Lord, my desires become his desires. So when I'm praying, I don't force or superimpose my will upon God's will. That hinders my prayers. When I'm praying, I say, God, is this your will? God, I only want to do things that please you. So two reasons our prayers are hindered and two solutions. One, there's known sin in our life. The solution is meditation, seeing if and asking the Holy Spirit to convict us if there is something in our life blocking our prayers. Second is we pray selfish prayers, and those selfish prayers block God's will. So the answer to that is saying, God, what do you want? God, all I want is your will. The third is faithless prayers. When you pray, if you do not believe that God is going to answer your prayers, that is a hindrance. Now, there's a fourth reason why our prayers are not apparently answered, and that is timing. We pray, but it's not God's time. You remember the story in the book of Daniel, where Daniel prays for 3 weeks for Cyrus to sign the decree that the Israelites could go free from Medo-Persian bondage. Babylon had fallen. The 70-year captivity was about up. And as it's about up, Daniel's praying. He prays for 3 weeks. There is no apparent answer to his prayers. At the end of 3 weeks, Jesus comes to him. Daniel faints at the glory of Christ. Then an angel comes, likely the angel Gabriel comes, to explain to Daniel what has been going on. And Daniel chapter 10, verse 12, then he said to me, that's the angel, do not fear, Daniel, for from the first day that you set your heart to understand and to humble yourself before your God, your words were heard, and I've come because of your words. So from the first day Daniel prayed, his prayers were heard, but Daniel didn't see that. There was a timing issue as Daniel prayed that Cyrus would have light in his mind and that the decree would be signed. The evil angels were bringing darkness into Cyrus's mind. They were wanting Cyrus not to let Israel go free. And there was this battle between good and evil, for we wrestle not against flesh and blood, but against principalities and powers and evil places, Ephesians 6, verse 10 to 12. Eventually, Jesus comes down and the evil angels flee. Cyrus signs the decree. But if you were Daniel, you'd have thought, and if you didn't have faith, you'd have thought your prayers were going up to the ceiling and bouncing back, but they weren't. God was working out the solution. So there are three things to remember here that God is teaching us when there are no apparent answers to our prayers. He wants to teach us patience. He wants to teach us perseverance. And he also longs to teach us to praise him when our prayers are not being answered, knowing that he will answer.
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0: Faith is not a dead principle. 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Trust. What is faith? Faith is trusting God as a friend well known, knowing that he'll never do us any harm, and that he will work within us to accomplish his purposes. Let's pray. Father in heaven, we're thankful that you are rich in mercy. We're thankful that you redeemed us by your love and grace. We're thankful that you've taken us from the guttermost to the uttermost. You've taken us from the depths of despair, lost, to the delights of discipleship, saved. We're thankful that by faith we can receive your grace to pardon our past and to empower our present. We accept your grace and your love just now to be saved in your kingdom. In Christ's name, amen.
2: 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The verse goes on to say, he is before all things, and in him all things hold together. Your life is held together because Jesus is God. 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The uncertainty of it, the uneasiness, the struggle and the disappointments and the difficulties, all part of his sustaining plan, and he is holding it all together.
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8: 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There is no reason you can't live a completely normal life, as long as you don't try to enjoy it." 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It's fine as long as you don't enjoy it. 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If you're visiting a new church, look for the love, and then look for the laughter. If you don't see either one, go somewhere else. 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You think about that. Share what you just heard with a friend. 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
13: You can dress up in all kind of robes and you can get into all kind of ritual, but there is no substitute for the anointing of the Spirit of God in your life. No substitute whatsoever. And the question is, are you committed to allow God to do whatever is necessary in your life to bring you to become the maximum that God knows you're capable of being? You say, well, You know, I can agree with all that, but how will I know what Spirit-anointed preaching is in the first place? I want you to turn to Acts chapter 2 for a moment, because I want to talk about the characteristics of Spirit-anointed preaching.
9: Preparation, a well-ordered outline, and good analogies. Each are important components of an effective presentation. But that's not all that a ministry leader needs. Stay with us for In Touch, the teaching ministry of Dr. Charles Stanley, to discover the key addition that turns an effective speech into a transformational sermon.
13: Spirit-anointed preaching is preaching that has the touch of God upon it. And when I think about how oftentimes men stand behind pulpits and just talk, and they talk about many things other than God. Can you tell me a greater subject than God? A more profound subject than God? A greater needful subject than God Himself? And you see, Spirit-anointed preaching compromises no truth, avoids no subject, and fears no reaction. And when men stand in the pulpits and look at deacons or elders and think, well, shall I say this or should I say that? I want to tell you, the anointing leaves you the moment you begin to compromise what you know is the gospel truth. God never called you to please anybody but Him. And when the first time you begin to seek to please men, I want to tell you what you do. You step down from the exalted position of a servant of God who has been anointed by the Holy Spirit to lead that fellowship into a deeper relationship to God. Don't ever step from that exalted position. To do so, my friend, is to step down from what God has called you to do. Jesus said, I am anointed to preach the gospel, the good news of the Lord Jesus Christ. Now, let's face it. God's not going to anoint but one kind of man. That's a man whose life is clean. I didn't say perfect, but it's got to be clean. He's not going to anoint preaching from a man who is rebellious, who is proud, who is egotistical, who is sensual, who is dishonest, who's lost his integrity, and who's full of the world. He's not going to do it. Neither will you hear Spirit-anointed preaching come from the lips of a man who doubts the integrity of the Word of God. God is never going to anoint doubt and unbelief, and especially a man who stands before others and begins to talk about all the things in the Bible that possibly are not true. Friend, the moment you begin to doubt the Word, there is no unction in your life. There's not going to be an anointing. And listen, you can dress up in all kind of robes and you can get into all kind of ritual, but there is no substitute for the anointing of the Spirit of God in your life. No substitute whatsoever. And the question is, are you committed to allow God to do whatever is necessary in your life to bring you to become the maximum that God knows you're capable of being? Well, the second thing you and I might ask is this. You say, well, you know, I can agree with all that. But first of all, you might ask, how will I know what Spirit-anointed preaching is in the first place? I want you to turn to Acts chapter 2 for a moment, because I want to talk about the characteristics of Spirit-anointed preaching. Now, to ask that question, you might say, well, first of all, I have to have a Spirit-anointed preacher. Then I have to have a Spirit-anointed sermon. So where am I going to find one of those? Well, the best place to find one's in the Bible. Listen, it is centered in the Scriptures. You'll notice in verse 17 that Peter begins to quote Joel. It shall be in the last days, God says, that I will pour forth my spirit upon all mankind. If you move down to verse 25, he says, for David says of him, I was always beholding the Lord in my presence. If you'll move on over to verse 34, for it was not David who ascended into heaven, but he himself says, the Lord said to my Lord, sit at my right hand until I make thine enemies a footstool for thy feet. Listen, God, I believe, wants us to center the message in the Scriptures. Whether it is an expository sermon, a topical sermon, a textual sermon, it should be loaded with the Scriptures. It should be founded upon the Word of God. Not something you got somewhere else and scratch up a few verses here or there to fit around a beautiful story or a real tearjerker that you've heard somewhere and focus that on your people. That's not preaching the gospel. If you're going to preach the gospel, you've got to proclaim Jesus Christ. He's got to be at the heart of what's going on. So first of all, it has to be scripturally centered. That is, you get the message out of God's word. Secondly, I believe it should be custom designed to meet the needs. Now listen, these folks said, these men are drunk. They've been drinking at this early hour of the morning. And Peter begins his sermon in order to meet a need, to expound the truth of what was happening at Pentecost. Now listen, once in a while I hear somebody say, well, you know, folks just won't come and I'm having a hard time. I want to give you a simple little principle that always works. If you will preach to meet people's needs, you'll never have to beg for a congregation. People are hurting everywhere. I mean, they are hurting desperately. They're lonely. They're frustrated. They're trapped. They're in bondage. They're divorced. Their kids are on drugs. They're living with somebody else. They've got an alcohol problem. They're afraid of the future. Multitudes of people up in age, living in little one-room apartments, fearing they'll lose their Social Security, don't have many friends, don't know what's going to happen to them. Listen, they don't come to church because you and I are good preachers. They come to church oftentimes hoping they'll just hear something that'll meet the desperate need of their heart for the moment. You can get up, my friend, and you can expound sanctification, glorification. You can expound justification, redemption, and all the rest, and I believe in that and I do that, but I want to tell you, if you don't apply that to where that lady's hurting, you can forget it. She doesn't care about your doctrine. The only thing she cares about is how do I raise these three boys when my husband walked out on me for some other woman. That's what I want to know. How do I raise these three boys, and how do I trust God for my finances when I'm only making 150 bucks a week? You know why folks are not listening? Because we are not meeting their needs. If you will gear your sermon to meet people's hurts, brother, you'll have more people than you'll ever want to preach to. Listen, somebody says, but my little old church, listen, you start preaching to people's needs and it won't be little long. God will grow it up. You know why? Because people are going to be magnetized to the man who's meeting people's needs. They're hungry. They're thirsty. They're hurting and they're hoping that surely somehow you'll say something to meet their needs. But my friend, you can't meet their needs, number one, until you know what they are. And secondly, you can't meet their needs if you're unwilling to hurt. Is it not true that when you and I are going through the valleys of brokenness and we are hurting and we are hurting deeply, and God is able in those moments to teach us things we never learned any other way? Then when you stand up to preach, what happens? Somebody walks down the aisle and they say to you, Pastor, let me tell you what happened to me this week. And almost something similar just happened to you. What happens to your heart? It just goes out and you emotionally wrap your loving arms around them. When you stand to preach the gospel, you preach with a sweet sensitivity and a deep burden in your heart and a compassionate, loving desire to see God build those people. And what do you become? You become an encourager. That's what God intends every pastor to be, an encourager of the people. But you see, how can you do that? How can you do that, my friend, unless you custom designed the sermon to meet needs? Listen, do you remember Jesus ever getting off onto some big doctrinal subject without meeting the needs of the people he was talking to? Never one time. Not once. Jesus always spoke to the most immediate need. And friend, if you will preach to the most immediate need of your congregation, they will love you. They will be loyal to you. They will follow you. You know why? Because you become one of the channels through which God is able to build them up and to make them the people that God wants them to be. I better move on. Third characteristic is constructive in approach. You don't see anything negative in this sermon. It's all positive. I hear people say, and one of the reasons that I say this is because we get letters from all over this country. And oftentimes, here's what people say. I go to church and I feel like I've been beaten down every time I leave. Shepherds don't beat sheep. They feed sheep.
14: You know why some of God's men are beaten sheep? If a preacher is an angry man, either angry at God, angry at his immediate circumstances, angry at himself, he's going to express that anger toward his people. You're going to beat them emotionally. You're going to put them in bondage. I have literally seen people weep who said, I love my pastor. I want to go to the church. He's an excellent preacher, but I feel so beaten down. I'm in bondage. I need some encouragement. Be careful that you don't become a beater of sheep because they won't do what you tell them. You start feeding sheep, they'll follow you over the cliff. Right? You feed the sheep. If you feed them, they'll follow you over the cliff. Next characteristic I want you to notice is correct doctrinally. If you take this passage, Acts chapter 2, and you look at all the doctrines that are in this passage of redemption, the resurrection, the lordship of Jesus Christ, all through here is doctrine. There is no error in Peter's sermon. He didn't even have anybody's theological books. He didn't have any of that. He just preached as the Lord Jesus had taught him and as the Spirit of God came upon him. Now listen, the cults today are full of members out of your church and mine. You know why? Because we've preached such lighthearted stuff. The cultists can come along and give them some new idea, and because they're not founded in the doctrines of the Word of God, they are swayed with all kinds of error, and the next thing you know, they've gone out and joined somebody's little group, and they're off in somebody's little Bible study somewhere in all kinds of error. Why? We're responsible. We've not indoctrinated them with the truth. You see, I believe if you and I are doing a good job and Spirit-anointed preaching is going to be, listen, the sermons are going to be based on solid, true, biblical doctrine. It doesn't mean you have to preach salvation this week, justification next week, redemption the next week. But listen, you and I should be so full of that it permeates every sermon that we preach. Not the words, but the truth. The affirmations we can make because of our relationship to Him. We don't have to put people in bondage because we know that justification means that God has declared me not guilty. I am freed and liberated. I don't have to perform to get His approval. I am approved because of my relationship to Christ. Doctrinally sound. Spirit-anointed preaching is going to be doctrinally sound. Examine some of your sermons and see how much true doctrine is there. Next. It needs to be, as we said before, Christ-centered. Now, I won't dwell on that except to say, I will challenge you to look at your sermons. Go back and look through them. Listen, I'll tell you what I did. When God taught me a new truth about my own life on one occasion, I took my secretary and she and I went through all the sermons that I had preached from the beginning up to that point. Do you know that I literally took the sermons out of the file folders and threw them away. When I discovered, I went through every one of them, that so many of those sermons implied that it was works that please God rather than He's pleased with me because of my relationship to His Son. You can put folks in all kinds of bondage. I just want to challenge you to be sure that your sermon, that the message you proclaim, that Jesus is all through it, from the beginning to the end. Because you see, unless He is, what are you really saying? What do you have to offer anybody without Jesus? Do you have any more than any other speaker? We only have one thing to give, and that's Jesus Christ and Him crucified. Next characteristic of Spirit-anointed preaching is that it's clear. If you'll take this sermon, here's what you'll discover in studying Acts chapter 2. That it is clear, it has direction, it has progression, it has movement, it has excitement. And you see, I believe God is not the author of confusion in sermon preparation or delivery. You see, sometimes we think our people not very smart. You don't think they're smart enough to know when you're chasing rabbits and trying to get on to something that'll get you all hyped up so you can start off like a dud and end up like a fireball? You think they don't see that? The intelligent people sitting in your congregation, they know when you're prepared and when you're not prepared. You see, they've heard you long. They know when you're on fire, when your fire's all burned out. I'll tell you something. The more praying people you've got in your church, the more people who can spot you when you're not ready. Now, the wonderful thing about those kind of folks is they start praying for you. We get under conviction, get right with God. The next characteristic of Spirit-anointed preaching is that it's convincing. Now, listen to what happened here. You know what happens in this passage. So then, those who had received his word were baptized, and there were added that day about 3,000 souls. That's pretty convincing, isn't it? They were convinced. Let me ask you this. When you finish a message, are the people who listen to you convinced and persuaded that what you just finished saying is the truth? Do you think that they believe everything you say because you're the pastor? Well, I don't want to deflate you, but they don't. They don't believe it just because you're the pastor. Now, sometimes we'd like for them to believe everything we say. Convincing. Are you expounding the Word of God in such a fashion that the people who are sitting there with the open Bible and following you verse by verse, when you finish, they can say, amen. That's right, brother. Preach on. That's exactly right. Or do they walk away saying, how did he get that? Where in the world did that come from? I never saw that in the Bible. The truth is, it wasn't there. Here's what I want you to see, and I want you to remember this very carefully. Being a pastor is an awesome responsibility because you and I are going to give an account, friend, for the folks we lead right and the folks we lead wrong. The message ought to be convincing, but it should be convincing to do and to be the right thing. Now listen, most preaching is do-oriented, but Jesus' preaching was be-oriented. Now, the only way, you see, for that to happen is for the emphasis in the preacher's heart to be being and not doing. What are you convincing them to do? Then, likewise, one of the characteristics is conviction. Listen to what happened. When they heard this, they were pierced to the heart, said to Peter and the rest of the apostles, brethren, what shall we do? Let me ask you this. When you preach, do you preach to give out information? Do you preach for inspiration, or is your primary purpose preaching so that people who are listening will make a decision? Peter preached for a decision. Jesus preached for a decision. Follow me. What is the objective of your sermon? Now, I'm not saying that every sermon has the same objective. It doesn't. But you see, when you and I finish presenting Jesus Christ, somebody should, listen, they should be forced by the nature of the gospel to make a decision of some sort. What is your objective? Well, Peter had an objective. It's very clear. They were convicted. They said, men and brethren, what shall we do? Likewise, one last characteristic I want to mention here is it was very compelling. Listen. He said, repent and let each one of you be baptized in the name of Jesus Christ for the forgiveness of your sins, and you shall receive the gift of the Holy Spirit. The promise is for you and your children, for all who are far off, as many as the Lord our God shall call himself. With many other words, he solemnly testified and kept on exhorting them, saying, be saved from this perverse generation. And listen, so convincing, so convicting, so compelling for them to make a decision, he gave them the opportunity, and 3,000 of them were saved. If some of you were to give an invitation to your church, probably 6 or 7 people would fall out in a faint. Or they'd wonder what in the world happened to you. But let me ask you a question. If this world's going to hell, and brother, it's going fast. If this world is hell-bound without Jesus Christ, and if Jesus Christ is the only hope for this world, and you are a God-called, God-anointed servant of God, and you present the only message that will keep a man out of hell and get him into heaven, the only message that will equip a man to live in this day victoriously, if that be true, then should you not be preaching, listen, sermons that are compelling and convicting and persuasive that are calling for a decision in people's relationship to Jesus Christ.
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9: 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With encouragement for believers, here's a moment with Charles Stanley.
14: You know, once in a while I meet some fella coming out of seminary and he wants a church of 5,000 instantly. And I want to say to him, brother, you can't stand the pressure. Because some things we think we want, when we get them, we wish we didn't have them. Amen? So if you're one of those fellows who wants to be at what you consider the top, you better reevaluate what the top is. And remember, the top is where God has put you to be obedient to Him. And He loves every single one of us the same. God doesn't look at your church and decide how much He's going to love you. He may have loved you so much, which He certainly has, to put you where He knows He can do His greatest work in your life at this moment. We're always thinking about what God's going to do through us for someone else and how we're to serve the Lord and we're to serve people. But you know what God's first interest in your life is? It's not serving somebody else. God's primary interest in your life is what He is doing in you. That's God's number one priority. The service is secondary in the eyes of God. That's secondary. Primary in the eyes of God is what's happening in your heart. What He's able to do in your life. And I want to say to you that the most important area of your life is your personal relationship to Him.
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8: Officials say Gulf of America oil and gas operations will remain under close watch until Hurricane Isaias is no longer a threat. Crews evacuated platforms and rigs, and production is temporarily shut in. Lawyers for Krista Pike say she's now up and walking. That's after she survived two attempts at lethal injection in Tennessee last week. Her lawyers say she can now take steps with assistance. Charles Manson follower Patricia Krenwinkle is again being recommended for parole. She could be released after 56 years in prison unless it's blocked by the full state parole board and Governor Gavin Newsom. Krenwinkle was convicted of 7 murders. The now 78-year-old was granted parole on a preliminary basis after her 18th parole suitability hearing. This is the third time she's been approved for parole. This is SRNU.
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20: Judges chapter 6, I'd like you to look with me at verses 11 through 16. Judges chapter 6, beginning with verse 11. The angel of the Lord came and sat down under the oak in Ophrah that belonged to Joash the Abiezrite, where his son Gideon was threshing wheat in a winepress to keep it from the Midianites. When the angel of the Lord appeared to Gideon, he said, "The Lord is with you, mighty warrior." "But, sir," Gideon replied, "if the Lord is with us, why has all this happened to us? Where are all his wonders that our fathers told us about when they said, 'Did not the Lord bring us up out of Egypt?' But now the Lord has abandoned us and put us into the hand of Midian." The Lord turned to him and said, "Go in the strength you have and save Israel out of Midian's hand. Am I not sending you?" "But Lord," Gideon asked, "how can I save Israel? My clan is the weakest in Manasseh, and I am the least in my family." The Lord answered, "I will be with you, and you will strike down all the Midianites together." I want us to continue to examine the story of the judge of Israel named Gideon, and we're examining his life story, using it as a case study, because the Bible is clear that things written aforetime are written for our learning, that we, through patience and comfort of the scriptures, might have hope. What that means is this story is there not just so we'll understand what happened in Gideon's life and time. It's there so that we can know how to apply God's truth, his eternal truth, to our own lives. And so we're looking at what it means to go, in Gideon's case, from warrior to warrior. And for all of us, God is taking us from where we are to somewhere he has destined for us to be. God has a plan and purpose for each of our lives. If you are called in Christ, you are called to be conformed to the image of God's Son. God is up to something in your life. He wants to work in you, for you, through you, to make a difference. And therefore, we are people who are called according to God's purpose. So we've got to learn how to live that life, the called life, the set apart life, the life that has God's hand upon it. And the first thing we saw in the opening installment in this series is that if you are going to journey from where you are to where God wants you to be, it requires taking to heart your calling. We saw in the last message that the Lord called Gideon a warrior long before he was acting like a warrior. And God has called you and I some things. You can find out who you are. You can find out what your calling is when you get into the Word of God. When you see the Word of God describe those of us who are the people of the Lord, it's talking about you. And you will notice there are some things the Bible calls you that you might not yet be acting like. And all that means is you have a journey to take. Because God's not going to take back his calling on your life. And God refuses to call us what we act like. If the angel was going to call him what he act like, the angel would have showed up and said, "The Lord is with you, you pitiful wimp. Lord is with you, you old sad excuse for a man of God. Look at you standing here in a wine press trying to thresh wheat. You can't thresh wheat in a wine press." Notice, none of that is in your Bible. The angel shows up and said, "The Lord is with you, mighty warrior." What's he talking about? He's talking about a calling. God calls us first, then he transforms us into the calling. So you've got to become familiar with your calling so you know where God's taking you. You got to come to understand. You might be acting like a warrior, but God's not going to leave you like a warrior. He's called you to be a warrior. You might be acting like you're afraid, but God is going to make you fearless and teach you how to trust him. You might be acting like a victim, but God is going to call you a victor. In fact, he called you in the Word. He said, "You are victorious through Christ." In fact, he described you as more than a conqueror. So you may be acting like you're defeated. You may feel defeated. You may have all the lifestyle, all of the disposition of one who lives a defeatist kind of life. But please know that God will not allow you to stay there. He has called you a conqueror, and when God gets through, you're going to be a conqueror. So we have to take to heart our calling. And in fact, we saw that when Gideon complained to the Lord and said, "If I'm a mighty warrior, if we are victorious people, why is all of this happening to us? If the Lord is with me, why is all of this happening to us?" He had a complaint to the angel. But notice, he brought a complaint and he left with a job. He said, if the Lord is with us, why is all this happening? And where are all the miracles that I heard about? Our forefathers talked about the Red Sea parting and all this wonderful stuff. I've never seen a miracle. And the angel responded by saying, that's because you're going to work one. Go in the strength you have and deliver God's people out of Midian's hand. That all has to do with his calling, and we've got to take to heart our calling. We've got to get serious about seeing ourselves the way God sees us. Don't accept your calling as being anything that comes from anyone other than God. If people try to tell you who you are, reject it out of hand. If the people close to you try to tell you who you are, reject it out of hand. Whether they have good intentions or not is not the issue. The fact is, no one has a right to define who you are but God. Because, you know, if you take your calling from people, people can be funny. People can be fickle. People can call you something wonderful one day. But all you got to do is work that wrong nerve, and they'll call you something completely different the next day. So you and I have to learn the calling of God on our life is the only one that matters. You don't get to define me because you didn't make me. You didn't save me. You didn't forgive my sins. You didn't set me on the course of destiny. You don't get to define me. If you call me something other than what God calls me, I'm going to say, burnt, wrong answer. I am who God says I am. I can do what God says I can do. That's the way we've got to take seriously our calling. Take it to heart, because God is up to something in your life. Now, I want to move on and look at a second feature of the life that is in transition from where it is to where God wants it to be. First, it requires taking to heart our calling. But secondly, it requires taking away our excuses. Taking away our excuses. I'm after some excuses in this message. I'm after some folk who got reasons why they're not going anywhere, not doing very much with their lives. I'm after some people who think God is going to listen to your sad story and say, okay, I won't bother with you. I'll just let you sit there and pout and pack your bags by the door of your life and wait till I come get you and take you to heaven. I want to let you know, God is interested in doing much more in our lives than that, and therefore, he is serious about us taking away our excuses. Now, let's look at how this happened in Gideon's life. Gideon had this conversation. He asked the angel, but, sir, if the Lord's with us, why has all this happened to us? And then down in verse 15, after the angel said, well, you're to go in the strength you have and save Israel out of Midian's hand. Now, verse 15, he says, but Lord, how can I save Israel? My clan is the weakest in Manasseh, and I am the least in my family. Before I look at that particular excuse with you, I want you to notice Gideon's disposition, his propensity. It is always toward saying something other than what God says. So he was called a mighty warrior, and he said, but if the Lord is with us, why has all this happened to us? Now he hears, go in the strength you have, save Israel out of Midian's hand. And what does he say? He says, but Lord, can I say to you that God wants you to get your butt out of the way? Now, before you say, I'm writing him an email, soon as I get to my computer, soon as I get there, because I don't appreciate running into that kind of language when I go to church. I expect it out there, but then when I come to the house of the Lord, I don't expect anybody telling me to get my butt out of the way. Well, the problem is, you're thinking about a butt other than the one I'm thinking about. If you will notice, I pointed out to you two buts in the passage that are spelled B-U-T. You're thinking about one that has an extra T on it. So I suggest you deal with your issue. Don't put it on me. You deal with your stuff. If that's pushing your button, that's probably something God wants to work through with you. So don't bother sending me an email. I'm not reading it. You got to get your excuses out of the way. When God makes a statement, don't answer him with a question. And don't answer him with a reason why what he said is not legitimate. Let God be true if it means.

0: 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We're often quick to say, if there's anything I can do, just let me know. 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
1: In my family. Now understand what he's talking about. Of course, you know there were the 12 tribes of Israel. Tribes were divided into clans, which are clusters of extended families, clans of people. And then there were families within that made up the clans. He is saying, I'm in Manasseh, not particularly strong in number. I am in the weakest clan in Manasseh, and I am the least in my family. He's saying, I'm in a not so great tribe. I am in the worst clan in the not so great tribe, and I am the least in my family in the clan that's in a not so great tribe. He is saying, I'm in the worst division in the league. I'm on the last place team in the worst division in the league, and I ride the bench on the last place team in the worst division in the league. He said, I'm not in a great division to begin with. My team's in last place, and I don't even get to play for them. You know, you're pretty bad when you can't even play for a bad team. He said, I'm on the bench. Now, I'm the guy waving the towel. That's how I make my money. I'm waving the towel, and when they come in for timeout, I'm giving them the water and the Gatorade and the towel and patting them and saying, good job, while they lose. That's who Gideon sees himself as. Now, do you know I'm not preaching this because of Gideon? I'm preaching this because you and I have got to look and say, Lord, where am I in this story? What excuses do I have? What am I giving you as a reason why I cannot live a better life than I'm living? What am I giving you as the reasons why I'm in the state of mind, I'm in the state of heart, I'm in the state of lifestyle, why I'm in the wrong relationship, why I'm in the wrong mindset, why I don't think anything good is going to come out of my bad situation? Why am I where I am? This is for self-examination, not for Gideon examination. We've got to look at ourselves and say, what are the excuses that I keep handing God? And I'm wondering why he won't accept them. Why won't God sign off when I come to the door and try to hand him the package of my excuses? And I'm expecting him to sign because he can't take the package without signing, and he refuses to take it. This story is here to let you know that what happened with Gideon is also going to happen in your life and in mine. He says, I can't do it because I am in a weak tribe. I'm in the weakest clan in the tribe. I'm the least in my family. In other words, he is saying, I am unqualified. I can't do what you're asking me to do. What he doesn't realize is that the very thing that he thinks makes him unqualified is, in fact, what makes him qualified in the sight of God. Now think this through with me. He feels completely unqualified. I'm not much. I come from a long line of not much people. There's no one remarkable in my family, in my clan. My tribe isn't that great right now. We don't have a whole lot of strong fighting men and warriors. I don't come from a long line of successful warriors. And so I don't understand how you could possibly say, I am supposed to save Israel out of Midian's hand. You need to go find yourself someone strong, someone capable, someone who has experience and weaponry and somebody who can get this job done. I'm not your guy. What he doesn't realize is the fact that he knows what he can't do, the fact that he is in touch with his incapabilities, the fact that he is aware of his weakness is exactly why God wants to use him. And as it is with him, so it is with you and I.

0: is when we are most aware of our incapabilities, when we are most aware of our weaknesses, when we are most aware of our propensities to do wrong and to not measure up, and all of that, that is when we are in the position for God to do a mighty work in us, for us, and through us. What he is about to learn is a principle that I want to call the power of weakness. We've got to understand that in the economy of God, there is great power in our weakness. Because it is when we become aware of weakness that we can finally tap in to divine strength. It is the person who thinks he or she can get the job done, can make their life the way it ought to be. It is the person who is completely satisfied with who they are and what they do and how they live. That is a person who God cannot use in significant ways and who cannot grow in the ways God has ordained, because until you get you out of the way, you can never bring the power of God into your situation. And some of us, the biggest problem we have is what we see in the mirror. We still think, some of us still don't get it. Some of us still aren't in touch with what we are not capable of doing. We're still not in touch with our weakness. We're still not in touch with the fact that we cannot accomplish the will of God in the power of who we are. And so Gideon is going to learn in this story that what he thinks disqualifies him and what he's trying to use as an excuse is really God's opportunity to use him in a mighty way. The principle is the power of weakness. If you want to see that principle in the New Testament, you need only go to 2 Corinthians chapter 12, where the Apostle Paul is talking about something that's going on in his life. And he says in 2 Corinthians 12, verse 7, to keep me from becoming conceited because of the surpassingly great revelations, there was given me a thorn in my flesh, a messenger of Satan to buffet me. Now pause right there. What he's talking about, to make sure we're all on the same page, is Paul is saying, in fact, he said earlier in 2 Corinthians 12, he talked about the wonderful things God was doing in his life. He said, the Lord gave me some wonderful revelation, so fantastic that it's not even lawful for me to share with you what God revealed to me. He said, the Lord caught me away into the third heaven. I left my body. I left this earth realm. And the Lord showed me some things and gave me some revelation. And I can't even explain it to you. He said, God did some thrilling things, gave me some surpassingly great revelation. But he said, in order to keep me from becoming conceited, God has allowed my life to be balanced out by what he describes as a thorn in the flesh. And he identifies it as a messenger of Satan to buffet him. And whereas normally he would have wanted God to deliver him and to set him free from whatever this tormenting spirit was able to do to buffet him and to always be on his trail and always bothering his life, he said, I sought the Lord that he would take it from me, that he would deliver me from this influence in and around my life. And he says, verse 9, but the Lord said to me, my grace is sufficient for you. Now, here's what I want you to see. For my power is made perfect in weakness. The Lord said to him, because I gave you the revelation I gave you, I have suffered it so that this tormenting spirit that is constantly buffeting you, I will not dismiss it from your life. Instead, I'm going to give you a grace that is sufficient. So that, why? Because grace will always remind him that his help is coming from the Lord.
1: You know, God has plans for you that you can't get done alone. They are achieved only in tandem with him and in partnership with other believers in Christ. Well, the last thing Jesus told us to do was to go out into the world and make disciples of all nations. And to get that job done, it takes all of us working together. 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
0: They that wait upon the Lord are those who have finally come to figure out, I can't make it without Him. That's not just some little cute sounding statement. That is the reality of my life. That I need Him desperately, that I need Him every day, that I need Him every moment of every day.
1: That's next time in our message, Taking Away Our Excuses. Until then, though, remember, He who began a good work in you will bring it to completion. In Christ, you are destined for victory.

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6: The story is told from history of a castle-like prison in Paris known as the Bastille. That was about to be destroyed in 1789. There was a prisoner who had been confined there for years in this dark, dingy place. And so he was released. And he came out of his dark prison cell, and the light was so blinding, he turned back and said, I want to be kept in the prison. I want to die in this prison. I can't handle the light. And this is the problem, is you can become too comfortable in the dark. I know some people, they live so long in sin, they're like that prisoner in that prison in Paris. People living in darkness, they need the light turned on. And here's the problem. It's not that God will not forgive you, but it's that you could come to a point in your life where you would no longer want his forgiveness because you've hardened your heart. The Bible says, seek the Lord while he may be found. Call upon him while he is near. Let the wicked forsake his way and the unrighteous man his thoughts. Let him return to our God who will abundantly pardon. Here's my question. Have you ever asked Jesus to come into your life? This is what you need. This is what you've been looking for. And only you can open the door of your heart, so to speak, and ask him to come in. And he will come into your life and he will change you.
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0: The Apostle Paul had helpful instructions for Christian slaves and slave masters in his day, but does any of this teaching on slavery have relevance for us now? Today on Truth for Life, Alistair Begg helps us apply Paul's teaching to contemporary Christian work ethics. If you have your Bible, let's open together to the first verses in 1 Timothy chapter 6.
1: It would have been possible for Paul to mobilize the Christian slaves into some kind of insurrection or revolt. There's no question of his leadership ability. They could have overturned, to a certain degree, the social structures of the time. It would have been hard for them to make a radical impact on 60 million and beyond, but nevertheless, they certainly could have been an irritant. But as a result, it would have meant discredit to the name and glory of God. And so what might have been, or what was, if you say, a legitimate concern, a sorry circumstance, a poor predicament, a definite injustice, was lived through for a concern for God's glory. Now, if you just think for a moment, shoot your mind forward to the cross of Christ. 1 Peter, what does he say? That when he was reviled, he did not revile in return. But he committed his cause to him who judges justly. In other words, the whole central emphasis of Christianity, the very crucial event of biblical theology, the pivotal event of human history, underscores this principle. If Christ had been thinking about his rights, he would never have died upon the cross, would he? For he had rights to everything. He created the whole universe. If Christ was thinking about his circumstances, he would have never lived as he lived. If Christ was concerned only for his status, then he wouldn't have had to go and sniff out a donkey from somewhere. He would have had a whole host of stallions upon which he could have come riding into Jerusalem. Well, so how could we have this Christ who has given us an example that we should follow in our steps be the one who does all the dying, all the suffering, deals with all the mess? When I am concerned about my name, my rights, and my just deserts, I am probably at my least useful in the kingdom of heaven. But when I realize that I'm a slave and I am without rights, when I recognize that I am totally dependent upon my heavenly Father to bestow upon me blessing or judgment in his way and in his time, then my impact in the kingdom and for the kingdom will be far greater. Now, it would have been one thing if Paul was living in the relative luxury of a small vacation dwelling on the island of, let's say, Crete. And he was writing to Timothy, and he was telling Timothy, tell these folks, this is what they ought to do. Their response would have been, how would he feel that he could do this from there? But the fact of the matter is, Paul is not calling people to a life with which he himself is unfamiliar. In 2 Corinthians chapter 11, in answering the charges that were raised against his apostleship, he lets the people know that he understands what it is to live in the face of the most dreadful circumstances. He says, I've labored, I've toiled, I've gone without sleep, I've known hunger and thirst, I've often gone without food, I've been cold and naked, and beside everything else, I face daily the pressure of my concern for all the churches. He says, you're weak, I feel weak. You're led into sin, I burn. If I must boast, though, he says, I will boast of the things that show my weakness. Now notice verse 31. The God and Father of the Lord Jesus, who is to be praised forever, knows that I am not lying. And that little phrase gives the key to his whole business. That's his whole philosophy of existence. That's his whole life. He says, the one thing that is true is that the God and Father of the Lord Jesus is to be praised forever. And he may be praised in my beating. He may be praised in my imprisonment. He may be praised in my enslavement. He may be praised in my prosperity and so on. He says, but the key thing is that we can't lose sight of. The whole reason for our existence is that the God and Father of the Lord Jesus would be praised. Now you see, if in order to achieve that, God must bring his people through the most difficult of days, if he must crush the church in America to achieve that, then fine, crush on. Because the reason for our existence is not that we would all be healthy, wealthy, and wise. It's not that Christianity would release us to a life of ease. But it is that God would be forever praised. Now, this is revolutionary, folks. This is absolutely revolutionary. This is completely upside down from where most of us live our lives. This is upside down from where most of us have decided Christianity is supposed to take us. Some of us are actually here this morning because we think that Christianity and God is a means to an end. And the end is our well-being. That God is a cosmic genie. That somewhere in here there's one of those wee brass lamps. And if somebody is one of the ushers or somebody can give it to us, then we can take it home, rub the brass lamp's belly, produce the genie, and ask him for stuff. And apparently that's why he exists, so that we can get a lot of stuff, so that we can be successful in our business, so that illness will not come our way, so that all will be well with our families. Get a life! It's not true to the Bible and it's not true to human experience. Do you know how much pain and heartache is represented in the Christian community in these few pews in here alone? If that were the answer, we would be liars. We would be missing it. No, no. Through all the changing scenes of life, in sorrow and in joy, in pain and in plenty, in provision and in weakness, God's name is to be praised. Now, when I begin to get even the tiniest glimpse of that, it is a worldview which is revolutionary. Let me just summarize the three principles. Three clear points from this passage, and we'll just give them a moment or two to them. Took a long time introducing it. Number one, there is to be respect, says Paul, for all masters. All who are under the yoke of slavery should consider their masters worthy of full respect. Now, when you apply this to the contemporary environment, you're going back to your work tomorrow, and your area manager is not exactly the most congenial individual. The person who runs your little department in the lab is just horrendous. The principle applies. Obviously, it had a striking impact to the people in the Greco-Roman world, but it is no less dramatic in being applied today. Consider your masters worthy of respect. Now, this is simply an outworking of the New Testament principle of servanthood. Servanthood. The call of Christ is a call to enslavement. Make me a captive, Lord, we say, and then I shall be free. Force me to render up my sword, and I shall conqueror be. Jesus says, whoever wants to become great among you must be your servant. And whoever wants to be first must be the slave of all. Then he says, think about it. Even the Son of Man, talking about himself, didn't come to be served, but to serve and to give his life as a ransom for many. The same principle runs through the epistles. Paul in 1 Corinthians 9 and in verse 19 says, though I am free, I belong to no man. I make myself a slave to everyone to win as many as possible. So, respect for all the masters. Why? Because Christians are supposed to be, within the framework of their lives, respectful. And the express circumstance here of enslavement does not mean they are to do anything less. Now, the other aspect to it is this. The eschatological aspect. The not yet aspect. This is brought to bear upon the circumstances that these individuals face. Peter puts it like this in 2 Peter 3. He says, asking the question, since this whole world is passing away, what kinds of people ought we to be? Since the whole world is passing away, how then should we live? Now you see, here is another indication of what happens to a Christian when they get turned the right way up. Because contemporary worldviews do not believe that the world is passing away. The world is all we've got. They are the ones driving around the stickers that say that the earth does not belong to us, we belong to the earth. You cannot distinguish between the Creator and His creation. That's pantheism. And since we are part of the creation, then you cannot distinguish us from the Creator Himself. Therefore, we are actually part of the Creator. And therefore, I know that God said, I am that I am, and that He is. But since I am part of what He is, therefore I am that I am. So we have man as God, in charge of their own destiny. No, says the Bible, this world as we know it is passing away. Now, when you think about where you are today in relationship to the fact that it's passing away, it ought to change certain things. Do we really think that what we can grab and get and handle and hold is real? Is it right that he who dies with the most toys wins? Well, contemporary culture says absolutely. This is all we've got. There's no tomorrow. Death ends it all. Therefore, get it now. The Bible says no. This world is passing away. And since the world is passing away, what kind of people ought you to be? Really good people. Really attractive people. Really honest people. And if you find yourself in circumstances that are less than best, then you are to display in that circumstance the fact that you view the world totally differently. We're not going to stay here. We're going home. And the way that I can endure my circumstance now as a slave is in light of the fact that one day I'm going to be a king. That although I may live as a slave, I'm actually a prince in God's house. That although I may be living in this worst little situation, in fact, in Christ, I've been raised to the heavenly places. And this world is not my home. I'm just a passing through. See, we don't sing this stuff very much. We don't sing stuff about heaven. There are hardly any songs about heaven at the moment. Why? Who needs heaven? Who wants heaven? Goodness gracious, this is fantastic. Don't move me from here. I'm having a great time. Then a telephone call from the doctor says the blood count wasn't what it should be. Hey, talk to me about heaven. Then the pink slip. Hey, we're going to heaven. Then the roof leaking. Don't worry, we're going to heaven. But as long as it's all plain sailing, this world is my home. And I'm not passing through. I'm going to stay here for as long as I can. I'm going to get as much as I can. And I'm going to place all my confidence in that. The lady who wrote a book called 9 Ways to Financial Success said this: when I finally managed to make more money than I could ever imagine, to wear a Rolex watch with my designer clothes, and vacation on my own private island, I found myself as miserable and empty as I could imagine. And I was forced to conclude that if money does not hold the key to happiness, then I have no idea where the key is to be found. See, she doesn't know what the Christian knows. And that's why, out of the experiences of slavery, even through the years, and I want to be careful in the saying of this, lest I misstate myself, but that is why out of the experience of slavery have come some of the most wonderful statements concerning an understanding of God and His providence, concerning the fact that even though my master may be an ogre, and even though I may be in the experience of deep injustice, and even though all of this needs to be put to rights, and I hope sooner rather than later, I'm going to take my children and I'm going to gather them around me. And I'm going to say as the grandmother in the hovel, hey, listen, kids, all God's children got shoes. And when we get to heaven, we're going to put on our shoes. I'm going to roam all over God's heaven. Don't you ever forget that. Now, I don't suggest for one moment that the expectation of heaven was to diminish the rightful concerns for the liberation necessary from brutal racism. All I'm saying is that those who experienced that and left a testimony behind were those who, in understanding the pain, the emptiness, the hatefulness, the wrongfulness of it all, left a legacy for the listening world which said, listen, we understand that this world is not our home and we're just passing through. And that's why, you see, slave masters were eventually brought down. That's why Newton eventually says amazing grace. Why? Because he has encountered, not simply at the level of his peers, but he has encountered at the level of those whom he has brutalized the most amazing statements concerning God and his glory. Now, what were they doing? They were making the gospel of God, our Savior, attractive. Ugly is easy. Ugly is easy. I have ugliness down. I am ugly. I can be very ugly. My natural bent is ugliness. Attractiveness. That's going to take God. That's going to take the power of the Spirit. That's going to take a right kind of revolution. You're a pain in the neck to your boss? Cut it out. Cut it out. Why? So that you might get a rise? I don't care whether you get a rise. For the sake of the glory of Christ. That's the point he makes. Respect for all masters. Secondly, and I'll just mention this, no less respect for Christian masters. Those who have believing masters are not to show less respect for them because they are brothers. Now let me just give this to you in a way that you'll get immediately. You get pulled over by a policeman for doing 49 and a 35. And when he comes up to the car and you roll the window down, you recognize him, he's a Christian. And so you say to yourself, super, I'm in the clear. Beautiful, beautiful. And instead of saying, hello, Sergeant Wilkins, you say, hey, brother, nice morning, isn't it? And the policeman says, give me your license. And writes you up and sends you on your way. Why? Because our relationships within the body of Christ do not overturn civil jurisdiction. That would be corruption. And Christians are not supposed to be corrupt. They're supposed to uphold the rule of law. Therefore, if we deserve it, we should get it. And in the same way, he says, the slave might be tempted to expect special treatment from his master because he's a Christian. They go to the same church services together. They actually were sharing a hymn book the other night. And so he thinks, you know, maybe I won't have to strive as hard now. No, because the guy's a brother, because the woman is a sister, does not preclude the slave from submitting to discipline and earning his keep like his non-Christian counterparts. In fact, and this is the third thing with which I conclude, believing slaves should be the best. Believing slaves should be the best. Instead of despising or looking down on their masters, if they're non-Christian, they should serve them even better. If they're Christian, then they should make an all-out attempt to show that they're not going to allow their relationship to make them disrespectful or slack or careless. Because when a Christian employee is disrespectful, slack or careless, he or she supplies the unbelieving world with ammunition to criticize the church. When the Christian worker has the worst kind of attitude, coupled with the least amount of service, then they do a disservice to the name and the glory of God. The people say, you know, I saw your sticker. But you can stick your sticker, because I am tired of picking up after you in this office. All of your files that you leave lying around, says the pagan, Mr. Christian, because you're going to your Bible study, you're going to get spiritual now and leave the secular world behind. Because of all of that stuff, I'm running around picking up your stuff. Or, you know what? I'm tired of covering for you for the first 25 minutes every morning here when Mr. X wants to know where you are. What are you doing? Says the pagan. Sticking more stickers on your car? I suggest you cut with the stickers and you start with promptness. You see, think about this. Time Magazine, Newsweek, and everything is waiting for us all to go out there and be the Christian right, you see. They all got us all earmarked for that. You know, we are lobbying for this, we are lobbying for that, and everything else. What they don't expect us to be is radical in our own immediate environment. just transformed in the way we live our lives. You want to live for Jesus Christ this week? Let me tell you what to do. Let me give you words. Timeliness, cleanliness, kindliness, honesty, and zeal. You get it? Timeliness, cleanliness, kindliness, honesty, and zeal. See, walk the walk. The people are fed up with all this talk. Fed up with all this banner-waving claptrap. I'm fed up with it. But I tell you what, they will respond to you. When you're timely, kindly, clean, honest, and zealous. Oh, I envy you. You say, well, I envy you. You don't do anything. You just go up in a room somewhere. Well, okay, fine. But I do envy you. I have worked before this. I've had some high-level jobs, you know. I was a butcher, at least a butcher's assistant. I couldn't say that I graduated. But some days I would like to go back there to that little blue van. And the trips to the abattoir where I brought back the sheep's heads in the metal trays. And then I skinned them while they were still warm and took the eyes home to my mother as a gift. Anybody can buy flowers. Not everyone can come home with a couple of sheep's eyes, you know. But my boss was a big burly Yorkshireman called Mr. Peg with a P. Used to say, hey, up, lad, get yourself up the road there and get it done. And get back down here and get it cleaned up. And I would scrub that thing, that butcher's block thing, with all the creases of all those chopping things that went in, with all that blood, with that big brush, with those bristles that bust your fingers for you. They were so sharp. And I liked getting that really clean. And I liked it when I delivered to the lady whose husband had had a stroke. And I liked the chance to have the little joke with the husband before I left. And I don't ever remember giving out tracts. And the only sign on the van said Peg's Butchers. But I discovered something that is foundational to the Bible. If you just walk the walk, you'll get a chance to talk the talk. But if you talk, but you don't walk, you will speak, and so will I, but no one will hear.
0: That is Alistair Begg on Truth for Life. The Apostle Paul was somebody who clearly talked the talk and walked the walk. Have you ever wondered what his ministry journeys were like? Well, if you'd like to see them come to life, you can join Alistair next year on a Journeys of Paul Mediterranean cruise. You'll visit places you likely remember from Paul's writings, Ephesus, Corinth, and Malta. The cruise departs from Barcelona, Spain on August 28th, 2027, finishes up in Athens, Greece on September 4th. 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Next week we'll continue our study in 1 Timothy, but as you likely know, Paul wrote two letters to Timothy, and it's his second letter that is featured in the resource we're recommending to you today, titled Guarding the Truth. This is Alistair's brand new verse-by-verse study through the book of 2 Timothy. 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Thanks for joining us this week. On Monday, we'll learn about the lure and danger of false teachers. 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
6: 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I know we're educated. 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But you better understand, you better not get so educated that you think everything can be explained in natural terms. We have a spiritual conglomerate of enemies to deal with.
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12: With SRN News, I'm John Scott. The USS Abraham Lincoln back home in San Diego. A large crowd of cheering family members and loved ones greeted the aircraft carrier as it pulled into port after a record 10-month-long deployment to the Middle East. Mandatory and voluntary evacuations have been issued along the Gulf Coast as Hurricane Isaias approaches landfall. The first Atlantic hurricane of the year. It's a Category 2 storm now, and landfall is set for late Friday or early Saturday. President Trump says the U.S. will not strike Iran in the lead-up to November's midterm elections. In a True Social post, the president said the U.S. is having what he called productive discussions with Iran. He reiterated that Iran is in very bad condition, both economically and militarily. This is SRN News.
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0: Welcome to Through the Bible, where Dr. J. Vernon McGee is going to take us to Exodus 32 and tell us about one powerful prayer of Moses and what it has to teach us about the proper response to sin in our own lives. So as you find your seat on the Bible bus, Greg and I have a couple of really special letters that came to us recently from Canada.
1: Yeah, we remember when these came through. These came through as handwritten letters. We got them scanned on an email, and I remember you and I both were so excited. So why don't you just jump in, and the story will reveal itself.
0: Yeah. The first letter is, "Dear Steve and Greg, this is my first year of listening. I love it so far. Me and my brother are listening together. I listen to it every day, and I have only missed 4 or 3.
1: I like that. Yeah. Maybe that's Canadian.
0: Yeah. "Thank you for creating this ministry. I have memorized the song at the start. I write notes, and I read along with McGee. My Nana suggested we do this together, and we started on Good Friday 2026. My Nana and I talk about it. Thank you for working hard to make it happen. I am," and I guessed this about this age, "I am 11 years old.
1: Wow.
0: Please send me the notes and outlines. Love, Molly."
1: Molly. And again, I wish you could see, you know, the power of a handwritten note from a young woman of 11 is something. But along with it came a handwritten note from Molly's Nana, her grandmother, named Gay. And she writes this along with Molly's note. "Dear Steve and Greg and all of you lovely people at TTB, I took my first trip on the Bible bus from 1996 to 2001. I was a Christian at the time with 2 young daughters, 6 and 4 years old. That was way back when you had to listen live on the radio. I never wanted to miss an episode, so if I knew I was going to miss one, I would rig my cassette recorder to a timer, and it would capture the episode on tape to listen later. I was super dedicated, hey?
0: Yay.
1: Fast forward to 2026. I now have 7 grandchildren, and one day when the eldest 2 were 11 and 13, the Holy Spirit laid on my heart to suggest we do it together. This is amazing, Steve. Our very first day of listening together just happened to be Friday, April 3rd. I was utterly gobsmacked. I had no idea that on this very day, the bus was starting another brand new journey.
0: Wow.
1: It was a wonderful Holy Spirit moment for all of us, but especially for me. 4 days later, April 7, 2026, I fell on some ice. We live in Canada where it can snow in April, and broke my ankle in 4 places.
0: Ouch.
1: Ouch. It was a very traumatic experience for me to have a 5-hour surgery followed by 12 weeks of non-walking life. Whenever I'm feeling low or scared, all I have to do is turn on the broadcast and listen to the familiar voices of Steve, Greg, and of course, Dr. McGee. They are such a huge comfort for me as I navigate these rough waters at the age of 66. The kids and I are keeping up, and they love to tease me if I am not up to date on my note-taking or listening. It has been such a gift to have this resource. Thank you all for what you do to make it happen for me, my grandkids, and so many others. See you in the air. P.S. Please send me the monthly newsletter and notes and outlines. I am signing up to be a regular donor."
0: Wow. Gay, that is such an encouragement. And I was tracking right along with you. I figured, I'm glad you gave your age. I'm a little behind you, but in terms of grandkids and all of that.
1: Grandkids and everything. You haven't broken your ankle,
0: And I haven't broken it in 4 places. Yeah. So thank you for experiencing that for me. Greg, why don't you pray for us as we begin?
1: Father, we have smiles on our faces and our hearts are warmed that you have given us the ability to bless so many people around the world just through our simple efforts of putting out these studies all over the world. And we know you're going to do more today and in English and all across the world. And we look forward to what fruit you will bear as a result of these studies. In Jesus' name, amen.
0: Now here's Through the Bible with Dr. J. Vernon McGee going through Exodus 32 and 33.
2: Now, last time, friends, we looked at what certainly could be called one of the most precious sights in the Word of God, was to see this man Moses become an advocate and an intercessor on behalf of his people. And he certainly knew the way into the heart of God. He said to the Lord, when God told him, "Get down your people that you brought out of the land of Egypt, they've sinned." And Moses said, "I don't recall ever bringing any people out of the land of Egypt, because I don't have any, but you do, and they're your people, and you brought them out." And he gives God some good reasons. And I think that today, that in our prayer life, we ought to be a little more intelligent than we are and learn how to lay hold of our God. He knows our hearts, friends. That's the important thing. There's no use trying to say things with our lips to Him that we don't mean with our hearts. But we do need to learn to lay hold of the mighty arm of God. And I wish all of us knew that. Now, when Moses went down, you wouldn't think he'd ever prayed for these people, because I tell you, he was angry. He threw those commandments down, those tablets of stone. They were broken, and he was hot against the people and against his brother Aaron. And poor Aaron tried to cover up, and if he didn't camouflage and if he didn't attempt to evade, he tried to say he poured in the gold and a golden calf walked out. Now that, my friend, is an explanation. I'm sure Moses must have smiled at that one, and I know God did, and I'm sure that you and I can smile at that, because we've offered some ridiculous explanations like that for what we've done that's been wrong. And then we saw that it was a time of real sin, though, for the people. And then Moses moved in. It was extreme surgery. But friends, when you got a cancer, and I know from personal experience, you want to try to get rid of it. And if it means cutting away half your body, you want to get rid of it. Sin's an awful cancer, and God uses extreme surgery here. And there was the slaying of those that were guilty. And now I begin reading here at verse 26, actually. Then Moses stood in the gate of the camp and said, "Who is on the Lord's side? Let him come unto me." And all the sons of Levi gathered themselves together unto him. And he said unto them, "Thus saith the Lord God of Israel, put every man his sword by his side, and go in and out from gate to gate throughout the camp, and slay every man his brother, and every man his companion, every man his neighbor." Now that's serious, and it's extreme. Sure it is. But there's been awful sin. The way that liberalism got into the church, I have lived now quite a while. I can remember that when I came before a church court to be examined for the ministry, they had another boy there, another young fellow, and they asked him questions, and he was a graduate of a liberal seminary. I have never in my life seen anybody who knew as little theology and as little Bible as he did. And what he did know, he had all mixed up. And he was as liberal as they come. He didn't have any faith. He had no knowledge. He could never explain the great doctrines of the faith, although he didn't believe them. And the interesting thing is, back one man very impatiently said to him, "Well, if you don't believe it, at least you ought to know what you don't believe." But he couldn't define it. And then a dear old brother got up, and he said, "You know, I knew this boy's father. His father was a great preacher of the past, and he was sound in the faith. And I know that this boy will one of these days come around, and he'll be all right," and all that, you know, that jargon that they used back in those days. And old buddy-buddy brotherhood stuff, and they had a motion, and they accepted him. It wasn't unanimous, but they accepted him. And it made me sick at heart to be brought in at the same time with a fellow like that that didn't believe anything at all. Well, may I say to you, that's not the way Moses would have handled it, or he wouldn't have drawn a sword in our day and slain the boy. But he sure would have not accepted him. He would have given that boy a Bible and told him to go out and go to Bible school and learn a little Bible and then come back if he believed it and they'd examine him again. But no, it was all that fall-de-rall, and that's the way liberalism came into the organized denominations today and have taken over. You can't compromise with it, friends. It was Morley who said that compromise is immoral. I think it is, especially in the church. Moses doesn't do a very good job of compromising. I tell you, there was extreme surgery used. And we are told here that those that were guilty were slain. And the children of Levi did according to the word of Moses. And there fell of the people that day about 3,000 men. That cleaned up the camp pretty well, by the way. They'd have been in idolatry, friends. They'd have been destroyed. out in the wilderness. Now, a great many people are apt to say, my, it was so terrible and brutal and all that. Well, let's look at it this way. Is it best to cut out the cancer here and save the person or save the nation? Think of the women and the children and the young men and the old men that were there that were not guilty. And had they permitted these men, who apparently are in charge now, they had taken over, what would have happened? Why, that entire nation would never have entered the promised land. They'd gone into idolatry now. They would have been absolutely destroyed as a nation. And that, of course, is what's happened in the church in many places. I've seen church after church, friends, lose its importance, its influence, and become practically nil because of the fact liberalism got in. We today are soft, and we're sentimental, and we're silly. Fact of the matter is we're stupid in the way that we are handling evil. And the reason that we are having lawlessness in this land is because that we have not only soft-hearted judges, but they're soft-headed judges. My friend, the law is to be enforced. Now will you notice, we move on to verse 30. It came to pass on the morrow that Moses said unto the people,

0: 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We're often quick to say, if there's anything I can do, just let me know. 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
1: With sin. Verse 34, therefore now go, lead the people unto the place of which I've spoken unto thee. Behold, mine angel shall go before thee. Nevertheless, in the day when I visit, I will visit their sin upon them. Now God says I'll deal with it personally. And I will take the people up, though. I'll take those up that have not sinned. And my angel will go with me. Now the angel of the Lord in the Old Testament, we said, is the visible presence of Christ, the pre-incarnate Christ. The angel of the Lord always reveals the presence of deity, God appearing to man. Now, will you notice as we come now to chapter 33, and the Lord said unto Moses, depart and go up hence, thou and the people which thou hast brought up out of the land of Egypt, unto the land which I swear unto Abraham, to Isaac, and to Jacob, saying, unto thy seed will I give it, and I will send an angel before thee. Now, this is the angel of the Lord. And I will drive out the Canaanite, the Amorite, the Hittite, the Perizzite, the Hivite, and the Jebusite, and the Electrolite. All of them are going to be driven out, you see. Now, will you notice, he's now preparing them to enter the land, and we'll see them resume the wilderness march in the book of Numbers. Actually, the book of Leviticus is the continuation of the instructions for the service of the tabernacle, which now we'll see them begin to set up. They're building it now, and it will be set up, and it'll be the place where they will worship. Verse 3, God says, I'm taking you into this land, unto a land flowing with milk and honey, for I will not go up in the midst of thee, for thou art a stiff-necked people, lest I consume thee in the way. Now, actually, to say God dwelt with them, or dwelt in the tabernacle, it's not quite accurate, of course, to say that. God never has occupied a building. That is always a pagan heathen notion. That's where he met with them. Or, let me turn that around, that's where they approached God in God's method. And that's actually what the tabernacle teaches, approach to God. And it all, as we've said, reveals Christ and the way that we approach God today. It's given to us in picture form. Now we're told here in verse 4, and when the people heard these evil tidings, they mourned, and no man did put on him his ornaments. And those ornaments were heathen, remember. For instance, the earrings that they wore. They brought those and made the golden calf. That was an evidence that they worshipped a certain god. It's very much like today, a person wears a little cross. However, it's become meaningless, but the purpose of it is to reveal that the person who's wearing it is a Christian. Now, verse 5, for the Lord had said unto Moses, say unto the children of Israel, ye are a stiff-necked people. Now, I said when God came down to redeem them, he didn't come down and redeem them because they were superior or they were better than others. God's very careful here, and he's repeated this now. This is the third time, and he says, ye are a stiff-necked people. I will come up into the midst of thee in a moment and consume thee. Therefore now put off thy ornaments from thee, that I may know what to do unto thee. In other words, take down your sign that you're a heathen and pagan, and take a stand for God. And I personally think that was the reason that water baptism was so all-important there in the early church. It was an evidence that they had left the old, and now they were taking a stand for the new. And I think that it should give that kind of a testimony today. And the children of Israel stripped themselves of their ornaments by the Mount Horeb. And Moses took the tabernacle and pitched it without the camp. Now, the tabernacle is being constructed. We'll have details of it given a little later, but apparently Moses set it up first without the camp.

0: It came to pass that every one which sought the Lord went out unto the tabernacle of the congregation which was without the camp. Now, this tabernacle here was a tent of meeting. The tabernacle is not constructed yet in all of its detail. It's just now a tent of meeting, and it's just the bare bones of it, I think, frankly, just nothing in the world but maybe that outer fence that went around it, or just a tent put up. That's what we have here. Now, it came to pass when Moses went out under the tabernacle that all the people rose up and stood every man at his tent door and looked after Moses until he was gone into the tabernacle. And it came to pass, as Moses entered into the tabernacle, the cloudy pillar descended and stood at the door of the tabernacle, and the Lord talked with Moses. Now, we have something here that I hope that I can clarify. We have this question today, has anyone ever seen God? And the answer is, of course, no man hath seen God at any time. And yet, the Lord Jesus said, he that hath seen me hath seen the Father. Now, the Lord Jesus is the revelation of God because he is God, but he was veiled in human flesh, you see. Back here, it was the angel of the Lord. And though he was there and talked with him, talked with Moses, and the Lord spake unto Moses face to face, as a man speaketh unto his friend, just like you and I would stand face to face and talk to each other. But Moses didn't see God, as we shall see. And he turned again into the camp, but his servant Joshua, the son of Nun, a young man, departed not out of the tabernacle. Now, this is, I think, the third time that we've had this mention of Joshua. You see, he's the man God is preparing to succeed Moses. And I don't think anyone suspected this at this time. When we get to Joshua, we'll see he was probably the most unlikely person of all. Now we have Moses turning to God again. He was a great man of prayer. Verse 12, and Moses said unto the Lord, see, thou sayest unto me, bring up this people, and thou hast not let me know whom thou wilt send with me. Yet thou hast said, I know thee by name, and thou hast also found grace in my sight. Now therefore I pray thee, if I have found grace in thy sight, show me now thy way, that I may know thee, that I may find grace in thy sight, and consider this nation as thy people. The thing that Moses wanted is the thing that Paul said, that I might know him and the power of his resurrection. It's the same thing Philip meant, show us the Father, and it sufficeth us. And I think every sincere, real child of God today has a desire to want to know God and to want to know Christ. Now, God answers him, verse 14, and he said, my presence shall go with thee, and I'll give thee rest. Now, you see, it's the presence of God. And he said unto him, if thy presence go not with me, carry us not up hence. Moses knew he couldn't make it on his own. For wherein shall it be known here that I and thy people have found grace in thy sight? Is it not in that thou goest with us? So shall we be separated, I and thy people, from all the people that are upon the face of the earth. That's important to notice. God made them a peculiar people for a very definite reason, as the church is to be a peculiar people today. And that means a people for God. That doesn't mean we're to be oddballs. Verse 17, and the Lord said unto Moses, I will do this thing also that thou hast spoken, for thou hast found grace in my sight, and I know thee by name. Now, Moses becomes very intimate, you see, with God. He said, I beseech thee, show me thy glory. He couldn't see God face to face, you see, actually. He said, I'll make all my goodness pass before thee, and I will proclaim the name of the Lord before thee, and I will be gracious to whom I will be gracious, and I'll show mercy in whom I will show mercy. And Paul uses that in Romans, you remember. God is sovereign, and I don't have time to go into that today. Verse 20, and he said, thou canst not see my face, for there shall no man see me and live. And you just well write that down, friend. You're not going to see God face to face, not today. And the Lord said, behold, there is a place by me, and thou shalt stand upon a rock. It shall come to pass, while my glory passeth by, that I will put thee in the cleft of the rock, and will cover thee with my hand while I pass by. And I will take away mine hand, and thou shalt see my back parts. That's been an unfortunate translation. What they would see, a representation of God. Because God is a spirit. They that worship him must worship him in spirit and in truth. But God says, but my face shall not be seen. That is only a representation of God. Now, the glory, the Shekinah glory was that. You remember the Lord Jesus said that when he came the second time, that would be the sign of the Son of Man in heaven. I think that sign is the Shekinah glory. I'm of the opinion that that's what it will be. But in that day, God's glory was revealed. Now, when Christ came, he took upon himself human flesh. And when he did, the glory was not there, you see. It was not there when he came. He took a very humble place. But he was God, you see. And therefore, that's the reason he could say, he that hath seen me hath seen the Father. Now, you and I today are not going to see God. We're going to see the Lord Jesus Christ. And he will be in human form, because that's what he took when he was down here. And he today is in a glorified body. And we shall be like him. This is the anticipation and the hope of the believers, those who are walking today by faith, friends. And that's the way Moses is going to walk. But now he says, your presence must go with us. And we need his presence today, friends, to face the problems of every day. This brings us to the end of chapter 33. We take up at chapter 34. And until then, may God richly bless you, my beloved.
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6: Ronald Reagan believed freedom was more than a political system or a set of laws. In 1988, he said, "Freedom describes the God-given condition of the human soul." For Reagan, liberty was not something government created. It was something government was called to respect and to protect. That idea sits at the heart of the American experiment. Our rights do not come from rulers, institutions, or political majorities. They belong to us by nature and by God. And when we understand freedom that way, our responsibility becomes clearer. Government may protect liberty. Laws may preserve it, but neither can give us what was never theirs to grant. Freedom begins with the recognition that human dignity and liberty come before government, not from it.
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11: I start often by just asking open-ended questions of my kids, like, hey, do you know anybody in school that gets bullied? Or what's it like? How do kids treat each other, mistreat each other? Because it feels safe when you start out here, and it's not personal. So my kids might be afraid of opening up about what's going on in their hearts, but they'll tell about what's going on in everybody else's lives. And so I just start asking thoughtful questions. And as much as I'm trying to gain entrance into their heart, they're also watching and observing how I'm responding to them. And they're seeing, do mom and dad understand? Are they responding well? Is it safe to open up and share that I've experienced this? And so our responses really do matter, and that they're seeing compassion and understanding and care.
10: That's Julie Lowe, and she joins us today on Focus on the Family with Jim Daly. Thanks for being here. I'm John Fuller.
8: You know, John, bullying is one of those things every parent hopes their child never has to face. I mean, it happens sooner or later, and most kids will encounter that unkindness, exclusion, teasing, or even outright intimidation. I did. Third grade. Mm-hmm. I know exactly when it happened and where and what school I was going to. The truth is, our children need more than those quick fixes. You know, it's not something you just say a little clip and then keep moving, because they're in a tough spot often. They need that wisdom and courage and the confidence to know that their values come from God and their identity comes from God. Here at Focus on the Family, we are here to help you navigate those difficult moments with grace and clarity and equip you as a parent to help engage with your child to find solutions.
10: Mm-hmm. And Julie Lowe is our guest. As I said, she's a faculty member and licensed professional counselor at Christian Counseling and Educational Foundation. She's written a terrific children's book that helps your child and you understand bullying and how to handle it well. The title of the book is Gus Gets Badgered When You Meet a Bully.
8: Julie, welcome to Focus on the Family.
11: Thank you for having me.
8: This is a great kid's book, Gus Gets Badgered. What were you trying to accomplish here with the book?
11: Well, we know that bullying is a problem that happens often among young people, and unfortunately not just young people. We're seeing it across the board, right?
8: Why is it so prevalent? I mean, we're all talking about times that we were bullied.
11: Well, it always has been. I often say, though, with the emergence of technology and social media, it's 10 times worse, because it used to be you could walk away from the bullying. You would get on your bus and go home and get away from the bullying, right? It was the schoolyard bully or the in-school bully. But now, unfortunately, it follows with you wherever you go with the use of social media. And it's just a lot more difficult with the cyberbullying.
8: What ages is this book geared for?
11: So that's geared for elementary age.
8: Okay.
11: It's for a younger group. But it introduces the idea of how do you think about it? How do you help a child think about being bullied and how they should respond?
8: Tell us a story of how Gus gets badgered.
11: Yeah, so Gus is the main character, and in this series, it's forest animals who are often dealing with different issues, and this is the issue of bullying, where a new kid or new animal comes to town and begins picking on Gus, and Gus has to struggle with how to handle being mistreated.
8: Yeah. Is there a distinction between what I would call the typical unkindnesses that kids can fling each other? You know, appearance is something that kids cling on to. When people look different, they'll say something out loud that when you hopefully become an adult, those things are kept to yourself typically. You may think it, but you don't speak it. Kids just say it.
11: Yeah.
8: So that can be an unkindness. What kind of line is there between that, what might be normal observation and growth of a child, and then crossing the line into bullying?
11: Yeah, that's the challenge, I think, all the time with parents and kids, especially when you use the language of bullying. Some kids can weaponize that, and they come across somebody who says something unkind, hurtful, or just immature and foolish, and they call it bullying, when perhaps it's just immaturity or an unkind moment, where I think of bullying as something where it's more targeted and habitual in nature. But for sure, there could be incidents of bullying as well.
8: You know, so often the bullying by the parent's observation can be kind of obscured, unseen. The child might not be talking about it. You just see behavioral change.
11: Yeah.
8: So for the parent, what are those things we need to be looking at to at least tip in and investigate?
11: When you start to notice a change in your child's behavior, right? When they're coming home from school and all of a sudden hating school or don't want to talk about it, or they're withdrawing, or you start seeing anxiety. So I'm always looking for, do my children have a change of behavior? And is all of a sudden it seemed like overnight they don't enjoy school or they don't want to participate or be involved? So you're looking for noticeable change often.
8: Yeah. You were a pastor's kid, and that brought some bullying, it sounds like, out of your own experience. Mm-hmm. In that context, what was it like for you? And then how can parents avoid the dismissive nature? I mean, I think a lot of dads, you know, maybe with our sons, will say, you know what? It's a tough world, kid. You got to get over it.
10: Deal with it.
8: Just, you know, throw a punch and run.
11: Yeah.
8: Or something. I mean, you know, I wouldn't say that, but I'm just saying this is what some dads might say.
11: Yeah.
8: Speak to that whole thing, the bullying situation you had, and then how do we not be so permissive or passive about it.
11: Sure. Yeah, I joke I was a PK. I was a pastor's kid briefly, but I was for a longer period of time a principal's kid. And I used to joke with my friends who are pastor's kids and say, you only got it one day a week. I got it 5 days a week. And it was sometimes just as a result of being connected to your parents in ministry, or they were angry at something your parents did and you would hear about it. And, you know, growing up, I don't know, I thought of it as bullying, but I think anybody would have called it that, or it was on occasion enough and it wasn't consistent enough, but it was for sure mistreatment. It was for sure being targeted for your family or somebody being angry at you. And being in ministry, there was almost this expectation that, yes, you're in ministry, this will happen to you. And to this day, being in ministry, I probably still think that way to some degree, which doesn't excuse it, but it's almost like you accept it as part of the struggle.
8: Your son was bullied. What happened with him?
11: Yeah, so he was in elementary school at the time in an after-school care, and a child that was actually known to be a bully to other kids just started picking on him that day. I'd never done it before, but walked up and knocked over some Legos. And so my son was upset. He got up, he went and told an adult, because we had taught them that if somebody's mistreating you or people around you, go tell an adult, and you keep telling adults until somebody listens. Keep pursuing help. And so he did that. In this moment, he went and he told an aide. I think the aide addressed it briefly and then just went on their way. So my son went about doing something else, and this boy followed him and, again, was knocking over what he was doing, was intentionally mistreating him. My son got up and went and told another adult, went to three adults, and it continued until eventually, I forget how, but they ended up in some kind of tussle, shoving match or hitting or something. Both ended up in the principal's office. And when he relived the story to me, I got a call from the principal, and it was totally out of character for him. And I'm not sure how most parents would respond to this, but we've completely supported him. He did everything we told him to do. We said, go, keep telling adults. The adults didn't stop the behavior until he was defending himself. And we stood in front of the principal, who was gracious enough to also agree and say, we support our son. He did the right thing. He tried to get help. The adults did not intervene and help, and the behavior continued.
8: Yeah. Was there resolution?
11: There was. I don't think it happened again. And my son, thankfully, did not get punished. We didn't punish him. And it was this great teachable moment of saying, buddy, you did the right thing. And
8: that's a good thing. You know, Julie, again, you're a counselor for those that might just join us here. But the one thing that I've seen with marriage counselors as we've sat here, you all sound so reasonable. You say, the next time, Jim, you're talking to Jean, just say, honey, did you have a rough day? Because I'm feeling some emotion from you right now that I don't know where it's coming from. Now, we don't typically in the real world react like that. Right. If she says something and pushes my button, I go, okay, I can push another button. Mm-hmm. That's going to be your button. Mm-hmm. And here we go. The same can be true in the parenting sphere here.
11: Yeah.
8: And that circumstance can push our buttons as parents to require us or command of us to react in a way that we now are acting like the child.
11: Yeah.
8: How do you coach a parent in this kind of difficult spot to be the adult and to really look for the right wins with that bullied child of yours?
11: Well, for sure. I mean, that brought up all kinds of emotions where I would have been the parent in the schoolyard losing it because I can't stand seeing people mistreated. You know, so we, even just being aware of our own triggers and the things that would get a rise out of us. But I'm also aware I want to model to my kids the right way to respond, that mistreatment will happen. That doesn't mean you just have to tolerate it. That wisdom says, how do you respond in any given moment to being mistreated, which means I better model it to my kids. And sometimes I think actually modeling I'm mad on their behalf isn't unhealthy either. The problem is I need to not sin in my anger. So be angry for them and them to feel like mom and dad really care. They're for me. I think it's a good thing. Mm-hmm.
10: This is Focus on the Family with Jim Daly. And our guest today is Julie Lowe. And she's got a book we're talking about. It's a great book. And the cover, I think, Julie, is really wonderful because You've got this sense of the bully is reveling in the fact that I've got the power, and here's poor Gus getting pushed around. The book is called Gus Gets Badgered, Good News for Little Hearts When You Meet a Bully. It's a terrific resource to go through with your child. We're bundling this, when you get the book from Focus on the Family, with a very small but rich little booklet that Julie has written called Helping Your Child with a Bully, Learning to Respond Wisely. So contact us today. 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And Julie, I love how you equipped your son. I'm not sure we ever did anything quite like that. How do we help our kids stand up and be assertive for their safety and well-being and kind of share their voice without being aggressive?
11: Well, as a parent, one of my first thoughts is I want to raise my children to know right from wrong, good from evil, wise from unwise, which means I'm always role-playing, I'm always teaching them. So before they end up in the bullying position or being bullied or being tempted to be the bully, we're role-playing. We're teaching them to observe the world around them and people, and when they're mistreated or they're interacting with their own siblings, which is where the bullying can start, right? Yes. Or the mistreatment. So there's so many lost opportunities we have in not teaching our kids to say, how does love respond? How does wisdom respond? When is it right and good to stand up to somebody? When, as a bystander, should you intervene? When, as a bystander, should you get help because it's too serious for you to intervene? And as you can imagine, that takes a lot of role playing. That's not just a, let me give you a 30-minute devotional on how to do this and then expect you to remember it for the next 15 years of your life. I think that's what Deuteronomy 6 says, where we're teaching our kids, whether they're sitting at the dining room table or walking along the way, whether we're having a meal or in the car, that we're using teachable moments to teach them.
10: Yeah, this is an ongoing conversation, right? Not a once and done.
11: Right.
8: You know, Julie, one of the most damaging effects of being bullied, I think, is that loss of identity that's potentially there, especially in Christian families. We're trying to encourage them that their identity comes from Christ, etc., which are all healthy things to actually buttress them in a culture that is constantly attacking identity, right?
11: Yeah, yeah.
8: So that's important. How do we teach our young children that they're made in the image of God?
11: Yeah.
8: That he sees them, that he has a plan for their life. All those things are building that identity. But that bullying can really go after them. Like, no, but God doesn't see me. Why did he let me get picked on today? Why did that boy attack me today, right?
11: Yeah.
8: And you can start to kind of doubt those things as a little child. Like, where's my protection? So how can parents use scripture, reinforce those things? Even if bad things happen, God still sees you. He'll give you a way through.
11: Yeah.
8: And, you know, how do you speak to your child to give them that kind of balance between the real world and the spiritual dimensions of what they face?
11: Yeah, I think it's twofold. So one is, I hope my children always see compassion from me when they are being mistreated. That I don't just respond with, oh, just deal with it, or you're okay, brush it off.
8: Right.
11: That they actually hear me say, I'm so sorry that happened. That was wrong. That I'm affirming what was wrong about it and why it wasn't kind and gracious. I think the other thing is that they're seeing in scripture stories like Joseph, when you're mistreated and when you're harmed over and over again, that God is still in the midst of that, that he's up to something, and God can take even the evil in your life and do something good with it. And so what I'm doing is I'm not just affirming that what happened is wrong and leaving it there. I'm pointing them to a God that is not going to waste anything in their life. And I'm pointing them to scripture, where story after story shows flawed, fallible human beings who are mistreated. But God also used them. And God often uses the weak, the unassuming, those who have speech impediments, those who are least expected. And to even instill that when we have a child with a vision disability, and to be able to say, God specializes in using the people we least expect to use in scripture. So take heart. God's up to something good in your life.
8: That's a great way to buttress a person's sense of worth, is that God sees you no matter what the impediment.
11: Yeah.
8: And he will use you if you yield to him and ask him to to be part of your life.
11: Yeah,
8: right?
11: We as adults need that.
8: We do. You know, one thing I did, which I thought was good, I'll get your grade on this, but with my boys when they were in elementary school, I would regularly, not every day, but regularly kind of drip irrigate into them. Mm-hmm. You know, at recess, if you see somebody by themselves, go play with them. If you see somebody eating lunch by themselves, go be with them, mm-hmm. especially if that child is not well accepted by everybody else. Mm-hmm. Be different. Go and make a friend.
11: Yeah.
8: They did that a couple of times that I know of, and that was good. But they also had the other expression of laughing at somebody who spilled a drink or mm-hmm. something, you know. So that's normal behavior.
11: Right.
8: But in addition to doing something like that, what are some other ideas that you might have to help equip a child to look for somebody who they can buttress, they can lift up?
11: Well, it's that whole idea that love moves towards, right? We don't just remain passive. And that's what I love about what you said. We try to teach our kids so that when you see somebody hurting, just don't say, I'm not going to hurt them, or I feel bad, or I'm going to stay out of it. Be willing to proactively move towards being protective or offering even just words of encouragement. Like to go up to somebody afterwards and say, oh, I'm sorry they did that. I really appreciate what you said, or yeah. I thought what you said was smart. You're saying something to affirm. And then the wisdom to know, when do I need to go get an adult to say, this kid's yeah. hurting and they need an adult to help them?
8: Yeah. You know, one of the experiences, and I had this when I was bullied in third grade. I had a sixth grader who was chasing me home every day and threatening to beat me up. And I was smart enough. I didn't want to be beat up.
1: Yeah.
8: I knew that much. My only saving grace is I was faster than him, so I could outrun him on the way home. But it went on for like a couple of weeks, and I was stressful. You know, because I'm thinking this kid's going to pummel me, right?
11: Mm-hmm.
8: And he was much bigger. He was three grades older than me. And but I didn't share it with anybody, except later in that two-week period, I remember talking to my sister about it, who was 14, and she came to my rescue. And I think my question is this. Why do we, even as children, why do we try to hide what's happening? Are we embarrassed by the fact that we're being targeted by a bully?
11: I think it's a shame that maybe, like you said, identity, maybe I am deserving, maybe I am not worth this. So to admit that somebody's doing this admits something is defective about myself.
8: Wow,
11: we
8: yeah.
11: see that online all the time. Mm. I mean, just to take it up a notch, you see teenagers who are being extorted online.
8: Yeah.
11: And
8: some taking their own life.
11: Some taking their own life. And they never tell anybody why. If one adult or one parent or one person had said, your life is worth it more than this extortion or whatever's happening or the cyberbullying, your life is worth it. And I think because we don't have these kind of conversations with young people, they're left to their own devices. They're left to their own perspectives. And if they feel like they are deserving of it, that nobody loves them, then they're on their own trying to figure out what to do. And it never ends well for them.
8: And again, the parent has to find a way to draw that out.
11: Right.
8: If you notice behavioral changes, they're not wanting to eat dinner with the family, whatever it might be, you got to go investigate.
11: Well, this is where, as a parent, I take responsibility to say, I don't even wait to see changes, that I want to proactively prepare my kids. And to even say, I mean, I hope my kids would never send inappropriate texts or a photo they shouldn't send, but to proactively say, hey guys, if you are ever to do this, I hope you won't. But if you were, just know that there's nothing we can't forgive you of. There's nothing we can't work through. Your life is more important than whether you get caught up in something and somebody tries to use it against you. We love you. Anything's workable.
8: Yeah, that's so
11: good. And that
8: so
11: message
8: good.
11: Is so important.
8: And
11: for
8: so
11: kids.
8: True. Julie, in the book, Gus's dad writes a note. And this is another brilliant thing you can do. I think mm-hmm. communicating, especially when that elementary school child can read, you know, fourth, fifth, sixth grade.
11: Yeah.
8: It's a powerful reminder of identity and worth. How can parents intentionally speak truth into their children's lives so that they can feel secure? What do you put in the note, for example? How would you write that note? We need a paragraph.
11: Yeah. Or in today's language, it would be texting our kids, right?
8: Yeah,
11: it might
8: course.
11: Not be writing a
8: Although
11: note.
8: Although a handwritten note is pretty cool.
11: It is pretty cool.
8: I wrote a journal for both of my boys, and they love it now.
11: That's wonderful.
8: That they're in their 20s.
11: Yeah, they're memories. And it's looking back and seeing how my parents thought about me, how they affirmed me. They were for me. And you can do that in tons of different ways. But there's something about our kids regularly hearing your life has meaning. You mm-hmm. are worthwhile. You are loved. And that ultimately, I want to point my kids to their creator who loves them. Because if not, it's good that my kids know that mom is for me. But a 13-year-old doesn't often feel encouraged when they're being bullied and picked on by school, that you go home and say, well, mom loves you. I'm just exchanging one human's acceptance or rejection for another human's acceptance and rejection. So ultimately, I want to say you have worth and value because of who God made you.
12: Yeah.
11: And that we're finding creative ways to do that in our words, in our speech, in our writing.
8: You know, it's so critical to do this. It's something we mentioned in Truth Rising, a documentary that we did on the culture. But it's applicable at every age. And one of the powerful statements in that film was a British baroness who said, the Western civilization, the differentiator, was the Western civilization captured that idea that we're made in God's image. Mm-hmm. So now, all of a sudden, with child labor laws, the oppression of women, that began to lift. It didn't lift in a moment. It took time mm-hmm. for the Western culture to really embrace those themes and lift everybody up from what wasn't there, that we could exploit people. It's the same concept yeah. with this, right? It's yeah. that same kind of idea that we have to find ways for our children in age-appropriate ways to get that message across.
11: Right. And you
8: that
11: don't,
8: you matter.
11: And you don't want to wait until they're being mistreated. You right. want that to happen well before they're being mistreated. So there's that foundation to help them go through the hard times.
8: You know, Julie, I'm thinking of the mom that's so stressed out. She's got a lot on her plate, and so does dad, you know. And you almost have to have a checklist of all the things I have to say today to help my child. And then on the other hand, some of it, it'll come naturally. Just go with your heart. How do you do the things to remind yourself as a parent? You want to be responsible. You want to regularly, not every day, to where the kid tunes it out, mm-hmm. but to be intentional about saying, God sees you today. Look at that sunset. Yeah. I think he made that for you. Yeah. I mean, things that really drive their heart toward a relationship with Christ.
11: We get caught up in the tyranny of the urgent, don't we? And we forget the more meaningful, that sustenance doesn't equal nourishment. Like, you can have fast food, but that's not the sustenance. It's not nourishment. And too often in our relationships, that's true as well. We can have sustenance, like, did you do your homework? How was your day? Fine. Did you have a good day? What are you doing now? Instead of saying, tell me about yourself. Tell me what ninth grade boys are going through. Tell me what fourth grade girls are going through. How are you doing? And we're speaking life, nourishing words into our kids' lives and even into our marriages, right? It's an important thing you're bringing up, that I'm intentional about looking for those moments.
8: Yeah, which is so good. All right, for that parent who says, wow, you guys are alerting me to something I've not been paying attention to, and I think my child might be bullied or being bullied right now, what are some things that that parent can do today mm-hmm. to engage their child age appropriately, elementary school, in that conversation? How do you get that started?
11: I start often by just asking open-ended questions of my kids, like, hey, do you know anybody in school that gets bullied? Or what's it like? How do kids treat each other, mistreat each other? Because mm-hmm. it feels safe when you start out here and it's not personal. So my kids might be afraid of opening up about what's going on in their hearts, but they'll tell about what's going on in everybody else's lives. And so I just start asking thoughtful questions. And as much as I'm trying to gain entrance into their heart, they're also watching and observing how I'm responding to them. And they're seeing, do mom and dad understand? Are they responding well? Is it safe to open up and share that I've experienced this? And so our responses really do matter, and that they're seeing compassion and understanding and care for our kids.
8: So important. And let me turn to you, our listener. I hope you know Focus on the Family is here for you. As you're raising the next generation, we're here to help. We can answer your questions, offer trusted guidance, and walk with you through the parenting journey. That's our goal. That's our ministry. One helpful resource we'd love to share with you is 7 Traits of Effective Parenting Assessment. It's free. It's an online quiz. It'll give you an idea of your strengths and some of the areas you might want to improve in. It just takes a few minutes to complete, and it's very helpful. So take it today. We also have Julie's terrific book for kids, Gus Gets Badgered When You Meet a Bully. And we're going to bundle that with a small booklet to help you as a parent. It's called Helping Your Child with a Bully, Learning to Respond Wisely. You know, the great thing about children's books is you can take a topic like this and read the story with your child to start conversations, ask questions, and hear their heart. And when you give a gift of any amount, we'll send you the bundle as our way of saying thank you for supporting the ministry of Focus on the Family. Let me share this note from Pam, who wrote in to tell us this. I'm so grateful for the work Focus on the Family does to strengthen families, support our country, and advance God's kingdom. From marriage resources to Adventures in Odyssey, your ministry was a constant encouragement in our home growing up, and later helped my husband and me build a strong foundation for our own marriage as we prepared to get engaged. As we now hope to start a family of our own, I'm thankful that the same trusted ministry that shaped my life will one day bless my children as well.
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14: With SRN News, I'm John Scott. President Trump is back on the road again, visiting Alaska next week to campaign for Republican candidates ahead of the midterm elections. The president will hold a rally Tuesday that aims to boost Republican Senator Dan Sullivan and Congressman Nick Begich. A serial killer may be behind a string of recent deaths in Lansing, Michigan. Police Chief Robert Backus gave details on 5 deaths in Michigan's capital city at a news conference. He says they're investigating the cases actively, and he said police are looking for trends and patterns. Reports of a second employee dying at the Irkutsk Research Anti-Plague Institute of Siberia are being denied now by Russia. The country's health watchdog says most media reports have been based on false information. This is SRN News.
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17: It's a statement of faith. Give us this day our daily bread. That statement, that petition is an acknowledgement that all we have comes from God. And implicit in that is that we exist for His pleasure. God's people cannot survive or thrive apart from God, and so they must make supplication, petition for the supply of strength and wisdom.

0: 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We are blessed and honored that you've chosen to spend time with us today, and we would encourage you to follow along with us in your Bibles if you can. On today's program, Pastor Keith continues our study from the Gospel of Matthew entitled, Lord, Teach Us to Pray. So if you have your Bibles, please return with us to the Gospel of Matthew, chapter 6. Now here's Pastor Keith with today's study.
1: Father, we thank you for this day that you've made, this glorious day where people will take a step of faith into baptism. Lord, we thank you for all that are here this morning, Lord, and we just thank you for the chance to worship you and to learn about you and to grow in you. Lord, we know that if we're not growing, that we're dying. And so help us to grow until you take us home and we're perfected. We pray this in Jesus' name. Amen. So let me ask you a question. And this is my best huckster imitation. Do you want to be extravagantly blessed by God? Here's how. It's a timeless prayer that produces timely results. The author of this book takes readers through 1 Chronicles 4:10 to discover how they can release God's miraculous power and experience blessings that God longs to give each one of us. The pitch continues. You can see the problems already. God is limited by us. The life of Jabez, one of the Bible's most overlooked heroes of the faith, bursts from unbroken pages of genealogies in an audacious four-part prayer that brings us an extraordinary measure of divine favor, anointing, and protection. Sounds like works over grace, doesn't it? But it gets better or worse, depending on how you look at it. Readers who commit to offering this same prayer on a regular basis will find themselves extravagantly blessed by God and his agents of miraculous power in everyday life. Readers who commit to offering the same prayer on a regular basis will find themselves extravagantly blessed by God and agents of his miraculous power. Just praying this prayer over and over. It's magic. Are you ready to reach for the extraordinary? To God for abundant blessings that he longs to give you? What's holding him back? Join the author to discover how remarkable a prayer of this little-known Bible hero can release God's favor, power, and protection. Just do this incantation over and over. So the two problems here, obviously, are readers who commit to offering the same prayer on a regular basis will find themselves extravagantly blessed by God. I thought that's what salvation was. You'll see how one daily prayer can help you leave behind the past and break through the life that you are meant to live. Today, we go back into our six-week series entitled Teach Us to Pray. This is part three. This series, as we've talked about, is organized around six statements in the Lord's Prayer, or as it should be known, the disciples' prayer, or the model prayer. And in this extraordinary prayer, Jesus teaches us to pray. He begins his teaching in response to a request, teach us to pray. And he says, pray then these words exactly. No, he doesn't say that, does he? Does he ever say that? Does God ever say that in the Bible anywhere? He says, pray then like this. Not pray this. And if you want to unlock the power of prayer by praying according to God's will, follow the example of the text of Scripture. And you will then pray extravagant prayers. And so we return today to Matthew chapter 6, verses 7 through 13. And when you pray, do not heap up empty phrases as the Gentiles do. In other words, don't just pray the same thing over and over as the Gentiles do. Gentiles is a code word for unbeliever. Do not be like them, for your Father knows what you need before you ask him. Pray then like this. Our Father in heaven, hallowed be your name. Your kingdom come, your will be done on earth as it is in heaven. Give us this day our daily bread. It doesn't say give us this day the most extravagant and exorbitant blessings, does it, that you're longing to give us? Verse 11, give us this day our daily bread, and forgive our debts as we have also forgiven our debtors, and lead us not into temptation, but deliver us from evil. So today, what we're going to do is look at the second petition. Give us this day our daily bread. This first petition, it goes from our Father who is in heaven, hallowed be thy name. Thy kingdom come, thy will be done on earth as it is in heaven. Now it turns from the divine to the human, so to speak. And what we have here is the petition that sets up the rest of the Lord's Prayer. If this petition isn't gotten right, the rest of the prayer will not be gotten right. Give us this day our daily bread. To review, part one was about our Father in heaven, hallowed be your name, and different ways to approach God through prayer. The second sermon that we talked about was about praying according to God's priorities. Doing, submitting to the will of God in your life is your ultimate priority. Your kingdom come, your will be done on earth as it is in heaven. That is our reason for being. Everything else about our life is window dressing. And so today is part three. And I'm going to organize this message today around three profound and fundamental realities. The first is that God alone supplies all your needs. The second is that your need is both real and urgent. And the third is there is no place. There is no place for self-reliance. So let's look a little more at give us this day our daily bread. And I have to tell you, this is a very, very, very personal prayer for me. This is a prayer that you can pray in any circumstance or situation, anywhere, anytime. And this is a prayer that is fundamental to your existence, to your surviving in a world that we live in, fallen and broken, and all the trials and tribulations and slings and arrows of this life. It's a prayer that has sustained me, certainly, for the last 6 or 7 years, but even before that. A more literal translation of this prayer is, this bread of ours for this day, give to us this day. Now, not nearly as smooth and poetic as what it says there. You could also render it, donate to us the daily allowance of bread that you have allotted for this day. It's kind of a modest request, really, isn't it? A humble demand, if humble and demand are not contradictions in turn. And you look at it today in the 21st century and you're like, give us this day our daily bread. One commentator writes, what would be a completely understandable request of a Christian in Ethiopia or Cambodia seems irrelevant on the lips of a well-fed American. To many Christ followers in the Western world today, such a request would seem utterly foreign, odd even. We live in seemingly a different world. After all, we have DoorDash, Grubhub, Uber Eats, and your refrigerator, if it's like mine, is always within striking distance. But, you know, you have to look at the original context of this passage. In the first century, most people lived either by subsistence agriculture, and they were living hand to mouth every day, or they were day laborers. You've heard the parable of the laborers, right? And so you earn enough food for each day, and the next day the struggle began again. Bread was a staple for that time, fundamental to your existence. And so give us this day our daily bread outwardly talked about bread, but it really talked about much, much more than this. And so what's up with that statement? Well, that brings us to our first reality, reality number one. God is the source of all your needs. You and I, we must see God as the source of everything that we need. Give us this day our daily bread really means Give us what we need for life today. This is an expression, an acknowledgement of our dependence upon God and our contentment to trust Him in any and every situation. It's a statement of faith. Give us this day our daily bread. That statement, that petition is an acknowledgement that all we have comes from God. And implicit in that is that we exist for His pleasure. God's people cannot survive or thrive apart from God. And so they must make supplication, petition for the supply of strength and wisdom and courage and compassion and love and wisdom for each day in that day to get them through that day. This is a petition that is born out of humility. Wrapped up in this petition or request is the spirit of the beatitude, blessed are the poor in spirit, not blessed are the proud and demanding or entitled in spirit, who expect to be extravagantly blessed if they say just the right words in just the right way. No, it's just the opposite of that.

0: 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We're often quick to say, if there's anything I can do, just let me know. But what if we stopped waiting to be asked and simply showed up? On the If There Is Anything I Can Do podcast, Pam McConnell shares real stories, biblical wisdom, and practical ways to walk alongside people through grief, loss, and life's hardest moments. 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
1: We are dead in our sins and trespasses, walking according to the way of this world, according to the ways of the prince of the power of the air. And once born again, we're still very dependent. Give us this day our daily bread, the nourishment we need to live, the supply and provision that we need to survive. We're not unlike nursing babies, dependent on our mother's milk. And if you know anything about nursing babies, they can't go very long without being fed. They'll starve to death quickly. They won't thrive. You hear it by pediatricians call it failure to thrive. And it's a precursor, if there's not some level of intervention, to death. So is it good to be so dependent and helpless and powerless? Not only is it good, it's desirable. You might say it's the key to our survival, because we understand just how weak and small we are, how dependent we are, how fragile we are, and how mighty and great and wonderful and loving and supplying He is. It is through our dependence upon Him that our uncommon God uses common people like you and I to do uncommon things for His kingdom. Your kingdom come, Your will be done on earth as it is in heaven. Give us this day our daily bread. And that's why the whole name it, claim it theology and the whole prosperity gospel and those who practice it are demonic. They're satanic. This isn't the wisdom that comes down from above. It's a wisdom that is found on earth, that is earthly, natural, and demonic. Not from the Father of lights, in whom there is no variation or shifting shadow, but from somewhere and someone else. And we want to serve God. I'm reminded that the Apostle Paul reveled at some level in his dependence upon God, at his weakness. It didn't mean that he enjoyed trials. It didn't mean that he enjoyed being a day and a night at sea. It didn't mean that he enjoyed being stoned. It didn't mean that he enjoyed all that. Well, what it does mean is that he loved his God and trusted his God. And in 2 Corinthians 12:7-10, we read this. So to keep me from becoming conceited, independent, self-absorbed, self-reliant. So to keep me from becoming conceited because of the surpassing greatness of the revelations, nobody saw what Paul saw. A thorn was given me in the flesh, a messenger of Satan to harass me, to keep me from being conceited. Three times I pleaded with the Lord about this, that it should leave me. But he said to me, my grace is sufficient for you, for my power is made perfect in weakness. Therefore, I will boast all the more gladly of my weakness, so that the power of Christ may rest upon me. For the sake of Christ, then, I am content with weaknesses, insults, hardships, persecutions, and calamities. For when I am weak, then I am strong. Give us this day our daily bread. We, like Paul, need to humbly ask God to attend to our needs in accordance with the wisdom, in accordance with His will, not asking for more than we need, but asking Him to get us through each trial, inch by inch, day by day. Blessed are the poor in spirit. Blessed are the humble. Blessed are the content. Blessed are those who understand how small they are and how big God is. For theirs is the kingdom of heaven. Remember that this Lord's Prayer, this model prayer, is all part of the Sermon on the Mount and follows after the Beatitudes. And as Paul says, for the sake of Christ, then, I am content with weakness.

insults, hardships, persecutions, and calamities. For when I am weak, then I am strong. You know, some of us get to experience that in the here and now. Some of us will experience it later. Some of us have experienced it in the past. For when we are weak and when we are dependent, we are strong. Why can Paul and why should you have this attitude? Well, apart from Christ, we can do nothing. We're useless, powerless. Which brings us to our second reality. Reality number two is this: your need of Christ, your need of this daily bread, your need of this provision is real and urgent. You need to recognize your need is real and urgent. Look again at Matthew 6:11. Give us this day our daily bread. It's an imperative. It's an urgent plea. Give us now, here and now, what we need here and now. Our life, our breath, our health, our possessions, our talents all originate from God. They originate from the resources that God has created and made available to you, to me, and to others. The writer of Hebrews tells us that he holds all things together by the power of his word. I mean, you just have to sometimes stop and take a step back, slow down, be still, and know that he is God, and think about it. I spend a lot of time these days researching nervous systems. We have a central nervous system, like your spine and all that kind of stuff. We have your peripheral nervous system, which is your hands, your feet, and your legs, and everything that governs that. You have your autonomic nervous system. That's your organs, your heart, your lungs. All this stuff happens automatically. Every breath that you draw, every molecule or whatever of oxygen that goes into your bloodstream to feed your muscles and your nerves, your brain, it's all from God, minute by minute, day by day. There's a book I've been reading called Fearfully and Wonderfully Made by Paul Brand and Philip Yancey. Its subtitle is A Surgeon Looks at the Human and Spiritual Body. It's an amazing thing that God does for us each and every day. I remember sitting with a medical doctor, and he's actually a PhD. He's a professor at a medical school in Missouri. And he talked about that when a baby goes down the birth canal, its head rotates. I can't remember now, but it's 15 degrees to the left or to the right. If it doesn't do that, baby and mother may die. And statistically, it's a statistical impossibility that that's going to happen. And yet it happens every day, time and time again, in every city and every country in the world at some point in the day. Give us this day our daily bread. We do well to recognize our dependence on Him, because when we try to do it ourselves, when we try to be rugged individualists, and there's nothing wrong with taking the initiative in life and things like that, God uses us. When we do things like that in accordance with His will, but when you lose sight of your dependence upon God, of His necessity for every inch of thread that makes up the fabric of your existence, you come close, you take a step closer to wandering out of the sheepfold and into the deception of Eve and into the sin of Adam. They looked at the fruit, and the fruit looked good to them. And based on their experience, they took and ate. And sin and death entered into the world and spread to all because all sins. Should we be so dependent? I mean, after all, aren't we children of the King? As the heretics teach, you know, when health, wealth, and prosperity. Listen to this prayer from Proverbs. We don't really think about Proverbs having prayers in it. Proverbs 38b, at the end of verse 8 and 9. Listen to this prayer. Give me neither poverty nor riches. Feed me with the food that is needful for me, lest I be full and deny you and say, who is the Lord? Look what I've done. Or lest I be poor and steal and profane the name
of my God. What's going on here? From Genesis to Revelation, give us this day our daily bread.

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If you'd like more information on Pastor Keith or Hillside Church, here's how you can connect with us. 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Also, I'd like to remind you that Pastor Keith and the staff here at Hillside always look forward to hearing from you. So if you'd like to drop us a note, you can email us here at keith@hillside.org. Well, we hope that you'll join us again next time for Grace to Live. But until then, I'm your host, Kevin Reeves. And on behalf of Pastor Keith and everyone here at Hillside Church, it is our prayer that the Lord will richly bless you. And thanks for listening.

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6: When was the last time you heard something that was unshakably good? 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Today on Insight for Living, Chuck Swindoll opens the Gospel of Mark and lingers over a single sentence, just 12 words. But packed inside them is an announcement so good it reaches all the way back before the world began and all the way into whatever you're facing right now. It's news that can give you a song, even on your darkest night. So, are you ready for some good news?
7: Turn, if you will, to Mark chapter 1. Chapter 1, verse 1. The beginning of the gospel of Jesus Christ, the Son of God, as it is written in Isaiah the prophet, "Behold, I send my messenger ahead of you who will prepare your way. The voice of one crying in the wilderness, make ready the way of the Lord, make his paths straight." John the Baptist appeared in the wilderness, preaching a baptism of repentance for the forgiveness of sins. And all the country of Judea was going out to him, and all the people of Jerusalem, and they were being baptized by him in the Jordan River, confessing their sins. John was clothed with camel's hair and wore a leather belt around his waist, and his diet was locusts and wild honey. And he was preaching and saying, "After me, one is coming who is mightier than I, and I am not fit to stoop down and untie the thong of his sandals. I baptize you with water, but he will baptize you with the Holy Spirit." In those days, Jesus came from Nazareth in Galilee and was baptized by John in the Jordan. Immediately coming up out of the water, he saw the heavens opening and the Spirit like a dove descending upon him. And a voice came out of the heavens. You are my beloved Son. In you I am well pleased. Immediately the Spirit impelled him to go out into the wilderness. And he was in the wilderness 40 days, being tempted by Satan. And he was with the wild beasts, and the angels were ministering to him.
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7: Opening words are designed to command attention. Every once in a while, I have a chance to work with young preachers, and I always talk to them about the importance of introductions. People's time is important. Don't waste it. Get right into it. I can still hear the words of my mother. I could wrap up all of her counsel in four words. Get it said, son. I remember the story of a pastor who was talking on the phone the previous week with a fellow pastor, and this other pastor on the other end of the line was so discouraged. And he said to him, the one listening, he said, I've got to tell you, I've decided that next Sunday I'm going to resign. He said, really? He said, how are you going to tell the people? First thing out of my mouth, I'm going to tell them, I've decided I am going to resign. Well, the pastor hearing that thought, what a great way for me to begin my sermon. So he's going to tell them about his pastor friend. So he began his sermon, I've decided I'm going to resign. And before he could tell the story, somebody said, it's about time. So you got to choose those opening words carefully. People are listening from the very start. Paul O'Neill knew that, and he came up with what was called O'Neill's Law, which says, by the way, he's a former writer for Life magazine. He said, always grab the reader by the throat in the first paragraph, sink your thumbs into his windpipe in the second, and hold him against the wall until the tagline. Don't you love that? Sink your thumbs into the windpipe. Dare him not to listen. As I read writers like Charles Dickens, I think he never heard of O'Neill's Law, but he knew it. When he wrote The Tale of Two Cities, he began, it was the best of times. It was the worst of times. You read that opening line and you've got to read on. Ernest Hemingway was another in The Old Man and the Sea. He begins, he was an old man who fished alone. I've got to read more about this old man in the sea. And you do as you read that. If there is ever an opening sentence that commands attention, it's the first sentence of the Bible. In the beginning, God created the heavens and the earth. You cannot stop with that sentence. In the Hebrew, it's even less words. But in English, it's enough to grab the attention and to hold us to the tagline. I wonder if Mark might have had the original words of Genesis in mind when he begins his gospel. He is short and to the point. 12 words, really only 5 in the Greek. 12 simple words, the beginning of the gospel of Jesus Christ, the Son of God. Mark gets at it. He doesn't waste our time. Now, if you compare it to Matthew's gospel, you immediately see the difference. Matthew starts with a lengthy genealogy of names you can hardly pronounce, that all of this genealogy is leading to the person of Jesus, who is the son of Mary. When you go to Luke, you read a sentence that has 80 words in it before there is a period. 80 words that get you to the story not so much of Jesus, but to the story of Elizabeth and of Zacharias and all that went into her pregnancy. And then you come to Mary, and finally you come to Jesus. With John, 17 mystical words, some would call them baffling words, that deal with the theological implications of the Son of God. But with Mark, the beginning of the gospel of Jesus Christ, the Son of God, he puts it all together. I don't know if you remember the story about Cassius Clay, but when he, well, that was back when he was called by his real name. He was sitting up in first class, and the gal walked up to him and said, fasten your seatbelt. He said, Superman don't need no seatbelt. She said, Superman don't need no airplane. Fasten your seatbelt. You're on your way. You're flying. You're underway. You're airborne. And life seems to kind of get objective all of a sudden as you gain more and more altitude. Mark is on the runway only briefly, and you're off and running, off and flying. He begins. Let's sort of unpack this first sentence. Right at the beginning, he starts with, well, beginning. In fact, allow me to be a little pedantic here. The little word "the" isn't even in the original text. Beginning. A beginning. Now, why would I say that? Why would I tell you that? It sounds like a detail you don't even need to know. Oh, you do need to know. It starts with beginning by God's design. There is no temporal sequence of events with the beginning of the gospel. It never had a beginning. It's like John's gospel in the way it starts. En arche en halagos. In beginning was the word. In a beginning, the word "the" isn't there either. What's the big deal? Well, if that "the" were there, you could go back in history like you could for Washington, and you could say he had his birthday. He began the life of Washington in 1732. He had the beginning. You go to Lincoln, you go, the beginning was in 1809. The beginning of Lincoln. But you go to the gospel, there's no "the." It's a beginning that never had a beginning. So you move back in time to creation. You move beyond creation, back in time to eternity past. When there was no world, there was no matter, there was no person, there was no living thing. You move into the misty flats of eternity past, and you find yourself now in your imagination sitting with the Godhead, the Father, the Son, and the Holy Spirit, putting together a plan for this world and for the galaxies that they would call into being in a matter of time. There's no time. In this setting, the gospel is a part of a plan. And the plan for the Son of God to come as the Savior of the world is a part of that plan, neither of which has a beginning. Just as the Son of God is co-equal, co-eternal, and co-existent with the Father and the Spirit, so the gospel, co-equal, goes all the way back. You see, our Father knew before there was ever world, planet, earth, humanity, depravity, that we would need a Redeemer. So the gospel plan finds its origin, which really never has an origin, all the way back into the mind of the Godhead, a beginning which really never had a historical beginning. Next is the word gospel. Mark answers the question "when" with the word "beginning." He now answers the question "what" with the word gospel. Euangelion is the Greek word. It means good news. Good news. It's as if Mark is saying to us, are you ready for some good news? And who isn't? But this is good news that is eternal. This is news that will be good no matter how bad the times are. This is good when the economy falls to the bottom. This is good when you like the president or you don't like the president. This is good whether you agree with Congress or you don't agree with Congress. This is good whether you're healthy or ill. This is good whether you're young or older. This is good when you're young in life. This is good when you're on your deathbed. This is good news. And the result is, when you come to this good news that has been with us, even beyond the beginning of time, you realize it's able to transform your entire perspective. It'll give you a song. It'll give you a song in the night. Weeping may endure through the night, but joy comes in the morning. Why? Because you realize there's good news. Good news. For 33 consecutive years, my family and I went to a conference, really a family camp, in Northern California named Mount Hermon, Mount Hermon Christian Conference Center. We began in 72 and we went all the way through for those 33 years. Didn't miss a year, sometime more than once, often with all our kids. And they started there when they were real little and they grew up there. And the one who led the music during most of those camps is a man that I've loved for years. His name is Howie Stevenson. And we would end the camp the same way year after year. Still remember, thought about it as I was putting my thoughts together about this good news. We would always end it by singing a trio. Howie would sing, and his wife Marilyn would sing, and I would sing with them. When you're at a summer camp, they'll put up with anything. So we had the trio standing up front down at the campfire. I'll never forget it. Sing your way home at the close of the day. Sing your way home. Drive the shadows away. Smile every mile. For wherever you roam, it will brighten your road. It will lighten your load if you sing your way home. We sang that for almost 33 years to groups, some of which had gone through a divorce, loss of a child or more than one, some through a tragedy, some through a heartbreaking loss of a business. And almost without exception, when we'd have them join in with us, they would sing with us. How can broken-hearted people sing a song like that because of the good news? Don't ever let your life get so dark that it eclipses the good news. Don't ever let your situation become so bleak that it dries up the good news. This is good news. Thank you, Mark, for remembering right away to tell us how good it is. He's answered the when, he's answered the what, now the who, and that's what makes it good news. The sentence ends, the beginning of the gospel of Jesus Christ, the Son of God. And I ask after that, how good is that? The good news is that the Father sees us in our need, and knowing we cannot resolve the mess we've made of our lives, He gives us the answer. And part of the good news is that it is given to us. One man writes it this way, the good news is the story of a person. It is not a convoluted mystery story where readers must piece together clues here and there, nor is it a boring pedestrian chronicle of dates and events and places without purpose or significance, nor is it a philosophy, some system of thought like positive thinking or feel-good self-talk designed to lift your spirit. That's not what will help you sing your way home. The good news is a person. Never forget it. Other religions revolve around these other things, a chronicle of events, convoluted mystery, a philosophy, system of thought, but Christianity singles attention on the person of the Messiah, Jesus Christ. Every message preached in an evangelical church is to center attention on the person of Christ. Never on the messenger. Never on the building. Never on a program. Always the person of Jesus Christ. Now, with all of that as a background in that first sentence, he introduces the main characters of the story. And he does it very simply. I'm always fascinated when I come to a verse like 2 and 3. these two verses surprised me because Mark's writing to Gentiles. He's writing really to Romans. And they don't have a place in their life for Jewish prophets, especially ancient prophets. I couldn't care less about that. But Mark knows that you must go back to the prophets to realize it's there all of it began to be predicted. So he informs Gentile readers, and that's most of us. We who have no Jewish roots find it interesting that an ancient prophet named Malachi in chapter 3, verse 1 would say what is written here in verse 2. An ancient prophet like Isaiah, writing 8 centuries before Jesus even came, writes not only of Jesus, but of the forerunner who would announce the coming of Jesus, namely John. So look at those two verses. Here we find the first main character, a prophet from ancient times. Behold, I send my messenger ahead of you who will prepare your way, the voice of one crying in the wilderness, make ready the way of the Lord, make his paths straight. If you love Handel's Messiah, you already recognize this as the tenor recitative right at the beginning of that magnificent masterwork. This lyrical tenor begins with words just like this out of Isaiah. This is a reference to the writing of two prophets, Malachi and Isaiah. And right on the heels of that, Mark goes, spans the centuries and comes directly to the arrival of John. He's the second main character. He's what I'm calling here a preacher in the wilderness, John the Baptizer. He's mentioned immediately at verse 4, John the Baptist. Now, let me encourage you to train yourself to read the word baptizer, okay? Or you'll think he's a Southern Baptist. You'll think it could have been John the Methodist or John the Presbyterian. It's not a denomination that Mark's writing about. It's the work of ministry that John did. He baptized. He did so much of it, he came to be known as simply the baptizer. The baptizer. I want you to observe now how, unattractive John was. I just don't want that to be missed. I want you to put yourself in the first century. Think of yourself as a business person in the city of Jerusalem, a little sophisticated. And word begins to travel through people who come into your shop about this strange person in the wilderness. We read John the Baptizer appeared in the wilderness. Now we're sitting here in this comfortable place and we think we know wilderness. You ain't seen wilderness till you've seen the Judean wilderness. When you go to the Holy Land, make sure they take you far enough south where you no longer see green. All you see is a rough, dry plain. My sister years ago gave me a book I just pulled out this week. It's dated 1964, and it's titled God's Wilderness. I opened it. It's an archaeological work on the digs that have been done in the wilderness. And along with the digs, there's some interesting photos of the wilderness. You can't believe it. Interestingly, there isn't a sprig of green. Dry, parched, gravel plain, rough, uneven rocks. In the distance, the beginning of mountains, also barren. And to another direction, a sea, dead sea. You go further south into the old Sinai Peninsula, all the way down to Mount Horeb, where God gave the law to his people. And it's as barren as you can imagine. Not a acacia tree, even 2 feet tall, not even a scrub brush of green. Barren. That's where John was. You're in Jerusalem doing business and you hear about a man in the wilderness. You die in wilderness like that. But he's different. Look at the message, as strong, as uncompromising as his was. He's preaching a baptism of repentance for the forgiveness of sin. Sin. Throw that word around the office one of these days and see the reaction. You sin. I like Menninger's question that he titled his book, Whatever Happened to Sin? You won't hear it on the newscast. You won't see it in the media. Sin? Yeah. Well, what's he telling them? He's telling them they're sinners. He's telling them that they've fallen short of the standard of a holy creator who made them. Tell you something else interesting about John is it wasn't about John. Give me that kind of messenger. Lead me to that messenger. So when I'm through listening to the message, I forget the messenger. But I can't forget his message. He said, let me tell you about the one I'm preaching. He's mightier than I. I am not fit, having stooped down to untie the thong of his sandals.
8: Sin. It's a word that we've nearly erased from our vocabulary, isn't it? You won't hear it on the news or find it trending online. And yet John the Baptizer stood in the wilderness and preached it plainly, because he knew that facing the truth about ourselves is the first step toward real hope. This is Insight for Living. Chuck Swindoll titled today's message with a question. Are you ready for some good news? It's message number 2 in a comprehensive study through the entire book of Mark. To purchase the Bible study resources for Mark, including the Searching the Scriptures workbooks, go to insight.org/offer. Here's some exciting news. 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
14: With SRN News, I'm Bob Agnew in Washington. Hurricane Isaias is a Category 2 storm as it heads toward the Gulf Coast. Last check, the National Hurricane Center reported the storm had maximum sustained winds of 105 miles an hour. It's forecast to become a Category 3 storm, then lose some strength before making landfall near the Florida-Alabama border sometime overnight tonight into Saturday morning. Also at SRNnews.com, New York City Mayor Mamdani says he was unable to secure the release of a man shot by federal immigration agents in Upper Manhattan. Mamdani says he spoke with President Trump about the man who was sitting inside a car when he was wounded Thursday afternoon. A 5-year-old child was also inside the vehicle at the time. Secretary of War Pete Hegseth says the execution of Nidal Hassan by firing squad will be live streamed on December 3rd. This is SRN News.
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15: With the rising intensity of spiritual warfare, is it any wonder that temptation seems to be lurking around every corner? 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
16: And friends, we are talking about spiritual warfare as we deal with this brand new book called The Battle for Your Soul. I must confess that many times when I hear spiritual warfare, there's kind of like a superstition that goes with it, like there's a demon behind everything that happens. The Bible doesn't present it that way. The Bible is very clear about what we do when tempted, what we do when we're under depression, how we deal with life according to God's Word. And we're trying to stay focused on that and not get off on any rabbit trails along the way, but just keep our minds straight. This is what God says. This is what this means, and this is what it means to you. We'll get to our lesson in just a moment, but first, let me tell you that we are featuring during this month as our special gift a copy of the book, The Battle for Your Soul, 240 pages, helping you to learn how to stand strong in temptation. In this book, you will identify the enemy's strategies without becoming obsessed with them. You'll rest in assurance of your eternal victory, and you'll understand that spiritual warfare leads to greater peace and freedom. You will be blessed and bettered by this book. I promise you it will help you. And if you will get a copy of it today, you can begin studying it immediately. Available from Turning Point for a gift of any size. Ask for it when you send your gift. And also available in all the major bookstores where you can go and purchase your copy. Let's get started now with temptation. This is the one thing that is true for everyone, because the Bible says that temptation is a subject for every man. That includes you and me. This is pertinent to all of us. Let's study it together. As John Perley Huffman backed his 2006 Toyota Tundra out of a parking space at the Amtrak station in Santa Barbara, he accidentally hit a white 2010 Honda Civic. He said, "I couldn't have been going more than a single mile per hour. I hit the Honda near the leading edge of the right door and maybe a bit into the fender. It left more than a scuff, but slightly. So I faced a dilemma. Should I leave a note for the Honda's owner confessing the accident, giving my name and phone number, or should I just drive away? The temptation to skedaddle was overwhelming. My insurance was already expensive, and besides, probably the owner wouldn't even notice the new dent in his car. In the battle for our souls, these are the kinds of temptations that come to us suddenly without warning. And in this case, I need to tell you that John yielded to his conscience and wrote a note. Later, the Honda's owner called him and they had a civil chat, and the person never filed an insurance claim, so John was true to his conscience, but he never took a hit to his insurance policy. He wrote about this in a book that he wrote called Road and Track, and he called the article "Tempted by Evil, One Stupid Accident and Moral Disengagement." And I thought, we live in a time of moral disengagement. And that's a sinister battlefield for your soul and for mine. At its core, the war we face concerns our desires, our decisions, and our direction. It's a matter of what we love, what we choose, and what we are becoming. Unfortunately, as someone has said, most people want to be delivered from temptation, but they would also like to keep it in touch. The Christian has the world, the flesh, and the devil that we have to deal with every day, but it's the devil who tempts us. And I want to talk to you today about temptation. And before I go any further, let me say that temptation is not a sin. The Lord Jesus was tempted intensely in the wilderness. Temptation is not a sin. Yielding to temptation is a sin. But temptation itself does not qualify for sin. The devil is actually called the tempter in two different places in the Bible. And as he roars about like a lion seeking to devour us, I'm sure he's passed your way more than once as he has mine. And probably not so long ago, perhaps even this very day. Satan has brainwashed large segments of people to live however they like without shame or guilt. For them, wrong is right, and right is wrong. And as Christians, that can never be true for us, because our goal is to please God. Temptation is Satan's magnet pulling us off course. It's not anything new. The battle of temptation goes all the way back to the Garden of Eden, where Satan tempted Eve, and continues when David numbers his people because Satan tempted him to do it. Ananias sinned because Satan filled his heart. Paul was afraid the devil would tempt some in the city of Corinth because of their lack of self-control. And Satan even sought to tempt the Lord Jesus, I mentioned already, without any success in doing so. So from Eden to Corinth to our own neighborhoods and our own time, Satan's strategies really haven't changed much. Someone said Satan has not had a new idea since the Garden of Eden. He continues to tempt in the very same way. In New Testament days, the city of Corinth was one of the most decadent spots in the Roman Empire. When the Apostle Paul preached the gospel there, many people trusted Christ as their Savior, and some were saved out of very deep corruption. Their lifestyle before they became Christians was pretty wicked. Imagine that the Apostle Paul received a letter one day from a young, newly converted man. This man was surprised that he still felt evil desires. His yearning for sin wasn't expunged by his conversion. He wanted to serve Christ with all of his heart, but he was plagued by temptation, and he wrote a letter to Paul asking, "What do I do?" Now, I can't prove that such a letter was ever written, but the concern was certainly prevalent in the hearts of many Corinthian believers. The answer Paul would give is summarized in just one verse from his first letter to the Corinthians. This is not a verse unknown to many of you, but perhaps we can draw some meaning from it today in these moments we have together. 1 Corinthians 10:13 says this, "No temptation has overtaken you except such as is common to man. But God is faithful, who will not allow you to be tempted beyond what you are able, but with the temptation will make the way of escape that you may be able to bear it." This single verse tells us three major things about temptation. Number one, you will face it. That's what the scripture says. It says there is no temptation that is not common to man. In other words, if you're being tempted and you think you're being picked on, you're not. You're just being human. It is human to be tempted. Everybody gets tempted. Maybe you were tempted on the way to church today or even sitting in the pew. You are tempted. The New Living Translation says it this way, "The temptation in your life are no different from what others experience." Now, Paul is not saying because of this that we should just take it for granted. We're all tempted, so don't worry about it. He's not saying that at all. What he is saying is that it is universal, and we should remember that everybody goes through it. So, you know, I'm never sure if my messages are appropriate for everybody in church, but today this message is for everyone because the Bible says everyone at one time or another is tempted. John White wrote these words. He said, "You will be tempted. The kinds of temptations may change. Candies for kids, sensuality for the young, riches for the middle-aged, and power for the aging. The evil one can ring changes with greater skill than any advertising agency. You will be tempted continuously. Therefore, temptation itself need not dismay you. It was your Savior's lot. He was tempted, and you will be too." These words are words of reassurance. Whatever you're going through, whatever temptation you're facing these days, you're not the only person to walk that road. You're in good company. Temptation will be around till we get to heaven. You'll never get to the place in your Christian life where you say, "Oh, finally, I won't be tempted anymore." Each brush with it is a skirmish in the overall war Satan is waging against you. In each incident, your soul will be strengthened by resistance or weakened by failure. The Living Bible translates 1 Corinthians 10:13 like this, "But remember this, the wrong desires that come into your heart aren't anything new and different. Many others have faced exactly the same problems before you." So put it down in your notes. When it comes to temptation, you will face it. Don't think you're not going to face it, that you're going to get past it, that somehow you're going to escape it. Nobody escapes temptation. Can I get a witness? Everybody gets tempted. Here's the second thing. God will limit it. Your temptation will be limited by God. Paul says, "But God is faithful, who will not allow you to be tempted beyond what you are able." The way I see it, the more mature we become in Christ, the greater the temptations are. The founder of the seminary that I attended was Lewis Sperry Schaeffer. He was a godly man who understood this principle. In one of his books, he wrote, "It has been well said that spiritual believers are honored with warfare in the frontline trenches. There, the fiercest pressure of the enemy is felt." You may think, if I get closer to God, I won't be tempted. No, as you get closer to God and begin to be more valuable to the cause of Christ, temptation will increase. So you better learn how to deal with it. You better learn the reality of it. Remember this, God never tempts us to evil. Satan tempts us to evil. But when God allows temptation to come our way, In this passage of Scripture, he makes a promise that's quite surprising. He says he will limit its intensity to what we can bear. He knows our limitations, and he never allows us to be tempted. The Scripture says this, beyond what we can bear. And he is present to help us. The Apostle Paul tells us that he will deliver us from temptation. God delivers us, he has delivered us, and he will deliver us, according to 2 Corinthians 1:10. You might think that we would be better off without temptation. I think that on occasion. But when temptation comes, it serves a purpose. We need these tests because they help us demonstrate our love for Christ. One pastor that I read a lot said, if you don't have any tests, you can't have any testimonies. In school, you take a test occasionally to prove what you've learned. Without tests, there would be no real measure of growth and little motivation to study or grow wiser in the subject. And the Christian life is the same way. Without the occasional test, how would we measure our growth in Christ? When we are tempted to do wrong and still choose to obey Christ, it shows us that our faith in him is growing. If you hear someone say, I was overcome by temptation and it was more than I could withstand, don't believe him. That's not what the Scripture says. The Scripture says there is no temptation that has taken you, but such as is common to man, and God is faithful, and he will not allow the temptation to be more than you can handle. And remember this, God is not merely regulating the circumstances, he's protecting the integrity of your soul. God cares about your soul, and he wants your soul to be pure so you can relate to him. If you yield to temptation, you shrink the soul, you complicate the soul so that your relationship with God gets tarnished. And some of you know what that's like. David prayed on one occasion, God, restore to me the joy of my salvation. He didn't say, restore my salvation. He said, restore to me the joy of salvation. Temptation can steal the joy of your salvation. And some of you are shaking your heads because you know what I'm talking about. So when it comes to temptation, you will face it, but God will limit it. And the third thing is, you can beat it. You can be victorious over temptation. Let me extrapolate that a little bit. Paul would go on to tell his young friend that God would give him a way to escape the temptation. And it says here, God is faithful, who will not allow you to be tempted beyond what you are able, but with the temptation will make the way of escape that you may be able to bear it. Whenever we are tempted, God has the end of that temptation in sight. The moment the test begins, the way out is already available. He doesn't wait to see how we're doing. He gives us a means of escape from that temptation.

and you shouldn't be doing this. The way of escape may only last for a moment, and if it isn't taken, it will be too late. Take the way of escape that God provides. And as you think back over the times you've been tempted, you know there's a moment someplace in that temptation where you know you can make the right decision or the wrong one. If you yield to the temptation, you've made the wrong decision and you've walked past the way of escape. Now, every temptation is different and all temptations fall into certain categories. So what I would like to do at the end of my sermon is give you some practical things that I've learned over the years through the study of the Bible and through personal experience that will help you deal with temptation in your life. Because once again, we're all in the same boat. We all have temptation. Number one, recognize the possibility of it. You know, there are some people that think, oh, I'm a Christian. I don't get tempted. I'm not going to be. Listen to me. There's a verse in 1 Corinthians 10 right before the verse that we are studying. 1 Corinthians 10:13 says you're going to be tempted. 1 Corinthians 10:12 says this, therefore let him who thinks he stands take heed lest he fall. What that is saying is this, don't get arrogant and proud. Don't get cocky about your Christian life and say, well, I'm never going to get tempted. You know, temptation comes in certain ways and you can almost predict them. I like to say it this way, I love the ocean. And the ocean is a good picture of this. The height of the wave determines the valley that follows it. There's a big wave, and then there's the trough behind it. Temptation works that way. It often comes to us on the aftermath of some great accomplishment. For instance, Elijah faced his worst defeat right after his greatest victory. Peter made one of his worst mistakes immediately after he confessed Christ. David was at the height of his career when he fell into moral sin. It is interesting how that works. I one time visited Mont Blanc, and at the end of my tour there, I was introduced to the cemetery that's below the mountain. And I was told that in this cemetery, more than 50% of the people who are buried there lost their lives on the way down the mountain, not on their way up. Because when they would get to the top, they would get cocky about the fact they'd made it and careless on the way down and lose their footing and die. Men and women, that is the thing we deal with in life. We get to the place where we think we've had this great experience. When you have that great mountaintop experience, that's when you need to be careful. Because what follows the mountain is the valley, and you don't want to go there. So what you need to do, first of all, is understand a little bit about how temptation works and recognize the possibility of it in your life. Here's something most people would never think about. Request help before temptation happens. In the Bible, there are two verses that tell us that before you get tempted, you should pray about it. In the Lord's Prayer, here's what it says. Do not lead us into temptation, but deliver us from the evil one. Did you ever pray that in the morning? Lord, don't let me go into temptation today. Give me victory over temptation. And then in Matthew 26:41, it says, watch and pray, lest you enter into temptation. The spirit is willing, but the flesh is weak. You see, you have to be alert to the fact that temptation is real, that you are a definite candidate for it. And if you've had an experience of great victory, you could be in jeopardy. So be careful. Watch and pray. And the idea is to be alert. R.A. Torrey said that the reason why many people fail in battle is because they wait till the hour of battle. They don't do anything to prepare themselves. The reason why others succeed is because they have gained their victory on their knees before the battle came. So anticipate your battles, fight them on your knees before temptation comes, and you will have victory. I used to be a youth pastor centuries ago, and I used to talk to young people, and we would talk very plainly. And I remember saying to them on occasion, the place for you to make up your mind about what you think concerning premarital sex is not the back seat of an automobile. And that got their attention. That's an incredibly important step.

0: Make up your mind ahead of time what you're going to do about the temptations that come your way. Determine your convictions before the conflict happens. Here's the third thing. Resist the devil and he will flee from you. That's an interesting one. The Bible says you can make the devil run away. There are a lot of ways to see that happen. The best is to take into your hands the sword of the Spirit. The Bible says that when Jesus was tempted in the wilderness, he took the sword of the Spirit, which is the word of God. He was tempted three times, and three times he said, "It is written." And then he quoted from the book of Deuteronomy. Can you believe it? And Satan was defeated by three quotations from the Old Testament book of Deuteronomy because the Lord Jesus Christ knew what to do. And at the end of that temptation, we are told, and the devil departed from him. Resist the devil, and he will flee from you. Don't just give in. Fight back out loud. Learn verses that help you with the areas of temptation that are in your life and quote them to the enemy. Use the sword of the Spirit, which is the word of God. Then, number four, retreat from certain kinds of temptation. Believers recognize that there's a lot of difference in the perils we face. There's a time to resist and a time to retreat. Sometimes we need to see the devil run, and sometimes we need to run from the devil. The Bible in the New Testament tells us to flee certain things, and two of those things we're to flee is, it says here, flee sexual immorality, 1 Corinthians, and flee youthful lust, 2 Timothy 2:22. Fleeing temptation may involve changing the channels you watch, changing the places you go, changing the friends you spend time with, or changing the websites you visit. In the Old Testament story of Joseph, we are told that when the temptation was severe and Potiphar's wife was trying to get him to submit to her seduction, he ran out of the house. And I used to say, because he was better off without his coat than without his character. She kept his coat and used it to get him thrown in jail, but he kept his character. How did he do it? He ran away from it. I think that's a very instructive thing, because there are some temptations you cannot stand up against. Some temptations you need to get away from. I remember someone saying that the best equipment you can have for dealing with temptation is the best pair of Adidas money can buy. Mark Twain said, there are several good protections against temptation, but the surest is cowardice. Don't think you're going to be able to stand up against some temptations. Get away from it. Don't put yourself in the position where you're constantly being assaulted by the enemy. And you know, one of the things that I think is very important is that verse that comes before 1 Corinthians 10 that we're studying right now is a verse that reminds us, let him who thinks that he stands take heed lest he fall. In other words, don't get arrogant and proud and think this can't happen to you. The day you think it can't happen to you, the next day it will. So stay focused, and we'll talk more about this on Monday. This is the Friday edition of Turning Point. Let me encourage you, as I have been doing for years, to get to church. If you're not going to church, you should go to church. Wherever you live, there's a church someplace near you where you can be blessed in encouragement and where you can be a blessing. 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It's where the ministry of Turning Point originates. You're welcome. You'll find joy and happiness, love and acceptance. See you on Monday. God bless you.
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6: The story is told from history of a castle-like prison in Paris known as the Bastille that was about to be destroyed in 1789. There was a prisoner who had been confined there for years in this dark, dingy place. And so he was released. And he came out of his dark prison cell, and the light was so blinding, he turned back and said, I want to be kept in the prison. I want to die in this prison. I can't handle the light. And this is the problem, is you can become too comfortable in the dark. I know some people, they've lived so long in sin, they're like that prisoner in that prison in Paris. People living in darkness, they need the light turned on. And here's the problem. It's not that God will not forgive you, but it's that you could come to a point in your life where you would no longer want his forgiveness because you've hardened your heart. The Bible says, seek the Lord while he may be found. Call upon him while he is near. Let the wicked forsake his way and the unrighteous man his thoughts. Let him return to our God who will abundantly pardon. Here's my question. Have you ever asked Jesus to come into your life? This is what you need. This is what you've been looking for. And only you can open the door of your heart, so to speak, and ask him to come in. And he will come into your life and he will change you.
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8: Judges chapter 6, I'd like you to look with me at verses 11 through 16. Judges chapter 6, beginning with verse 11. The angel of the Lord came and sat down under the oak in Ophrah that belonged to Joash the Abiezrite, where his son Gideon was threshing wheat in a winepress to keep it from the Midianites. When the angel of the Lord appeared to Gideon, he said, "The Lord is with you, mighty warrior." "But, sir," Gideon replied, "if the Lord is with us, why has all this happened to us? Where are all his wonders that our fathers told us about? When they said, 'Did not the Lord bring us up out of Egypt?' But now the Lord has abandoned us and put us into the hand of Midian." The Lord turned to him and said, "Go in the strength you have and save Israel out of Midian's hand. Am I not sending you?" "But Lord," Gideon asked, "how can I save Israel? My clan is the weakest in Manasseh, and I am the least in my family." The Lord answered, "I will be with you, and you will strike down all the Midianites together." I want us to continue to examine the story of the judge of Israel named Gideon, and we're examining his life story, using it as a case study, because the Bible is clear that things written aforetime are written for our learning, that we, through patience and comfort of the Scriptures, might have hope. What that means is this story is there not just so we'll understand what happened in Gideon's life and time. It's there so that we can know how to apply God's truth, His eternal truth, to our own lives. And so we're looking at what it means to go, in Gideon's case, from warrior to warrior. And for all of us, God is taking us from where we are to somewhere He has destined for us to be. God has a plan and purpose for each of our lives. If you are called in Christ, you are called to be conformed to the image of God's Son. God is up to something in your life. He wants to work in you, for you, through you, to make a difference. And therefore, we are people who are called according to God's purpose. So we've got to learn how to live that life, the called life, the set apart life, the life that has God's hand upon it. And the first thing we saw in the opening installment in this series is that if you are going to journey from where you are to where God wants you to be, it requires taking to heart your calling. We saw in the last message that the Lord called Gideon a warrior long before he was acting like a warrior. And God has called you and I some things. You can find out who you are. You can find out what your calling is when you get into the Word of God. When you see the Word of God describe those of us who are the people of the Lord, it's talking about you. And you will notice there are some things the Bible calls you that you might not yet be acting like. And all that means is you have a journey to take. Because God's not going to take back His calling on your life. And God refuses to call us what we act like. If the angel was going to call him what he act like, the angel would have showed up and said, "The Lord is with you, you pitiful wimp. Lord is with you, you old sad excuse for a man of God. Look at you standing here in a wine press trying to thresh wheat. You can't thresh wheat in a wine press." Notice, none of that is in your Bible. The angel shows up and said, "The Lord is with you, mighty warrior." What's he talking about? He's talking about a calling. God calls us first, then he transforms us into the calling. So you've got to become familiar with your calling so you know where God's taking you. You got to come to understand. You might be acting like a worrier, but God's not going to leave you like a worrier. He's called you to be a warrior. You might be acting like you're afraid, but God is going to make you fearless and teach you how to trust Him. You might be acting like a victim, but God is going to call you a victor. In fact, He called you in the Word. He said, you are victorious through Christ. In fact, He described you as more than a conqueror. So you may be acting like you're defeated. You may feel defeated. You may have all the lifestyle, all of the disposition of one who lives a defeatist kind of life. But please know that God will not allow you to stay there. He has called you a conqueror, and when God gets through, you're going to be a conqueror. So we have to take to heart our calling. And in fact, we saw that when Gideon complained to the Lord and said, if I'm a mighty warrior, if we are victorious people, why is all of this happening to us? If the Lord is with me, why is all of this happening to us? He had a complaint to the angel, but notice he brought a complaint and he left with a job. He said, if the Lord is with us, why is all this happening? And where are all the miracles that I heard about? Our forefathers talked about the Red Sea parting and all this wonderful stuff. I've never seen a miracle. And the angel responded by saying, that's because you're going to work one. Go in the strength you have and deliver God's people out of Midian's hand. That all has to do with His calling, and we've got to take to heart our calling. We've got to get serious about seeing ourselves the way God sees us. Don't accept your calling as being anything that comes from anyone other than God. If people try to tell you who you are, reject it out of hand. If the people close to you try to tell you who you are, reject it out of hand. Whether they have good intentions or not is not the issue. The fact is, no one has a right to define who you are but God. Because, you know, if you take your calling from people, people can be funny. People can be fickle. People can call you something wonderful one day. But all you got to do is work that wrong nerve, and they'll call you something completely different the next day. So you and I have to learn the calling of God on our life is the only one that matters. You don't get to define me because you didn't make me. You didn't save me. You didn't forgive my sins. You didn't set me on the course of destiny. You don't get to define me. If you call me something other than what God calls me, I'm going to say, burnt, wrong answer. I am who God says I am. I can do what God says I can do. That's the way we've got to take seriously our calling. Take it to heart because God is up to something in your life. Now, I want to move on and look at a second feature of the life that is in transition from where it is to where God wants it to be. First, it requires taking to heart our calling. But secondly, it requires taking away our excuses. Taking away our excuses. I'm after some excuses in this message. I'm after some folk who got reasons why they're not going anywhere, not doing very much with their lives. I'm after some people who think God is going to listen to your sad story and say, okay, I won't bother with you. I'll just let you sit there and pout and pack your bags by the door of your life and wait till I come get you and take you to heaven. I want to let you know God is interested in doing much more in our lives than that, and therefore He is serious about us taking away our excuses. Now let's look at how this happened in Gideon's life. Gideon had this conversation. He asked the angel, but sir, if the Lord's with us, why has all this happened to us? And then down in verse 15, after the angel said, well, you're to go in the strength you have and save Israel out of Midian's hand. Now, verse 15, he says, but Lord, how can I save Israel? My clan is the weakest in Manasseh, and I am the least in my family. Before I look at that particular excuse with you, I want you to notice Gideon's disposition, his propensity. It is always toward saying something other than what God says. So he was called a mighty warrior, and he said, but if the Lord is with us, why has all this happened to us? Now he hears, go in the strength you have, save Israel out of Midian's hand. And what does he say? He says, but Lord, can I say to you that God wants you to get your butt out of the way. Now, before you say, I'm writing him an email, soon as I get to my computer, soon as I get there, because I don't appreciate running into that kind of language when I go to church. I expect it out there, but then when I come to the house of the Lord, I don't expect anybody telling me to get my butt out of the way. Well, the problem is, you're thinking about a butt other than the one I'm thinking about. If you will notice, I pointed out to you two butts in the passage that are spelled B-U-T. You're thinking about one that has an extra T on it. So I suggest you deal with your issue. Don't put it on me. You deal with your stuff. If that's pushing your button, that's probably something God wants to work through with you. So don't bother sending me an email. I'm not reading it. You got to get your excuses out of the way. When God makes a statement, don't answer him with a question. And don't answer him with a reason why what he said is not legitimate. Let God be true if it makes a liar out of all of us. That's the way to grow. That's the way to become the person God wants us to be. That's the way to get from here to where God has destined us to be. And you've got to take the responsibility to not only take to heart your calling, but to take away your excuses.
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8: Look at this excuse he gives when he is told, he is given an assignment. He is told, you are to save Israel out of Midian's hand. And he says, but Lord, how can I possibly do that? And look at his excuse. He says, after all, I'm from Manasseh, which is not a particularly strong tribe in this time during, in terms of its numbers, not particularly strong in number. And then he says, I am in the worst clan, the weakest clan in Manasseh, and I am the least in my family. Now understand what he's talking about. Of course, you know there were the 12 tribes of Israel. Tribes were divided into clans, which are clusters of extended families, clans of people. And then there were families within that made up the clans. He is saying, I'm in Manasseh, not particularly strong in number. I am in the weakest clan in Manasseh, and I am the least in my family. He's saying, I'm in a not so great tribe. I am in the worst clan in the not so great tribe. And I am the least in my family in the clan that's in a not so great tribe. He is saying, I'm in the worst division in the league. I'm on the last place team in the worst division in the league. And I ride the bench on the last place team in the worst division in the league. He said, I'm not in a great division to begin with. My team's in last place, and I don't even get to play for them. You know, you're pretty bad when you can't even play for a bad team. He said, I'm on the bench. Now, I'm the guy waving the towel. That's how I make my money. I'm waving the towel, and when they come in for timeout, I'm giving them the water and the Gatorade and the towel and patting them and saying, good job, while they lose. That's who Gideon sees himself as. Now, do you know I'm not preaching this because of Gideon? I'm preaching this because you and I have got to look and say, Lord, where am I in this story? What excuses do I have? What am I giving you as a reason why I cannot live a better life than I'm living? What am I giving you as the reasons why I'm in the state of mind, I'm in the state of heart, I'm in the state of lifestyle, why I'm in the wrong relationship, why I'm in the wrong mindset, why I don't think anything good is going to come out of my bad situation? Why am I where I am? This is for self-examination, not for Gideon examination. We've got to look at ourselves and say, what are the excuses that I keep handing God? And I'm wondering why he won't accept them. Why won't God sign off when I come to the door and try to hand him the package of my excuses and I'm expecting him to sign because he can't take the package without signing and he refuses to take it? This story is here to let you know that what happened with Gideon is also going to happen in your life and in mine. He says, I can't do it because I am in a weak tribe. I'm in the weakest clan in the tribe. I'm the least in my family. In other words, he is saying, I am unqualified. I can't do what you're asking me to do. What he doesn't realize is that the very thing that he thinks makes him unqualified is, in fact, what makes him qualified in the sight of God. Now think this through with me. He feels completely unqualified. I'm not much. I come from a long line of not much people. There's no one remarkable in my family, in my clan. My tribe isn't that great right now. We don't have a whole lot of strong fighting men and warriors. I don't come from a long line of successful warriors. And so I don't understand how you could possibly say, I am supposed to save Israel out of Midian's hand. You need to go find yourself someone strong, someone capable, someone who has experience and weaponry and somebody who can get this job done. I'm not your guy. What he doesn't realize is the fact that he knows what he can't do. The fact that he is in touch with his incapabilities. The fact that he is aware of his weakness is exactly why God wants to use him. And as it is with him, so it is with you and I. It is when we are most aware of our incapabilities, when we are most aware of our weaknesses, when we are most aware of our propensities to do wrong and to not measure up, and all of that, that is when we are in the position for God to do a mighty work in us, for us, and through us. What he is about to learn is a principle that I want to call the power of weakness. We've got to understand that in the economy of God, there is great power in our weakness. Because it is when we become aware of weakness that we can finally tap in to divine strength. It is the person who thinks he or she can get the job done, can make their life the way it ought to be. It is the person who is completely satisfied with who they are and what they do and how they live. That is a person who God cannot use in significant ways and who cannot grow in the ways God has ordained, because until you get you out of the way, you can never bring the power of God into your situation. And some of us, the biggest problem we have is what we see in the mirror. We still think, some of us still don't get it. Some of us still aren't in touch with what we are not capable of doing. We're still not in touch with our weakness. We're still not in touch with the fact that we cannot accomplish the will of God in the power of who we are. And so Gideon is going to learn in this story that what he thinks disqualifies him and what he's trying to use as an excuse is really God's opportunity to use him in a mighty way. The principle is the power of weakness. If you want to see that principle in the New Testament, you need only go to 2 Corinthians chapter 12, where the Apostle Paul is talking about something that's going on in his life. And he says in 2 Corinthians 12, verse 7, to keep me from becoming conceited because of the surpassingly great revelations, There was given me a thorn in my flesh, a messenger of Satan to buffet me. Now pause right there. What he's talking about, to make sure we're all on the same page, is Paul is saying, in fact, he said earlier in 2 Corinthians 12, he talked about the wonderful things God was doing in his life. He said, the Lord gave me some wonderful revelation, so fantastic that it's not even lawful for me to share with you what God revealed to me. He said, the Lord caught me away into the third heaven. I left my body. I left this earth realm. And the Lord showed me some things and gave me some revelation. And I can't even explain it to you. He said, God did some thrilling things, gave me some surpassingly great revelation. But he said, in order to keep me from becoming conceited, God has allowed my life to be balanced out by what he describes as a thorn in the flesh. And he identifies it as a messenger of Satan to buffet him. And whereas normally he would have wanted God to deliver him and to set him free from whatever this tormenting spirit was able to do to buffet him and to always be on his trail and always bothering his life, he said, I sought the Lord that he would take it from me, that he would deliver me from this influence in and around my life. And he says, verse 9, but the Lord said to me, my grace is sufficient for you. Now, here's what I want you to see. For my power is made perfect in weakness. The Lord said to him, because I gave you the revelation I gave you, I have suffered it so that this tormenting spirit that is constantly buffeting you, I will not dismiss it from your life. Instead, I'm going to give you a grace that is sufficient. So that, why? Because grace will always remind him that his help is coming from the Lord.
5: You know, God has plans for you that you can't get done alone. They are achieved only in tandem with him and in partnership with other believers in Christ. Well, the last thing Jesus told us to do was to go out into the world and make disciples of all nations. And to get that job done, it takes all of us working together. 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
8: They that wait upon the Lord are those who have finally come to figure out, I can't make it without him. 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That I need him desperately. That I need him every day. That I need him every moment of every day.
5: That's next time in our message, Taking Away Our Excuses. 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
5: 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When Shadrach, Meshach, and Abednego would not bow down to the golden image that Nebuchadnezzar set up, they were thrown into a burning fiery furnace. Now get this, a universal world leader, Nebuchadnezzar, has a universal decree that anyone that would not bow down would be thrown into the fire. Here is a death decree. Why wouldn't they bow down? It was a violation of the commandments of God. They were thrown into the furnace, burning fiery furnace. Nebuchadnezzar looks in there, and he sees not three men, but verse 25, Daniel 3, I see four men loose walking in the midst. The form of the fourth is like the Son of God. Jesus Christ protected his people in that crisis, and he protects his people today in every crisis.
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11: From time to time, John MacArthur would set aside an evening service to answer questions from his congregation at Grace Community Church. And today, you'll get to listen in on one of those Q&A sessions. So stay here as John answers questions that perhaps you've had as you've studied God's Word. Here's the first question from a member of the congregation, and then you'll hear John's answer.
12: Now, the idea is not stump the pastor, okay? I mean, I know you can ask me things that I can't answer. But what we want to do is to deal with things that are of importance, and we'll do our best to give you an answer out of the Word of God. You know, in the book of Acts, it says Paul reasoned with them out of the scripture. It means he dialogued with them. And one of the great teaching ways is question and answer. In fact, throughout the early years of the church, there was a developing question and answer mode in teaching that became sort of refined into what we know as catechism, which is a series of teachings based upon the question and answer process. So we just encourage you to feel free to ask a question, and we'll do our best to speak right to the point. Keep your question short. Don't give us a big, long, drawn-out thing, or we'll never get everybody's questions answered.
13: The scripture I'd like to have explained, it's 1 Peter 3:21, the part where it says, and corresponding to that, baptism now saves you, not the removal of dirt from flesh, but the appeal to God for a good conscience.
12: Right. What that verse is saying is that Peter's just talked about, first we're talking about 1 Peter 3:18, Christ has once suffered for sins, the just for the unjust, they might bring us to God, and so forth. And it talks about there Christ's provision of salvation. And then it says that when his body was on the cross dead, his spirit was alive, not the Holy Spirit there in verse 18, but his spirit. And he went and preached to the spirits in prison. And I believe these were demon beings. And the word preach is not to preach the gospel, euangelizo, but keruso, to proclaim a triumph. I believe that when he was dying on the cross, this is a marvelous truth, when he was dying on the cross, it looked to hell and the demons like perhaps they had won the victory. And so at the very moment when his body was dead, during that period of time, his spirit was alive, it says in verse 18, and he went right down into the prison where the spirits are kept. And you want to know what spirits they were? Verse 20 says they were the ones disobedient during the time of Noah. And you remember in those days, the time of Noah, God sent the flood because the sons of God commingled with the daughters of men. So they were spirit beings who cohabitated with women, creating a sort of a Rosemary baby race of people, and God destroyed them all in the flood. So these are demon spirits. That's all you really need to know. He went into the place, proclaimed a triumph over the demon spirits, even in the midst of his death. And then it talks about the ark in which people were saved by water. The ark then becomes a symbol. And in verse 21, the like figure unto which even baptism doth also now save us. But it is not the putting away of the filth of the flesh. In other words, he is saying that as that ark was saved in water, so are we saved in water. But it is not external water. You see that? It's not the water that washes the flesh, the physical body. Not that at all. But it is that purification of the conscience. It is the purification of the conscience that he's really referring to. In other words, it's symbolic. As the ship was saved by the water, it floated on the water was its salvation. So we are saved by a certain kind of being in water. But it is not the water of the physical baptism. What water is it? Titus 3:5 tells us. Not by works of righteousness which we have done, but according to his mercy he saved us, here it comes, by the washing of regeneration. Okay? This verse in Peter argues against baptismal regeneration, but rather a washing of the heart through the working of God in forgiveness through Christ. Okay?
13: Okay, thank you.
12: Good question. Yes.
14: Hi, my name's Alan Gordon, and I just moved here from Florida, and before I moved, a lot of people said that if I came to this church, that they believe in election. And I don't understand it completely, and I'd like to get it cleared up, because so far what I do understand, it seems right.
12: Okay. Welcome. We're glad to have you from Florida. God bless you. Thanks for coming. Election. Well, this is easy. Let's see. In other words, what people always ask, and I'll frame the question for you, are we chosen to be saved or do we choose ourselves to be saved, right?
14: Right.
12: Did I come to Jesus Christ because I was irresistibly drawn by God and had nothing to do with it, or did I come to Christ because my heart said I want to come to Christ? And the answer is yes. Isn't that simple? Now, let me see if I can explain it to you simply, okay? The Bible teaches election. It uses that word many times. It says we are elect according to the foreknowledge of God. It says we were chosen in Him before the foundation of the world. It says our names are written in the Lamb's Book of Life from before the foundation of the world. It says, you have not chosen me, but I have chosen you and ordained you. In the book of Acts, it says that God said, I have much people in that city, people who weren't even saved yet, but He had His name on them to be saved. You cannot deny election. Ephesians 1, chosen in Him before the foundation of the world. We know we are elect. So when you come to a passage on election, you preach it with all your heart. You just preach it. It's there. You can't argue with it. We're elect, chosen by God. Nobody ever came to Jesus Christ except the Father did what? Draw him. So we are saved because of God's predetermined love, and that's it. I mean, we are elect of God, and what a marvelous thing that is. And that's so important in the doctrine of security, because if He elects us, He's going to hold us, right? All right. So we teach that, and we preach that. And when you come across a passage on election, you just preach it fully and completely, because that's what the Bible teaches. But the Bible also teaches human volition. Jesus said, you will not come to me that you might have life. Jesus said, O Jerusalem, Jerusalem, how oft I would have gathered thee as a hen gathereth her brood, and you would not. In other words, Jesus on the one hand said, you can't come to me unless the Father draws you, and on the other hand, if you don't come, you're to be blamed. Now, in our minds, those seem like opposites, don't they? Paradoxes, unresolvable. And they really are. Over here, if you're saved, it's by God's election. And over here, if you're damned, it's your own choice. Now, let me tell you something. That shouldn't be a problem for you because of this. God's mind is greater than our mind, right? If I could understand everything, I'd be God. And if I was God, the world would really be in bad shape. But man loves to think he's God. He wants everything to fit into his mind. So what he does is take those kinds of things and try to find a truth in the middle that accommodates both, and in the end, he destroys both. And so you come up with this thing where, well, you see, God looks down the road and he says, uh-huh, I see the way they're going. I know what's going to happen. Boy, they're going to go over there, and so I just won't elect them because I can see that. And so God becomes the victim of the things that men do. That isn't what the Bible teaches. If you deny election, you've denied something in the Bible. If you deny the choice of man, where it says, whosoever will, let him come, taketh the water of life freely, Revelation 22. You can't deny either one. You leave them there, and if you try to harmonize them in the middle, you've destroyed both of them. See, just leave them there. You say, but I don't understand. That's good. You know what that proves? You're not God, and that makes us all very comfortable. And I'll tell you another thing. John Murray, the theologian in Westminster Seminary, says there is an apparent paradox in every biblical doctrine, every major biblical doctrine. For example, I'll ask you a simple question. Who wrote Romans? Who wrote Romans? Paul? God? Holy Spirit? Who? Did Paul write a verse, and then God write a verse, then Paul write a verse, and God write a verse? You say, was it all the Holy Spirit? Is every word in Romans from the mind of the Holy Spirit? Yes. Is every word in Romans from the mind of the Apostle Paul and his heart and his vocabulary? Yes. Who wrote it? Well, it's all God and it's all Paul. Well, how can it be all God and all Paul? Well, it can't be in our human thinking. That's paradoxical, but it is. See, whenever you try to reduce the truth of God down to the human brain, you're going to have some stuff left over. You understand that? And consequently, you've got to be able to allow for what we call divine tension. Just leave it there. Bible teaches election. Bible teaches human choice. Let it teach both. God understands how it all goes together. We don't. That's a matter of faith, isn't it? Don't come up with something in the middle. You destroy both. So people who want to say, oh, we can't believe in election because it messes us up on this end, are really doing what they have no right to do. They're saying we've got to reduce God to our own thinking processes and assume that He's going to do only the things that we can fully understand. And that's not so. Okay? Good.
15: Yeah, John, concerning last week's teaching on the illumination of the Spirit of the Scriptures, how do we understand that so many Spirit-filled and studious men come up with so many different doctrines about
12: everything? Yeah, that's a good question. Why is it that good men disagree, right? If it's the Spirit of God who's our teacher? Okay, let me tell you, and this is hard to clarify in a simple way, but look at this. We're all going to be wrong somewhere. because we lack perfection. True? I know I have errors in my theology. I just don't know where they are. If I knew where they were, I'd change them. I'm working real hard, and I believe everything I say. I really do, and I preach it that way. Don't you get the idea that I really believe what I say? Now, I know that I'm imperfect, and so no one person is the repository of all divine truth. And I say that to say this, that all of us are made to some extent incapacitated because of our humanness. And so there will be times, for example, when we're working on a passage, when we're interpreting a passage, that it'll go into our permanent file and we've done less than adequate scholarship on that passage. And so that part of what we've done may not be truly representative of what that text teaches. So you're dealing, one, with the human element. Secondly, the reason there's disagreement is because of background and presuppositions. In other words, men are raised in a certain environment with certain definitions and parameters in life and certain presuppositions. The hardest thing in Bible study is to divorce yourself from all your presuppositions and take every text purely on its own merit. We tend to go into the text with all of our preconceived ideas and then fit this thing into the system that's already been developed, rather than to keep the system open enough to take what that thing says. Thirdly, I think there's a very important reason why good men don't agree, and that's because many good men don't really dig deep enough, and they're too superficial. And if they really were faithful to dig with great diligence, they'd find themselves coming together much more than they do. And that's important. The fourth reason that good men don't agree is because some texts are obscure and difficult to interpret. And since you can't really be utterly, absolutely dogmatic about them, there is room for latitude at that point. But the thing that is so wonderful in all of this is that those who are those who represent the Word of God and who believe the Word of God and who teach the Word of God as the Word of God and love the Lord Jesus Christ will have differences, but they will inevitably be peripheral differences. The core of the main line of God's revealed truth will be there. See? And the differences will come through their background, through their scholarship, adequate or inadequate, through their presuppositions, through their diligence or lack of it, through the fact that this text doesn't have enough information for us to really know. But I think that good men basically agree right down the line. I stand in a historic context. I'm basically teaching you what has been the main line doctrine of the church since Jesus Christ. And I haven't deviated from that. Oh, there may be some passages where I'll go off a little bit here and there from somebody else's teaching, but the heart and soul of the message of the Word of God is intact. And the other reasons that I gave you will explain why those variations appear. Really, what we need to do is work harder and get rid of our preset presuppositions. That really helps. Yes.
16: I've never really understood the passage in Luke 5, 36 to 39 about the new wine and the old bottles. So I'd like some explanation.
12: Thank you. Okay. Luke 5, 36, he spoke also a parable to them. No man puts a piece of new garment on an old. If so, then both the new makes a tear, and the piece that was torn out of the new agreeth not with the old. No man puts new wine into old wineskins, else the new wine will burst the wineskins, be spilled, the wineskins perish. New wine must be put in new wineskins, and both are preserved, and so forth. Okay. What it's saying is, if you ladies who know about this, you get an old piece of garment, you put a new patch in it, and it'll rip the old up, won't it? Can't put a new patch in an old garment. You get an old wineskin that's had wine in it for a long time. In those days, in that culture, we don't do things like that anymore. But what would happen is once it was emptied, it would sit and it would dry and crack. If you then poured liquid into it, what would happen? Well, it would leak. You have to have a new, supple, soft wineskin to handle that. And I think this is so important because now I also did a tape on that, Tom, in Matthew 9, by the way, because his parallel is there. But what Jesus is saying is so vital. He says when he came into the world, he is saying, look, I am not here as an addendum to Judaism. I am not here to put some new wine in old wineskins. I am here with a new covenant. And I think he's representing his ministry not as something that in any way in the earth can fit into Pharisaic Judaism as it existed in the land of Israel. That's really what he's saying. There's no way that I can accommodate the system that is. And he was really calling men to come out totally from that self-righteous, legalistic, works-centered system that was Judaism. He wasn't accommodating himself to that in any way, shape, or form. What he brought was something new, and it had to come in

0: in a human emotion that helps us identify with what God was feeling when he saw people turning their back on him. Okay? Now, when Moses prays to God on Israel's behalf or to spare the people, you know, if there's just a few righteous, Abraham did the same thing, you remember, in Sodom and Gomorrah. The same kind of thing. If you can just find a few, will you spare them? And so forth and so on. God is not changing his mind. God is not altering his behavior. God is not changing the plan. But from the human viewpoint, prayer appears to have that effect on God. And so God talks to us in those human terms so that we can perceive that can be understood that way. For example, the Bible says the eyes of the Lord run to and fro throughout the earth. Does God have eyes? No. But if it said God uses his glips to fricass, we don't know what that is. But if it says he uses his eyes to see, we perceive then that he is able to take in information. Or it says the arm of the Lord is not short and he can't heal, he doesn't have arm. It says his ear is not deaf, that he does not hear. In fact, it even says that he covers us with his feathers. And it doesn't mean that God is a chicken or a duck or whatever. But God reduces himself, and this is very important. It's what's called an anthropomorphism. That comes from two Greek words, anthropos, man, morphe, body, terms of the body of a man. God reveals himself to us in terms that are understood in human life so that we can perceive what is happening from the only vantage point that we could ever perceive it. And that's on human terms. So it is not to say that God changes his mind or alters his position or alters his view. It is to say that it appears that way from the human viewpoint. For example, in any time you pray, right? Let's say a sequence is going on and you pray and the Lord heals somebody. Did God change his mind? Would God have healed the person anyway? That's a very difficult question. Because the will of God ultimately was to heal the person. So whether you prayed or not, what would God have done? Healed the person, except for the fact that your praying was part of the process for God to heal the person. So that was in the plan too. Very difficult. Now you're trying to unscrew the unscrutable.
1: So when God told Moses that I will destroy these people, right, even if Moses had not prayed, God would not have destroyed the people.
0: No, because you can't say if he hadn't prayed, because he did pray. In other words, God is talking to Moses in human terms to draw him to pray for the people. That's part of the plan. God knew what he would do in the end. But again, God is reducing himself to a conversation perceivable to the human mind. It's the only way we can understand God. Okay? And it leaves some tough areas out there, but someday we'll know as we're known, right? Okay.
2: You're listening to Grace to You, the Bible teaching ministry of John MacArthur. Thanks for being with us. We broke from our regular schedule to air a special time of Bible questions and answers recorded at the church John led in Southern California for 56 years. And you know, friend, one of the benefits of a Q&A session like today's is that it shows just how comprehensive and thoroughly sufficient Scripture is. Yes, the Bible raises a lot of questions, but it also answers them. More important, it has the power to transform you and me. Here's what John had to say about that in our studio some years ago.
3: I enjoy the Q&A sessions, and I feel comfortable doing it because of the fact that all the answers are in the one book. So I might not be able to answer philosophical questions because I would have to be widely read to understand philosophy. But when it comes to biblical questions, having spent my life in the Bible, I know essentially what God's Word says about most people's questions. The point of writing the MacArthur Study Bible Notes was to put the answers in the Bible so that people don't need to ask the questions.
2: Right. They ask them anyway, though.
3: Well, they always want to go beyond what you give an answer in the notes in the MacArthur Study Bible, and that's fine as far as it goes, but that leads to other questions,
2: right.
3: And that's great. I love that as well. But a good place to start with all your questions, and if you're reading the Bible, you will have questions. A great place to start getting answers is with the copy of the MacArthur Study Bible. There are 25,000 footnotes on every single page explaining what you're reading in the Scripture, giving you background, culture, geography, language. That all is part of getting to the meaning of the text, explaining hard-to-understand passages and all those kinds of things.
2: Yes,

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6: The story is told from history of a castle-like prison in Paris known as the Bastille that was about to be destroyed in 1789. There was a prisoner who had been confined there for years in this dark, dingy place. And so he was released. And he came out of his dark prison cell, and the light was so blinding, he turned back and said, I want to be kept in the prison. I want to die in this prison. I can't handle the light. And this is the problem, is you can become too comfortable in the dark. I know some people, they've lived so long in sin, they're like that prisoner in that prison in Paris. People living in darkness, they need the light turned on. And here's the problem. It's not that God will not forgive you, but it's that you could come to a point in your life where you would no longer want his forgiveness because you've hardened your heart. The Bible says, seek the Lord while he may be found. Call upon him while he is near. Let the wicked forsake his way and the unrighteous man his thoughts. Let him return to our God who will abundantly pardon. Here's my question. Have you ever asked Jesus to come into your life? This is what you need. This is what you've been looking for. And only you can open the door of your heart, so to speak, and ask him to come in. And he will come into your life and he will change you.
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8: So, as far as they were concerned, Jesus showed up in peoples, places, and in things that they didn't expect. Jesus went through this, and it was like a theological Where's Waldo? You know, I'm there. They're in the tabernacle. They're in the sacrifices. They're in Joseph's life. They're in the brass serpent. They're in the skins for Adam and Eve. I'm all over the place.
9: Hi, I'm Caleb, and welcome to Building Your House with Tim Brown, pastor of Calvary Chapel, Fremont. The Bible says that unless the Lord builds the house, they labor in vain who build it. Building Your House is a verse-by-verse study through the Bible. 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
8: Isaiah chapter 45, beginning at verse 11. Thus says the Lord, the Holy One of Israel and His Maker, ask me about things to come concerning my sons, and you shall commit to me the work of my hands. It is I who made the earth and created man upon it. I stretch out the heavens with my hands, and I ordained all their host. I have aroused him in righteousness, and I will make all of his ways smooth. He will build my city and will let my exiles go free, without any payment or reward, says the Lord of hosts. And so, Father, as we look at this morning and the balance of the chapter, we pray your blessing upon the reading and the teaching of your word, and may we have an ear to hear what the Holy Spirit is saying to the church. In Jesus' name, amen. Amen. Go ahead and be seated. What's the first thing you do when you look at a picture? Be honest. You look for you, right? Am I in there? And if not, if I'm not in a picture, it just like becomes 90% less interesting to me. I don't know why. Maybe it's something about my flesh and my carnal nature. I'm not sure why. But the first thing I look for, am I in there? I read that 93 million selfies are taken every day. And so I added to that. Let's go to that next. There we go. I read also in that same article that there's an average of 450 selfies that we take a year. Now, that's just about half of my collection right there. So some of you are doing like 800 a year kind of a thing. But we all like to see ourselves in the picture. Jesus, when he was walking, after his resurrection, he was walking with two disciples on the road to Emmaus. Remember that story? And he said, "Hey guys, what's going on?" They said, "Are you the only one who hasn't heard about Jesus, a prophet, mighty in deed and word, and how he was crucified in Jerusalem? And now some say that he's risen from the dead." And so Jesus, he said, "Oh, foolish men, slow of heart to understand all that was written concerning Messiah." And we're told there that he spoke to them concerning all things about himself in the scripture, which for us would be the Old Testament. He pointed out where he was in the picture in the Old Testament. They looked at the picture. They looked at the Old Testament stories. They looked at the Old Testament people, places, things, institutions. They didn't see Jesus. But what Jesus did on the road to Emmaus with these two disciples, he went through the Old Testament and he said, "Hey, look, there I am, there I am, there I am." There's all kinds of selfies of Jesus in the Old Testament. He probably spoke to them about the skins for Adam and Eve. Remember when Adam and Eve sinned and they fell away from the Lord covered them with skins. And Jesus said, "You know what those skins really are? They point to me and my ability to forgive your sins and to cover you with my righteousness. Those skins, they speak about me." And remember Melchizedek during the life of Abraham? Melchizedek meaning king of righteousness, and he was the king of Jerusalem, so king of peace. Melchizedek, that's me. He speaks of me. I am the king of righteousness. I am the king of peace. You know, the New Testament says that Jesus says concerning Abraham, "Abraham saw my day and he rejoiced." And if you read 10 different commentaries, you'll get 10 different opinions on what that means. But possibly it means that when he saw Melchizedek and he paid tithes to Melchizedek, if you remember the story, he was doing it to me. Abraham indeed saw me, the great I am. And at the Exodus, the 10th plague, where the sons of Israel smeared the blood on the doorpost and the lintels to protect them from the death angel, you know what that blood really points to? It points to me. My blood, my life, my sacrifice protects you from the wrath of God. And the tabernacle, the brazen altar, the laver, the golden candlestick, the table of showbread, the incense altar, the Ark of the Covenant and the mercy, they all speak about me. The tabernacle is full of teaching and pictures about Jesus. And the sacrifices, guilt offering, whole burnt offering, sin offering, peace offering, grain offering, that all speaks of my work for you. And he could have gone on. Remember that snake that Moses lifted up in the wilderness? Jesus said, "Even as Moses lifted up the snake in the wilderness, even so must the Son of Man be lifted up." Because the children of Israel were complaining, and the Lord said, "Okay, I've had it with you." He sent snakes among them. They bit them, and they were dying. And Moses goes, "What do I do?" "Well, you take this brass serpent, and you raise it up, and everybody who looks at the serpent will be healed." And Jesus said to these guys on the road to Emmaus, "That was me. Because if sinful man looks on me and believes, he'll be saved." And the story of Joseph, hated by his brothers, rejected, exalted to the right hand of Pharaoh, revealed himself to his brothers. You know what Jesus said? "That's me too." And he went all the way through the Old Testament. Isaiah chapter 53. "All we like sheep have gone astray. Each of us has turned to his own way, but the Lord has laid on him the iniquity of us all." "That's me," Jesus would say. Jesus is all over. The Messiah is all over the Old Testament. And so Jesus opened the eyes of these men that they might see him in the Old Testament. So as far as they were concerned, Jesus showed up in peoples, places, and in things that they didn't expect. Jesus went through this, and it was like a theological Where's Waldo? You know, I'm there. They're in the tabernacle, they're in the sacrifices, they're in Joseph's life, they're in the brass serpent, they're in the skins for Adam and Eve. I'm all over the place. And so Jesus took what was a puzzle to them, and he solved this puzzle for them. So here in our passage, Isaiah lets Israel know that God is going to be showing up in places that they don't expect to see him. And God is going to be showing up in your life and in your situation in ways and in places and in dynamics that you don't expect him to. Chapter 45, verse 1 begins this way. Thus says the Lord to Cyrus, his anointed. Now, we know that Jesus was the Messiah, right? Messiah is the Hebrew word Hamashiach. And that's the exact same word that is used for Cyrus here in chapter 45, verse 1. Thus says the Lord to Cyrus, his Messiah, his anointed one, Hamashiach. Cyrus is a picture of Jesus, the Messiah. And we looked at verses 1 through 10 last week. And verses 1 through 10 is where God reveals his work through the pagan king, Cyrus. And then we saw where Israel argued with him and then rebuked for it. God says, Cyrus is my Messiah, and he's going to set the people free. And the Jews took exception to that. How on earth could you use a pagan king? He's not a Jew. He's not one of us. God, you can't be in him. God, you can't work through him. You can't work through that. You can't speak to me in that way. You can't work for me through that dynamic and through that channel. And so they cut themselves off from the work of God. They quenched, they grieved, they resisted the Holy Spirit of God. God wants to open their eyes to see that he's at work in people's places and things and situations, trials, troubles, and tribulations where you think God could not possibly be in this place working through that person, making himself known through this situation. And just like Jesus would open the eyes of the Emmaus disciples, may this morning in this room, may the Holy Spirit open your eyes to see what he's doing in your life. And not just what he's doing, but who he's doing it through and what he's doing it through. God wants you to see what he's doing. God wants you and me to be on the same page as he is. When he was talking to the Emmaus disciples, he got them on the same page as he was. And so verses 11 through 13, we can look at it this way. Here's how to get on the same page with God. Here's how to get on the same page with God. He says again in verse 11, thus says the Lord, the Holy One of Israel and his Maker, ask me about things to come concerning my sons, and you shall commit to me the work of my hands. Here's how to get on the same page as God. Ask me about things to come concerning my sons, and commit to me the work of my hands. God wants his people, God wants you to seek him and to ask what's next. Jesus had revealed to his followers there in Matthew chapter 23 that the temple, this like seventh wonder of the world, this building that they all took incredible pride in. He says, this house, this temple is going to be left to you desolate. And so the disciples pointed out to Jesus the massive stones, multiplied tons of weight in each stone. And look at all of this beauty, Jesus, they said, because it was overlaid with gold and it was just amazing. And Jesus said, truly I say to you, there won't be one stone left upon another And he's talking about the destruction of Jerusalem was going to come in 70 AD. And so his disciples came to him in Matthew 24, verse 3, and they said, "When will these things be? What will be the sign of your coming? And what will be the end of the age?" They asked questions. They asked of him things to come concerning his sons. That's what they wanted to do. I want you to turn to your right a few books, to the book of Daniel. It's after the book of Ezekiel. Daniel chapter 9, verse 1. And I think it gives us a real sense of what this passage is teaching. Daniel chapter 9, verse 1. God says, "Ask me about things to come concerning my sons." The disciples did it in Matthew 24. And Daniel does it here in chapter 9, verse 1. "In the first year of Darius, the son of Ahasuerus of Median descent, who was made king over the kingdom of the Chaldeans, in the first year of his reign, I, Daniel, observed in the books." He's talking about he had the scroll of the prophet Isaiah with him, and he had the scroll of the prophet Jeremiah with him. And he loved to read his Bible. He loved to read the prophets. "In the first year of his reign, I, Darius, observed in the books the number of years which was revealed as the word of the Lord to Jeremiah the prophet for the completion of the desolations of Jerusalem, namely 70 years. And so, where Daniel was at his point of time, he counted back. When did the desolations of Jerusalem began? When Jerusalem was destroyed and the people were taken into exile in 587 BC, but 20 years before that, in 607 BC, Nebuchadnezzar, the king of Israel, had taken some of the cream of the youth of Israel into exile. That's when Daniel and his three friends, Shadrach, Meshach, and Abednego, that's when they were taken to Babylon, way back in the 600s BC. That's when the desolations began. And so Daniel here, he goes, "Man, it's been 70 years since I've been here in Babylon." And God revealed through Jeremiah that 70 years have been apportioned for Jerusalem and the Israel's being in bondage. He goes, "God's about ready to set us free. I'm on the cusp of, I'm right on the edge of prophetic fulfillment." And so what does he say in verse 3? "So I gave my attention to the Lord God to seek him by prayer and by supplications with fasting, sackcloth, and ashes." And you can read the next rest of the passage there. He's just asking God to fulfill what he's promised. "God, you said 70 years. It's been 70 years. God, bring your good word to pass." And I think that really captures here the thought of our passage here. It captures the meaning of our passage. Ask me about things to come concerning my sons, and then commit to me the work of our hands. And so I think the passage here, Daniel teaches us, let's put that next click up there. I have it wrong in my notes. It should be, that's what he does. He discovers God's will, and then he seeks God's will. Here's what the Bible says about God's will, and I'm going to seek God's will. I want to be on the same page as God. God says he's doing that, and I want to prepare my heart for that. My spirit's all roused up within me for that. I love God, and I want to see the will of God be fulfilled. And so he begins to pray and begin to seek. Josephus, the Jewish historian, he reports to us that the Cyrus of Isaiah chapter 45, verse 1, God says, "I'm going to use him to speak the word that's going to end the 70 years of desolations for Israel, and I'm going to use him to release the Jews to go back to Jerusalem." So Josephus, the Jewish historian back in the first century AD, he reported that Cyrus read Isaiah's 175 and Jeremiah's 175-year-old prophecy. And it very well could have been Daniel that said, hey, Cyrus, guess what? Your name shows up in the Bible. What? Yeah, 175 years ago, 150 years ago, this was written concerning you, that you are going to let Israel go back to the land and rebuild the temple. And so Josephus says this, that after Cyrus read the prophecies, let's go to that next click there so you can read along if you can read that small. An earnest desire and ambition seized upon him to fulfill what was so written. Wow, I'm in the Bible. And it says, I'm going to do this. You know what? I want to do that. I want to fulfill what was so written. So he called for the most eminent Jews that were in Babylon, and he said to them that he gave them leave or permission to go back to their own country and to rebuild their city, Jerusalem, and the temple of God. And for that, he would be their assistant. And we know that's exactly what happened. So Daniel sees here that, man, God says he's going to do this. And he goes, God, do this thing. And then Cyrus reads the Bible. And he goes, I want to be on the same page as God. And so he does what he's directed to in the scripture. So here's Cyrus, the pagan king, who wanted to be on the same page with God. That's an amazing thing. So here is in Acts chapter 1, verse 6. We won't turn there, but let's go to that next phrase. After the resurrection of Jesus, and right before the ascension of Jesus, his disciples come to him, and they say, Lord, is it at this time that you're going to restore the kingdom to Israel? Because they were looking for an earthly Messiah, even his disciples. They'd followed him for 3 years, and they didn't quite fully get it yet. They were looking for an earthly Messiah. They were looking for someone that would overthrow the yoke of the Roman Empire and would set them again as the lead nation in the world. Lord, is it at this time you're going to do that, that you're going to restore the kingdom to Israel? And Jesus said, it's not for you to know the times and the epochs that the Father has determined by his own authority, but you shall receive power when the Holy Spirit comes upon you, and you shall be my witnesses both in Jerusalem and Judea and Samaria, and even unto the uttermost parts of the world. So the disciples thought that God's plan was to restore the kingdom to Israel. And Jesus goes, you guys aren't even on the same page with me. You're not even in the same chapter as me. My mission isn't about restoring the kingdom to Israel. It's about the redemption of the whole world. It's not about the kingdom of Israel. It's about the kingdom of God. It's not about the restoration of Israel. It's about the redemption of the whole world. And that's what I'm doing here, Jesus said. That's why I came, and I want you to be on the same page as me. Let's have the same compass. And let's make sure our compasses are working together. They're pointing to true north. Because if not, you're going to take off in one direction. And I'm going to take off in another direction. And you know, you're not going to be on the same page as me. You'll be giving the false message. I won't be blessing it. You'll probably be put to death as some kind of, someone who wants to overthrow the Roman Empire by force of arms. And that's not what I'm about. My kingdom is not of this world, he told Pilate. If it were, my servants would have swords. My servants would be fighting. But his vision wasn't the restoration of his nation. His vision was the redemption of the world. And I want you guys to be on the same page with me, he told his disciples. And I think discipleship in all of the Christian life is just getting on the same page with Jesus and staying on the same page as Jesus and having his same values and having his same vision. And so the order is this that we see in the scripture. Ask about God's will. Discover God's will, and then commit to God's will. Ask me things to come concerning my sons. Discover that will, and then commit yourself to it. Commit yourself to the, commit to me the work of my hands. I want you to get on the same page with me, and I want you to see the work of my hands. Now, that word commit, your translation might say the word command, and that really is the literal word in Hebrew. Command me about things to come concerning my sons. And so you'll hear some teaching today that would say that you and I in prayer, we can command God what to do. We can command the work of his hands. But I think, well, that's kind of lame to me, because if my wife tells me, hey, I'm going to go to the store. And what if I were to say, I command you to go to the store? Well, you'd think I'm a weirdo, you know. I'm gonna go, and I'm gonna go to the bank, you know. And I command you, go to the bank. It's just dumb. God has committed himself, and so she's saying, I've committed myself to a course of action. I'm gonna go to the bank. I'm gonna go to the store, and then to command that is totally out of order. God has said, I'm gonna do X. And then we come along and say, I command you to do X. Who's commanding God? Is there any other place in the Scripture where we can command God? And so if there's one place in the Scripture that seems to go in a way that the other part of the Scripture preaches and teaches against, the way you're thinking is wrong, you know. And so it doesn't mean you can command God what to do. It means to look to God and to expect him to do the work that he's going to do. You can't command someone to do.
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17: Ronald Reagan believed freedom was more than a political system or a set of laws. In 1988, he said, "Freedom describes the God-given condition of the human soul. For Reagan, liberty was not something government created. It was something government was called to respect and to protect. That idea sits at the heart of the American experiment. Our rights do not come from rulers, institutions, or political majorities. They belong to us by nature and by God. And when we understand freedom that way, our responsibility becomes clearer. Government may protect liberty. Laws may preserve it, but neither can give us what was never theirs to grant. Freedom begins with the recognition that human dignity and liberty come before government, not from it.
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22: And a good Friday morning. Jordan Michaels here. We are well into the month of October, and it's a Friday. Put smiles on faces. So be sure to spend time with the Lord this morning before your energy and your attention gets pulled away by all the things that you think you want to get accomplished. So whatever comes our way, we can see as an opportunity to see God at work and as an opportunity to point others to Him. So, Lord, help us to be keenly aware of your presence in everything we do as we commute to work or drop children off at school, whatever it is. May our lives be a living example so that others see Christ in us. And that's the goal, isn't it? He must increase and we must decrease. It's all about acknowledging Him and trusting Him. So have a wonderful Friday. Dr. Robert Jeffress is next with Pathway to Victory.
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24: 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And specifically, we're talking about other provisions other than spiritual provisions. We know He provided that through Jesus Christ. 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
24: Thanks, David, and welcome again to Pathway to Victory. I want to remind you that time is running short to reserve your spot on the Pathway to Victory Journeys of Paul Mediterranean Cruise, May 14th through the 23rd, 2027. You know, there's something that happens when you actually walk where the Apostle Paul walked. The ancient streets of Ephesus and the biblical sites of Thessaloniki. Suddenly, the New Testament comes alive in a way that no commentary or classroom ever could. And we've planned the perfect balance of exploration and rest. But spots are filling up, so reserve yours today at ptv.org. Now, let's get into today's teaching. We're in a series I've called Divine Invasions, and today we come to the miracles of God's provision. There's a beautiful name for God woven all through Scripture, Jehovah Jireh, which means the God who provides. God sees your needs, and He delights to meet them. To fully engage your heart and mind on this topic, I've written a brand new book for you called Divine Invasions. 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It'll help you see that God still works miracles today, and teach you to recognize His hand in the everyday details of your life. We'll say more later in the program, but right now, let's turn our attention to God's Word. I titled today's message, Miracles of Provision.
0: My seminary professor, the late Howard Hendricks, used to tell the story about a family here in Dallas that was involved in full-time Christian service. The finances were tight, and they had four children to provide for. And one day, their youngest son, Timmy, asked his dad, "Dad, do you think it would be okay with Jesus if I ask him for a new shirt?" And the dad said, "Well, sure, Timmy. God's interested in what we need." So every night at dinner, Timmy would pray for a new shirt. About 2 weeks later, a friend of the family's, a local merchant here in town, called the mother and said, "Hey, I've got an overstock of some boys' shirts. Would you have any use for them?" She said, "How many?" He said, 12. She said, "Bring them right over." So that night at dinner, you know, most parents would have said, "Oh, guess what, Timmy? The merchant called. We've got some new shirts." No, they wanted to teach him a lesson he would always remember. So that night at dinner, Timmy began to pray for the new shirt. The father stopped him and said, "Timmy, you don't need to pray for that any longer." "Well, why not?" And on cue, the older brother, Tommy, went into the closet, took one of those shirts, brought it out, and plopped it right in front of Timmy. His eyes were bigger than saucers. He couldn't believe it. And then Tom went in and got another shirt, and another shirt, and another shirt, until the table was piled high with shirts. Timmy was convinced that God had gone into the shirt business. But today, many years later, there's a man named Tim who believes in a God who has the power to abundantly provide for our every need. Do you believe in a God like that? You know, rooted in God's name is the phrase Jehovah Jireh. It's one of the most popular names in Hebrew for God. Jehovah Jireh. It means literally the God who provides. That name is rooted in the story in Genesis 22 when Abraham was offering his son Isaac as a sacrifice at God's command. And just as Abraham raised his knife, God said, "Stop. Stop, Abraham. Now I know that you love me." And in the thicket appeared a ram who would be the substitute offering in place of Isaac. And when Abraham experienced that divine provision of God, he named the place Jehovah Jireh, a reminder that we serve the God who provides. And that's what we're going to talk about today, the miracles of God's provision. Now, of course, the greatest need any of us has is the need for salvation. That is our greatest need. But we have other needs as well. And today we're going to talk about how God miraculously provides for those other needs. You know, we've said there are really four types of miracles in the Bible. Last time we looked at miracles of power. These are dramatic displays of God's power that remind the whole world of His sovereignty. Think of the parting of the Red Sea, for example. Miracles of power. Next time we're going to talk about miracles of protection, how God supernaturally protects us. We're going to talk about miracles of healing. But today we're going to talk about the miracles of God's provision. And specifically, we're talking about other provisions other than spiritual provisions. We know He provided that through Jesus Christ. But let's look at other provisions God meets in our life. First of all, the need for physical provisions. You know, it was the Democrat presidential nominee Adlai Stevenson years ago who said, "Understanding people's needs is half the job of meeting those needs." Well, God understands your needs and my needs because He made us. He made us the way we are. And he understands that we need physical provisions. For example, the need for food. That's kind of basic, isn't it? Every 3 hours, we hear our stomach growl and we're reminded of our need for food. Jesus addressed that need in Matthew 6, 25 and 26. He said, "For this reason, I say to you, do not be worried about your life as to what you will eat or what you will drink or for your body as to what you will put on. For is life not more than food and the body more than clothing? Look at the birds of the air. They don't sow. They don't reap nor gather into barns, and yet your heavenly Father feeds them. Are you not worth much more than they?" He said, look at the birds. Consider what they do. They don't plant seeds. They don't grow crops. They don't reap them. They don't store them. They just eat what God provides. Now, God's not condemning work, but what he is condemning is worrying about provisions. God promises to provide our need for food. Also, our need for clothes. Jesus addressed that in verses 28 through 30. "Why are you worried about clothing? Observe how the lilies of the field grow. They don't toil, neither do they spin. Yet I say to you, not even Solomon in all of his glory clothed himself like one of these. And if God so clothes the grass of the field, which is alive today and tomorrow is thrown into the furnace, will not God much more do for you, O you of little faith?" And then the Bible talks about our need for shelter. We need food, clothes, and shelter. Now, Jesus didn't address this directly, but Paul did in 1 Timothy 6, verses 6 to 8. He said, "For godliness actually is the means of great gain when accompanied by contentment, for we have brought nothing into this world, so we cannot take anything out of it. If we have food and what? Covering, shelter, with these things we shall be content." We have physical needs. Closely related to physical needs are financial needs. I mean, how do you get the food, the clothes, the medicine, the shelter? It comes through money. And that means that money can be a great temptation to people. It's very easy to worship money because it seems to be the means by which all of our needs are provided. You know, in Matthew 6, 24, Jesus made an interesting observation. He said, "You cannot serve God and what? Money." Now, Jesus never said, "You cannot serve God and sex." He never said you can't serve God and work. You cannot serve God and sports. I mean, all of those things could be idols in your life, right? They could take first place in your life. I mean, we fixate on some things more than we should. It's easy to let those things, but why didn't God mention that? Because there's something unique about money that captures our attention and our affection. And here's what it is. Money seems to be able to provide what God promises. Money provides our food. Money provides our shelter. Money provides our clothing. But Jesus said, don't make the mistake. You can't worship both. In Hebrews 13:5, the writer says, make sure your character is free from the love of money. In that 1 Timothy 6 passage, if you go on to verses 9 and 10, Paul says, but those who want to get rich fall into temptation and a snare and many foolish and harmful desires, which plunge men into ruin and destruction. For the love of money, not money, but the love, the preoccupation of money is a root of all sorts of evil. And some by longing for it have wandered away from the faith and pierced themselves with many griefs. We need physical provisions. We have a need for financial provision, but we have also a need for relational provision. God made us in such a way that we need other people. Specifically, we all need someone to love. We need someone to love. Now, for most of us, that someone to love is the mate that God has given us. It's not God's will for everybody to marry, but it's his will and plan for most people to marry. And God created marriage to fill that void. We need someone to love. In Genesis 2:18, God looked at Adam and said, it is not good for a man to be alone. Now, Adam was hardly alone. He had a relationship with God that was perfect, that was untainted by sin. Perfect fellowship with God. But that wasn't enough. God said, it's not enough for you just to have a relationship with me. God created the animals, the hippopotami, the giraffe, cats and dogs, everything was created. But that wasn't enough. Some people try to satisfy their need for others with their pets. It's not enough. God said, I will make a helper suitable for you. And he created the woman. God says we need someone to love. But that need for human companionship also means we need a place to belong. We just don't need one other person. We need a community. We need a community. You know, community is a big word today. But in this day of isolation, we need community. Remember that old television show that came out in 1982? NBC premiered it. It was called Cheers. It was set in a Boston bar. And everybody remembers the theme song of it. It's catchy. Sometimes you want to go where everybody knows your name and they're always glad you came. We need a place like that. And it's not a Boston bar. God has created another place for us to get that kind of fellowship. You know, one of the most ironic things right now is that we never in history have been as connected to other people through electronics, social media, smartphones. We've never been more connected than we are right now. And we have never felt more isolated and separated from people than we do right now. Loneliness, isolation, and the anxiety it produces is at epic proportions in our country. God understands our need for other people, and that's why he created the church. The church is not just a place that we receive encouragement from God. It's a place we receive encouragement from other people and give that encouragement to other people. That's why the writer of Hebrews 10, verses 24 and 25 says, "And let us consider how to stimulate one another to love and good deeds, not forsaking our own assembling together, as is the habit of some, but encouraging one another, and all the more as you see the day drawing near." But isn't it interesting? As much as we need other people in the church, church attendance is at an all-time low. In the book, The Great Dechurching, authors Jim Davis and Michael Graham write that we are in the midst of the greatest single religious shift in American history. In the last 25 years, they say, 40 million adults have quit attending church. Don't let anybody tell you there's a revival in America. There's no revival. Maybe spots of interest, but consider this. In the last 25 years, more than 40 million adults have quit going to church. To put that number in perspective, that is more people than were saved in the great first awakening in American history, the second great awakening, and all of the Billy Graham crusades that have ever been conducted. 40 million people have just given up on church. You know the number one reason people quit going to church, this survey says? It's not because the pastor falls into moral corruption. It's not because of political division in the church. The main reason people quit going to church is they move. They move. They change locations. They might have been plugged into a church. They move to a new city. They never find a church that satisfies them. So they stay unconnected. Now, isn't that ironic? I mean, people don't move and quit going to the supermarket because they moved. They don't quit going to the gas station. But because they can't find a perfect church, they just quit going altogether. Do you think it's just a coincidence that while anxiety, isolation, loneliness are at an all-time high, church attendance is at an all-time low? God has given us a provision to meet that loneliness, that need for other people, and it's the church that Christ loved and gave himself for. We need somebody to love. We need a place to belong. We've seen what our needs are. God understands what our needs are. Let's talk about for a moment the promise of God's provision. God promises to meet the needs that we have. Listen to Psalm 145, verses 14 to 16. For the Lord sustains all who fall and raises up all who are bowed down. The eyes of all look to you, and you give them their food in due time. You open your hand and satisfy the desire of every living thing. I like what Warren Wiersbe says about that verse. He says, our great God is not an absentee landlord who collects rent but never repairs the roof. He knows our every need, and he is there to help those who call on him, those who fall, those who carry back-breaking burdens, those who hunger, and certainly those who want to be saved. God has promised to meet our needs. And that leads me to what I really want to drill down on for the next few minutes, and that is the principle.

You say, why do I need to know that? I could have gone my whole life without knowing that. Why do I need to know that? Because what it really says is, keep on asking. ING. Keep on asking. Keep on knocking. Keep on seeking and you will find. Keep on asking, seeking, and knocking. What he's talking about is, first of all, pray with persistence. If there is a need you have in your life, don't just make it a one and done prayer. Keep at it. Keep asking, keep seeking, keep knocking. 1 Thessalonians 5:17 says, pray without ceasing. Why does God say that we need to be persistent in our praying? Well, one reason is God wants to know how important this object is to us, or this answer is that we're seeking from Him. Is it really important? I mean, you know this if you're a parent or grandparent. You can be walking around the mall with a child or going through Target and they say, oh, mom, dad, grandpa, can I have this? 10 seconds later, oh, I want this. No, I want this. I want this. You don't really take it that seriously. You'd go bankrupt if you did. But if your grandchild or child comes to you and says, I really want this more than anything in the world, and they keep coming to you asking for the same thing, you know in your heart this is something that's important to them. If it's that way with us, is it not more that way with our Heavenly Father? It is a way of letting Him know what is important to us. You know, Luke 18 reminds us of the importance of persistence in prayer. Remember the story Jesus told about the widow who was being persecuted by the Sadducees who were trying to foreclose on her house? And she came to this no good judge and asked him for protection from the Sadducees. And Jesus said the judge was one who did not fear God, nor did he respect other people. So the widow every day would go and make her plea to the judge, and he would say no. And then one day he said this, I'm going to give you what you want. I'm going to give you what you want. Even though I don't fear God and neither do I respect man, I'm going to give this to you lest your continued haranguing of me wears me out. That's what he said. And then Jesus said, if the unrighteous judge will do this for this woman, how much more will your heavenly Father do for you? Now, this wasn't a parable of comparison. Jesus wasn't saying God is like that unrighteous judge. No, he's just the opposite of the judge. It's a parable of contrast. Jesus is saying if an unrighteous, sinful judge will give you what you want, how much more will a heavenly Father who loves you and knows what you need give you what you need? Pray with persistence. The ask principle also means pray with boldness. Ephesians 3:12 says, in whom we have boldness and confident access through faith in Him. When we come before God, we're not to hem and haw or kick our feet in the dirt and say, oh God, I'm so sorry I'm coming to you, but I really need this. No, we approach His throne boldly, not in our strength, but in the name of the Lord Jesus Christ. I like the way Eugene Peterson paraphrases that verse. He said, don't bargain with God. Be direct. Ask for what you need. This isn't a cat and mouse hide and seek game we're in. Tell God what you need. The other night I was having dinner with my grandchildren, and I asked my granddaughter in the first grade, I said, what are you learning in school right now? She said, well, I'm learning the difference between needs and wants. I said, well, that's interesting. What's the difference between needs and wants? She said, well, needs are the things you really have to have, like air and food. Wants are the things you wish you had, like toys. God promises to give you your needs, but He doesn't promise to give you all of your wants. I said, but that is fantastic. You know, I'm going to preach a sermon about that this Sunday. She said, Paul, you always say that. You know, my granddaughter is on to something. God does promise to meet your needs, every one of them. And the wonderful truth we've begun to see today is that He invites you to come and ask, to pray with persistence, to pray with boldness, to bring Him what's really on your heart and trust Him to provide. But so often we stop short. We give up too soon, or we never learn to see the quiet ways God is already providing. That's exactly why

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1: 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I'm David J. Mullins. 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
3: Well, good Friday morning. Did you wake up worried this morning? I know it's so easy to go to worry when something's going on, when we're uncertain about the outcome. And Philippians 4, 6, and 7 says, don't worry about anything. Instead, pray about everything. Tell God what you need. And then thank Him for all that He's done. And then you will experience God's peace, which exceeds anything we can understand. His peace will guard your hearts and minds as you live in Christ Jesus. So that's what we need, isn't it? To have our hearts and minds guarded against worry and anxiety. So be resolute. Give to Jesus whatever you're worried about and pray. Daybreak is next.
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6: I am Pastor Shaley from Church of the Highlands here in the city of San Bruno. And in this new day, it's my joy and delight to greet you in the name of our blessed and wonderful Christ. The mercies of our Creator God are new every morning. So let's rejoice and be glad, for this is the day that the Lord hath made. It's my daily prayer that in these brief moments that we have to be together, and from the reading of God's eternal word, you will receive strength and courage and peace for your Christian journey today. It's daybreak, and it's time for us to read the scriptures. And this morning we're reading from the book of Acts, chapters 21 and 22. After we had torn ourselves away from them, we put out to sea and sailed straight to Kos. The next day we went to Rhodes and from there to Patara. We found a ship crossing over to Phoenicia, went on board and set sail. After sighting Cyprus and passing to the south of it, we sailed on to Syria. We landed at Tyre, where our ship was to unload its cargo. Finding the disciples there, we stayed with them 7 days. Through the Spirit, they urged Paul not to go on to Jerusalem. But when our time was up, we left and continued on our way. All the disciples and their wives and children accompanied us out of the city, and there on the beach we knelt to pray. After saying goodbye to each other, we went aboard the ship, and they returned home. We continued our voyage from Tyre and landed at Ptolemais, where we greeted the brothers and stayed with them for a day. Leaving the next day, we reached Caesarea and stayed at the house of Philip the evangelist, one of the seven. He had 4 unmarried daughters who prophesied. After we had been there a number of days, a prophet named Agabus came down from Judea. Coming over to us, he took Paul's belt, tied his own hands and feet with it, and said, "The Holy Spirit says, in this way the Jews of Jerusalem will bind the owner of this belt and will hand him over to the Gentiles." When we heard this, we and the people there pleaded with Paul not to go up to Jerusalem. Then Paul answered, "Why are you weeping and breaking my heart? I am ready not only to be bound, but also to die in Jerusalem for the name of the Lord Jesus." When he would not be dissuaded, we gave up and said, "The Lord's will be done." After this, we got ready and went up to Jerusalem. Some of the disciples from Caesarea accompanied us and brought us to the home of Mnason, where we were to stay. He was a man from Cyprus and one of the early disciples. When we arrived at Jerusalem, the brothers received us warmly, and the next day Paul and the rest of us went to see James, and all the elders were present. Paul greeted them and reported in detail what God had done among the Gentiles through his ministry. When they heard this, they praised God. Then they said to Paul, "You see, brother, how many thousands of Jews have believed, and all of them are zealous for the law. They have been informed that you teach all the Jews who live among the Gentiles to turn away from Moses, telling them not to circumcise their children or live according to our customs. What shall we do? They will certainly hear that you have come. So do what we tell you. There are 4 men with us who have made a vow. Take these men, join in their purification rites, and pay their expenses so that they can have their head shaved. Then everybody will know that there is no truth in these reports about you, but that you yourself are living in obedience to the law. As for the Gentile believers, we have written to them our decision that they should abstain from food sacrificed to idols, from blood, from meat of strangled animals, and from sexual immorality." The next day Paul took the men and purified himself along with them. Then he went to the temple to give notice of the date when the days of purification would end, and the offering would be made for each of them. When the 7 days were nearly over, some Jews from the province of Asia saw Paul at the temple. They stirred up the whole crowd and seized him, shouting, "Men of Israel, help us!" This is the man who teaches all men everywhere against our people and our law and this place. And besides, he has brought Greeks into the temple area and defiled this holy place. They had previously seen Trophimus and the Ephesian in the city with Paul and assumed that Paul had brought him into the temple area. The whole city was aroused, and the people came running from all directions. Seizing Paul, they dragged him from the temple, and immediately the gates were shut. While they were trying to kill him, news reached the commander of the Roman troops that the whole city of Jerusalem was in an uproar. He at once took some of the officers and soldiers and ran down to the crowd, and when the rioters saw the commander and his soldiers, they stopped beating Paul. The commander came up and arrested him and ordered him to be bound with two chains. Then he asked who it was and what he had done. Some of the crowd shouted one thing and some another, and since the commander could not get at the truth because of the uproar, he ordered that Paul be taken into the barracks. When Paul reached the steps, the violence of the mob was so great, he had to be carried by the soldiers. The crowd that followed kept shouting, "Away with him!" As the soldiers were about to take Paul into the barracks, he asked the commander, "May I say something to you?" "Do you speak Greek?" he replied. "Aren't you the Egyptian who started a revolt and led 4,000 terrorists out into the desert some time ago?" Paul answered, "I am a Jew, from Tarsus in Cilicia, a citizen of no ordinary city. Please let me speak to the people." Having received the commander's permission, Paul stood on the steps and motioned to the crowd. When they were all silent, he said to them in Aramaic, "Brothers and fathers, listen now to my defense." When they heard him speak to them in Aramaic, they became very quiet. Then Paul said, "I am a Jew, born in Tarsus of Cilicia, but brought up in this city under Gamaliel. I was thoroughly trained in the law of our fathers and was just as zealous for God as any of you are today. I persecuted the followers of this way to their death, arresting both men and women and throwing them into prison, as also the high priest and all the council can testify. I even obtained letters from them to their brothers in Damascus, and went there to bring these people as prisoners to Jerusalem to be punished. About noon, as I came near Damascus, suddenly a bright light from heaven flashed around me. I fell to the ground, and I heard a voice say to me, 'Saul, Saul, why do you persecute me?' 'Who are you, Lord?' I asked. 'I am Jesus of Nazareth, whom you are persecuting,' he replied. My companions saw the light, but they did not understand the voice of him who was speaking to me. 'What shall I do, Lord?' I asked. 'Get up,' the Lord said, 'and go into Damascus. There you will be told all about what you have been assigned to do.' My companions led me by the hand into Damascus, because the brilliance of the light had blinded me. A man named Ananias came to see me. He was a devout observer of the law and highly respected by all the Jews living there. He stood beside me and said, 'Brother Saul, receive your sight.' And at that very moment I was able to see him. Then he said, 'The God of our fathers has chosen you to know his will and to see the righteous one and to hear words from his mouth. You will be his witness to all men of what you have seen and heard. And now, what are you waiting for? Get up, be baptized, and wash your sins away, calling on his name.' When I returned to Jerusalem and was praying at the temple, I fell into a trance and saw the Lord speaking. 'Quick,' he said to me, 'leave Jerusalem immediately, because they will not accept your testimony about me.' 'Lord,' I replied, 'these men know that I went from one synagogue to another to imprison and beat those who believe in you. And when the blood of your martyr Stephen was shed, I stood there giving my approval and guarding the clothes of those who were killing him.' Then the Lord said to me, 'Go. I will send you far away to the Gentiles.'" The crowd listened to Paul until he said this. Then they raised their voices and shouted, "Rid the earth of him. He's not fit to live." And as they were shouting and throwing off their cloaks and flinging dust into the air, the commander ordered Paul to be taken into the barracks. He directed that he be flogged and questioned in order to find out why the people were shouting at him like this. As they stretched him out to flog him, Paul said to the centurion standing there, "Is it legal for you to flog a Roman citizen who hasn't even been found guilty?" When the centurion heard this, he went to the commander and reported it. "What are you going to do?" he asked. "This man is a Roman citizen." The commander went to Paul and asked, "Tell me, are you a Roman citizen?" "Yes, I am," he answered. Then the commander said, "I had to pay a big price for my citizenship." "But I was born a citizen," Paul replied. Those who were about to question him withdrew them immediately. The commander himself was alarmed when he realized that he had put Paul, a Roman citizen, in chains. The next day, since the commander wanted to find out exactly why Paul was being accused by the Jews, he released him and ordered the chief priests and all the Sanhedrin to assemble. Then he brought Paul and had him stand before them.

Lord Jesus, that hymn is so true. As we have trusted you, you have never failed us. In our darkest moments when we cried out and the tears were hot upon our cheeks, you met us, you encouraged us, you intervened, you proved that you are a friend that sticketh closer than a brother. You have never failed us, and today we want to thank you for that faithfulness that you have evidenced towards us. May we trust you even more. May we love you with a greater intensity, and may we serve you more diligently, we pray. O Lord Jesus. Amen.

0: 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If you live in the Bay Area or just visiting, we'd love to have you join us at Church of the Highlands in San Bruno this Sunday. We start the day early at 7 a.m. at our multi-purpose center at the end of our parking lot for those early risers. And then in our sanctuary, we meet at 8:30, 10, and 11:30 for our morning services. Our Sunday school classes for all ages meet at 10 a.m. Children's church and nursery are available at all services. Highlands Christian Schools is an award-winning school that has been training up children in the way they should go since 1966. Tens of thousands of students have benefited from the solid foundation provided at Highlands for over 50 years. If you have a child from 18 months through 8th grade, please contact the school office to answer any questions or to schedule a tour. 650-873-4090. 650-873-4090. Thank you again for joining us today on Daybreak. I'm Carlton Sheely.
1: Well, the week is almost over. You'll go to work today, and then comes the weekend. On Sunday morning, we begin the day with a 7 o'clock worship service, 7 o'clock in the morning. And then our second worship service is at 8:30. 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And then in the evening at 5 o'clock, we have our fifth worship service. It's a full day of worship. We enjoy being in God's house. And our church is located at the corner of Skyline Boulevard and Sneath Lane, here in the city of San Bruno. We have plenty of parking. There's a large parking facility that you'll notice as you pull up to the stoplight at Sneath and Skyline. Just pull up on the lot. Soon, one of our beautiful shuttle buses will be there to bring you right up to the front door of the sanctuary. Very convenient. But again, our church is located at the corner of Skyline Boulevard and Sneath Lane here in the city of San Bruno. If you have questions concerning the church, our telephone number is 873-4095. 873-4095. I pray that you'll have a wonderful day in Christ. God bless you.
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3: There's oftentimes I hear from people things like, oh, that temptation. 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And they use that as a mental justification for failing the test. What Paul says here is that there is no temptation that is exceptional. And that's not a valid excuse. That whatever temptation any of us have gone through, many others have gone through as well.
4: Learning to be wary of overconfidence. Hi. Welcome to Study Verse by Verse. As Pastor Leighton Sheely continues our journey through 1 Corinthians, we're in chapter 10 today, looking at the dangers of overconfidence. We invite you to spend a few minutes with us as we grow in Christ, understanding the humble road we've been placed upon. Here's Pastor Leighton and today's program.
3: The main temple in Corinth was the temple of Aphrodite, the goddess of love, which employed more than 1,000 temple prostitutes. Now, many of the Corinthian believers had come from this background and continued to be enticed by its practice. Sexual misconduct was evident among the Corinthian believers because Paul had to reprimand the church for tolerating a man who refused to repent and continued having relations with his wife's father. Paul said that this situation was not even common among the pagans, and he reprimanded that church for their open-minded inclusiveness. Remember that Paul said, I discipline my body like an athlete, training it to to do what it should do. Paul exercised self-discipline. And when we do not exercise self-discipline, one of the typical results is sexual immorality. Verse 9, nor should we put Christ to the test as some of them did and then died from snake bites. A third major sin these Corinthians were in danger of was tempting or trying or testing God. The event that Paul references here is recorded in Numbers chapter 21. So then the people of Israel set out from Mount Hor, taking the road to the Red Sea to go around the land of Edom. But the people grew impatient with the long journey, and they began to speak against God and Moses. Why have you brought us out of Egypt to die here in the wilderness? They complained. There's nothing to eat here and nothing to drink, and we hate this horrible manna. So the Lord sent poisonous snakes among the people, and many were bitten and died. Then the people came to Moses and cried out, we have sinned by speaking against the Lord and against you. Pray that the Lord will take away the snakes. So Moses prayed for the people. The Lord told him, make a replica of a poisonous snake and attach it to a pole. All who are bitten will live if they simply look at it. So Moses made a snake out of bronze and attached it to a pole. Then anyone who was bitten by a snake could look at the bronze snake and be healed. By the way, Jesus references this particular event just two verses before John 3:16 in John 3:14. So God had provided manna to eat and water to drink, but the people were not satisfied. They wanted more variety. They wanted more spice. They complained and they complained and they tried God's patience. They had no concern for pleasing God. They were only interested in pleasing themselves. They didn't want to serve God. They wanted God to serve them. And many of the Corinthians were also pushing their limits to see how much they could get out of God and how much they could indulge themselves. And that still happens today among Christians. Some people say, well, we're living in the age of grace. We're free and God is forgiving. We can't lose our salvation, so why not get everything that this world has to offer? Verse 10. And don't grumble, as some of them did, and then were destroyed by the angel of death. So the fourth sin is grumbling or complaining against God. And the incidents that Paul is referencing here is found in Numbers chapter 16. But on the next day, all of the congregation of the people of Israel grumbled against Moses and against Aaron, saying, you have killed the people of the Lord. And when the congregation had assembled against Moses and against Aaron, they turned towards the tent of meeting. And behold, the cloud covered it, and the glory of the Lord appeared. And Moses and Aaron came to the front of the tent of meeting, and the Lord spoke to Moses, saying, get away from the midst of this congregation, that I might consume them in a moment. And God sent a plague, and Moses sent Aaron to stand in behalf of the people. And he stood between the dead and the living, and the plague was stopped. Now those who died in the plague were 14,700. Murmuring or grumbling is dissatisfaction with God's sovereign will for our lives or the lives of others. It is questioning God's wisdom, his grace, his goodness, his love, and his righteousness. Paul said that he had learned to be content in whatsoever circumstances he might find himself. And we know that not all of those circumstances were comfortable. In fact, the church has been blessed through the centuries because on some occasions the letters that he wrote that have blessed us were written in prison and other places where Paul was not comfortable. I have learned to be content in whatsoever circumstance I might be. Verse 11, these things happen to them as examples for us. They were written down to warn us who live at the end of the age. Now, the end of the age is a reference to the time period between the first advent of Christ and his second coming. And by the way, aren't you glad that God hasn't chosen to make an example out of you? And I'm glad that God has chosen not to make an example out of me. Verse 12, if you think you are standing strong, be careful not to fall. The central theme of this passage. Verse 13, the temptations in your life are no different from what others experience. You know, There's oftentimes I hear from people things like, oh, that temptation, nobody has had to endure what I had to endure in that temptation. And they use that as a mental justification for failing the test. What Paul says here is that there is no temptation that is exceptional. And that's not a valid excuse. That whatever temptation any of us have gone through, many others have gone through as well. The basic meaning of temptation, by the way, parosmos, is simply to test. And it doesn't mean either to a positive thing or a negative thing. That's determined by our response. The Bible uses the same term in both ways. And God is faithful. He will not allow the temptation to be more than you can stand. Sometimes I've heard people who have fallen into temptation say things like, that was just more than I could stand. It was more than I could bear. Well, the Bible says there's no such thing. That God will protect you from any temptation that you cannot bear. And if we think that we have failed a test because God has let us down, then we're really accusing God of being unfaithful. Paul says, and God is faithful, and he will not allow the temptation to be more than you can stand. When you are tempted, he will show you a way out so that you can endure. God always provides a way out of temptation, but sometimes we choose to ignore it. And so we have these four warnings from the Apostle Paul. A warning against idolatry, against fornication, against testing or trying God, and against grumbling. He then continues in chapter 10 to clarify that at no time should any believer participate in worship to idols. And then he wraps up this chapter with an answer to the question that he began in chapter 8 about eating meat offered to idols. So his answer spans chapters 8, 9, and 10 and provides us rich instruction for handling our liberties. Paul wrote, all things are lawful, but not all things are helpful to us. All things are lawful, but not all things build up others. Let no one seek his own good, but the good of his neighbor. Eat whatever is sold in the market without raising any question on the ground of conscience. For the earth is the Lord's and the fullness thereof. If one of the unbelievers invites you to dinner and you're disposed to go, eat whatever is set before you without raising any question on the ground of conscience. But if someone says to you, this has been offered in sacrifice, then do not eat it for the sake of the one who informed you and for the sake of conscience. Now, I do not mean your conscience, but his. For why should my liberty be determined by someone else's conscience? If I partake with thankfulness, why am I denounced because of that for which I gave thanks? So, whether you eat or drink or whatever you do, do all to the glory of God. Give no offense to Jews or to the Greeks or to the church of God. Just as I try to please everyone in everything I do, not seeking my own advantage, but that of many. Why? That they may be saved. The Corinthians had made an idol out of the exercise of their liberty. A number of years back, I had the opportunity to visit Thailand, a nation that is filled with idols to Buddha. They were every place. They were even on the dashboard of the vehicle that took us from place to place. And you know, as American Christians, we can think of idols as something made of stick, of wood, or stone. It's something that we see in a foreign country. But actually, Americans are worshipers too. Americans worship things like sports or sports teams or athletes or their sex life or their body or their stomach, or their income, or their job, or their prestige, or their house, or their car, or their clothing, or something else. And we don't see idols because they're not made of wood or of stone, but they're still idols. Idols are things that are important to us, things that we value, things that compete for our attention and affection towards God.
4: Well, you get a definition like that, and certainly that strips away any idol that we might think of as wood or stone. And it really does open the door, doesn't it? Our hope and prayer that as that door is opened, you begin to realize just how desperately we are in need of Christ and His grace to overcome the overconfidence that these idols promote in our lives. Questions about today's program, Church of the Highlands in San Bruno, where we meet, service times. It's all found on our website, highlands.us. That's highlands.us. Be found in the Lord's house this Lord's Day. We'll see you Monday for another broadcast of Study Verse by Verse with Pastor Leighton Sheely.
2: Well, good morning. I'm Jordan. When was the last time you heard some really good news? Well, in Mark's gospel, we find 12 words that qualify as really good news. They reach all the way back before the world began and all the way into whatever you're facing right now. And I'm not going to tell you what they are. So you're going to have to stay tuned and hear Pastor Chuck Swindoll describe the good news. That's coming up on Insight for Living.
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8: Ronald Reagan believed freedom was more than a political system or a set of laws. In 1988, he said, "Freedom describes the God-given condition of the human soul." For Reagan, liberty was not something government created. It was something government was called to respect and to protect. That idea sits at the heart of the American experiment. Our rights do not come from rulers, institutions, or political majorities. They belong to us by nature and by God. And when we understand freedom that way, our responsibility becomes clearer. Government may protect liberty. Laws may preserve it, but neither can give us what was never theirs to grant. Freedom begins with the recognition that human dignity and liberty come before government, not from it.
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10: When was the last time you heard something that was unshakably good? Good no matter what the headlines say, good no matter what you're walking through. Today on Insight for Living, Chuck Swindoll opens the Gospel of Mark and lingers over a single sentence, just 12 words. But packed inside them is an announcement so good it reaches all the way back before the world began and all the way into whatever you're facing right now. It's news that can give you a song, even on your darkest night. So, are you ready for some good news?
11: Turn, if you will, to Mark chapter 1. Chapter 1, verse 1. The beginning of the gospel of Jesus Christ, the Son of God, as it is written in Isaiah the prophet, "Behold, I send my messenger ahead of you who will prepare your way. The voice of one crying in the wilderness, make ready the way of the Lord, make his paths straight." John the Baptist appeared in the wilderness, preaching a baptism of repentance for the forgiveness of sins. And all the country of Judea was going out to him, and all the people of Jerusalem, and they were being baptized by him in the Jordan River, confessing their sins. John was clothed with camel's hair and wore a leather belt around his waist, and his diet was locusts and wild honey. And he was preaching and saying, "After me, one is coming who is mightier than I, and I am not fit to stoop down and untie the thong of his sandals. I baptize you with water, but he will baptize you with the Holy Spirit." In those days, Jesus came from Nazareth in Galilee and was baptized by John in the Jordan. Immediately coming up out of the water, he saw the heavens opening and the Spirit like a dove descending upon him. And a voice came out of the heavens, "You are my beloved Son. In you I am well pleased." Immediately the Spirit impelled him to go out into the wilderness. And he was in the wilderness 40 days, being tempted by Satan. And he was with the wild beasts, and the angels were ministering to him.
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11: Opening words are designed to command attention. Every once in a while, I have a chance to work with young preachers, and I always talk to them about the importance of introductions. People's time is important. Don't waste it. Get right into it. I can still hear the words of my mother. I could wrap up all of her counsel in four words. Get it said, son. I remember the story of a pastor who was talking on the phone the previous week with a fellow pastor, and this other pastor on the other end of the line was so discouraged. And he said to him, the one listening, he said, I've got to tell you, I've decided that next Sunday I'm going to resign. He said, "Really?" He said, "How are you going to tell the people?" "First thing out of my mouth, I'm going to tell them, I've decided I am going to resign." Well, the pastor, hearing that, thought, "What a great way for me to begin my sermon." So he's going to tell them about his pastor friend. So he began his sermon, "I've decided I'm going to resign." And before he could tell the story, somebody said, "It's about time." So you got to choose those opening words carefully. People are listening from the very start. Paul O'Neill knew that, and he came up with what was called O'Neill's Law, which says, by the way, he's a former writer for Life magazine. He said, "Always grab the reader by the throat in the first paragraph, sink your thumbs into his windpipe in the second, and hold him against the wall until the tagline." Don't you love that? Sink your thumbs into the windpipe. Dare him not to listen. As I read writers like Charles Dickens, I think he never heard of O'Neill's Law, but he knew it. When he wrote The Tale of Two Cities, he began, "It was the best of times. It was the worst of times." You read that opening line and you've got to read on. Ernest Hemingway was another. In The Old Man and the Sea, he begins, "He was an old man who fished alone." I've got to read more about this old man in the sea. And you do as you read that. If there is ever an opening sentence that commands attention, it's the first sentence of the Bible. "In the beginning, God created the heavens and the earth." You cannot stop with that sentence. In the Hebrew, it's even less words, but in English, it's enough to grab the attention and to hold us to the tagline. I wonder if Mark might have had the original words of Genesis in mind when he begins his gospel. He is short and to the point. 12 words, really only 5 in the Greek. 12 simple words, the beginning of the gospel of Jesus Christ, the Son of God. Mark gets at it. He doesn't waste our time. Now, if you compare it to Matthew's gospel, you immediately see the difference. Matthew starts with a lengthy genealogy of names you can hardly pronounce, that all of this genealogy is leading to the person of Jesus, who is the son of Mary. When you go to Luke, you read a sentence that has 80 words in it before there is a period. 80 words that get you to the story, not so much of Jesus, but to the story of Elizabeth and of Zacharias and all that went into her pregnancy. And then you come to Mary, and finally you come to Jesus. With John, 17 mystical words, some would call them baffling words, that deal with the theological implications of the Son of God. But with Mark, the beginning of the gospel of Jesus Christ, the Son of God, he puts it all together. I don't know if you remember the story about Cassius Clay, but when he, well, that was back when he was called by his real name. He was sitting up in first class, and the gal walked up to him and said, "Fasten your seatbelt." He said, "Superman don't need no seatbelt." She said, "Superman don't need no airplane. Fasten your seatbelt." You're on your way. You're flying. You're underway. You're airborne. And life seems to kind of get objective all of a sudden as you gain more and more altitude. Mark is on the runway only briefly, and you're off and running, off and flying. He begins. Let's sort of unpack this first sentence. Right at the beginning, he starts with, well, beginning. In fact, allow me to be a little pedantic here. The little word "the" isn't even in the original text. Beginning. A beginning. Now, why would I say that? Why would I tell you that? It sounds like a detail you don't even need to know. Oh, you do need to know. It starts with beginning by God's design. There is no temporal sequence of events with the beginning of the gospel. It never had a beginning. It's like John's gospel in the way it starts. Enarche en halagos. In beginning was the word. In a begin, the word "the" isn't there either. What's the big deal? Well, if that "the" were there, you could go back in history like you could for Washington, and you could say he had his birthday. He began the life of Washington in 1732. He had the beginning. You go to Lincoln, you go, the beginning was in 1809. The beginning of Lincoln. But you go to the gospel, there's no "the." It's a beginning that never had a beginning. So you move back in time to creation. You move beyond creation, back in time to eternity past. When there was no world, there was no matter, there was no person, there was no living thing. You move into the misty flats of eternity past, and you find yourself now in your imagination sitting with the Godhead, the Father, the Son, and the Holy Spirit, putting together a plan for this world and for the galaxies that they would call into being in a matter of time. There's no time. In this setting, the gospel is a part of a plan. And the plan for the Son of God to come as the Savior of the world is a part of that plan, neither of which has a beginning. just as the Son of God is co-equal, co-eternal, and co-existent with the Father and the Spirit, so the gospel, co-equal, goes all the way back. You see, our Father knew before there was ever world, planet, earth, humanity, depravity, that we would need a Redeemer. So the gospel plan finds its origin, which really never has an origin, all the way back into the mind of the Godhead, a beginning which really never had a historical beginning. Next is the word gospel. Mark answers the question when with the word beginning. He now answers the question what with the word gospel. Euangelion is the Greek word. It means good news. Good news. It's as if Mark is saying to us, are you ready for some good news? And who isn't? But this is good news that is eternal. This is news that will be good no matter how bad the times are. This is good when the economy falls to the bottom. This is good when you like the president or you don't like the president. This is good whether you agree with Congress or you don't agree with Congress. This is good whether you're healthy or ill. This is good whether you're young or older. This is good when you're young in life. This is good when you're on your deathbed. This is good news. And the result is when you come to this good news that has been with us even beyond the beginning of time, you realize it's able to transform your entire perspective. It'll give you a song. It'll give you a song in the night. Weeping may endure through the night, but joy comes in the morning. Why? Because you realize there's good news. Good news. For 33 consecutive years, my family and I went to a conference, really a family camp, in Northern California named Mount Hermon, Mount Hermon Christian Conference Center. We began in 72 and we went all the way through for those 33 years. Didn't miss a year, sometime more than once, often with all our kids. And they started there when they were real little and they grew up there. And the one who led the music during most of those camps is a man that I've loved for years. His name is Howie Stevenson. And we would end the camp the same way year after year. Still remember, thought about it as I was putting my thoughts together about this good news. We would always end it by singing a trio. Howie would sing, and his wife Marilyn would sing, and I would sing with them. When you're at a summer camp, they'll put up with anything. So we had the trio standing up front down at the campfire. I'll never forget it. Sing your way home at the close of the day. Sing your way home. Drive the shadows away. Smile every mile, for wherever you roam, it will brighten your road. It will lighten your load if you sing your way home. We sang that for almost 33 years to groups, some of which had gone through a divorce, loss of a child or more than one, some through a tragedy, some through a heartbreaking loss of a business. And almost without exception, when we'd have them join in with us, they would sing with us. How can broken-hearted people sing a song like that because of the good news? Don't ever let your life get so dark that it eclipses the good news. Don't ever let your situation become so bleak that it dries up the good news. This is good news. Thank you, Mark, for remembering right away to tell us how good it is. He's answered the when, he's answered the what, now the who, and that's what makes it good news. The sentence ends, the beginning of the gospel of Jesus Christ, the Son of God. And I ask after that, how good is that? The good news is that the Father sees us in our need, and knowing we cannot resolve the mess we've made of our lives, He gives us the answer. And part of the good news is that it is given to us. One man writes it this way: the good news is the story of a person. It is not a convoluted mystery story where readers must piece together clues here and there, nor is it a boring pedestrian chronicle of dates and events and places without purpose or significance, nor is it a philosophy, some system of thought like positive thinking or feel-good self-talk designed to lift your spirit. That's not what will help you sing your way home. The good news is a person. Never forget it. Other religions revolve around these other things: a chronicle of events, convoluted mystery, a philosophy, system of thought. But Christianity singles attention on the person.

We who have no Jewish roots find it interesting that an ancient prophet named Malachi in chapter 3, verse 1 would say what is written here in verse 2. An ancient prophet like Isaiah, writing 8 centuries before Jesus even came, writes not only of Jesus, but of the forerunner who would announce the coming of Jesus, namely John. So look at those two verses. Here we find the first main character, a prophet from ancient times. Behold, I send my messenger ahead of you who will prepare your way, the voice of one crying in the wilderness, make ready the way of the Lord, make his paths straight. If you love Handel's Messiah, you already recognize this as the tenor recitative right at the beginning of that magnificent masterwork. This lyrical tenor begins with words just like this out of Isaiah. This is a reference to the writing of two prophets, Malachi and Isaiah. And right on the heels of that, Mark spans the centuries and comes directly to the arrival of John. He's the second main character. He's what I'm calling here a preacher in the wilderness, John the Baptizer. He's mentioned immediately at verse 4, John the Baptist. Now, let me encourage you to train yourself to read the word baptizer, okay? Or you'll think he's a Southern Baptist. You'll think it could have been John the Methodist or John the Presbyterian. It's not a denomination that Mark's writing about. It's the work of ministry that John did. He baptized. He did so much of it, he came to be known as simply the baptizer. The baptizer. I want you to observe now how, well, unattractive John was. I just don't want that to be missed. I want you to put yourself in the first century. Think of yourself as a business person in the city of Jerusalem, a little sophisticated. And word begins to travel through people who come into your shop about this strange person in the wilderness. We read John the Baptizer appeared in the wilderness. Now we're sitting here in this comfortable place and we think we know wilderness. You ain't seen wilderness till you've seen the Judean wilderness. When you go to the Holy Land, make sure they take you far enough south where you no longer see green. All you see is a rough, dry plain. My sister years ago gave me a book I just pulled out this week. It's dated 1964 and it's titled God's Wilderness. I opened it. It's an archaeological work on the digs that have been done in the wilderness. And along with the digs, there's some interesting photos of the wilderness. You can't believe it. Interestingly, there isn't a sprig of green. Dry, parched, gravel plain, rough, uneven rocks in the distance, the beginning of mountains, also barren. And to another direction, a sea, dead sea. You go further south into the old Sinai Peninsula, all the way down to Mount Horeb, where God gave the law to his people. And it's as barren as you can imagine. Not a acacia tree, even 2 feet tall. Not even a scrub brush of green. Barren. That's where John was. You're in Jerusalem doing business and you hear about a man in the wilderness. You die in wilderness like that. But he's different. Look at the message, as strong, as uncompromising as his was. He's preaching a baptism of repentance for the forgiveness of sin. Sin. Throw that word around the office one of these days and see the reaction. You sin. I like Menninger's question that he titled his book, Whatever Happened to Sin? You won't hear it on the newscast.

0: You won't see it in the media. Sin, yeah. Well, what's he telling them? He's telling them they're sinners. He's telling them that they've fallen short of the standard of a holy creator who made them. Tell you something else interesting about John is it wasn't about John. Give me that kind of messenger. Lead me to that messenger. So when I'm through listening to the message, I forget the messenger. But I can't forget his message. He said, let me tell you about the one I'm preaching. He's mightier than I. I am not fit, having stooped down to untie the thong of his sandals.
1: Sin. It's a word that we've nearly erased from our vocabulary, isn't it? You won't hear it on the news or find it trending online. And yet John the Baptizer stood in the wilderness and preached it plainly, because he knew that facing the truth about ourselves is the first step toward real hope. This is Insight for Living. Chuck Swindoll titled today's message with a question. Are you ready for some good news? It's message number 2 in a comprehensive study through the entire book of Mark. To purchase the Bible study resources for Mark, including the Searching the Scriptures workbooks, go to insight.org/offer. Here's some exciting news. 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
6: 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Alistair Begg is speaking about true servants, and he shares the helpful instructions the Apostle Paul provided for Christian slaves and slave masters of his day. That was so long ago. You know, do you think those instructions of Paul are going to have any kind of relevance for us today? Well, you know what? It's like most of the instructions of the Bible. The answer is yes. There is much relevance for us. And Alistair tells us how to apply Paul's directives to modern Christian work ethics. Alistair's quote for today, "When I am concerned about my name, my rights, and my just deserts, I'm probably at my least useful in the kingdom of heaven." Stay tuned for more from Alistair on Truth for Life.
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0: The Apostle Paul had helpful instructions for Christian slaves and slave masters in his day, but does any of this teaching on slavery have relevance for us now? Today on Truth for Life, Alistair Begg helps us apply Paul's teaching to contemporary Christian work ethics. If you have your Bible, let's open together to the first verses in 1 Timothy chapter 6.
1: It would have been possible for Paul to mobilize the Christian slaves into some kind of insurrection or revolt. There's no question of his leadership ability. They could have overturned, to a certain degree, the social structures of the time. It would have been hard for them to make a radical impact on 60 million and beyond, but nevertheless, they certainly could have been an irritant. But as a result, it would have meant discredit to the name and glory of God. And so what might have been, or what was, if you say, a legitimate concern, a sorry circumstance, a poor predicament, a definite injustice, was lived through for a concern for God's glory. Now, if you just think for a moment, shoot your mind forward to the cross of Christ. 1 Peter, what does he say? That when he was reviled, he did not revile in return. But he committed his cause to him who judges justly. In other words, the whole central emphasis of Christianity, the very crucial event of biblical theology, the pivotal event of human history, underscores this principle. If Christ had been thinking about his rights, he would never have died upon the cross, would he? For he had rights to everything. He created the whole universe. If Christ was thinking about his circumstances, he would have never lived as he lived. If Christ was concerned only for his status, then he wouldn't have had to go and sniff out a donkey from somewhere. He would have had a whole host of stallions upon which he could have come riding into Jerusalem. Well, so how could we have this Christ who has given us an example that we should follow in our steps be the one who does all the dying, all the suffering, deals with all the mess? When I am concerned about my name, my rights, and my just deserts, I am probably at my least useful in the kingdom of heaven. But when I realize that I'm a slave and I am without rights, when I recognize that I am totally dependent upon my heavenly Father to bestow upon me blessing or judgment in his way and in his time, then my impact in the kingdom and for the kingdom will be far greater. Now, it would have been one thing if Paul was living in the relative luxury of a small vacation dwelling on the island of, let's say, Crete. And he was writing to Timothy, and he was telling Timothy, tell these folks, this is what they ought to do. Their response would have been, how would he feel that he could do this from there? But the fact of the matter is, Paul is not calling people to a life with which he himself is unfamiliar. In 2 Corinthians chapter 11, in answering the charges that were raised against his apostleship, he lets the people know that he understands what it is to live in the face of the most dreadful circumstances. He says, I've labored, I've toiled, I've gone without sleep, I've known hunger and thirst, I've often gone without food, I've been cold and naked, and beside everything else, I face daily the pressure of my concern for all the churches. He says, you're weak, I feel weak. You're led into sin, I burn. If I must boast, though, he says, I will boast of the things that show my weakness. Now notice verse 31. The God and Father of the Lord Jesus, who is to be praised forever, knows that I am not lying. And that little phrase gives the key to his whole business. That's his whole philosophy of existence. That's his whole life. He says, the one thing that is true is that the God and Father of the Lord Jesus is to be praised forever. And he may be praised in my beating. He may be praised in my imprisonment. He may be praised in my enslavement. He may be praised in my prosperity and so on. He says, but the key thing is that we can't lose sight of. The whole reason for our existence is that the God and Father of the Lord Jesus would be praised. Now you see, if in order to achieve that, God must bring his people through the most difficult of days, if he must crush the church in America to achieve that, then fine, crush on. Because the reason for our existence is not that we would all be healthy, wealthy, and wise. It's not that Christianity would release us to a life of ease. But it is that God would be forever praised. Now, this is revolutionary, folks. This is absolutely revolutionary. This is completely upside down from where most of us live our lives. This is upside down from where most of us have decided Christianity is supposed to take us. Some of us are actually here this morning because we think that Christianity and God is a means to an end. And the end is our well-being. That God is a cosmic genie. That somewhere in here there's one of those wee brass lamps. And if somebody is one of the ushers or somebody can give it to us, then we can take it home, rub the brass lamp's belly, produce the genie, and ask him for stuff. And apparently that's why he exists, so that we can get a lot of stuff, so that we can be successful in our business, so that illness will not come our way, so that all will be well with our families. Get a life! It's not true to the Bible and it's not true to human experience. Do you know how much pain and heartache is represented in the Christian community in these few pews in here alone? If that were the answer, we would be liars. We would be missing it. No, no. Through all the changing scenes of life, in sorrow and in joy, in pain and in plenty, in provision and in weakness, God's name is to be praised. Now, when I begin to get even the tiniest glimpse of that, it is a worldview which is revolutionary. Let me just summarize the three principles. Three clear points from this passage, and we'll just give them a moment or two to them. Took a long time introducing it. Number one, there is to be respect, says Paul, for all masters. All who are under the yoke of slavery should consider their masters worthy of full respect. Now, when you apply this to the contemporary environment, you're going back to your work tomorrow, and your area manager is not exactly the most congenial individual. The person who runs your little department in the lab is just horrendous. The principle applies. Obviously, it had a striking impact to the people in the Greco-Roman world, but it is no less dramatic in being applied today. Consider your masters worthy of respect. Now, this is simply an outworking of the New Testament principle of servanthood. Servanthood. The call of Christ is a call to enslavement. Make me a captive, Lord, we say, and then I shall be free. Force me to render up my sword, and I shall conqueror be. Jesus says, whoever wants to become great among you must be your servant. And whoever wants to be first must be the slave of all. Then he says, think about it. Even the Son of Man, talking about himself, didn't come to be served, but to serve and to give his life as a ransom for many. The same principle runs through the epistles. Paul in 1 Corinthians 9 and in verse 19 says, though I am free, I belong to no man. I make myself a slave to everyone to win as many as possible. So, respect for all the masters. Why? Because Christians are supposed to be, within the framework of their lives, respectful. And the express circumstance here of enslavement does not mean they are to do anything less. Now, the other aspect to it is this. The eschatological aspect. The not yet aspect. This is brought to bear upon the circumstances that these individuals face. Peter puts it like this in 2 Peter 3. He says, asking the question, since this whole world is passing away, what kinds of people ought we to be? Since the whole world is passing away, how then should we live? Now you see, here is another indication of what happens to a Christian when they get turned the right way up. Because contemporary worldviews do not believe that the world is passing away. The world is all we've got. They are the ones driving around the stickers that say that the earth does not belong to us, we belong to the earth. You cannot distinguish between the creator and his creation. That's pantheism. And since we are part of the creation, then you cannot distinguish us from the creator himself. Therefore, we are actually part of the creator. And therefore, I know that God said, I am that I am, and that he is. But since I am part of what he is, therefore I am that I am. So we have man as God, in charge of their own destiny. No, says the Bible, this world as we know it is passing away. Now, when you think about where you are today in relationship to the fact that it's passing away, it ought to change certain things. Do we really think that what we can grab and get and handle and hold is real? Is it right that he who dies with the most toys wins? Oh, contemporary culture says absolutely. This is all we've got. There's no tomorrow. Death ends it all. Therefore, get it now. The Bible says no. This world is passing away. And since the world is passing away, what kind of people ought you to be? Really good people. Really attractive people. Really honest people. And if you find yourself in circumstances that are less than best, then you are to display in that circumstance the fact that you view the world totally differently. We're not going to stay here. We're going home. And the way that I can endure my circumstance now as a slave is in light of the fact that one day I'm going to be a king. That although I may live as a slave, I'm actually a prince in God's house. That although I may be living in this worst little situation, in fact, in Christ, I've been raised to the heavenly places. And this world is not my home. I'm just a passing through. See, we don't sing this stuff very much. We don't sing stuff about heaven. There are hardly any songs about heaven at the moment. Why? Who needs heaven? Who wants heaven? Goodness gracious, this is fantastic. Don't move me from here. I'm having a great time. Then a telephone call from the doctor says the blood count wasn't what it should be. Hey, talk to me about heaven. Then the pink slip. Hey, we're going to heaven. Then the roof leaking. Don't worry, we're going to heaven. But as long as it's all plain sailing, this world is my home. And I'm not passing through. I'm going to stay here for as long as I can. I'm going to get as much as I can. And I'm going to place all my confidence in that. The lady who wrote a book called 9 Ways to Financial Success said this: when I finally managed to make more money than I could ever imagine, to wear a Rolex watch with my designer clothes, and vacation on my own private island, I found myself as miserable and empty as I could imagine. And I was forced to conclude that if money does not hold the key to happiness, then I have no idea where the key is to be found. See, she doesn't know what the Christian knows. And that's why, out of the experiences of slavery, even through the years, and I want to be careful in the saying of this, lest I misstate myself, but that is why out of the experience of slavery have come some of the most wonderful statements concerning an understanding of God and his providence, concerning the fact that even though my master may be an ogre, and even though I may be in the experience of deep injustice, and even though all of this needs to be put to rights, and I hope sooner rather than later, I'm going to take my children and I'm going to gather them around me. And I'm going to say as the grandmother in the hovel, hey, listen, kids, all God's children got shoes. And when we get to heaven, we're going to put on our shoes. I'm going to roam all over God's heaven. Don't you ever forget that. Now, I don't suggest for one moment that the expectation of heaven was to diminish the rightful concerns for the liberation necessary from brutal racism. All I'm saying is that those who experienced that and left a testimony behind were those who, in understanding the pain, the emptiness, the hatefulness, the wrongfulness of it all, left a legacy for the listening world which said, listen, we understand that this world is not our home and we're just passing through. And that's why, you see, slave masters were eventually brought down. That's why Newton eventually says amazing grace. Why? Because he has encountered, not simply at the level of his peers, but he has encountered at the level of those whom he has brutalized the most amazing statements concerning God and his glory. Now, what were they doing? They were making the gospel of God, our Savior, attractive. Ugly is easy. Ugly is easy. I have ugliness down. I am ugly. I can be very ugly. My natural bent is ugliness. Attractiveness. That's going to take God. That's going to take the power of the Spirit. That's going to take a right kind of revolution. You're a pain in the neck to your boss? Cut it out. Cut it out. Why? So that you might get a rise? I don't care whether you get a rise. For the sake of the glory of Christ. That's the point he makes. Respect for all masters. Secondly, and I'll just mention this, no less respect for Christian masters. Those who have believing masters are not to show less respect for them because they are brothers. Now, let me just give this to you in a way that you'll get immediately. You get pulled over by a policeman for doing 49 and a 35. And when he comes up to the car and you roll the window down, you recognize him as a Christian. And so you say to yourself, super, I'm in the clear. Beautiful, beautiful. And instead of saying, hello, Sergeant Wilkins, you say, hey, brother, nice morning, isn't it? And the policeman says, give me your license. And writes you up and sends you on your way. Why? Because our relationships within the body of Christ do not overturn civil jurisdiction. That would be corruption. And Christians are not supposed to be corrupt. They're supposed to uphold the rule of law. Therefore, if we deserve it, we should get it. And in the same way, he says, the slave might be tempted to expect special treatment from his master because he's a Christian. They go to the same church services together. They actually were sharing a hymn book the other night. And so he thinks, you know, maybe I won't have to strive as hard now. No, because the guy's a brother, because the woman is a sister, does not preclude the slave from submitting to discipline and earning his keep like his non-Christian counterparts. In fact, and this is the third thing with which I conclude, believing slaves should be the best. Believing slaves should be the best. Instead of despising or looking down on their masters, if they're non-Christian, they should serve them even better. If they're Christian, then they should make an all-out attempt to show that they're not going to allow their relationship to make them disrespectful or slack or careless. Because when a Christian employee is disrespectful, slack or careless, he or she supplies the unbelieving world with ammunition to criticize the church. When the Christian worker has the worst kind of attitude, coupled with the least amount of service, then they do a disservice to the name and the glory of God. The people say, you know, I saw your sticker. But you can stick your sticker, because I am tired of picking up after you in this office. All of your files that you leave lying around, says the pagan, Mr. Christian, because you're going to your Bible study, you're going to get spiritual now and leave the secular world behind. Because of all of that stuff, I'm running around picking up your stuff. Or, you know what? I'm tired of covering for you for the first 25 minutes every morning here when Mr. X wants to know where you are. What are you doing? Says the pagan. Sticking more stickers on your car? I suggest you cut with the stickers and you start with promptness. You see, think about this. Time Magazine, Newsweek, and everything is waiting for us all to go out there and be the Christian right, you see. They all got us all earmarked for that. You know, we are lobbying for this, we are lobbying for that, and everything else. What they don't expect us to be is radical in our own immediate environment. just transformed in the way we live our lives. You want to live for Jesus Christ this week? Let me tell you what to do. Let me give you words. Timeliness, cleanliness, kindliness, honesty, and zeal. You get it? Timeliness, cleanliness, kindliness, honesty, and zeal. See, walk the walk. The people are fed up with all this talk. Fed up with all this banner-waving claptrap. I'm fed up with it. But I tell you what, they will respond to you. When you're timely, kindly, clean, honest, and zealous. Oh, I envy you. You say, well, I envy you. You don't do anything. You just go up in a room somewhere. Well, okay, fine. But I do envy you. I have worked before this. I've had some high-level jobs, you know. I was a butcher, at least a butcher's assistant. I couldn't say that I graduated. But some days I would like to go back there to that little blue van. And the trips to the abattoir where I brought back the sheep's heads in the metal trays. And then I skinned them while they were still warm and took the eyes home to my mother as a gift. Anybody can buy flowers. Not everyone can come home with a couple of sheep's eyes, you know. But my boss was a big burly Yorkshireman called Mr. Peg with a P. Used to say, hey, up, lad, get yourself up the road there and get it done. And get back down here and get it cleaned up. And I would scrub that thing, that butcher's block thing, with all the creases of all those chopping things that went in, with all that blood, with that big brush, with those bristles that bust your fingers for you. They were so sharp. And I liked getting that really clean. And I liked it when I delivered to the lady whose husband had had a stroke. And I liked the chance to have the little joke with the husband before I left. And I don't ever remember giving out tracts. And the only sign on the van said Peg's Butchers. But I discovered something that is foundational to the Bible. If you just walk the walk, you'll get a chance to talk the talk. But if you talk, but you don't walk, you will speak, and so will I, but no one will hear.
0: That is Alistair Begg on Truth for Life. The Apostle Paul was somebody who clearly talked the talk and walked the walk. Have you ever wondered what his ministry journeys were like? Well, if you'd like to see them come to life, you can join Alistair next year on a Journeys of Paul Mediterranean cruise. You'll visit places you likely remember from Paul's writings, Ephesus, Corinth, and Malta. The cruise departs from Barcelona, Spain on August 28th, 2027, finishes up in Athens, Greece on September 4th. 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Next week we'll continue our study in 1 Timothy, but as you likely know, Paul wrote two letters to Timothy, and it's his second letter that is featured in the resource we're recommending to you today, titled Guarding the Truth. 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Thanks for joining us this week. On Monday, we'll learn about the lure and danger of false teachers. The Bible teaching of Alistair Begg is furnished by Truth for Life, where the learning is for living.
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3: This is Albert Moeller for townhall.com. There are certain things we just take for granted, at least those of us of a certain age take for granted. Among those is the fact that when you get into a car, there's a radio with the AM band. In the United States, that's not an accident. It is at least partly because of federal mandates going back to the early age of radio and automobiles. There are some very important national security issues at stake here. I grew up in Florida. Look no further than the Cuban Missile Crisis for a reminder of how important communication can be. I recognize that AM radio is no longer as popular as it once was, but AM radio remains important. Our digital transmissions are, technologically speaking, fragile. The House of Representatives recently passed legislation requiring car makers to put AM radio in vehicles. The United States Senate should take it up next, and I hope they do. The Senate should pass it, and President Trump ought to sign the AM Radio for Every Vehicle Act. It turns out that's important. I'm Albert Moeller.
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2: 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It's a very thorough and systematic study. So today's adventure awaits on Through the Bible.
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0: Welcome to Through the Bible, where Dr. J. Vernon McGee is going to take us to Exodus 32 and tell us about one powerful prayer of Moses and what it has to teach us about the proper response to sin in our own lives. So as you find your seat on the Bible bus, Greg and I have a couple of really special letters that came to us recently from Canada.
1: Yeah, we remember when these came through. These came through as handwritten letters. We got them scanned on an email, and I remember you and I both were so excited. So why don't you just jump in, and the story will reveal itself.
0: Yeah. The first letter is, "Dear Steve and Greg, this is my first year of listening. I love it so far. Me and my brother are listening together. I listen to it every day, and I have only missed 4 or 3.
1: I like that. Yeah. Maybe that's Canadian.
0: Yeah. "Thank you for creating this ministry. I have memorized the song at the start. I write notes, and I read along with McGee. My Nana suggested we do this together, and we started on Good Friday 2026. My Nana and I talk about it. Thank you for working hard to make it happen. I am," and I guessed this about this age, "I am 11 years old.
1: Wow.
0: Please send me the notes and outlines. Love, Molly."
1: Molly. And again, I wish you could see, you know, the power of a handwritten note from a young woman of 11 is something. But along with it came a handwritten note from Molly's Nana, her grandmother named Gay. And she writes this along with Molly's note. "Dear Steve and Greg and all of you lovely people at TTB, I took my first trip on the Bible bus from 1996 to 2001. I was a Christian at the time with 2 young daughters, 6 and 4 years old. That was way back when you had to listen live on the radio. I never wanted to miss an episode, so if I knew I was going to miss one, I would rig my cassette recorder to a timer, and it would capture the episode on tape to listen later. I was super dedicated, hey?
0: Yay.
1: Fast forward to 2026. I now have 7 grandchildren, and one day when the eldest 2 were 11 and 13, the Holy Spirit laid on my heart to suggest we do it together. This is amazing, Steve. Our very first day of listening together just happened to be Friday, April 3rd. I was utterly gobsmacked. I had no idea that on this very day, the bus was starting another brand new journey.
0: Wow.
1: It was a wonderful Holy Spirit moment for all of us, but especially for me. 4 days later, April 7, 2026, I fell on some ice. We live in Canada where it can snow in April and broke my ankle in 4 places.
0: Ouch.
1: Ouch. It was a very traumatic experience for me to have a 5-hour surgery followed by 12 weeks of non-walking life. Whenever I'm feeling low or scared, all I have to do is turn on the broadcast and listen to the familiar voices of Steve, Greg, and of course, Dr. McGee. They are such a huge comfort for me as I navigate these rough waters at the age of 66. The kids and I are keeping up, and they love to tease me if I am not up to date on my note-taking or listening. It has been such a gift to have this resource. Thank you all for what you do to make it happen for me, my grandkids, and so many others. See you in the air. P.S. Please send me the monthly newsletter and notes and outlines. I am signing up to be a regular donor."
0: Wow. Gay, that is such an encouragement. And I was tracking right along with you. I'm glad you gave your age. I'm a little behind you, but in terms of grandkids and all of that.
1: Grandkids and everything. You haven't broken your ankle,
0: And I haven't broken it in 4 places. Yeah. So thank you for experiencing that for me. Greg, why don't you pray for us as we begin?
1: Father, we have smiles on our faces and our hearts are warmed that you have given us the ability to bless so many people around the world just through our simple efforts of putting out these studies all over the world. And we know you're going to do more today and in English and all across the world. And we look forward to what fruit you will bear as a result of these studies. In Jesus' name, amen.
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2: Now, last time, friends, we looked at what certainly could be called one of the most precious sights in the Word of God, was to see this man Moses become an advocate and an intercessor on behalf of his people. And he certainly knew the way into the heart of God. He said to the Lord, when God told him, "Get down your people that you brought out of the land of Egypt, they've sinned." And Moses said, "I don't recall ever bringing any people out of the land of Egypt, because I don't have any, but you do, and they're your people, and you brought them out." And he gives God some good reasons. And I think that today, that in our prayer life, We ought to be a little more intelligent than we are and learn how to lay hold of our God. He knows our hearts, friends. That's the important thing. There's no use trying to say things with our lips to Him that we don't mean with our hearts. But we do need to learn to lay hold of the mighty arm of God. And I wish all of us knew that. Now, when Moses went down, you wouldn't think he'd ever prayed for these people, because I tell you, he was angry. He threw those commandments down, those tablets of stone. They were broken, and he was hot against the people and against his brother Aaron. And poor Aaron tried to cover up, and if he didn't camouflage and if he didn't attempt to evade, he tried to say he poured in the gold and a golden calf walked out. Now that, my friend, is an explanation. I'm sure Moses must have smiled at that one, and I know God did, and I'm sure that you and I can smile at that, because we've offered some ridiculous explanations like that for what we've done that's been wrong. And then we saw that it was a time of real sin, though, for the people. And then Moses moved in. It was extreme surgery. But friends, when you got a cancer, and I know from personal experience, you want to try to get rid of it. And if it means cutting away half your body, you want to get rid of it. Sin's an awful cancer, and God uses extreme surgery here. And there was the slaying of those that were guilty. And now I begin reading here at verse 26, actually. Then Moses stood in the gate of the camp and said, "Who is on the Lord's side? Let him come unto me." And all the sons of Levi gathered themselves together unto him. And he said unto them, "Thus saith the Lord God of Israel, put every man his sword by his side, and go in and out from gate to gate throughout the camp, and slay every man his brother, and every man his companion, every man his neighbor." Now that's serious, and it's extreme. Sure it is. But there's been awful sin. The way that liberalism got into the church, I have lived now quite a while. I can remember that when I came before a church court to be examined for the ministry, they had another boy there, another young fellow, and they asked him questions, and he was a graduate of a liberal seminary. I have never in my life seen anybody who knew as little theology and as little Bible as he did. And what he did know, he had all mixed up, and he was as liberal as they come. He didn't have any faith. He had no knowledge. He could never explain the great doctrines of the faith, although he didn't believe them. And the interesting thing is, back one man very impatiently said to him, "Well, if you don't believe it, at least you ought to know what you don't believe." But he couldn't define it. And then a dear old brother got up and he said, "You know, I knew this boy's father. His father was a great preacher of the past, and he was sound in the faith. And I know that this boy will one of these days come around and he'll be all right," and all that, you know, that jargon that they used back in those days. And old buddy-buddy brotherhood stuff. And they had a motion and they accepted him. It wasn't unanimous, but they accepted him. And it made me sick at heart to be brought in at the same time with a fellow like that that didn't believe anything at all. Well, may I say to you, that's not the way Moses would have handled it. Or he wouldn't have drawn a sword in our day and slain the boy. But he sure would have not accepted him. He would have given that boy a Bible and told him to go out and go to Bible school and learn a little Bible and then come back if he believed it and they'd examine him again. But no, it was all that fall-de-rawl, and that's the way liberalism came into the organized denominations today and have taken over. You can't compromise with it, friends. It was Morley who said that compromise is immoral. And I think it is, especially in the church. Moses doesn't do a very good job of compromising. I tell you, there was extreme surgery used. And we are told here that those that were guilty were slain. And the children of Levi did according to the word of Moses. And there fell of the people that day about 3,000 men. That cleaned up the camp pretty well, by the way. They'd have been in idolatry, friends. They'd have been destroyed out in the wilderness. Now, a great many people are apt to say, my, it was so terrible and brutal and all that. Well, let's look at it this way. Is it best to cut out the cancer here and save the person or save the nation? Think of the women and the children and the young men and the old men that were there that were not guilty. And had they permitted these men, who apparently are in charge now, they had taken over, what would have happened? Why, that entire nation would never have entered the promised land. They'd gone into idolatry now. They would have been absolutely destroyed as a nation. And that, of course, is what's happened in the church in many places. I've seen church after church, friends, lose its importance, its influence, and become practically nil because of the fact liberalism got in. We today are soft, and we're sentimental, and we're silly. Fact of the matter is we're stupid in the way that we are handling evil. And the reason that we are having lawlessness in this land is because that we have not only soft-hearted judges, but they're soft-headed judges. My friend, the law is to be enforced. Now will you notice, we move on to verse 30. It came to pass on the morrow that Moses said unto the people, ye've sinned a great sin, and now I will go up unto the Lord. Peradventure, I shall make an atonement for you. That is, an atonement was that which was made to cover up sin. That's the way it was handled before Christ came, and then it was removed. Now, verse 31 is actually another reason that Moses gives to God for him not destroying the people, but taking them up into the promised land. We saw three last time. Now, here is the fourth. And Moses returned unto the Lord and said, oh, this people have sinned, a great sin, and have made them gods of gold. What is that? Confession. If you want to get along with God, you will have to agree with him about sin. Sin is sin, and it must be confessed. And I don't care who it is, and these are God's people. And Moses goes up and said, we've sinned. This people have sinned. It's a great sin. They made gods of gold, and he spelled out the sin. And I think that's the thing we ought to do when we confess our sins, spell it out before God. Now listen to Moses. Verse 32, yet now if thou wilt forgive their sin. I don't know what Moses was going to say after that, because now he changes his tack and listen to him. And if not, blot me, I pray thee, out of thy book which thou hast written. And Moses said, I take my place with the people. I identify myself with them. And if you intend to blot them out, blot me out. You remember, God told him, I can make good my covenant to Abraham, Isaac, and Jacob by just simply making a nation from you. Moses said, no, I identify myself with the people. If you don't intend to bring them into the land, then blot me out with them. Now notice, this is what moves the heart of God, that moves the hand of God. And the Lord said unto Moses, whosoever hath sinned against me, him will I blot out of my book. God deals individually and personally with sin. Verse 34, therefore now go, lead the people unto the place of which I have spoken unto thee. Behold, mine angel shall go before thee. Nevertheless, in the day when I visit, I will visit their sin upon them. Now God says, I'll deal with it personally. And I will take the people up, though. I'll take those up that have not sinned, and my angel will go with me. Now, the angel of the Lord in the Old Testament, we said, is the visible presence of Christ, the pre-incarnate Christ. The angel of the Lord always reveals the presence of deity, God appearing to man. Now, will you notice as we come now to chapter 33, and the Lord said unto Moses, depart and go up hence, thou and the people which thou hast brought up, out of the land of Egypt, unto the land which I swear unto Abraham, to Isaac, and to Jacob, saying, unto thy seed will I give it, and I will send an angel before thee. Now this is the angel of the Lord. And I will drive out the Canaanite, the Amorite, the Hittite, the Perizzite, the Hivite, and the Jebusite, and the Electrolite. All of them are going to be driven out, you see. Now will you notice, he's now preparing them to enter the land. and we'll see them resume the wilderness march in the book of Numbers. Actually, the book of Leviticus is the continuation of the instructions for the service of the tabernacle, which now we'll see them begin to set up. They're building it now, and it will be set up, and it'll be the place where they will worship. Verse 3, God says, I'm taking you into this land, unto a land flowing with milk and honey, for I will not go up in the midst of thee, for thou art a stiff-necked people, lest I consume thee in the way. Now, actually, to say God dwelt with them, or dwelt in the tabernacle, is not quite accurate, of course, to say that. God never has occupied a building. That is always a pagan heathen notion. That's where he met with them. Or, let me turn that around, that's where they approached God in God's method. And that's actually what the tabernacle teaches, approach to God. And it all, as we've said, reveals Christ and the way that we approach God today. It's given to us in picture form. Now we're told here in verse 4, and when the people heard these evil tidings, they mourned, and no man did put on him his ornaments. And those ornaments were heathen, remember. For instance, the earrings that they wore. They brought those and made the golden calf. That was an evidence that they worshipped a certain god. It's very much like today, a person wears a little cross. However, it's become meaningless, but the purpose of it is to reveal that the person who's wearing it is a Christian. Now, verse 5, for the Lord had said unto Moses, say unto the children of Israel, ye are a stiff-necked people. Now, I said when God came down to redeem them, he didn't come down and redeem them because they were superior or they were better than others. God's very careful here, and he's repeated this now. This is the third time, and he says, ye are a stiff-necked people. I will come up into the midst of thee in a moment and consume thee. Therefore, now put off thy ornaments from thee, that I may know what to do unto thee. In other words, take down your sign that you're a heathen and pagan, and take a stand for God. And I personally think that was the reason that water baptism was so all-important there in the early church. It was an evidence that they had left the old, and now they were taking a stand for the new. And I think that it should give that kind of a testimony today. And the children of Israel stripped themselves of their ornaments by the Mount Horeb. And Moses took the tabernacle and pitched it without the camp. Now, the tabernacle is being constructed. We'll have details of it given a little later, but apparently Moses set it up first without the camp. It came to pass that everyone which sought the Lord went out unto the tabernacle of the congregation which was without the camp. Now, this tabernacle here was a tent of meeting. The tabernacle is not constructed yet in all of its detail. It's just now a tent of meeting, and it's just the bare bones of it. I think, frankly, just nothing in the world but maybe that outer fence that went around it, or just a tent put up. That's what we have here. Now it came to pass when Moses went out under the tabernacle that all the people rose up and stood every man at his tent door and looked after Moses until he was gone into the tabernacle. And it came to pass, as Moses entered into the tabernacle,

Moses didn't see God, as we shall see. And he turned again into the camp, but his servant Joshua, the son of Nun, a young man, departed not out of the tabernacle. Now, this is, I think, the third time that we've had this mention of Joshua. You see, he's the man God is preparing to succeed Moses. And I don't think anyone suspected this at this time. When we get to Joshua, we'll see he was probably the most unlikely person of all. Now we have Moses turning to God again. He was a great man of prayer. Verse 12, And Moses said unto the Lord, See, thou sayest unto me, Bring up this people, and thou hast not let me know whom thou wilt send with me. Yet thou hast said, I know thee by name, and thou hast also found grace in my sight. Now therefore I pray thee, if I have found grace in thy sight, show me now thy way, that I may know thee, that I may find grace in thy sight, and consider this nation as thy people. The thing that Moses wanted is the thing that Paul said, that I might know him and the power of his resurrection. It's the same thing Philip meant, show us the Father, and it sufficeth us. And I think every sincere, real child of God today has a desire to want to know God and to want to know Christ. Now, God answers him, verse 14, And he said, My presence shall go with thee, and I'll give thee rest. Now, you see, it's the presence of God. And he said unto him, If thy presence go not with me, carry us not up hence. Moses knew he couldn't make it on his own. For wherein shall it be known here that I and thy people have found grace in thy sight? Is it not in that thou goest with us? So shall we be separated, I and thy people, from all the people that are upon the face of the earth. That's important to notice. God made them a peculiar people for a very definite reason, as the church is to be a peculiar people today. And that means a people for God. That doesn't mean we're to be oddballs. Verse 17, And the Lord said unto Moses, I will do this thing also that thou hast spoken, for thou hast found grace in my sight, and I know thee by name. Now, Moses becomes very intimate, you see, with God. He said, I beseech thee, show me thy glory. He couldn't see God face to face, you see, actually. He said, I'll make all my goodness pass before thee, and I will proclaim the name of the Lord before thee, and I will be gracious to whom I will be gracious, and I'll show mercy in whom I will show mercy. And Paul uses that in Romans, you remember. God is sovereign, and I don't have time to go into that today. Verse 20, And he said, Thou canst not see my face, for there shall no man see me and live. And you just well write that down, friend. You're not going to see God face to face, not today. And the Lord said, Behold, there is a place by me, and thou shalt stand upon a rock. It shall come to pass, while my glory passeth by, that I will put thee in the cleft of the rock, and will cover thee with my hand while I pass by. And I will take away mine hand, and thou shalt see my back parts. That's been an unfortunate translation. What they would see, a representation of God. Because God is a spirit. They that worship him must worship him in spirit and in truth. But God says, But my face shall not be seen. That is only a representation of God. Now, the glory, the Shekinah glory was that. You remember the Lord Jesus said that when he came the second time, that would be the sign of the Son of Man in heaven. I think that sign is the Shekinah glory. I'm of the opinion that that's what it will be. But in that day, God's glory was revealed. Now, when Christ came, he took upon himself human flesh, and when he did, the glory was not there, you see. It was not there when he came. He took a very humble place, but he was God, you see. And therefore, that's the reason he could say, He that hath seen me hath seen the Father. Now, you and I today are not going to see God. We're going to see the Lord Jesus Christ, and he will be in human form, because that's what he took when he was down here, and he today is in a glorified body. And we shall be like him. This is the anticipation and the hope of the believers, those who are walking today by faith, friends. And that's the way Moses is going to walk. But now he says, your presence must go with us. And we need his presence today, friends, to face the problems of every day. This brings us to the end of chapter 33. We take up at chapter 34. And until then, may God richly bless you, my beloved.

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I'm Steve Schwetz, and I'll meet you back here next time as we make our way through the Bible.

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1: Homelessness. We hear a lot about it, but whether it's a byproduct of the ravages of natural disaster or out of human failure, trying to survive on the street is rough. Worse so for families and children. Sadly, tonight in the Bay Area alone, an estimated 35,000 people who are hungry and homeless will sleep in doorways and makeshift shelters. 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
7: Ronald Reagan believed freedom was more than a political system or a set of laws. In 1988, he said, "Freedom describes the God-given condition of the human soul." For Reagan, liberty was not something government created. It was something government was called to respect and to protect. That idea sits at the heart of the American experiment. Our rights do not come from rulers, institutions, or political majorities. They belong to us by nature and by God. And when we understand freedom that way, our responsibility becomes clearer. Government may protect liberty. Laws may preserve it, but neither can give us what was never theirs to grant. Freedom begins with the recognition that human dignity and liberty come before government, not from it.
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12: Why did Jesus say, "Dude, I want you to be of good cheer"? Here's why. Your sins are forgiven thee. That's why Jesus says you can be of good cheer. Can I just say, if you've accepted Christ and repented of your sins, you can be of good cheer today.
13: Pastor Redmatter rejoicing in the good news, our sins are forgiven and forgotten.
12: If I've confessed my sins before God, my sins are forgiven. If you have no other reason in this world to be happy today, that is a huge one. He remembers our sins no more.
13: Acts 23 finds Paul in a difficult place facing an uncertain future. But in the middle of it all, Jesus remarkably came to Paul, encouraging him to be of good cheer, not only because God had even more plans yet to accomplish through Paul, but also that eternity is secured for all redeemed through the work of Christ. Here's Pastor Bredmetter encouraging us with today's word.
12: Here in our text in Acts chapter 23, we start in verse 11. This is really something. Acts 23, 11. It says, "And the night following, the Lord stood by him and said, 'Be of good cheer, Paul. For as thou hast testified of me in Jerusalem, so must thou bear witness also at Rome. What happens here? Well, if you remember, we left Paul where he left Caesarea and went into Jerusalem. And for like 10 seconds, he met some friendly people who said, "Oh, Paul, welcome home. We're glad to have you back. And Gentiles are being saved. Wonderful." But then the other Jews in Jerusalem found out Paul was in town. And there was a riot. And they're like, "This guy is forsaking the law. And he's letting these Gentiles in." And they freaked out. They wanted to kill him. The Romans, who are supposed to keep the peace, and the Roman leaders will be in trouble if they don't keep the peace. So the Roman soldiers came and said, "What's going on here?" And they saw that Paul was sort of at the center of everything. And so they took Paul into custody and chained him up and were hauling him off to be flogged with a scourge like Jesus is whipping. That was the plan. He's there in a jail cell. And this is the word the Lord gives and says, "Paul, be of good cheer." One of the phrases I truly love in the Bible is "be of good cheer." Jesus uses this phrase over and over again. I love that Jesus, when he says something like that, "be of good cheer," he really has the power to back it up. Can I show you why Jesus has the authority to say this? And I want to show you five places where Jesus said, "be of good cheer," and he backs it up with power and reason of why you can be of good cheer. The first one, in Matthew chapter 9, we have a story where Jesus first uses this beautiful phrase. Matthew chapter 9, starting in verse 2. It says, "And behold, they brought to Jesus a man sick of the palsy, lying on a bed. And Jesus, seeing their faith, he said unto the sick of the palsy, 'Son, be of good cheer. Thy sins be forgiven thee.' And behold, certain of the scribes said within themselves, 'This man blasphemeth.' And Jesus, knowing their thoughts, said, 'Wherefore think ye evil in your hearts? For whether it is easier to say, 'Thy sins be forgiven thee,' or to say, 'Arise and walk,' but that you may know that the Son of Man hath power on the earth to forgive sins,' then he said to the sick of the palsy, 'Arise, take up thy bed, and go into your house.' And he arose and departed to his house." I love this. The religious leaders flip out when Jesus says, "Your sins are forgiven thee." Now, why did they freak out? Because they believe that only God has the power to forgive sin. Is that correct? Yes, it is correct. The only thing, they missed the memo. Jesus is God. Jesus is God standing right before them. And he says, "Your sins are forgiven." He, yes, has the power to forgive sins. But why did Jesus say, "be of good cheer"? Because you're going to walk again? Nope. Why did Jesus say, "Dude, I want you to be of good cheer"? Here's why. "Your sins are forgiven thee." That's why Jesus says you can be of good cheer. Can I just say, if you're a Christian, if you've accepted Christ and repented of your sins, you can be of good cheer today. It's not just me saying, "Hey, dude, cheer up." It's actually you saying, "I can be of good cheer," because guess what? If I'm a Christian, if I've confessed my sins before God, my sins are forgiven. If you have no other reason in this world to be happy today, that is a huge one. He remembers our sins no more. So number one, you can be of good cheer. Your sins are forgiven, pardon. Number two, the second time Jesus used this beautiful phrase, "be of good cheer," are you still in Matthew chapter 9? We have his second time where he says this in verse 20 of chapter 9, Matthew. He says, "And behold, a woman which was diseased with an issue of blood 12 years came behind him and touched the hem of his garment. For she said within herself, 'If I may but touch his garment, I shall be whole.' But Jesus turned him about, and when he saw her, he said, 'Daughter, be of good comfort. Thy faith hath made thee whole.' And the woman was made whole from that hour." Don't you love this? This poor woman who'd been with infirmity of this disease, of the issue of blood, and she'd been that for 12 long years. And man, when Jesus is touched by this woman, he turns around, and what does he say? "Stop touching me." No, he says, "Be of good cheer." You say, "Brett, the Bible says be of good comfort. You shouldn't change the words." You know what's interesting? If you look at the Greek text of the New Testament, the Greek word in verse 2 for "be of good cheer" and the word "comfort" in verse 22, it's the exact same Greek word. So it was actually the King James translation that changed it from "cheer" to "comfort." When you look at the etymology of the word "tharseo" in the Greek, take courage, cheer up. That's the word "tharseo" in the Greek. So Jesus says, you know, be of good tharseo, good comfort or cheer. Why does he say this to the woman who's sick? Be of good cheer, because he's about to heal her. How does Jesus have the power to heal? Did you know Isaiah the prophet tells us the secret? It says in Isaiah 53:5, but he, prophetically speaking of the coming Jesus, but he was wounded for our transgressions, he was bruised for our iniquities, and with his stripes, that is the whippings on his back, we are healed. The cross gives us the first, be of good cheer, your sins are forgiven, but it's the cross that gives you the second one too. Be of good cheer, because he has the power to heal you of your infirmities. You know, I've got to say, how many people today turn to other things rather than the power of Jesus, the power of God, for healing? Healing emotionally, healing physically. We go to doctors and medicine, and we almost turn to everything else before we turn to the one as the healer. You know, medicine is good. I have to say that. I use medicine. Hopefully you use medicine. The Lord uses doctors and medicine. Jesus even showed us how he used, you know, substances that they thought to be medicinal in those days. So God can use medicine and doctors. However, I'm concerned that we're a culture that we forget Jesus because, well, the Bible's not science. And what does the Bible really know? I'm sick. I need medicine. I need science. But if you're really honest, how's science treating us lately? Shouldn't we be the healthiest people on the planet? The United States of America? Shouldn't we, with modern psychology and all the classes, all the universities of psychological instruction and teaching, shouldn't we just be on the cutting edge of happiness with all the money and effort and education that we have? Why are we the most messed up people on the planet? The answer is real simple. What we're doing is not working. Are you emotionally discouraged? The doctor's first answer oftentimes will be, you need to take these medicines, these serotonin level altering drugs, and it'll help you feel better. Dr. Marty McCurry, interesting guy, professor at the Johns Hopkins School of Medicine, one of the leading experts in medicine today. He wrote a book a few months back called Blind Spots, When Medicine Gets It Wrong and What It Means to Our Health. Dr. McCurry is sounding the alarm on how modern medicine over the past 50 years has had a terrible track record, pointing out how pancreatic cancer rates have doubled. Obesity and autism increasing every year in children. Fertility is going down as well. McCurry believes nobody is stopping to ask the questions that are the root causes. He states that in America, we have the sickest population in the history of the world and the most over-medicated population in the history of the world. All doctors virtually will admit, yes, we are way over-medicated in this culture. Now, I have to say it again. Not all medicine is bad. Medicine is important and can be helpful. But can I just challenge you with this? Before just blindly taking medicine from a doctor's prescription, could you do something as a Christian that the Bible might just really hammer home? Really, you might have a good doctor. Let's just say you do. But I know a better doctor. The Bible calls God the great physician. Did you know that? Well, what does he know about the human body? Oh, wait, he made it. And he invented it. In the Old Testament, one of the names of God is Jehovah Rapha. That's the God that heals. He's the healer God. That's why you can be of good cheer. God can heal you. Oh, Brett, you're just a crazy Christian who believes in miraculous healing. Yes, I am. I believe that with all my heart. And I've seen it many times over where God has the power to heal people. And he can do that supernaturally without medicine. But he can also do that with doctors and medicine. Either way, I'll take either one happily. But I think we sell short the power of God. Now, if you have sought the Lord, you heard your doctor say you need this medicine, and you have prayed about it, and you've even sought maybe outside counsel. I think every person should have friends that when your doctor says, I think you need to have these serotonin level altering medications, then you should go to those closest to you and say, hey, this is what my doctor said. But that's personal information. Again, the Bible says there's safety in a multitude of counselors. That doctor has only known you for 10 minutes. Your friends know who you are and what you're wrestling with, and they can be there and stand with you. Whether it's after you've prayed and sought the Lord, and then you've talked with your friends, and if they're all saying, we feel like that's what the Lord would have you do, and you've prayed about it. It's a little thing that Jesus invented. It's Matthew 6:33, but seek ye first your medical doctor? No. But seek ye first the kingdom of God and his righteousness, and all these things will be added unto you. So if you've done those things, you've sought the Lord, and you have people that are close to you that affirm that that might be helpful for you, then you can do it knowing that this is what the Lord has led. You have a peace in your heart about what you're doing right now. You know, I wonder how many times we're taking medicine for something God wants us to seek him first about. And, you know, why did God invent physical pain? Have you ever thought about that? See, I'm a little concerned that we're numbing the pain that God wants us to actually acknowledge. It'd be like this. This will be a ridiculous. I actually read this in a doctor's book once where he said, what if you walked into a doctor's office and you broke your arm? It's just kind of flapping in the wind. And, you know, there's a bone sticking out of your elbow and you walk in. I think I hurt my arm. And the doctor goes, ooh, man, compound fracture, blood. The doctor says, got just the thing. And he gets out a syringe full of Novocaine or something like that. And just start squirting up your elbow and right around where the bone's sticking out. And it's like, ow, ow, ow. But eventually you're like, hey, I don't feel a thing. It feels great. And the doc's like, good, there you go. And you walk out of the doctor's office. Wow, he's awesome. He fixed my problem. And you walk out. Is that doctor a good doctor? No, that person could die. Why? Well, there's arteries and bones and there's, you could bleed out if you move in, even just in the slightly wrong direction. You got to deal with it rightly. And guess what? God gave us something called pain. When you break your arm and you have a bone sticking out, you're like, ow. The implication, you got to fix that. You've got to make sure no infection. You got to clean the wound. You got to set the bone. You got to stitch up the wound. You got to put it in a sling, let it rest and let the bones grow. And by the miracle of God and the way the human body works, that arm can be as good as new if you do it right. But if you just squirt some Novocaine in it, you may not feel the pain, but you still got a problem. I don't think it's that much different when you're depressed or full of anxiety. There's pain, and it's legit. I want to affirm those of you that wrestle with those things, they are very real. But I wonder if maybe some of that pain that you feel is something where God's saying there's a problem that is more than just making the pain go away, and you got to fix that. See, David was a guy who had all kinds of depression. David said, why art thou cast down, O my soul? And why art thou disquieted within me? But then he would say, hope thou in God. But can I just say, it's not just me saying this. This is science is saying way too many people are misguided medically, whether it's psychology and the soul or even medicine. Seek the Lord first. He is able to heal. So that's the second one. Be of good cheer. God can heal you. And he has the power to do that. And Jesus demonstrated that with the woman there in Matthew 9. Number three, be of good cheer. God is with us. Flip over to Matthew 14, 22. It says, and straightway Jesus constrained his disciples to get into a ship to go before him to the other side while he sent the multitudes away and went up into a mountain apart to pray. And when the evening was come, he was there alone. But the ship was now in the midst of the sea, tossed with the waves, for the wind was contrary. And in the fourth watch of the night, Jesus went unto them walking on the sea. And when the disciples saw him walking on the sea, they were troubled, saying, it is the spirit. And they cried out for fear. But straightway Jesus spake unto them, saying, be of good cheer, it is I, be not afraid. And Peter answered and said, Lord, if it be thou, bid me come to thee on the water. And he said, come. And when Peter was come down out of the ship, he walked in the water to go to Jesus. But when he saw the wind boisterous, he was afraid. And beginning to sink, he cried, saying, Lord, save me. And immediately Jesus stretched forth his hand and caught him and said unto him, O thou of little faith, wherefore didst thou doubt? Classic story in the Bible. Love the story. We all are in storms of life. There's so much we could talk about here, but the main thing I want to show you here is what Jesus says to the disciples. He says, be of good cheer. One of the things we're learning about these be of good cheer statements is Jesus in each case gives them the reason why they can be of good cheer. The first guy, be of good cheer. Not because your buddies brought you, not because you're about to walk. Be of good cheer because your sins are forgiven. With the woman, it was be of good cheer. I'm going to make you whole. You're going to be healed. In this case, he says, be of good cheer. He does it because you're going to survive this incident. He doesn't say, be of good cheer, because your boat's not going to sink. Be of good cheer, you're going to be safe. That's not what he says. He says, be of good cheer, it is I. I am with you in this storm. And if I'm with you in this storm, you've got nothing else to worry about. I love what Jesus says here. He's talking about his presence with these disciples. Without Jesus in the storm, the disciples would have stayed afraid and possibly perished. But because Jesus was there, they could know we're in good shape because Jesus is with us. Is Christ with you? If you're a Christian here, the Bible says, yes, he will never leave you or forsake you. Matthew 28:20, Jesus said, "Lo, I am with you always, even to the end of the earth." The Lord's with you if you're a Christian. The Lord is with us always, even to the ends of the earth. So you can be of good cheer because of that. Number four, be of good cheer because he, Jesus, has overcome the world. Turn with me to John chapter 16. A classic verse, and I'm going to confess to you, when I was a younger kid, I used to read this with a little bit of a chip on my shoulder. If you're reading the Bible with a chip on your shoulder, you got a problem. It's your fault, not the Bible's. I'll tell you what I mean here. I used to read this as a kid and I'd go, "Oh, great, whatever." Not saying that's good. John 16:33, Jesus said, "These things have I spoken unto you, that in me you might have peace. In the world you shall have tribulation, but be of good cheer. I have overcome the world." And as a young guy, I'd say, "Well, la-dee-da." Like, good for you, Jesus. I'm glad you have overcome the world, but you just said it right here. In this world, you will have tribulation, but I have overcome the world. That's the way I used to read it when I was a young kid. And the Lord showed me that I missed the first part of that verse. "These things have I spoken to you, that in me," the preposition there is huge. In me, when you're in Christ, you might have peace. In the world, if you're in the world, you have tribulation. But if you're in me, you have peace. And he says, good news, I have overcome the world. You say, "Well, that's good for you." No, it's good for us because we're in Christ. And because he won the victory, we also crossed the finish line with him. The disciples are freaked out in this story because of what's coming. Jesus is telling them about how he'd be taken away and killed. They might have felt like they wasted their 3 years following Jesus only to, you know, they're going to be scattered. But Jesus is basically saying, you know, you guys are going to scatter and you guys are going to make mistakes and you are in trouble. You are going to have tribulation, but I have overcome. You're in me. So even if you do fail and scatter, guess what? Be of good cheer. I have overcome the world. I have lived a life, Jesus might say, where I've not been seduced by Satan. I've not been conquered by sin. I have not been tainted with sin. I have overcome. And because you're in me, therefore you will overcome as well. There's a, you know, I always say there's a Old Testament picture for every New Testament truth. I think there's a great one in this. When Goliath was towering over David in the Valley of Elah, "Send me your champion. If I beat your champion, you will be our slaves. But if your champion beats me, then we will be your slaves." And David reaches down into the brook there in the Valley of Elah and pulls out 5 smooth stones. Why 5? Did you know Goliath had 4 brothers? Maybe he got 5. "I'll take on the whole family if I have to." But David puts those 5 smooth stones, and then he goes and takes out 1 stone, sinks it into the forehead of Goliath, and Goliath is down for the count. David jumps up on the body of Goliath, pulls the sword out of his giant sword out of his sheath, and chops off Goliath's head. That's the part you did in color in Sunday school, if you know what I mean. He carried his head around. Now, one of the things you might miss in the David and Goliath story, what did the Israeli soldiers do at that point once he cut off the head of Goliath? Well, what happened? Remember the slave thing? Once David killed Goliath, the Philistines went, "Ah!" and they ran. And the Israeli soldiers, they just ran after them and killed them and just picked up all the spoil from that. Because David won the battle, he won the victory. So the men weren't fighting for victory. They were actually fighting from victory because David, the champion, whooped on Goliath. So too, our champion, the good shepherd, the son of David, Jesus Christ, he took on the Goliath of my sin, of my failure. He took on the Goliath of Satan and his demons and the world and its system, and he beat them. So I get to just have life perspective from enjoying the victory. The Christian race is the only race where you start at the finish line. No wonder Jesus says, be of good cheer. Number 5, last. We go back to our main text, Acts chapter 23. Would you flip back there now? Be of good cheer because the Lord has a plan and a purpose for us. The key word, purpose. Verse 11 again. "And the night following, the Lord stood by him," Paul, "and said, be of good cheer, Paul, for as thou hast testified to me in Jerusalem, so must thou bear witness also in Rome." Why is that a good cheer thing for Paul? Because God says, you're not going to die here in Jerusalem. Be of good cheer because I'm going to have you go all the way to Rome and preach the gospel. So Paul had courage now to say, this isn't the end for me. You have a plan and a purpose, and you might feel at a place where you're in jail, where you're at a dead end, where you feel like you're going to die. But the Lord says, be of good cheer. You're still kicking. You're still alive because I have a plan and a purpose for you. Don't forget that. Jeremiah chapter 29, 11. For I know the thoughts I think towards you, says the Lord, thoughts of peace and not of evil, to give you a future and a hope. This is the Lord that we serve. I don't know about you, but you might have problems in this world. You might be going through troubles, but I've just given you, no, Jesus has just given you five reasons you can be of good cheer. Because your sins are forgiven, pardoned. Because you can be healed by the Lord, that's power. Because God is with you, his presence. Because he's overcome the world and you are in Christ. What a great proclamation. And then you can also be of good cheer because God has a plan for your life. That's what the Bible says.
13: 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All right, I have Pastor Brett with me. You know, Jesus shared many parables during his earthly ministry, which is really a story with a lesson built in. In fact, he gave dozens of parables when he was here on earth. Brett, do you have a favorite parable of Jesus?
12: Yes, I do. I think because I'm a Bible teacher, I have to go to the parable of the sower of the seed. It's helpful for me. You know, when I teach the Bible, I've noticed there's different kinds of soil in the congregation as I'm teaching. And some of the soil is the wayside and is hardened, trodden down by people. And the birds of the air pluck out the seed of the word and the thorns choke out some of the seed. But I do love the parable because Jesus talked about how some of the seed did take root and found fertile soil, actually 25%, which is an interesting number because there were four conditions of soil and only one of those four were actually bringing forth much fruit. So when I teach the Bible, I see that ratio sometimes. There's people that they come to church, hear the word, and the seed is plucked up by the fowls of the air, which is Satan, the enemy. Others choked out by the cares of the world, like the thorns, or off from the wayside. But I love to see the 25%. And I found that ratio really does seem accurate, that 25% of the people that hear start to bring forth really good fruit. So that's an encouragement to me. So as a Bible teacher, I think the parable of the sower might just be my favorite.
13: 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And it's always good to get to know you a little bit better and some of your favorite things in this situation, your favorite parable of Jesus. Well, if you'd like more information about Today's Word Radio or Pastor Brett Metter, you can visit our website at todayswordradio.com. Well, that's all the time we have. Next time, Pastor Brett will reflect in Acts chapter 23, where fierce division broke out between the Pharisees and Sadducees and the Apostle Paul's defense before the Jewish council. Today's Word with Pastor Brett Metter is an outreach of Athey Creek Church in West Lynn, Oregon.
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8: Well, good morning. I'm Jordan Michaels. Isaiah 46:11 says, "What I have said, that will I bring about. 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
3: I start often by just asking open-ended questions of my kids, like, hey, do you know anybody in school that gets bullied? Or what's it like? How do kids treat each other, mistreat each other? Because it feels safe when you start out here, and it's not personal. So my kids might be afraid of opening up about what's going on in their hearts, but they'll tell about what's going on in everybody else's lives. And so I just start asking thoughtful questions. And as much as I'm trying to gain entrance into their heart, they're also watching and observing how I'm responding to them. And they're seeing, do mom and dad understand? Are they responding well? Is it safe to open up and share that I've experienced this? And so our responses really do matter, and that they're seeing compassion and understanding and care.
2: That's Julie Lowe, and she joins us today on Focus on the Family with Jim Daly. Thanks for being here. I'm John Fuller.
0: You know, John, bullying is one of those things every parent hopes their child never has to face. I mean, it happens sooner or later, and most kids will encounter that unkindness, exclusion, teasing, or even outright intimidation. I did, third grade. Mm-hmm. I know exactly when it happened and where and what school I was going to. The truth is, our children need more than those quick fixes. You know, it's not something you just say a little clip and then keep moving, because they're in a tough spot often. They need that wisdom and courage and the confidence to know that their values come from God and their identity comes from God. Here at Focus on the Family, we are here to help you navigate those difficult moments with grace and clarity, and equip you as a parent to help engage with your child to find solutions.
2: Mm-hmm. And Julie Lowe is our guest. As I said, she's a faculty member and licensed professional counselor at Christian Counseling and Educational Foundation. She's written a terrific children's book that helps your child and you understand bullying and how to handle it well. The title of the book is Gus Gets Badgered When You Meet a Bully.
0: Julie, welcome to Focus on the Family.
3: Thank you for having
0: me. This is a great kids book, Gus Gets Badgered. Yes. What were you trying to accomplish here with the book?
3: Well, we know that bullying is a problem that happens often among young people, and unfortunately not just young people. We're seeing it across the board, right?
0: Why is it so prevalent? I mean, we're all talking about times that we were bullied.
3: Well, it always has been. I often say, though, with the emergence of technology and social media, it's 10 times worse. Because it used to be you could walk away from the bullying. You would get on your bus and go home and get away from the bullying, right? It was the schoolyard bully or the in-school bully. But now, unfortunately, it follows with you wherever you go with the use of social media. And it is just a lot more difficult with the cyberbullying.
0: What ages is this book geared for?
3: So that's geared for elementary age.
0: Okay.
3: It's for a younger group. But it introduces the idea of how do you think about it? How do you help a child think about being bullied and how they should respond?
0: Tell us a story of how Gus gets badgered.
3: Yeah, so Gus is the main character, and in this series, it's forest animals who are often dealing with different issues, and this is the issue of bullying, where a new kid or new animal comes to town and begins picking on Gus, and Gus has to struggle with how to handle being mistreated.
0: Yeah. Is there a distinction between what I would call the typical unkindnesses that kids can fling each other? You know, appearance is something that kids cling on to. When people look different, they'll say something out loud that when you hopefully become an adult, those things are kept to yourself typically. You may think it, but you don't speak it. Kids just say it.
3: Yeah.
0: So that can be an unkindness. What kind of line is there between that, what might be normal observation and growth of a child, and then crossing the line into bullying?
3: Yeah, that's the challenge, I think, all the time with parents and kids, especially when you use the language of bullying. Some kids can weaponize that, and they come across somebody who says something unkind, hurtful, or just immature and foolish, and they call it bullying, when perhaps it's just immaturity or an unkind moment, where I think of bullying as something where it's more targeted and habitual in nature. But for sure, there could be incidents of bullying as well.
0: You know, so often the bullying by the parent's observation can be kind of obscured, unseen. The child might not be talking about it. You just see behavioral change.
3: Yeah.
0: So for the parent, what are those things we need to be looking at to at least tip in and investigate?
3: When you start to notice a change in your child's behavior, right? When they're coming home from school and all of a sudden hating school or don't want to talk about it, or they're withdrawing, or you start seeing anxiety. So I'm always looking for, do my children have a change of behavior? And is all of a sudden it seemed like overnight they don't enjoy school or they don't want to participate or be involved? So you're looking for noticeable change often.
0: Yeah. You were a pastor's kid, and that brought some bullying, it sounds like, out of your own experience. Mm-hmm. In that context, what was it like for you? And then how can parents avoid the dismissive nature? I mean, I think a lot of dads, you know, maybe with our sons, will say, you know what? It's a tough world, kid. You got to get over it.
2: Deal with it.
0: You know, throw a punch and run.
3: Yeah.
0: Or something. I mean, you know, I wouldn't say that, but I'm just saying this is what some dads might say.
3: Right.
0: Speak to that whole thing, the bullying situation you had, and then how do we not be so permissive or passive about it?
3: Sure. Yeah, I joke I was a PK. I was a pastor's kid briefly, but I was for a longer period of time a principal's kid. And I used to joke with my friends who are pastor's kids and say, you only got it one day a week. I got it 5 days a week. And it was sometimes just as a result of being connected to your parents in ministry, or they were angry at something your parents did and you would hear about it. And, you know, growing up, I don't know, I thought of it as bullying, but I think anybody would have called it that, or it was on occasion enough and it wasn't consistent enough, but it was for sure mistreatment. It was for sure being targeted for your family or somebody being angry at you. And being in ministry, there was almost this expectation that, yes, you're in ministry, this will happen to you. And to this day, being in ministry, I probably still think that way to some degree, which doesn't excuse it, but it's almost like you accept it as part of the struggle.
0: Your son was bullied. What happened with him?
3: Yeah, so he was in elementary school at the time in an after-school care, and a child that was actually known to be a bully to other kids just started picking on him that day. I'd never done it before, but walked up and knocked over some Legos. And so my son was upset. He got up, he went and told an adult, because we had taught them that if somebody's mistreating you or people around you, go tell an adult, and you keep telling adults until somebody listens. Keep pursuing help. And so he did that. In this moment, he went and he told an aide. I think the aide addressed it briefly and then just went on their way. So my son went about doing something else, and this boy followed him and, again, was knocking over what he was doing, was intentionally mistreating him. My son got up and went and told another adult, went to three adults, and it continued until eventually, I forget how, but they ended up in some kind of tussle, shoving match or hitting or something. Both ended up in the principal's office. And when he relived the story to me, I got a call from the principal, and it was totally out of character for him. And I'm not sure how most parents would respond to this, but we've completely supported him. He did everything we told him to do. We said, go, keep telling adults. The adults didn't stop the behavior until he was defending himself. And we stood in front of the principal, who was gracious enough to also agree and say, we support our son. He did the right thing. He tried to get help. The adults did not intervene and help, and the behavior continued.
0: Yeah. Was there resolution?
3: There was. I don't think it happened again. And my son, thankfully, did not get punished. We didn't punish him. And it was this great teachable moment of saying, buddy, you did the right thing. And
0: that's
3: we support
0: a good
3: you.
0: Thing. You know, Julie, again, you're a counselor for those that might just join us here. But the one thing that I've seen with marriage counselors as we've sat here, you all sound so reasonable. You say, you know, the next time, Jim, you're talking to Jean, just say, honey, did you have a rough day? Because I'm feeling some emotion from you right now that I don't know where it's coming from. Now, we don't typically in the real world react like that.
3: Right.
0: If she says something and pushes my button, I go, okay, I can push another button. Mm-hmm. That's going to be your button. Mm-hmm. And here we go. The same can be true in the parenting sphere here.
5: Yeah.
0: And that circumstance can push our buttons as parents to mm-hmm. require us or command of us to react in a way that we now are acting like the child.
5: Yeah.
0: How do you coach a parent in this kind of difficult spot to be the adult and to really look for the right wins with that bullied child of yours?
5: Well, for sure. I mean, that brought up all kinds of emotions where I would have been the parent in the schoolyard losing it because
0: yeah.
5: I can't stand seeing people mistreated. You know, so we even just being aware of our own triggers and the things that would get a rise out of us. But I'm also aware I want to model to my kids the right way to respond, that mistreatment will happen. That doesn't mean you just have to tolerate it. That wisdom says, how do you respond in any given moment to being mistreated, which means I better model it to my kids. And sometimes I think actually modeling I'm mad on their behalf isn't unhealthy either. The problem is I need to not sin in my anger. So be angry for them and them to feel like mom and dad really care. They're for me. I think it's a good thing. Mm-hmm.
2: This is Focus on the Family with Jim Daly. And our guest today is Julie Lowe. And she's got a book we're talking about. It's a great book. And the cover, I think, Julie, is really wonderful because you've got this sense of the bully is reveling in the fact that I've got the power and here's poor Gus getting pushed around. The book is called Gus Gets Badgered, Good News for Little Hearts When You Meet a Bully. It's a terrific resource to go through with your child. 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And Julie, I love how you equipped your son. I'm not sure we ever did anything quite like that. How do we help our kids stand up and be assertive for their safety and well-being and kind of share their voice without being aggressive?
5: Well, as a parent, one of my first thoughts is I want to raise my children to know right from wrong, good from evil, wise from unwise, which means I'm always role-playing, I'm always teaching them. So before they end up in the bullying position or being bullied or being tempted to be the bully, we're role-playing. We're teaching them to observe the world around them and people and when they're mistreated or they're interacting with their own siblings, which is where the bullying can start, right?
2: Yes.
5: Or the mistreatment. So there's so many lost opportunities we have in not teaching our kids to say, how does love respond? How does wisdom respond? When is it right and good to stand up to somebody? When as a bystander should you intervene? When as a bystander should you get help because it's too serious for you to intervene? And as you can imagine, that takes a lot of role playing. That's not just a, let me give you a 30-minute devotional on how to do this and then expect you to remember it for the next 15 years of your life. I think that's what Deuteronomy 6 says, where we're teaching our kids, whether they're sitting at the dining room table or walking along the way, whether we're having a meal or in the car, that we're using teachable moments to teach them.
2: Yeah, this is an ongoing conversation,
5: right.
2: Not a once and done.
5: Right.
2: Yeah.
0: You know, Julie, one of the most damaging effects of being bullied, I think, is that loss of identity that's potentially there, mm-hmm. especially in Christian families. We're trying to encourage them that their identity comes from Christ, etc., which are all healthy things to actually buttress them in a culture that is constantly attacking identity, right?
5: Yeah, yeah.
0: So that's important. How do we teach our young children that they're made in the image of God,
5: yeah.
0: that He sees them, that He has a plan for their life? All those things are building that identity. But that bullying can really go after them. Like, no, but God doesn't see me. Why did He let me get picked on today? Why did that boy attack me today, right?
5: Yeah.
0: And you can start to kind of doubt those things as a little child, like, where's my protection? So how can parents use scripture, reinforce those things? Even if bad things happen, God still sees you. He'll give you a way through.
5: Yeah.
0: And, you know, how do you speak to your child to give them that kind of balance between the real world and the spiritual dimensions of what they face?
5: Yeah, I think it's twofold. So one is, I hope my children always see compassion from me when they are being mistreated. that I don't just respond with, "Oh, just deal with it," or "You're okay, brush it off."
0: Right.
5: That they actually hear me say, "I'm so sorry that happened. That was wrong." Then I'm affirming what was wrong about it and why it wasn't kind and gracious. I think the other thing is that they're seeing in Scripture stories like Joseph, when you're mistreated and when you're harmed over and over again, that God is still in the midst of that, that he's up to something, and God can take even the evil in your life and do something good with it. And so what I'm doing is I'm not just affirming that what happened is wrong and leaving it there. I'm pointing them to a God that is not going to waste anything in their life. And I'm pointing them to Scripture, where story after story shows flawed, fallible human beings who are mistreated, but God also used them. And God often uses the weak, the unassuming, those who have speech impediments, those who are least expected. And to even instill that when we have a child with a vision disability, and to be able to say, God specializes in using the people we least expect to use in Scripture. So take heart. God's up to something good in your life.
0: That's a great way to buttress a person's sense of worth. Is that God sees you no matter what the impediment.
5: Yeah.
0: And he will use you if you yield to him and ask him to be part of your life.
5: Yeah,
0: right?
5: We as adults need that.
0: We do. You know, one thing I did, which I thought was good, I'll get your grade on this, but with my boys when they were in elementary school, I would regularly, not every day, but regularly kind of drip irrigate into them. Mm-hmm. You know, at recess, if you see somebody by themselves, go play with them. If you see somebody eating lunch by themselves, go be with them, especially if that child is not well accepted by everybody else. Mm-hmm. Be different. Go and make a friend.
5: Yeah.
0: They did that a couple of times that I know of, and that was good. But they also had the other expression of laughing at somebody who spilled a drink or something, you know. So that's normal behavior.
5: Right.
0: But in addition to doing something like that, what are some other ideas that you might have to help equip a child to look for somebody who they can buttress, they can lift up?
5: Well, it's that whole idea that love moves towards, right? We don't just remain passive. And that's what I love about what you said. We try to teach our kids so that when you see somebody hurting, just don't say, "I'm not going to hurt them," or "I feel bad," or "I'm going to stay out of it." Be willing to proactively move towards being protective or offering even just words of encouragement. Like to go up to somebody afterwards and say, "I'm sorry they did that. I really appreciate what you said," or "I thought what you said was smart." You're saying something to affirm. And then the wisdom to know, when do I need to go get an adult to say, "This kid's hurting and they need an adult to help them."
0: Yeah. You know, one of the experiences, and I had this when I was bullied in third grade, I had a sixth grader who was chasing me home every day and threatening to beat me up. And I was smart enough. I didn't want to be beat up.
6: Yeah.
0: I knew that much. My only saving grace is I was faster than him, so I could outrun him on the way home. But it went on for like a couple weeks, and I was stressful, you know, because I'm thinking this kid's going to pummel me, right?
5: Mm-hmm.
0: And he was much bigger. He was three grades older than me. And but I didn't share it with anybody, except later in that 2 week period, I remember talking to my sister about it, who was 14, and she came to my rescue. And I think my question is this: why do we, even as children, why do we try to hide what's happening? Are we embarrassed by the fact that we're being targeted by a bully?
5: I think it's a shame that maybe, like you said, identity, maybe I am deserving, maybe I am not worth this. So to admit that somebody's doing this admits something is defective about myself.
0: Wow,
5: we
0: yeah.
5: see that online all the time. Mm. I mean, just to take it up a notch, you see teenagers who are being extorted online.
0: Yeah.
5: And
0: some taking their own life.
5: Some taking their own life. And they never tell anybody why. If one adult or one parent or one person had said, "Your life is worth it more than this extortion or whatever's happening or the cyberbullying, your life is worth it." And I think because we don't have these kind of conversations with young people, they're left to their own devices, they're left to their own perspectives. And if they feel like they are deserving of it, that nobody loves them, then they're on their own trying to figure out what to do, and it never ends well for them.
0: And again, the parent has to find a way to draw that out.
5: Right.
0: If you notice behavioral changes, They're not wanting to eat dinner with the family, whatever it might be. You got to go investigate.
5: Well, this is where, as a parent, I take responsibility. Say, I don't even wait to see changes, that I want to proactively prepare my kids. And to even say, I mean, I hope my kids would never send inappropriate texts or a photo they shouldn't send. But to proactively say, hey, guys, if you are ever to do this, I hope you won't. But if you were, just know that there's nothing we can't forgive you.

0: Looking back and seeing how my parents thought about me, how they affirmed me, they were for me. And you can do that in tons of different ways. But there's something about our kids regularly hearing your life has meaning. You are worthwhile. You are loved. And that ultimately, I want to point my kids to their creator who loves them. Because if not, it's good that my kids know that mom is for me. But a 13-year-old doesn't often feel encouraged when they're being bullied and picked on by school that you go home and say, well, mom loves you. I'm just exchanging one human's acceptance or rejection for another human's acceptance and rejection. So ultimately, I want to say you have worth and value because of who God made you. And that we're finding creative ways to do that in our words, in our speech, in our writing.
1: You know, it's so critical to do this. It's something we mentioned in Truth Rising, a documentary that we did on the culture. But it's applicable at every age. And one of the powerful statements in that film was a British baroness who said, the Western civilization, the differentiator, was the Western civilization captured that idea that we're made in God's image. So now, all of a sudden, with child labor laws, the oppression of women, that began to lift. It didn't lift in a moment. It took time for the Western culture to really embrace those themes and lift everybody up from what wasn't there, that we could exploit people. It's the same concept with this, right? It's that same kind of idea that we have to find ways for our children in age-appropriate ways to get that message across
0: And you
1: that
0: don't
1: you matter.
0: want to wait until they're being mistreated. You want that to happen well before they're being mistreated. So there's that foundation to help them go through the hard
1: You know,
0: times.
1: Julie, I'm thinking of the mom that's so stressed out. She's got a lot on her plate, and so does dad, you know, and you almost have to have a checklist of all the things I have to say today to help my child. And then on the other hand, some of it'll come naturally. Just go with your heart. How do you do the things to remind yourself as a parent? You want to be responsible. You want to regularly, not every day, to where the kid tunes it out. But to be intentional about saying, God sees you today. Look at that sunset. I think he made that for you. I mean, things that really drive their heart toward a relationship with Christ.
0: We get caught up in the tyranny of the urgent, don't we? And we forget the more meaningful that sustenance doesn't equal nourishment. Like you can have fast food, but that's not the sustenance, it's not nourishment. And too often in our relationships, that's true as well. We can have sustenance, like, did you do your homework? How was your day? Fine. Did you have a good day? What are you doing now? And instead of saying, tell me about yourself. Tell me what ninth grade boys are going through. Tell me what fourth grade girls are going through. How are you doing? And we're speaking life, nourishing words into our kids' lives and even into our marriages, right? It's an important thing you're bringing up that I'm intentional about looking for those moments.
1: Yeah, which is so good. All right, for that parent who says, wow, you guys are alerting me to something I've not been paying attention to, and I think my child might be bullied or being bullied right now, what are some things that that parent can do today to engage their child age appropriately, elementary school, in that conversation? How do you get that started?
0: I start often by just asking open-ended questions of my kids, like, hey, do you know anybody in school that gets bullied? Or what's it like? How do kids treat each other, mistreat each other? Because it feels safe when you start out here and it's not personal. So my kids might be afraid of opening up about what's going on in their hearts, but they'll tell about what's going on in everybody else's lives. And so I just start asking thoughtful questions. And as much as I'm trying to gain entrance into their heart, they're also watching and observing how I'm responding to them. And they're seeing, do mom and dad understand? Are they responding well? Is it safe to open up and share that I've experienced this? And so our responses really do matter, and that they're seeing compassion and understanding and care for our
1: Yeah,
0: kids.
1: so important. And let me turn to you, our listener. I hope you know Focus on the Family is here for you. As you're raising the next generation, we're here to help. We can answer your questions, offer trusted guidance, and walk with you through the parenting journey. That's our goal. That's our ministry. One helpful resource we'd love to share with you is 7 Traits of Effective Parenting Assessment. It's free. It's an online quiz. It'll give you an idea of your strengths and some of the areas you might want to improve in. It just takes a few minutes to complete, and it's

0: very helpful, so take it today. We also have Julie's terrific book for kids, Gus Gets Badgered When You Meet a Bully. And we're going to bundle that with a small booklet to help you as a parent. It's called Helping Your Child with a Bully, Learning to Respond Wisely. You know, the great thing about children's books is you can take a topic like this and read the story with your child to start conversations, ask questions, and hear their heart. And when you give a gift of any amount, we'll send you the bundle as our way of saying thank you for supporting the ministry of Focus on the Family. Let me share this note from Pam, who wrote in to tell us this. I'm so grateful for the work Focus on the Family does to strengthen families, support our country, and advance God's kingdom. From marriage resources to adventures in Odyssey, your ministry was a constant encouragement in our home growing up, and later helped my husband and me build a strong foundation for our own marriage as we prepared to get engaged. As we now hope to start a family of our own, I'm thankful that the same trusted ministry that shaped my life will one day bless my children as well.
1: Well, that's wonderful to hear.
0: It is. 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
3: Foundations of Freedom. 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
4: Ronald Reagan believed freedom was more than a political system or a set of laws. In 1988, he said, "Freedom describes the God-given condition of the human soul." For Reagan, liberty was not something government created. It was something government was called to respect and to protect. That idea sits at the heart of the American experiment. Our rights do not come from rulers, institutions, or political majorities. They belong to us by nature and by God. And when we understand freedom that way, our responsibility becomes clearer. Government may protect liberty. Laws may preserve it, but neither can give us what was never theirs to grant. Freedom begins with the recognition that human dignity and liberty come before government, not from it.
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8: 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Phone lines are open for you at 1-800-684-3110, 1-800-684-3110. 10. Another day, another update from Letitia James. And this happened on the debate stage again. You may not have heard this in national coverage because, again, that's not necessarily something that's hitting all mainstream news. But, well, there are some moments that you need to see. Phone lines are open for you at 1-800-684-3110. We also have a major update in the homeschooler who, you know, he's a graduate, wanted to become a paid firefighter after a couple years of volunteer firefighting, becoming an EMT. You know that whole situation. They decided that being a homeschool graduate did not qualify him as having a legitimate high school diploma. Now, they reversed course. We got some movement in that, some great traction. However, there is another swerve we did not expect coming, but of course, we have the greatest legal team on board, so the ACLJ is jumping right back in to support this student, all homeschoolers nationwide. We're going to get to that coming up in just a few moments. But, Will, let's break down what was going on in New York as the attorney generals were having a debate.
10: That's right. So this is between Letitia James and her opponent, who's a Republican in New York. And what we saw last night was someone who's relatively unknown and once again, probably is not going to win the election here. This is for the New York State Attorney General. It's pretty solidly for Letitia James, was bringing up points that we have seen from our FOIA discovery. And what did we see? We saw the individual point out things like what that whistleblower was saying. It comes at the time that we got all of this the same week as this debate. All of this is now public and in the public discourse the same week as there was a debate for this political position. So as we look at this and play this, I think this was probably the most pivotal moment, and it was kind of ironic at coming from Letitia James, knowing everything that she's being accused of by this whistleblower. This is bite four with her talking about how she needs to handle her office and what she does as attorney general.
11: Those comments demonstrate empathy. And what we need now more than ever in our body politics is more empathy. Politics stops at the door in my office.
10: So right there, one, she's running for a political position.
8: It is a wink and a nod at some point. You're going, okay, of all the things you've been accused for, to say politics stops at the door, if politics stops at the door of your house, I understand. I feel like that's more what we all try to say. Like, hey, when we go home, we put politics aside. Hopefully we're living our lives, being with our families. But you're saying politics stops at the door of your politically elected position? And, of course, you have been targeted specifically for what? Targeting someone for political motives exclusively.
10: Right. And once again, I think also the fact that she brings up and says what we need more in politics is empathy. There's a lot of ways you could take this. I don't think that she's had any empathy for the targets of her political prosecutions that we've seen over the last several years, as well as the fact of I'm not so sure that that is the job of an attorney general to be empathy. No, you are the top law enforcement officer. There are plenty of people that can have empathy in politics. But as the top law enforcement officer of the state, I kind of want to see you be a little harsh on crime.
8: Yeah, that's right, Will. Phone lines are open if you want to be harsh on crime. 1-800-684-3110. Hey, I did want to say, work of the ACLJ continues. You're going to hear about this really coming up in about two segments. We're going to talk about more about that homeschool situation. The ACLJ is involved. Individual cases, sure. These individual cases, they have consequences that affect everyone. So as we start to wrap up this week, I want you to support the work of the ACLJ by going to ACLJ.org today. And when you do that, you can look at all the incredible free content. Nothing we do is behind a paywall. But that is only because people donate and support. So sure, our content will remain free, but it's only free because you decided, hey, I want to make sure this content is widely available to anyone who may access it. And that is because you donate. And right now is a great time to do it. You can become an ACLJ champion if you'd like as well. It's someone that gives monthly. Just go to ACLJ.org right now. You scan that QR code you see on the screen, and you can become an ACLJ champion. When I get back, though, look, it's just me and Will for this hour. So we wrap up the week, and I want to hear from you. Phone lines are open at 1-800-684-3110. 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Lines are open.
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15: Stop. 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
16: Welcome back to Seculo. Look, a lot of you are watching it right now, and I'd love to hear from you at 1-800-684-3110. Just go through my notes here, because this was a fiery debate with Letitia James versus, again, this is a partisan, if you will, debate. These are Republicans and Democrats running, so you may go, hey, how does the Republican fare in a debate? Clearly, they had to have the debate, so that is interesting that this debate even happened. Can a Republican actually pull off being the job of attorney general? Looks probably unlikely in today's New York, I'm sorry, that could happen. But you know what? Put her best foot forward and gave at least a reason to question why you would elect someone with so much political baggage. And I think that's mainly what we're talking about here. Not just the legal side of it, but even just the political baggage that comes with Letitia James. The fact that your attorney general is a household name across the country is not necessarily always a good thing if you're the attorney general of a state.
10: Right. And once again, we have attorneys general on this broadcast from time to time that that because you watch the Seculo broadcast, you may know more about them, like J.B. McCuskey.
16: Well, yeah, he's like
10: but
16: a friend.
10: The odds of you knowing just off the top of your head the attorney general of a state other than your own are very low, unless you are a very political nerd and get down into the nuance of every state race, which many people here at the ACLJ do. We follow these things. It's
16: He's
10: important.
16: Calling you all nerds.
10: No. Just the people that work here. Not the viewers. Right. So, but once again, you're talking about Letitia James. She made a household name for herself because she ran on getting President Trump 4 years ago.
16: And
10: that was her entire MO.
16: And had some success in it.
10: Right.
16: Not success, but had success in making it not pleasant.
10: Well, the civil fraud case, she got a conviction. Now it got overturned because what did she seek? $500 million. And this is the same person we played in the last segment that said, politics stops at the door of my office, which is just hysterical and laughable. But I want to play this bite too, because as we saw from the whistleblower's letter that we obtained, as well as the back and forth with him in the office of Letitia James, he was an assistant attorney general in the state, New York, their attorney general's office. And he was saying the only thing she cares about is politics. She doesn't care about Medicare fraud. She doesn't care about homeless shelter fraud. She doesn't care about the rise in anti-Semitism and the violent crime that's happening in our state. The only thing that Letitia James cares about are politically expedient prosecutions that are easy for her to boost her name and to get reelected. Those are his words.
16: And I think this question that you're going to play here, it's an interesting one because it's not necessarily a gotcha question. It's one, though, to just see, like, kind of what you know.
10: Right.
16: Do you know about your state? Do you really know where you're coming from?
10: Well, and once again, you think that if you hold this position currently, there is some pride and prestige that goes along with it.
16: Do a little digging.
10: You want to know a little bit what's come before you so you can know, one, mistakes to avoid, things of that nature. But this is where the moderator asked Letitia James to name just a past attorney general she admires. So if you know one that was like in your same party, you could just throw that name out there. All it takes. Here's how this goes down by 12.
17: Ms. James, name a past New York Attorney General that you admire. TikTok.
18: Only admires herself.
11: No. We admire others. I admire all of the past attorney generals because it's a difficult job and you've got to stand up.
18: Dennis Facco, at a time when New York State needed it, we had another former federal prosecutor become attorney general and bring law and order to the state.
10: Once again, now the opponent is clearly, it's an uphill battle for the opponent who's Ms. Comitaretti, who is there trying to unseat the incumbent in a state that's going to vote very blue. That's an uphill battle. No one is thinking that, oh, she won it the debate. Now she's going to win the office. But even there, she was ready. Why? Because she knows the history of the law enforcement. She's a former prosecutor herself. She used someone that was a very skillful debate tactic to compare herself to in that.
16: It was the last Republican to hold that position.
10: Right.
16: And again, has been nearly 30 years.
10: Exactly. So yeah, skillful debate move. Was obviously prepared for this debate. Letitia James, it was painful. And if you're watching on YouTube or Rumble or Salem News Channel, you got to see how painful you, if you're listening on radio, you heard the silence, which was bad enough, but you saw her like squirming. And the moderator even goes TikTok. That shows how poorly prepared for this she was. And that's what is the concern, I think, with even this whistleblower. Is she can't even show up to debate.
16: Yeah.
10: Is she showing up for the people of New York with an easy question? And what's her answer at the end, which also could be politically dire, of saying,
16: everybody,
10: no one ever did a bad job. It's such a tough office to be in. I mean, that can get you in trouble because historically you got some bad apples in any political position.
16: I feel like in the state of New York,
10: right,
16: there's probably been a few controversial
10: figures that may be on the payroll of some organizations. I don't know.
16: Yeah, you know, you never know. It's also 101 in terms of debating is knowing how to answer a question even when you don't know the answer to the question. You can always swerve it, come up with something. That is pretty interesting that you couldn't even come up with that. You don't want those big gaps, those big silences. Sure, it's human nature to have that, but if you're trained at all, if you're ever trained to doing interviews, you're trained to doing anything like this in media, you know how to at least pivot, to move things in a direction. So if you don't know and you can't, maybe you're having just sort of a moment, a brain lapse moment where you can't come up within the second who another attorney general is that you liked. Again, it's an insane thing that someone running for attorney general wouldn't know that. But maybe you can't. There's easy ways to swerve it.
10: Well, could she also not have thought who she replaced? Like, just one step before, she couldn't even get there. But once again, this is what we're looking at. And this is also why the work that we've been doing here at the ACLJ is so important. This is the political side. This is just them running for office. But we are still going to hold these offices accountable. That is why we did file that FOIA request, and we were able to get from the state attorney general's office, from her office, all of these records. And what are they saying? Hey, December 4th, you're going to get more. So when you know where to go and you know what to ask for, you can then show the public, you can hold sunshine to what is happening in these government offices. And it may be the New York State Attorney General's office that may not affect you. You can't, most of you can't go vote in this election. And that's fine. So maybe why are you even talking about it? Because state attorneys general are important. They do have a lot of authority and a lot of power to even fight back against the federal government. And that's what we've seen positive things from people like J.B. McCuskey in West Virginia that we work with and are able to move things forward or put a block on things that are detrimental to our constitutional framework that comes out of either the federal government or other states. But then when you have someone in this powerful law enforcement position in a state like New York, that is a very powerful state, has a lot of resources, and they decide to use that office instead to do something beneficial for the country and for their own citizens, like, you know, enforce the law, what are they doing? They're doing political prosecutions. They're trying to find any way possible. Now, she isn't running this time on I'm going to get Trump because that's what she won on the first time. But you can tell by what this whistleblower said that work isn't over. She is still, according to the whistleblower, alleging that the only cases that he sees that they're really pursuing are the political ones, the ones that are going to score points, going after things like Truth Social, going after companies that got federal U.S. Department of Justice approved mergers. Go see if you can find anything there. Dig into that. It's the same thing she did to President Trump the first time when said, we think you overinflated your value and therefore you got a loan. Meanwhile, the bank said, no, he repaid his loan. There was no issue there. There was no victim here.
16: There was no victim
10: and
16: of that crime.
10: She still went for a $500 million judgment.
16: Remember, and that all that did was really just stop up the president from having to be able to get other things done. And all the issues that would come up was all politically motivated. The idea was to stop him from winning re-election. I think in many ways, I think your Democrat voters who don't like President Trump in New York should look for the fact that she may be one of the reasons he won the general election. Because all of the stuff that she put him through was so politically targeted and politically motivated that most people saw right through it and they realized that could be them. That you could have someone who just politically motivated decided to target you. And if that happens, you kind of riled up a base. You remember that arrest moment, the mugshot moment, kind of became a legend. It kind of became a rallying cry to change what was going on. So somewhat, this person, Letitia James, is running for attorney general once again in New York, is partially to blame for President Trump if you're on that other side. So maybe this Republican candidate can show a little bit of that. Now, I don't think, again, it's going to win you over too many voters, but it's a thought.
10: That's right. And once again, this was a debate for office. There's also other debates that happened around the country last night that you may not have seen. I mean, there's ones in Iowa for governor. There was a very important one in Michigan for the Senate seat, and where the favorite candidate of the Democrat Socialist, El Sayed, had some interesting question dodging that took place there. And we'll get to that later in this broadcast.
16: We are going to get to it. And we also, again, are going to give you an update on that homeschooler graduate, wants to be a firefighter, very well qualified. You know what happened. But now we got a big update. So we're going to get to that in the next segment. Some phone lines are open for you. Actually, I'll be honest with you. We got a ton of people watching right now, and all our phone lines are open. So give me a call. Be on the air today. Do us a favor. 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
16: Welcome back to Secular. Phone lines are open. I want to hear from you. 1-800-684-3110. I want to pivot just a little bit. We are going to keep talking about the Letitia James and the Attorney General debate. It was wild. There were some great comments. We're going to play some more of those clips as we go forward. But the ACLJ team, as I said, is really motivated to help people, individuals throughout this country. Because when we help these individuals, especially at no cost, it ends up helping everyone. And if you're a homeschooler or maybe a grandparent of a homeschooler, a parent of a homeschooler, I am. I'm a parent of homeschooler and also a former homeschooler myself. You may get to a situation where a state, a city, decides they don't like homeschoolers because they know there's some connotations to it. Usually it doesn't have to do with their academic excellence. No, of course not. Usually it has to do with the fact that often they're religious. Often they have a different set of moral standards. And in this situation, you had a person who was not only well qualified for a position to be a paid firefighter, wanted to be a career firefighter, something that we should be praising. Someone who, again, already for multiple years had been a qualified EMT, certified EMT, had been doing that for a job, won rookie of the year as firefighter. And then when he went to go apply for that position, it said high school diploma. He said, sure, I went to high school. They said, no. We meant an accredited high school, which we consider right now in this moment, homeschooling not to be accredited form of education here in our state. Now, we went really hard on this. I have to say, this was because someone like you tagged me in a post and said, Logan, the ACLJ needs to get involved in this, and we did. So first, I want to say thank you. I've gotten some even new ones, and I've passed stuff along to our legal counsel throughout the last few weeks as you all have been tagging me, and I appreciate that. Keep it coming. Doesn't bother me at all. Because the stories like this, we can sometimes get handled very quickly. However, the fallout is sometimes larger. So you had a situation where the city then, the actual people, not the government, said, enough of this. You have put us now as a national disgrace. You have brought national news. You have brought the ACLJ to our front door. Enough with this. So they went and they changed the rule. They said, you know what? We're going to get rid of that qualification, which they had already added in after the fact. So remember, they changed it to accredit it after they denied him quickly. They're like, oh, no one will ever notice. They changed it back, made some new adjustments. Homeschoolers are now allowed to be paid firefighters in the area. We thought, okay, part one win. He still didn't have a job, still wasn't able to qualify here. And hey, we need to make sure we're protecting homeschoolers nationwide. So we decided we're going to take this even further. However, in the meantime, they decided, you know what? We're going to reopen that job position. We're going to reopen the job applications for that position now with our new standard. And we thought, great, the new standard, of course, is that homeschoolers qualify. However, there's another swerve, as there always is.
10: That's right. And unfortunately for them, but fortunately for our client, we've had to send another letter going out today to the city of Fremont. Because
16: Fremont, Nebraska.
10: Fremont, Nebraska.
16: I need to make sure we clarify, because some people say, well, Fremont, California, of course, California.
10: No, it's Fremont, not, Fremont, Nebraska.
16: Nebraska.
10: And here's what happened. They got caught, tried to make it look like they fixed the problem, and then they moved the goalpost. So now, this position that is opened up that Andrew can apply for is not just the entry-level position, because he had not been a paid firefighter previously, just volunteer firefighter, so he would still be in this pool of entry-level firefighter position. But they expanded the pool of applicants. So now, up to 2 years of experience firefighters are eligible for this position. And those individuals that would make this lateral move can be exempted from some of the testing, like the written exam, etc., if they want to apply for this position. So it's not as though they got caught, they fixed it at the city level, they still tried to say, we didn't really think there was a problem here, but fine, we'll change the the written ordinance, etc. And then they repost the job, and now this job, they make it harder for someone like Andrew to compete for because they expand the pool of applicants. To me, and I'm not the attorney here, but our attorneys that are sending this letter, they're the ones that are getting to the bottom of this, and they're going to continue. But this seems like a pattern is developing where, we didn't want the homeschooler the first time, so we just changed the rule and said homeschoolers can't do it. Now that we got caught and we had to change our rules and go through all of this embarrassment, now we're going to make it harder for the homeschooler to get the job because we're going to open it up to more people, a broader pool of people that maybe want to come work for this fine city of Fremont, Nebraska, and say, look, it's not just an entry-level position now. Now, if you have experience of being a paid firefighter, you can come and make this lateral move to this job. This isn't okay. That's why we're sending this letter today, and they have a deadline here that I'm going to turn to say that they have to respond and show how they're going to remedy this, because this isn't okay. They have no later than October 16th, 2026, to tell us whether or not they're going to agree to the relief that we request, which is to fully restore his opportunity to compete for this position. Now, we know that they may or may not be having some internal discussion. We're going to see if they can get to the right place just through this action. If not, they're just begging for a federal lawsuit from the ACLJ to represent our client, Andrew Coates.
16: That's right. Today we are, again, it's going to be sending that demand letter on behalf of Andrew Coates. Again, was denied a chance to apply for the position first because he was homeschooled. And again, not a homeschooler. We're not talking about someone under 18. This is someone who's a graduate, multiple years, in his 20s.
10: Doesn't this also, like, sound so, like, elementary school childish of, like, you had friends that went to the public school and you're homeschooled and they're like, Oh, well, you don't go to real school.
16: Yeah.
10: You don't go to real school, Andrew. My goodness. It's as ridiculous that adults are acting this way.
16: That's right. But the ACLJ team has taken action, and we are going to be supporting Andrew all the way. And that is only because, again, people like you support. As we wrap up this first half hour, no, we have a second half hour coming up. If you don't get it on your local station, if you're just listening to us, maybe on terrestrial radio, like I know a lot of you still do, we have a full television-style broadcast live every day, 12 to 1 p.m. Eastern time, that we run this show. 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And, of course, on YouTube, Facebook, Rumble, you can always see us. You can interact with us in a chat. 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Again, if you want to become a champion, that's someone who gives monthly. It's vital to our success to build that baseline. I would love for you to do it today as we wrap up this week. Whether the ACLJ team is fighting for a homeschool graduate in Nebraska or fighting for the lives of those in Pakistan, the ACLJ team is worldwide, and it's only because people like you support. 100% of the finances that come in here to pay for our legal team, pay for our media team, all of it is because you donate, whether that is people who give on a $5 level, a $50 level, $500, whatever it may be. Know that it all goes in, and the mass majority of people, because you may look at it and go, look, we're not having enough money to make a difference here. The mass majority of people who donate to keep this all going give somewhere between $25 and $75 once, or maybe once in every few months, or once a year. So not everyone becomes a champion and gives on a regular ongoing basis. Actually, a very, very small percentage. We say it's kind of an elite club. Under 20,000, I believe, do that. And they do it at levels, again, starting at $5. So again, that's a great baseline for us, but the ACLJ budget is significantly higher than that, because I want, when Andrew needs help, to be able to jump in, not have to charge him, but for him to have the greatest legal team he can have. I want, when you're watching this show, to go, wow, that production was great. Wow, they got great commentators, great hosts, great phone screeners even. I want that to always be the case here at the ACLJ and production crew as well. They all kind of looked at me like, why are you only giving love to the phone screeners? Phone lines are open, though, so be kind to them. 1-800-684-3110. We'll be back in just a minute. This is our short break, under a minute. Be right back with more on Seculo.
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4: Last day for our memory verse, Romans 12, verses 9 and 10. 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It means helping others become better people. And it often calls for sacrifices. It demands our time, our money, and our personal involvement. 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They are our brothers and sisters in Christ. Put others first. Romans 12, verses 9 and 10. 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
6: With the rising intensity of spiritual warfare, is it any wonder that temptation seems to be lurking around every corner? 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
23: And friends, we are talking about spiritual warfare as we deal with this brand new book called The Battle for Your Soul. I must confess that many times when I hear spiritual warfare, there's kind of like a superstition that goes with it, like there's a demon behind everything that happens. The Bible doesn't present it that way. The Bible is very clear about what we do when tempted, what we do when we're under depression, how we deal with life according to God's Word. And we're trying to stay focused on that and not get off on any rabbit trails along the way, but just keep our mind straight. This is what God says. This is what this means, and this is what it means to you. We'll get to our lesson in just a moment, but first, let me tell you that we are featuring during this month as our special gift a copy of the book, The Battle for Your Soul, 240 pages, helping you to learn how to stand strong in temptation. In this book, you will identify the enemy's strategies without becoming obsessed with them. You'll rest in assurance of your eternal victory, and you'll understand that spiritual warfare leads to greater peace and freedom. You will be blessed and bettered by this book. I promise you it will help you. And if you will get a copy of it today, you can begin studying it immediately. Available from Turning Point for a gift of any size. Ask for it when you send your gift. And also available in all the major bookstores where you can go and purchase your copy. Let's get started now with temptation. This is the one thing that is true for everyone, because the Bible says that temptation is a subject for every man. That includes you and me. This is pertinent to all of us. Let's study it together. As John Perley Huffman backed his 2006 Toyota Tundra out of a parking space at the Amtrak station in Santa Barbara, he accidentally hit a white 2010 Honda Civic. He said, "I couldn't have been going more than a single mile per hour. I hit the Honda near the leading edge of the right door and maybe a bit into the fender. It left more than a scuff, but slightly. So I faced a dilemma. Should I leave a note for the Honda's owner confessing the accident, giving my name and phone number? Or should I just drive away? The temptation to skedaddle was overwhelming. My insurance was already expensive, and besides, probably the owner wouldn't even notice the new dent in his car. In the battle for our souls, these are the kinds of temptations that come to us suddenly without warning. And in this case, I need to tell you that John yielded to his conscience and wrote a note. Later, the Honda's owner called him and they had a civil chat, and the person never filed an insurance claim, so John was true to his conscience, but he never took a hit to his insurance policy. He wrote about this in a book that he wrote called Road and Track, and he called the article, "Tempted by Evil, One Stupid Accident and Moral Disengagement." And I thought, we live in a time of moral disengagement. And that's a sinister battlefield for your soul and for mine.
7: At its core, the war we face concerns our desires, our decisions, and our direction. It's a matter of what we love, what we choose, and what we are becoming. Unfortunately, as someone has said, most people want to be delivered from temptation, but they would also like to keep it in touch. A Christian has the world, the flesh, and the devil that we have to deal with every day, but it's the devil who tempts us. And I want to talk to you today about temptation. And before I go any further, let me say that temptation is not a sin. The Lord Jesus was tempted intensely in the wilderness. Temptation is not a sin. Yielding to temptation is a sin. But temptation itself does not qualify for sin. The devil is actually called the tempter in two different places in the Bible. And as he roars about like a lion seeking to devour us, I'm sure he's passed your way more than once as he has mine. And probably not so long ago, perhaps even this very day. Satan has brainwashed large segments of people to live however they like without shame or guilt. For them, wrong is right, and right is wrong. And as Christians, that can never be true for us because our goal is to please God. Temptation is Satan's magnet pulling us off course. It's not anything new. The battle of temptation goes all the way back to the Garden of Eden, where Satan tempted Eve, and continues when David numbers his people because Satan tempted him to do it. Ananias sinned because Satan filled his heart. Paul was afraid the devil would tempt some in the city of Corinth because of their lack of self-control. And Satan even sought to tempt the Lord Jesus, I mentioned already, without any success in doing so. So from Eden to Corinth to our own neighborhoods and our own time, Satan's strategies really haven't changed much. Someone said Satan has not had a new idea since the Garden of Eden. He continues to tempt in the very same way. In New Testament days, the city of Corinth was one of the most decadent spots in the Roman Empire. When the Apostle Paul preached the gospel there, many people trusted Christ as their Savior, and some were saved out of very deep corruption. Their lifestyle before they became Christians was pretty wicked. Imagine that the Apostle Paul received a letter one day from a young, newly converted man. This man was surprised that he still felt evil desires. His yearning for sin wasn't expunged by his conversion. He wanted to serve Christ with all of his heart, but he was plagued by temptation, and he wrote a letter to Paul asking, "What do I do?" Now, I can't prove that such a letter was ever written, but the concern was certainly prevalent in the hearts of many Corinthian believers. The answer Paul would give is summarized in just one verse from his first letter to the Corinthians. This is not a verse unknown to many of you, but perhaps we can draw some meaning from it today in these moments we have together. 1 Corinthians 10:13 says this, "No temptation has overtaken you except such as is common to man. But God is faithful, who will not allow you to be tempted beyond what you are able, but with the temptation will make the way of escape that you may be able to bear it." This single verse tells us three major things about temptation. Number one, you will face it. That's what the scripture says. It says there is no temptation that is not common to man. In other words, if you're being tempted and you think you're being picked on, you're not. You're just being human. It is human to be tempted. Everybody gets tempted. Maybe you were tempted on the way to church today or even sitting in the pew. You are tempted. The New Living Translation says it this way, "The temptation in your life are no different from what others experience." Now, Paul is not saying because of this that we should just take it for granted. We're all tempted, so don't worry about it. He's not saying that at all. What he is saying is that it is universal, and we should remember that everybody goes through it. So, you know, I'm never sure if my messages are appropriate for everybody in church, but today this message is for everyone because the Bible says everyone at one time or another is tempted. John White wrote these words. He said, you will be tempted. The kinds of temptations may change. Candies for kids, sensuality for the young, riches for the middle-aged, and power for the aging. The evil one can ring changes with greater skill than any advertising agency. You will be tempted continuously. Therefore, temptation itself need not dismay you. It was your Savior's lot. He was tempted, and you will be too. These words are words of reassurance. Whatever you're going through, whatever temptation you're facing these days, you're not the only person to walk that road. You're in good company. Temptation will be around till we get to heaven. You'll never get to the place in your Christian life where you say, oh, finally, I won't be tempted anymore. Each brush with it is a skirmish in the overall war Satan is waging against you. In each incident, your soul will be strengthened by resistance or weakened by failure. The Living Bible translates 1 Corinthians 10:13 like this, but remember this, the wrong desires that come into your heart aren't anything new and different. Many others have faced exactly the same problems before you. So put it down in your notes. When it comes to temptation, you will face it. Don't think you're not going to face it, that you're going to get past it, that somehow you're going to escape it. Nobody escapes temptation. Can I get a witness? Everybody gets tempted. Here's the second thing. God will limit it. Your temptation will be limited by God. Paul says, but God is faithful, who will not allow you to be tempted beyond what you are able. The way I see it, the more mature we become in Christ, the greater the temptations are. The founder of the seminary that I attended was Lewis Sperry Schaeffer. He was a godly man who understood this principle. In one of his books, he wrote, it has been well said that spiritual believers are honored with warfare in the frontline trenches. There, the fiercest pressure of the enemy is felt. You may think, if I get closer to God, I won't be tempted. No, as you get closer to God and begin to be more valuable to the cause of Christ, temptation will increase. So you better learn how to deal with it. You better learn the reality of it. Remember this, God never tempts us to evil. Satan tempts us to evil. But when God allows temptation to come our way, in this passage of Scripture, he makes a promise that's quite surprising. He says he will limit its intensity to what we can bear. He knows our limitations, and he never allows us to be tempted. The Scripture says this, beyond what we can bear. And he is present to help us. The Apostle Paul tells us that he will deliver us from temptation. God delivers us, he has delivered us, and he will deliver us, according to 2 Corinthians 1:10. You might think that we would be better off without temptation. I think that on occasion. But when temptation comes, it serves a purpose. We need these tests because they help us demonstrate our love for Christ. One pastor that I read a lot said, if you don't have any tests, you can't have any testimonies. In school, you take a test occasionally to prove what you've learned. Without tests, there would be no real measure of growth and little motivation to study or grow wiser in the subject. And the Christian life is the same way. Without the occasional test, how would we measure our growth in Christ? When we are tempted to do wrong and still choose to obey Christ, it shows us that our faith in him is growing. If you hear someone say, I was overcome by temptation and it was more than I could withstand, don't believe him. That's not what the Scripture says. The Scripture says there is no temptation that has taken you, but such as is common to man, and God is faithful, and he will not allow the temptation to be more than you can handle. And remember this, God is not merely regulating the circumstances, he's protecting the integrity of your soul. God cares about your soul, and he wants your soul to be pure so you can relate to him. If you yield to temptation, you shrink the soul, you complicate the soul so that your relationship with God gets tarnished. And some of you know what that's like. David prayed on one occasion, God, restore to me the joy of my salvation. He didn't say, restore my salvation. He said, restore to me the joy of salvation. Temptation can steal the joy of your salvation. And some of you are shaking your heads because you know what I'm talking about. So when it comes to temptation, you will face it, but God will limit it. And the third thing is, you can beat it. You can be victorious over temptation. Let me extrapolate that a little bit. Paul would go on to tell his young friend that God would give him a way to escape the temptation. And it says here, God is faithful, who will not allow you to be tempted beyond what you are able, but with the temptation will make the way of escape that you may be able to bear it. Whenever we are tempted, God has the end of that temptation in sight. The moment the test begins, the way out is already available. He doesn't wait to see how we're doing. He gives us a means of escape from that temptation at the very outset. It's interesting that the Greek word for escape had the connotation of a narrow passage out of a treacherous canyon. In other words, you might climb down into this canyon and find yourself trapped and you don't know how to get out. All of a sudden, you find a narrow way out. Paul says that if you see that path, don't walk past it. Don't ignore it, but take the way out. The escape God provides is more than a way out of a situation. It's a pathway to preserving the health and strength of your soul. God will always make a way. But let me say something about this. While this is very encouraging, it must not be taken for granted. Listen to me, and you know this to be true. In most situations, the way of escape will be just a fleeting thought. That thought will say something like, this is wrong, and you know it, and you shouldn't be doing this. The way of escape may only last for a moment, and if it isn't taken, it will be too late. Take the way of escape that God provides. And as you think back over the times you've been tempted, you know there's a moment someplace in that temptation where you know you can make the right decision or the wrong one. If you yield to the temptation, you've made the wrong decision and you've walked past the way of escape. Now, every temptation is different and all temptations fall into certain categories. So what I would like to do at the end of my sermon is give you some practical things that I've learned over the years through the study of the Bible and through personal experience that will help you deal with temptation in your life. Because once again, we're all in the same boat. We all have temptation. Number one, recognize the possibility of it. You know, there are some people that think, oh, I'm a Christian. I don't get tempted. I'm not going to be. Listen to me. There's a verse in 1 Corinthians 10 right before the verse that we are studying. 1 Corinthians 10:13 says, you're going to be tempted. 1 Corinthians 10:12 says this, therefore, let him who thinks he stands take heed lest he fall. What that is saying is this, don't get arrogant and proud. Don't get cocky about your Christian life and say, well, I'm never going to get tempted. You know, temptation comes in certain ways and you can almost predict them. I like to say it this way. I love the ocean. And the ocean is a good picture of this. The height of the wave determines the valley that follows it. There's a big wave, and then there's the trough behind it. Temptation works that way. It often comes to us on the aftermath of some great accomplishment. For instance, Elijah faced his worst defeat right after his greatest victory. Peter made one of his worst mistakes immediately after he confessed Christ. David was at the height of his career when he fell into moral sin. It is interesting how that works. I one time visited Mont Blanc, and at the end of my tour there, I was introduced to the cemetery that's below the mountain. And I was told that in this cemetery, more than 50% of the people who are buried there lost their lives on the way down the mountain, not on their way up. Because when they would get to the top, they would get cocky about the fact they'd made it and careless on the way down and lose their footing and die. Men and women, that is the thing we deal with in life. We get to the place where we think we've had this great experience. When you have that great mountaintop experience, that's when you need to be careful. Because what follows the mountain is the valley, and you don't want to go there. So What you need to do, first of all, is understand a little bit about how temptation works and recognize the possibility of it in your life. Here's something most people would never think about. Request help before temptation happens. In the Bible, there are two verses that tell us that before you get tempted, you should pray about it. In the Lord's Prayer, here's what it says: "Do not lead us into temptation, but deliver us from the evil one." Did you ever pray that in the morning? "Lord, don't let me go into temptation today. Give me victory over temptation." And then in Matthew 26:41, it says, "Watch and pray, lest you enter into temptation. The spirit is willing, but the flesh is weak." You see, you have to be alert to the fact that temptation is real, that you are a definite candidate for it. And if you've had an experience of great victory, you could be in jeopardy. So be careful. Watch and pray. And the idea is to be alert. R.A. Torrey said that the reason why many people fail in battle is because they wait till the hour of battle.

0: before the conflict happens. Here's the third thing. Resist the devil and he will flee from you. That's an interesting one. The Bible says you can make the devil run away. There are a lot of ways to see that happen. The best is to take into your hands the sword of the Spirit. The Bible says that when Jesus was tempted in the wilderness, he took the sword of the Spirit, which is the word of God. He was tempted three times, and three times he said, "It is written." And then he quoted from the book of Deuteronomy. Can you believe it? And Satan was defeated by three quotations from the Old Testament book of Deuteronomy because the Lord Jesus Christ knew what to do. And at the end of that temptation, we are told, and the devil departed from him. Resist the devil, and he will flee from you. Don't just give in. Fight back out loud. Learn verses that help you with the areas of temptation that are in your life and quote them to the enemy. Use the sword of the Spirit, which is the word of God. Then, number four, retreat from certain kinds of temptation. Believers recognize that there's a lot of difference in the perils we face. There's a time to resist and a time to retreat. Sometimes we need to see the devil run, and sometimes we need to run from the devil. The Bible in the New Testament tells us to flee certain things, and two of those things we're to flee is, it says here, flee sexual immorality, 1 Corinthians, and flee youthful lust, 2 Timothy 2:22. Fleeing temptation may involve changing the channels you watch, changing the places you go, changing the friends you spend time with, or changing the websites you visit. In the Old Testament story of Joseph, we are told that when the temptation was severe and Potiphar's wife was trying to get him to submit to her seduction, he ran out of the house. And I used to say, because he was better off without his coat than without his character, she kept his coat and used it to get him thrown in jail, but he kept his character. How did he do it? He ran away from it. I think that's a very instructive thing, because there are some temptations you cannot stand up against, some temptations you need to get away from. I remember someone saying that the best equipment you can have for dealing with temptation is the best pair of Adidas money can buy. Mark Twain said, there are several good protections against temptation, but the surest is cowardice. Don't think you're going to be able to stand up against some temptations. Get away from it. Don't put yourself in the position where you're constantly being assaulted by the enemy. And you know, one of the things that I think is very important is that that verse that comes before 1 Corinthians 10 that we're studying right now is a verse that reminds us, let him who thinks that he stands take heed lest he fall. In other words, don't get arrogant and proud and think this can't happen to you. The day you think it can't happen to you, the next day it will. So stay focused, and we'll talk more about this on Monday. This is the Friday edition of Turning Point. Let me encourage you, as I have been doing for years, to get to church. If you're not going to church, you should go to church. Wherever you live, there's a church someplace near you where you can be blessed in encouragement and where you can be a blessing. 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It's where the ministry of Turning Point originates. You're welcome. You'll find joy and happiness, love and acceptance. See you on Monday. God bless you.
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3: Ronald Reagan believed freedom was more than a political system or a set of laws. In 1988, he said, "Freedom describes the God-given condition of the human soul." For Reagan, liberty was not something government created. It was something government was called to respect and to protect. That idea sits at the heart of the American experiment. Our rights do not come from rulers, institutions, or political majorities. They belong to us by nature and by God. And when we understand freedom that way, our responsibility becomes clearer. Government may protect liberty. Laws may preserve it, but neither can give us what was never theirs to grant. Freedom begins with the recognition that human dignity and liberty come before government, not from it.
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5: Well, hope you're having a good Friday morning. I'm Jordan Michaels. You know, when life gets difficult, and it does, there are those who distance themselves from the Lord. They falter in their faith, and maybe it's because God didn't answer a prayer the way they had hoped, or maybe they didn't hear from God at all, just silence and no direction. Well, Jesus encouraged his disciples to always pray and don't give up, you know, even when it seems like God isn't answering. So don't ever mistake God's silence for his absence, because he promised that he would never leave us. You know, sometimes when God's response is delayed, it could be because in offering up our requests, we forgot to offer up and surrender our will. You know, it's always thy will be done. His will, his way. Grace to You is next with John MacArthur.
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8: Welcome to Grace to You with John MacArthur here on AM 1100 KFAX. From time to time, John MacArthur would set aside an evening service to answer questions from his congregation at Grace Community Church. And today, you'll get to listen in on one of those Q&A sessions. So stay here as John answers questions that perhaps you've had as you've studied God's Word. Here's the first question from a member of the congregation, and then you'll hear John's answer.
9: Now, the idea is not stump the pastor, okay? I mean, I know you can ask me things that I can't answer. But what we want to do is to deal with things that are of importance, and we'll do our best to give you an answer out of the Word of God. You know, in the book of Acts, it says Paul reasoned with them out of the Scripture. It means he dialogued with them. And one of the great teaching ways is question and answer. In fact, Throughout the early years of the church, there was a developing question and answer mode in teaching that became sort of refined into what we know as catechism, which is a series of teachings based upon the question and answer process. So we just encourage you to feel free to ask a question, and we'll do our best to speak right to the point. Keep your question short. Don't give us a big, long, drawn-out thing, or we'll never get everybody's questions answered.
10: The scripture I'd like to have explained, it's 1 Peter 3:21, the part where it says, corresponding to that, baptism now saves you. Not the removal of dirt from flesh, but the appeal to God for a good conscience.
9: Right. What that verse is saying is that Peter's just talked about, first we're talking about 1 Peter 3:18, Christ has once suffered for sins, the just for the unjust, they might bring us to God, and so forth. And it talks about there Christ's provision of salvation. And then it says that when his body was on the cross dead, his spirit was alive, not the Holy Spirit there in verse 18, but his spirit. And he went and preached to the spirits in prison. And I believe these were demon beings. And the word preach is not to preach the gospel, euangelizo, but keruso, to proclaim a triumph. I believe that when he was dying on the cross, this is a marvelous truth, when he was dying on the cross, it looked to hell and the demons like perhaps they had won the victory. And so at the very moment when his body was dead, during that period of time, his spirit was alive, it says in verse 18, and he went right down into the prison where the spirits are kept. And you want to know what spirits they were? Verse 20 says they were the ones disobedient during the time of Noah. And you remember in those days, the time of Noah, God sent the flood because the sons of God commingled with the daughters of men. So they were spirit beings who cohabitated with women, creating a sort of a Rosemary baby race of people, and God destroyed them all in the flood. So these are demon spirits. That's all you really need to know. He went into the place, proclaimed a triumph over the demon spirits, even in the midst of his death. And then it talks about the ark in which people were saved by water. The ark then becomes a symbol. And in verse 21, the like figure unto which even baptism doth also now save us. But it is not the putting away of the filth of the flesh. In other words, he is saying that as that ark was saved in water, so are we saved in water. But it is not external water. You see that? It's not the water that washes the flesh, the physical body. Not that at all. But it is that purification of the conscience. It is the purification of the conscience that he's really referring to. In other words, it's symbolic. As the ship was saved by the water, it floated on the water was its salvation. So we are saved by a certain kind of being in water. But it is not the water of the physical baptism. What water is it? Titus 3:5 tells us. Not by works of righteousness which we have done, but according to his mercy he saved us, here it comes, by the washing of regeneration. Okay? This verse in Peter argues against baptismal regeneration, but rather a washing of the heart through the working of God in forgiveness through Christ. Okay?
10: Okay, thank you.
9: Good question. Yes.
11: Hi, my name's Alan Gordon, and I just moved here from Florida, and before I moved, a lot of people said that if I came to this church, that they believe in election. And I don't understand it completely, and I'd like to get it cleared up, because so far what I do understand, it seems right.
9: Okay. Welcome. We're glad to have you from Florida. God bless you. Thanks for coming. Election. Well, this is easy. Let's see. In other words, what people always ask, and I'll frame the question for you, are we chosen to be saved or do we choose ourselves to be saved, right?
11: Right.
9: Did I come to Jesus Christ because I was irresistibly drawn by God and had nothing to do with it, or did I come to Christ because my heart said, I want to come to Christ? And the answer is yes. Isn't that simple? Now, let me see if I can explain it to you simply, okay? The Bible teaches election. It uses that word many times. It says we are elect according to the foreknowledge of God. It says we were chosen in him before the foundation of the world. It says our names are written in the Lamb's Book of Life from before the foundation of the world. It says you have not chosen me, but I have chosen you and ordained you. In the book of Acts, it says that God said, I have much people in that city, people who weren't even saved yet, but he had his name on them to be saved. You cannot deny election. Ephesians 1, chosen in him before the foundation of the world. We know we are elect. So when you come to a passage on election, you preach it with all your heart. You just preach it. It's there. You can't argue with it. We're elect, chosen by God. Nobody ever came to Jesus Christ except the Father did what? Draw him. So we are saved because of God's predetermined love, and that's it. I mean, we are elect of God, and what a marvelous thing that is. And that's so important in the doctrine of security, because if he elects us, he's going to hold us, right? All right. So we teach that, and we preach that. And when you come across a passage on election, you just preach it fully and completely, because that's what the Bible teaches. But the Bible also teaches human volition. Jesus said, you will not come to me that you might have life. Jesus said, O Jerusalem, Jerusalem, how oft I would have gathered thee as a hen gathereth her brood, and you would not. In other words, Jesus on the one hand said, you can't come to me unless the Father draws you, and on the other hand, if you don't come, you're to be blamed. Now, in our minds, those seem like opposites, don't they? Paradoxes, unresolvable. And they really are. Over here, if you're saved, it's by God's election. And over here, if you're damned, it's your own choice. Now, let me tell you something. That shouldn't be a problem for you because of this. God's mind is greater than our mind, right? If I could understand everything, I'd be God. And if I was God, the world would really be in bad shape. But man loves to think he's God. He wants everything to fit into his mind. So what he does is take those kinds of things and try to find a truth in the middle that accommodates both, and in the end he destroys both. And so you come up with this thing where, well, you see, God looks down the road and he says, uh-huh, I see the way they're going. I know what's going to happen. Boy, they're going to go over there, and so I just won't elect them because I can see that. And so God becomes the victim of the things that men do. That isn't what the Bible teaches. If you deny election, you've denied something in the Bible. If you deny the choice of man, where it says, whosoever will, let him come, take of the water of life freely, Revelation 22. You can't deny either one. You leave them there, and if you try to harmonize them in the middle, you've destroyed both of them. See, just leave them there. You say, but I don't understand. That's good. You know what that proves? You're not God, and that makes us all very comfortable. And I'll tell you another thing. John Murray, the theologian in Westminster Seminary, says there is an apparent paradox in every biblical doctrine, every major biblical doctrine. For example, I'll ask you a simple question. Who wrote Romans? Who wrote Romans? Paul? God? Holy Spirit? Who? Did Paul write a verse, and then God write a verse, then Paul write a verse, and God write a verse? You say, was it all the Holy Spirit? Is every word in Romans from the mind of the Holy Spirit? Yes. Is every word in Romans from the mind of the Apostle Paul and his heart and his vocabulary? Yes. Who wrote it? Well, it's all God and it's all Paul. Well, how can it be all God and all Paul? Well, it can't be in our human thinking. That's paradoxical, but it is. See, whenever you try to reduce the truth of God down to the human brain, you're going to have some stuff left over. You understand that? And consequently, you've got to be able to allow for what we call divine tension. Just leave it there. Bible teaches election. Bible teaches human choice. Let it teach both. God understands how it all goes together. We don't. That's a matter of faith, isn't it? Don't come up with something in the middle. You destroy both. So people who want to say, oh, we can't believe in election because it messes us up on this end, are really doing what they have no right to do. They're saying we've got to reduce God to our own thinking processes and assume that he's going to do only the things that we can fully understand. And that's not so. Okay? Good.
12: Yeah, John, concerning last week's teaching on the illumination of the Spirit of the Scriptures, how do we understand that so many Spirit-filled and studious men come up with so many different doctrines about
9: everything? Yeah, that's a good question. Why is it that good men disagree, right? If it's the Spirit of God who's our teacher? Okay, let me tell you. And this is hard to clarify in a simple way, but look at this. We're all going to be wrong somewhere, because we lack perfection. True? I know I have errors in my theology. I just don't know where they are. If I knew where they were, I'd change them. I'm working real hard, and I believe everything I say. I really do, and I preach it that way. Don't you get the idea that I really believe what I say? Now, I know that I'm imperfect, and so no one person is the repository of all divine truth. And I say that to say this, that all of us are made to some extent incapacitated because of our humanness. And so there will be times, for example, when we're working on a passage, when we're interpreting a passage, that it'll go into our permanent file and we've done less than adequate scholarship on that passage. And so that part of what we've done may not be truly representative of what that text teaches. So you're dealing, one, with the human element. Secondly, the reason there's disagreement is because of background and presuppositions. In other words, men are raised in a certain environment with certain definitions and parameters in life and certain presuppositions. The hardest thing in Bible study is to divorce yourself from all your presuppositions and take every text purely on its own merit. We tend to go into the text with all of our preconceived ideas and then fit this thing into the system that's already been developed, rather than to keep the system open enough to take what that thing says. Thirdly, I think there's a very important reason why good men don't agree, and that's because many good men don't really dig deep enough, and they're too superficial. And if they really were faithful to dig with great diligence, they'd find themselves coming together much more than they do. And that's important. The fourth reason that good men don't agree is because some texts are obscure and difficult to interpret. And since you can't really be utterly, absolutely dogmatic about them, there is room for latitude at that point. But the thing that is so wonderful in all of this is that those who represent the Word of God and who believe the Word of God and who teach the Word of God as the Word of God and love the Lord Jesus Christ will have differences, but they will inevitably be peripheral differences. The core of the main line of God's revealed truth will be there. See? And the differences will come through their background, through their scholarship, adequate or inadequate, through their presuppositions, through their diligence or lack of it, through the fact that this text doesn't have enough information for us to really know. But I think that good men basically agree right down the line. I stand in a historic context. I'm basically teaching you what has been the main line doctrine of the church since Jesus Christ. And I haven't deviated from that. Oh, there may be some passages where I'll go off a little bit here and there from somebody else's teaching, but the heart and soul of the message of the Word of God is intact. And the other reasons that I gave you will explain why those variations appear. Really, what we need to do is work harder and get rid of our preset presuppositions. That really helps. Yes.
11: I've never really understood the passage in Luke 5, 36 to 39 about the new wine and the old bottles. So I'd like some explanation. Thank you.
9: Okay. Luke 5:36, he spoke also a parable to them. No man puts a piece of new garment on an old. If so, then both the new makes a tear, and the piece that was torn out of the new agreeth not with the old. No man puts new wine into old wineskins, else the new wine will burst the wineskins, be spilled, the wineskins perish. New wine must be put in new wineskins, and both are preserved, and so forth. Okay. What it's saying is, if you ladies know about this, you get an old piece of garment, you put a new patch in it, and it'll rip the old up, won't it? Can't put a new patch in an old garment. You get an old wineskin that's had wine in it for a long time. In those days, in that culture, we don't do things like that anymore. But what would happen is once it was emptied, it would sit and it would dry and crack. If you then poured liquid into it, what would happen? Well, it would leak. You have to have a new, supple, soft wineskin to handle that. And I think this is so important because now I also did a tape on that, Tom, in Matthew 9, by the way, because his parallel is there. But what Jesus is saying is so vital. He says when he came into the world, he is saying, look, I am not here as an addendum to Judaism. I am not here to put some new wine in old wineskins. I am here with a new covenant. And I think he's representing his ministry not as something that in any way in the earth can fit into Pharisaic Judaism as it existed in the land of Israel. That's really what he's saying. There's no way that I can accommodate the system that is. And he was really calling men to come out totally from that self-righteous, legalistic, works-centered system that was Judaism. He wasn't accommodating himself to that in any way, shape, or form. What he brought was something new, and it had to come in a new package, didn't it? It couldn't be contained by that old self-righteous works system. That's the essence of what he's saying, I think, in that parable. Yes?
13: I have a question that's been racking my mind for a while. And that is, did the prayer of Moses on behalf of the people in Exodus 32 change the mind of an omniscient, sovereign, immutable God?
9: No. No, it didn't change his mind. What you have to understand in the scripture is that God relates to us in human terms, okay? In other words, when it says it repented God that he made man, did God really repent? No, but we understand that means that on the surface it appears as though God was sorry about something that he had done. He felt sorry that it even made man. What that means is that God is not ipso facto saying, I am sorry I made man, like he did something wrong, but he's relating to us in a human emotion that helps us identify with what God was feeling when he saw people turning their back on him. Okay? Now, when Moses prays to God on Israel's behalf or to spare the people, you know, if there's just a few righteous, Abraham did the same thing, you remember, in Sodom and Gomorrah. The same kind of thing. If you can just find a few, will you spare them? And so forth and so on. God is not changing his mind. God is not altering his behavior. God is not changing the plan. But from the human viewpoint, prayer appears to have that effect on God. And so God talks to us in those human terms so that we can perceive that can be understood that way. For example, the Bible says the eyes of the Lord run to and fro throughout the earth. Does God have eyes? No, but if it said God uses his glips to fricass, we don't know what that is. But if it says he uses his eyes to see, we perceive then that he is able to take in information. Or it says the arm of the Lord is not short and he can't heal, he doesn't have arm. It says his ear is not deaf that he does not hear. In fact, it even says that he covers us with his feathers. And it doesn't mean that God is a chicken or a duck or whatever. But God reduces himself, and this is very important. It's what's called an anthropomorphism. That comes from two Greek words, anthropos, man, morphe, body, terms of the body of a man. God reveals himself to us in terms that are understood in human life so that we can perceive what is happening from the only vantage point that we could ever perceive it. And that's on human terms. So it is not to say that God changes his mind or alters his position or alters his view. It is to say that it appears that way from the human viewpoint. When, for example, in any time you pray, right? Let's say a sequence is going on and you pray and the Lord heals somebody. Did God change his mind? Would God have healed the person anyway? That's a very difficult question. Because the will of God ultimately was to heal the person. So whether you prayed or not, what would God have done? Healed the person, except for the fact that your praying was part of the process for God to heal the person. So that was in the plan too. Very difficult. Now you're trying to unscrew the unscrutable.
13: So when God told Moses that I will destroy these people, right, even if Moses had not prayed, God would not have destroyed the people.
9: No, because you can't say if he hadn't prayed, because he did pray. In other words, God is talking to Moses in human terms to draw him to pray for the people. That's part of the plan. God knew what he would do in the end. But again, God is reducing himself to a conversation perceivable to the human mind. It's the only way we can understand God, okay? And it leaves some tough areas out there. But someday we'll know as we're known, right? Okay.
14: You're listening to Grace to You, the Bible teaching ministry of John MacArthur. Thanks for being with us. We broke from our regular schedule to air a special time of Bible questions and answers, recorded at the church John led in Southern California for 56 years. And you know, friend, one of the benefits of a Q&A session like today's is that it shows just how comprehensive and thoroughly sufficient Scripture is. Yes, the Bible raises a lot of questions, but it also answers them. More important, it has the power to transform you and me. Here's what John had to say about that in our studio some years ago.
15: I enjoy the Q&A sessions, and I feel comfortable doing it because of the fact that all the answers are in the one book. So I might not be able to answer philosophical questions because I would have to be widely read to understand philosophy. But when it comes to biblical questions, having spent my life in the Bible, I know essentially what God's Word says about most people's questions. The point of writing the MacArthur Study Bible Notes was to put the answers in the Bible so that people don't need to ask the questions.
14: Right. They ask them anyway, though.
15: Well, they always want to go beyond what you give an answer in the notes in the MacArthur Study Bible, and that's fine as far as it goes, but that leads to other questions,
14: right.
15: And that's great. I love that as well. But a good place to start with all your questions, and if you're reading the Bible, you will have questions. A great place to start getting answers is with the copy of the MacArthur Study Bible. There are 25,000 footnotes on every single page explaining what you're reading in the Scripture, giving you background, culture, geography, language. That all is part of getting to the meaning of the text, explaining hard-to-understand passages and all those kinds of things.
14: Yes, friend, the MacArthur Study Bible is an all-in-one spiritual library that can help you understand God's Word like never before. 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
2: Foundations of Freedom. 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
3: Ronald Reagan believed freedom was more than a political system or a set of laws. In 1988, he said, "Freedom describes the God-given condition of the human soul." For Reagan, liberty was not something government created. It was something government was called to respect and to protect. That idea sits at the heart of the American experiment. Our rights do not come from rulers, institutions, or political majorities. They belong to us by nature and by God. And when we understand freedom that way, our responsibility becomes clearer. Government may protect liberty. Laws may preserve it, but neither can give us what was never theirs to grant. Freedom begins with the recognition that human dignity and liberty come before government, not from it.
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29: Do you think Jesus fulfilled his assignment with casual awareness? 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Do you think the believers in the book of Acts did? Do you think they said to one another, "Oh, we're born again. We don't have to think about anything else"? Folks, we are standing at a time when the gospel of Jesus Christ can be proclaimed in the world like no other point in human civilization. So we should understand the enemy will do everything in his power to disrupt that. 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But the Lord will help us.
28: 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We are so glad you're here to listen. 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
29: It's an exciting time. God is moving in the earth. We see expressions of his power that are unprecedented. People ask me if I'm afraid of AI. Every technology can be used for evil, but it can be used for good. We can take a message from this church and put it in any language you can imagine almost immediately, and it can be shared around the world on portable devices. People can sit anywhere on the planet that they have access to a cell phone and hear me preach in my southern accent in their language. There's amazing things happening with the technology. Don't be frightened, but please don't be asleep. Please don't be asleep. Don't allow our carnal natures to cause us to override the biblical principles that we know, or we will betray our children and our grandchildren. It's an exciting time. The tools, you know, Jesus described the wheat and the tares at the end of the age, this field that he said was the world. When the harvest of the chosen people of God would come to ripen. But at the same time that would happen, he said the weeds would be there, the tares would be there. The same climate that let God's chosen purposes ripen would let evil ripen. And we'll see both of those happening with an alarming speed. We don't need to be frightened. We should be excited. But we have to be aware. And so I encourage you, you don't need to spend hours in the news every day. A few minutes will get you the cycle. But pay enough attention that you can pray in an informed way. It matters. Use your voice, not in an angry way, not in a belligerent way, but in a truthful way. Life is sacred. Jesus is unique. There are not many paths to the kingdom of heaven. There's not multiple options that lead us to the same place. And if the church doesn't have the courage to say those things, I don't think they will be said. So let's not sleep through it. Amen?
4: Amen.
29: Hallelujah. All right, you should have an outline. There's hope. I want to start a series of talks with you really around belief and candidly, the decision to believe. Believing in God's a choice. It's not imperative. You don't have to do it. And it's not accidental. It's not like your default setting. Your default setting is selfish. You'll have to override your default settings in order to be a person who leads a life that expresses belief in God. In the language of the New Testament, the original language, the word belief and faith and unbelief and faithful, it's very clear that they all come from the same root, that when you're using them, a person who believes is a faithful person. A person who's unfaithful is a person who doesn't believe. Not quite as clear in English, but very, very clear in the language of the New Testament. So when I say I choose to be a person who believes, what I'm really inviting to be is a person faithful to Jesus. Amen. And that's very much an intentional choice that we each one make. I believe God gives us opportunities to believe him. I believe he presents us with circumstances that give us invitations towards belief or unbelief. And the point of these sessions is to encourage you to respond to God with a heart of belief. I'm not signing you up for anything new. Acts chapter 26, Paul is on trial for his life. He's appeared before a series of Roman officials. They've kind of handed him around a bit like a hot potato. What becomes clear as you read the text is that they understand the charges against him are illegitimate. But there are some powerful people that are proffering the charges. And so there's a reluctance on behalf of the officials to release Paul because they don't want the political firestorm that would come from that. Things have not changed much in the 2,000 years between the Apostle Paul and today. And so Paul's appeared before a series of these people. And now he's before King Agrippa. And he's given his testimony. That's the bizarre part. Paul hasn't really defended his behavior. He's given his Jesus story.
4: The road to Damascus, the encounter with Jesus, the reversal of his life objectives, the change in his attitudes. You know, repentance in the Bible carries with it two meanings. The Hebrew word for repentance is a change of direction, physically, to turn around. In the Greek, the word for repentance means a change of mind, a change of thought. So biblical repentance is, I have behaved in this way, but I'm going to turn around and behave in another way. And I have been thinking in this way, but since I have repented, now I think this way. And when Paul shares his God story, he very much describes a change of behavior. I used to persecute Christians, men, women, and children, and drag them to prison because I thought Jesus was an imposter. But he said, I had a change of thought. Now I believe Jesus of Nazareth is the Messiah. And I've had a corresponding change of behavior. Now I'll go anywhere I have an opportunity and encourage people to serve him as Messiah, Lord, and King. That's his presentation. If he fails and he's rejected, he'll be executed. So it's rather daring that you're defending yourself against charges that you're an insurrectionist, and he's giving a testimony. And Agrippa's listened to this, and he said, Paul, you're so educated, I think you've lost your mind. Therefore, Agrippa, verse 19, I was not disobedient to the heavenly vision, but I declared first to those in Damascus and in Jerusalem and throughout all the region of Judea, and then to the Gentiles, to the non-Jews, that they should repent, turn to God, and do works befitting repentance. And for these reasons, the Jews seized me in the temple and tried to kill me. Verse 28 is Agrippa's response to Paul. He said, you have almost persuaded me to be a Christian. I can't help but think about the mercy of God. Agrippa's a Roman official. He's not Jewish. He's familiar with Jewish law because of where he served, and he's aware of local customs and culture. And God puts before him arguably the greatest advocate for Jesus that our world's ever known, who gives him his personal transformation story and says to him, I wish you were like me in every way except my chains. And Agrippa's response is, almost. Great story, Paul. You got a gift for drama. That is some really good stuff. You almost got me. There's no record in Scripture, and as far as I know, there's no record in history that Agrippa ever had a change of heart. But he doesn't have an excuse. You see, all of us reach decision points. And here's the reality that is the thread that I hope to weave through each of these conversations, is that our choices determine our destiny far more than the circumstances of our birth, our biological sex, our family of origin, or the nation where we found ourselves. Our choices determine our destiny. What happens to us is really a small thing compared to what happens within us. And those are choices that we determine. How do we move from reluctance to faith? How do we stand from the seat of the skeptic and reposition ourselves in the position of a believer? Very important question. What's the root of the hesitation in our hearts? What part of the invitation that we're pondering is unclear to us? We don't understand the ask. We don't understand what obedience means. We don't understand what it would mean to be an advocate for Jesus. If you advocate for a sports team or a school or a product or a business, you know how to be an advocate for someone or something. We don't know how to advocate for Jesus. What outcome is beyond belief or perhaps maybe unwanted? Do we think we can avoid some segments of the Christian faith but still score heaven? Like, can we navigate our way? You know, the Ten Commandments seems a little weighty. I'll take 1, 3, and 7 for 1,000, Alex. What current benefit in my life or perceived benefit is put at risk if I were to take the next step of obedience with the Lord? Or maybe ask a different way. What are the costs? Or what are the risks of cooperating with God? Because there are some. Relationships are put at risk. Maybe opportunities are put at risk. What do you forfeit? What do you gain by maintaining the status quo and acting like you didn't notice the invitation that was put before you?
29: What I'm going to ask you to do for these sessions is to choose to believe. In Acts 19, there's a statement made about Paul and his team, because there's a whole team who travel with Paul. Paul's name made the book, but he's not alone. It's very clear if you read the text that there's a whole troop of people that enabled Paul to be the voice that he was. You see and hear that not only in Ephesus, but in almost all of Asia, this Paul has persuaded and turned away a considerable number of people, saying that gods made with hands are no gods at all. That's the rap against Paul. He's challenging contemporary culture that Artemis in Ephesus is not a real god. And for that, he's hated, vilified, arrested, imprisoned, beaten, threatened, driven from one town to the next. Do we have the courage to be people of faith in the face of the places that don't always make us popular? You don't have to look for opportunities to be belligerent or obnoxious. I've discovered I can be obnoxious and belligerent without searching for opportunities. But we do have to be faithful to the one we call Lord. And the simplest ways to do that are the private ways. You begin in private, or you'll never have the ability to stand in any public setting, even if it's your family. You're faithful in reading. You're faithful in praying. You're faithful in giving. That's what incubates belief. Those are the components that bring to life belief in your life, so that when you come to those junctures where God gives you an opportunity to choose him in a new way, in obedience, or to turn from ungodliness in some aspect of your life where you've tolerated it, what gives you the courage to walk through those transition points is those decisions you've made in private. And if you allow me to offer a suggestion, when you're presented with an invitation from the Lord, accept it. Accept it.
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29: Now, I've got a new book. 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We always focus on what we can do. Well, I want you to vote, but more importantly, I want you to pray. So we prepared this book to give you 30 prayers to shape these next few weeks, and I believe invite God to shape our future. 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
29: I want to take a minute or two. We don't have too long. I'll come back. I'll pick this up and pay a little bit of attention to God's responses, because I believe it provides some lessons for us on how we can flourish in the face of God's invitations. Yes. And how we can not make the choices that would keep us from that. Exodus 3 is well known as Moses' recruitment chapter. Moses, the prince of Egypt, Moses, the murderer, Moses, the fugitive. He's been living in the desert now. He has a whole new life. He has a whole new family. He's got a whole new routine. Egypt is in the rearview mirror. He doesn't smell like Egypt anymore. He smells like sheep. And one day while he's minding his own business, God steps in. You know, God still does that. One of the weaknesses in the way that we present the gospel these days is we tend to only present it in terms of being saved, which I believe in. I'm an advocate for. If you've never made a profession of faith in Jesus, today's your day. But the point of initiation into the kingdom of God is so that you can serve God in his kingdom. And God steps into Moses' world in Exodus 3. And they're familiar words to many of you. The Lord said, I've seen the misery of my people in Egypt. I've heard them crying out. I'm concerned about their suffering, so I've come down to rescue them from the hand of the Egyptians. I can see Moses going, yes, yes. And they get to the end of that little run, and God says, so I'm sending you. And Moses going, whoa, big fella. I was with you right up to that me part of that. God's responding to his people. And he's recruiting Moses. He exerts some pretty significant pressure into Moses. I mean, he gives him some good toys and some tricks and some stuff. But a lot of potential. Moses took some persuading. But the motivation for God's intervention, he says, I'm concerned about my people. I want them out of the brick pits. I want them out from under Pharaoh's cruelty. They've suffered enough. I've come down to deliver them. You go tell them I've come down to deliver them. When they see the plagues, let them know it's because I'm here to deliver them. When they see the Red Sea parted, you let them know it's because I'm here to deliver them. When they pick up manna in the morning so they have food for the day, let them know it's because I'm here to deliver them. When you go up on Mount Sinai and the mountain shakes, let them know I'm present to watch over them, that there'll be no sick people amongst them, that their enemies can't prevail against them. I'll humiliate the most powerful nation on the earth so that they'll know I'm with them. That all started in that third chapter of Exodus. And Moses says yes, reluctantly, but he says yes. And so back he goes to Pharaoh and all, you know the drama. Cecil B. DeMille, Disney, somebody, you've learned it from somebody. Maybe you read your Bible. Well, the other side of that, they were delivered from Egyptian slavery to come into a land that flows with milk and honey. They weren't just being delivered from the torments of Egypt. They were being delivered so they could come to the land that flows with milk. That was the bargain. That was the agreement. That was the plan. So in Numbers 13, the Lord said to Moses, send some men to explore the land of Canaan, which I'm giving to the Israelites. From each ancestral tribe, send one of its leaders. So now they're on the other end of this journey. They're on the verge of receiving their promise. And God said, go investigate the land that you've been given. Go check it out. Bring a report back to the people. And this is where the whole thing unravels. It's bizarre. I mean, you read it. If you don't know the narrative and you're reading it, you think, what's wrong with you people? What are you thinking? Because the people who went to do the investigation come back. You know the narrative. I put the passage in your notes. It's Numbers 13. You read it a few weeks ago. And they see it's an amazing place. It's an amazing place. The harvest is amazing. The crops are amazing. It's truly a wonderful place. But there's some people there. And they did not look at us nice. We felt disrespected. We felt like grasshoppers. And they say, it's in your notes, that last sentence, we can't attack those people. They're stronger than we are. If you've never read this narrative before and you're reading that, you're going, wait a minute, you weren't stronger than the Egyptians. You weren't stronger than the weakest part of Egypt's army. You weren't stronger than the Red Sea. You weren't strong enough to feed yourself in the wilderness. You weren't strong enough to defend yourself from the Moabite. You weren't strong enough. It has nothing to do with them. It's about you and God. Amen. And the people said, oh, we can't do this. Look at Numbers 4. They said, the challenge is too hard. The way's too difficult. Our strength is limited. The possible cost of this could be way too high. Gee, that sounds like the things I say to the Lord. I don't want to do that. I'd be vulnerable if we did that. People will be critical. What would somebody say? I don't want to do that. I'm saved. I'm born again. I'm not involved in gross immorality. I'll just be quiet. Well, I make my decision not to believe. So God accepts them. Remember, the point of this little segment is to learn the lessons about God's response in Numbers 14. God says, not one of the men who saw my glory and the miraculous signs I performed in Egypt and in the desert, who disobeyed me and tested me, not one of them will ever see the land I promised. He said, good. You don't want to go? Nobody's going. No do-overs. I've been feeding you for weeks and for months. I have carried you on eagle's wings. The Jewish people until this day have an annual holiday, multiple days, where they celebrate God's provision for them in the wilderness. It's one of the highlights in the

0: just a good person. You've endured a lot. You've overcome a lot. And there seems to be some momentum to get us out of here. And we're headed to the land of milk and honey. The journey's not what I would have expected. Their first stop after the Red Sea was Mara, and the water was bitter. You couldn't drink it. We're going to die. And God used Moses to throw a piece of wood into the water that made it acceptable. And God said, I'll be your doctor. It's the modern Hebrew word for doctor. If you'll trust me and you won't act like the Egyptians, I'll be your doctor, he said. And then we got to Sinai and the mountain shook with the presence of God. But Moses was gone a little long, and so Aaron made a calf and we had an orgy. And then there were all the voices that complained about Moses. Some were in his family. Some were other places. I'm not sure I expected it to be like this. And then we got to the border of the promised land, and I knew the people that went in to look at it, and they came back and they said it was amazing, but they also said their cities are really well defended. And I didn't really sign up to do that. So I think following the Lord takes the best we have. I don't think we have to be bizarre. I've told you that many times. Being weird doesn't make you spiritual. But if you have imagined that following the Lord will not require courage and strength, then why do you imagine God says to us repeatedly throughout the story to be strong and courageous? Do you think Jesus fulfilled his assignment with casual awareness? Do you think Peter did, Paul did, James did? Do you think the believers in the book of Acts did? Do you think they said to one another, oh, we're born again. We don't have to think about anything else. Folks, we are standing in a time when the gospel of Jesus Christ can be proclaimed in the world like no other point in human civilization. So we should understand the enemy will do everything in his power to disrupt that. It's going to take strength and courage. But the Lord will help us. I am persuaded. I want to believe. I want to invite you to say yes to the Lord.
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9: Chuck, if you were to give one last sermon, what would your topic be?
10: The grace of God.
9: Yes.
10: All you've got to do is come to Christ. And little by little, you'll see changes come that you don't deserve. Blessings come that you don't earn. And he will bring in the grace like you've never had it before.
9: Yeah.

0: Wouldn't you love to sit down and talk with Pastor Greg Laurie for a while? Wouldn't you love to sit down for a conversation with Pastor Chuck Swindoll? Well, turns out they wanted to sit down and have a talk with each other, and we get to be in the room. Glad you're along for a special edition of A New Beginning. It's the finale of Legends Week. We started the week hearing from World War II hero Louis Zamperini and Pastor Chuck Smith. Glad you're along for this encouraging final installment.
1: Greg,
2: yes.
1: What would you do differently if you had these 50 years to live over again?
2: Wow, I've never been asked that before.
1: Spend more time. You don't have to be profound.
2: I would hang out with you more. What would I do differently?
1: Well, we'd have fun, I'll tell you that.
2: Yeah, I don't really, you know, I don't want to say that I wouldn't do anything differently, but for the most part, I don't know that I would do anything.
1: So you don't have many regrets?
2: Well, yes, little. Things here and there, but there's not any big thing in life where I would say I should have done this. I can't say I have any major regrets.
1: Okay.
2: That's probably not good. Billy Graham once was asked, you know, what he would do differently. He said, I would preach half as much. I would spend more time praying, more time studying the Word of God and telling the Lord how much I love them. Well, I could certainly say that.
1: Sure.
2: Should I have prayed more throughout my life? Yes.
1: Yeah, everybody could say that.
2: Have I worried too much at times? Absolutely, yes.
1: Yeah.
2: Have I been impulsive at times and run ahead of the Lord? Sure I have. But by and large, I would say that I've found the will of God and I've sought to walk in it.
1: Yeah.
2: And so I can't say I would do anything differently for the most part. What about you?
1: I would have said yes more often, sooner than no.
2: To what?
1: Opportunities, open doors, stepping into something that I never dreamed I would do. I wouldn't be as reluctant.
2: Yeah.
1: I was a little too cautious sometimes. I would have affirmed more and criticized less.
2: Wow.
1: I would have been more patient.
2: Yeah.
1: Why are we so impatient? It's just our Lord is so patient with us and we turn around and expect the next thing to perfection from others. Or, so they failed at this. Okay. Did the world stop turning?
2: Yeah.
1: You know, did the sun stop burning? I mean, life goes on. And I probably would have, earlier on in my marriage, brought Cynthia into my life and made her more of a partner.
2: Yeah.
1: I learned how to do that after I about ruined our marriage. And she said to me one day, we were in New England in a ministry and it was tough sledding. And she said, I don't want you to tell people we're partners anymore.
2: Hmm.
1: We were doing the dishes together and I said, I almost dropped the dish. I said, why? Well, we're not. Yes, we are. No, we're not. Yes, we are. No, we're not. Yes, we are. And she stayed at it.
2: Yeah.
1: And finally, in tears that just burst out of her eyes, she almost screamed, no, we're not. She put the dish rag down and walked upstairs and went into our bedroom and closed the door. And I thought, as I finished, we're not because of me.
2: Hmm.
1: Well, Greg, I went upstairs and with tears, I laid down beside her and I said, you're right. She couldn't even talk by then. I said, I have not entered you into my world as much as I could have. I know. I've not really presented you as I should have. Because you're very significant to me. She rolled her eyes, and I said, I'm going to change that. Hmm. I spent the next 5 to 6 years working on that. Hmm. When the opportunity to be on the air came up, I couldn't lead it. And I said to her, honey, if we take on this extra dimension of ministry, I'm going to need help. And I said, I would love to have you be the one that leads it. Hmm. If you think about it, pray. I'll pray with you. But I have no one else better qualified than you to do that. Well, she took it in 44 years. She led Insight for Living.
2: Yeah.
1: She came up with fresh ideas. She put together the core values of our ministry and how we would handle the staff and how we would handle our finances and how we would take care of each station and, you know, what our procedure would be. Time passed. And one day I'm in a group over here, and she's not far away in a group she's talking to, and there's a little lull in my group, and I hear her say, well, now that Chuck and I are partners, we do so-and-so, and we do such-and-such, and I hear the P word.
2: Nice.
1: Partner. And that afternoon, I'm in tears at lunch, and she says, what is wrong? And I said, nothing is wrong. Today, you said it. What did I say? You called us partners. And she goes, well, we are. I said, hit the replay button and go back about 7 years.
2: Wow.
1: She did. I said, remember? She said, I do. She said, it's nothing like that now. I wish I would not have kept her away.
2: Yeah.
1: Greg, there are so many people who long to help us do what we do.
2: Yeah.
1: And we can be so independent.
2: Yeah.
1: I'd be less independent. Hmm. I'd be quicker to say, I need. Or, could you help? Or, would you be a part of this? Or, would you lead this? Would you take over that? Or, I'm convinced you'd be better at this than I would be. And I would mean that. And I think the ministry would have just been on rollerblades rather than sometime on skids trying to get going. Because I was trying to do too much myself.
2: Yeah.
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3: 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It's the finale of Legends Week here on A New Beginning.
2: Chuck, if you were to give one last sermon, what would your text be and what would your topic be?
1: Oh, my. I believe I would speak on the grace of God.
2: Yes.
1: I want to be known as a man of grace.
2: Yeah.
1: I really do. It would revolve around Christ, has to, because that's where grace originates. It would take us to the cross. Mm-hmm. It would probably be from Romans, maybe either chapter 5 or chapter 8 would be the text, mm-hmm. maybe both. For you know the grace of our Lord Jesus Christ, who though he was rich, and for our sake he became poor, that we through his poverty might be rich. Mm-hmm. That's Corinthians, but that kind of message. Mm-hmm. And I would talk about, you can know this grace personally, and you don't have to clean up anything. You don't have to correct anything. You don't have to dress up in any way. You don't have to change anything. All you've got to do is come to Christ. Mm-hmm. Let Jesus become your channel to God. Mm-hmm. Let him become your own personal Lord and Savior.
4: Right.
1: And he will bring in the grace like you've never had it before.
4: Yeah.
1: And he will take the irksomeness out of your life. He will take the impatience out. And little by little, you'll see changes come that you don't deserve. Blessings come that you don't earn. It's all grace. And I'd camp on grace.
4: Yeah, I love that.
1: I'd drive it home.
2: I love that. Okay, here's questions you've probably never been asked.
1: Okay, go easy on me.
2: Okay, these are not, I'm not like, explain the sovereignty of God. I was going to ask you, what's your favorite go-to food?
1: I would get a bowl of homemade chili.
2: Oh, nice.
1: I would, Cynthia's chili's the best ever. That's delicious. Some Fritos and a homemade chili, glass of iced tea.
2: Have you ever been to In-N-Out Burger?
1: Oh, yeah.
2: You like it?
1: Oh, yeah.
2: How do you order your burger at In-N-Out Burger?
1: I order usually a double-double, I admit, with everything on it. Sometime I even order it animal style.
2: I get animal style,
1: yep,
2: too. That's really good, isn't it?
1: It is good. Gets all over your wrist, all over your hands. Yeah, it's delicious.
2: Yes.
1: I love them.
2: What is your favorite movie? Like, here's how I define my favorite movie. If I'm flipping channels on television and I see a movie maybe I've seen many times, and if I stay and keep watching it till the commercial, that's a favorite movie. You know? Just, and
1: yeah, we have a lot of them.
2: I do, too.
1: My latest is Lincoln.
2: Oh.
1: I could see Lincoln every other week for 5 weeks in a row.
2: Yeah, I know you love music. I know that you used to sing.
1: I do.
2: In a boys kind of, not a choir. Would it be a boys choir?
1: Yeah, we had a boys quartet.
2: Boys quartet.
1: Yeah, I sang it. Yeah.
2: So, like, what is, like, when you're just driving around and you're going to sing a song, what songs do you sing?
1: There will often be songs on grace. They will be usually the words of a hymn.
2: Yeah.
1: I love memorizing the words, and I quote them to Cynthia in the evening. Here's one you've never heard. Majestic sweetness sits enthroned upon the Savior's brow, his head with radiant glories crowned, his lips with grace o'erflow. His lips with grace o'erflow. He saw me plunged in deep distress and flew to my relief. For me, he bore the shameful cross and carried all my grief.
4: Wow.
1: And carried all my grief. Mm. To him, I owe my life and breath and all the joys I have. He makes me triumph over death and will save me from the grave. And will save me from the grave. Since from his bounty I received such proofs of love divine, had I 1,000 hearts to give, Lord, they would all be thine. They would all be thine. I will sing hymns, and I will sing Amazing Grace.
4: Yeah.
1: And I will sing Oh, for 1,000 Tongues.
4: Yes.
1: I will sing And Can It Be? I will sing Shall We Gather at the River?
2: Oh, yes.
1: Where bright angels' feet have trod, with its crystal tide forever flowing from the throne of God. Yes. Yes, we'll gather at the river, the beautiful, beautiful river. We'll gather with the saints at the river that flows from the throne of God. Greg, it is an absolute pleasure to know you and to see you stay so committed, so in love with Jesus, and still reading, still probing the theology, still preaching faithfully and delivering the truth of God's word. Don't ever stop until you have to.
4: Mm.
2: Well, thank you. Thank you for taking the time.
1: And the same to you, Greg.
2: My pleasure, of course.
1: I really mean that. Let me pray. Mm. Dear Father, thank you for your grace that found us when we were not looking and saved us when we were unworthy and changed us when we were so stubborn and softened us when we were so hard. Thank you for giving us such magnificent wives to help shape our lives and to give us someone to love, to learn from, to care about, and to care for. Thank you for our families, for Greg's sons, and for the one who left and the one who's still with him. Bless them abundantly as he and Kathy continue to live for you. Lift your name up through his words as he speaks them, whether from a pulpit or quietly with a friend, or in gatherings where he's asked to speak. May he lie low and let Christ be exalted and use him mightily in ways he couldn't even imagine right now. And bless millions through him, I pray. Thank you for these fleeting moments we've had together. They mean so much to us. They make us love you more, Lord. And make us love one another more as well. In the name of Christ, who loved us and gave himself for us, we pray. Amen.
2: Amen.

0: such a memorable conversation between Pastor Greg Laurie and his guest, Pastor Chuck Swindoll. We've been celebrating Legends Week here on A New Beginning. And you can get a replay of this discussion or the past two installments by going to harvest.org. 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
1: So as you've been listening today, maybe you've thought to yourself, man, I wish I had this relationship with God that is being talked about. Well, you can. He's only a prayer away. You see, becoming a Christian, it doesn't take years, it doesn't take months, it doesn't take weeks, it doesn't even take hours. It can happen in a moment. That's how it happened for me. I just heard the gospel, and all of a sudden I realized this is all true. And maybe you've realized that as well. Let me ask you, would you like Jesus Christ to come into your life? Would you like him to forgive you of your sin? Would you like this relationship with God we've been talking about today? If so, why don't you just pray a simple prayer with me? Say this to God, Lord Jesus, I know that I'm a sinner, but I know that you're the Savior who died on the cross for my sin and rose again from the dead. Jesus, I turn from my sin and I choose to follow you from this moment forward as my Savior and Lord, as my God and friend. Thank you for hearing this prayer. And I ask this in Jesus' name. Amen. Hey, did you just pray that prayer? If so, I want to send you at no charge what we call a New Believer's Bible. Here's Dave to tell you more. And let me just say, congratulations. You've made the right decision.
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1: Hey, everybody, I'm here with my friend Frank Turek, and he wrote a book a number of years ago with Norman Geisler. And the title of the book is I Don't Have Enough Faith to Be an Atheist, but this book has now been updated. And we have a copy of it with your name on it that we want to send to you for your gift of any size. But Frank, you go out into the major universities, you engage young people today. How has the dialogue changed? Like, compared to maybe 15 years ago, what kind of questions would you have been asked, and would you be asked different questions today?
2: 15 or 20 years ago, the new atheism was in its heyday. What do I mean by the new atheism? These atheists that were sort of very belligerent toward Christianity and basically all religions, people like Christopher Hitchens, with whom I've had two debates.
1: Wow.
2: You can see those debates on our YouTube channel, the Cross Examine YouTube channel. People like Richard Dawkins or Sam Harris or Daniel Dennett. These people were not just atheists, but they had an attitude about it. Mm-hmm. That has pretty much evaporated since, say, 5 or 6 years ago.
1: Why do you think that is, Frank?
2: That's a good question. Maybe because people are realizing that atheism doesn't offer them anything.
1: Yeah.
2: So we've shifted from the new atheism, this belligerent attitude against Christianity and basically all religions, to now at least more openness. So it shifted. Although I will say this, people had a little bit more, they were a little bit less fragile, say 20 years ago, than they are now. You know, that people today are emotionally fragile.
1: Why? Why has this happened, and why is this more of a recent development?
2: I wonder how much the internet has to do with it, Greg, in the sense that social media has made people more feelings-oriented than fact-oriented.
1: Yes.
2: Right? And you're fed the same line every time you go on social media because the algorithm will tell you what you want to hear. And so you wind up, rather than following evidence, you wind up following feelings. And if feelings are your guide for life and somebody comes and hurts your feelings, oh, you've attacked me. Yeah. I mean, this is true with the whole sexual issues, right? When you come out against, say, same-sex behavior, people think you're attacking them. Well, that's my identity. No, I'm not attacking you.
1: Yeah.
2: I'm saying that the behavior is the problem. You're not the problem. You're made in the image of God. But if you engage in this behavior, you're engaging in behavior that is hurtful to you, hurtful to others, and against God's will. But your identity is not your same-sex orientation, just like your identity is not alcohol if you're an alcoholic. Your identity is not pornography if you're involved in pornography. Your identity is not you're an adulterer because you engaged in adultery. Your identity is in Christ if you're a Christian. Mm-hmm. And those, all of those sins can be forgiven because Jesus paid the ultimate price.
1: Well, that's where you give them the gospel and tell them what Christ did for them and how they can come into a relationship with him. So we want to equip you to have answers for folks that you're talking to today about Jesus. And we want to offer you this book by Frank Turek. And the title of it is, I Don't Have Enough Faith to Be an Atheist. And we'll send it to you for your gift of any size.
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8: Ronald Reagan believed freedom was more than a political system or a set of laws. In 1988, he said, "Freedom describes the God-given condition of the human soul." For Reagan, liberty was not something government created. It was something government was called to respect and to protect. That idea sits at the heart of the American experiment. Our rights do not come from rulers, institutions, or political majorities. They belong to us by nature and by God. And when we understand freedom that way, our responsibility becomes clearer. Government may protect liberty. Laws may preserve it, but neither can give us what was never theirs to grant. Freedom begins with the recognition that human dignity and liberty come before government, not from it.
9: Now, what happens when you worry? Well, when you worry, you reach out into tomorrow and you take tomorrow's difficulty and bring it into today. Well, God didn't give you grace for tomorrow's difficulty. Sufficient unto the day is the evil thereof. And so God says in His Word, as your days are, so shall your strength be. Deuteronomy chapter 33 and verse 25, as your days are, so shall your strength be. Well, what happens is this, that when you reach into tomorrow and you bring tomorrow's troubles, real or imaginary, and you cram them into today, you overload the circuit. I mean, you upset God's divine ecology. You see, worry doesn't take the sorrow out of tomorrow. It takes the strength out of today.
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17: 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And that's the lesson we're learning here in Genesis 19 as Pastor Jessica Stan takes us back to our series, Arise, Move, and Go. Right here on Way of Grace.

0: And again, welcome to today's broadcast of Way of Grace as our teacher and pastor, Jesse Gastand, continues with our series called Arise, Move, and Go. We're looking at that paradigm throughout the year, and our time together today on this subject takes us to Genesis 19 and the life of Lot. Now, there is a lot going on in the life of Lot. Some of it good, some of it, well, not so good, as we've seen. Choices bring about responses, and those responses can either be good or bad. Well, today, as we continue looking at the wrath that is to come and the mercy that is held out for sinners. Here's Pastor Jesse with more on this edition of Way of Grace.
1: Verse 3, 14, 3, and these were joined together in the valley of Siddim in the Salt Sea. Verse 4, let's walk through, sis. 12 years they served Chedorlaomer, and in the 13th year they rebelled. That is the kings of Sodom and all around. They all rebelled against this king because they were like the big dogs in our world today that actually have control over our governments. Anybody keeping up with me? Somebody asked me a really important question the other day, and I said, you guys, we need to really learn. Our government doesn't really run anything. They are puppets on a string, controlled by powers and economies way bigger than them. They are prostitutes for products and policies that are global in nature, and you and I are the little pawns on the table. And what Lot did not realize is that he was going into the midst of a major war. Because he didn't read the fine print. Lot, you needed to get out 2 years earlier. And so what's happening now, Lot is in the midst of a major war. And this war is going to take out the kings of Sodom and Gomorrah and all these others. And guess what the outcome is going to be? Lot is going to be taken into captivity. Look with me over at verse 8. And there went out the king of Sodom and the king of Gomorrah and the king of Admah and the king of Zeboim and the king of Bela, the same as Zoar. And they joined battle with them in the valley of Siddim, with Chedorlaomer, the king of Elam, with the Tidal, king of nations, and so forth. Four kings with five. And the vale, or valley of Siddim, was full of slime pits. And the kings of Sodom and Gomorrah fled. That means their army was routed and wiped out. And the kings of Sodom and Gomorrah fled and fell there, and they remained fled, and that they remained fled, and those that remained fled to the mountains. Here it is. And they took all the goods of Sodom and Gomorrah and all their victuals and went their way. See, this is where the dominating kingdoms now come in and confiscate everything. Y'all got that? I bet you Lot didn't get that in his text. I bet you that didn't come up in his tweet. He was reading other data that gave him false graphs about his income always going up. And I've already told you that at every structure of our information system, they have confiscated it and controlled it at the level of lying to you about outcomes. You cannot trust the structure of our economic system. Wall Street is gamed. The medical industry is gamed. The political situation is gamed. Even our ecology today is gamed. You and I are in a Truman story, and you need to know it. This is why so much around our world is collapsing, and your media is talking like nothing's going on. Anybody listening to me? Yes. So what bothers me about Christians, too, is how easily we buy into the narrative. We are not willing to be discerning, particularly if the narrative is promising them prosperity. See, that's a Lot mentality. See, listen, Lot chose Sodom because Sodom would be convenient. And the vast majority of people we know are trapped by a mindset of convenience. But convenience will always lead to compromise when you're choosing a process for prosperity rather than the promises of God for destiny. And that's where my boy is right now. He's waking up today realizing that the government, a new government from around the world, another government is coming in and taking everything that you have. I love this. Can y'all put up with me? Yes. Let me share something with you. Sometimes the truth hurts. Lot is getting ready to get a wake-up call. Arise, move, and go. And he ain't gonna pay no attention to it. Because of the euphoria of the false promise of wealth and benefits. See, Lot now is gonna be taken captive politically, but it will be an indication that he was already taken captive psychologically. Am I making some sense? Look at what the text says. And they took all the goods of Sodom and Gomorrah, all the victuals, and went their way. Verse 12, look at it. And they took who? They took Lot, Abram's brother's son, who dwelt in Sodom. Oh, a minute ago, he dwelt on the outside. Now he made his citizenship in earth. He went down to City Hall in San Francisco and signed out to hang out with Gavin Newsom. He did. And if it's not Gavin Newsom, it'll be any other society in which we think that we are going there to prosper rather than to do God's will. Any other city on the planet. Anywhere you go in the name of just wanting to prosper in the flesh, you're going to be signing up with the adversary. If God is not putting you in there as an agent of change, if he's not putting you in there because he knows that you are strong in the Lord and in the power of his might, and you're going to be a vehicle for transformation. Because that's what he does, dude. Don't get me wrong. The whole purpose of putting Israel in the land of Palestine is to be a nation of transformation, to change that whole society. So when God is putting you in the midst of Sodom and Gomorrah, it's because he trusts that you know how to keep your identity, understand your mission, and do God's will. Am I making some sense? Otherwise, they're going to convert you. So this is what we're dealing with. They took Lot, Abram's brother, and he dwelt in Sodom and all of his goods. And so you know what God had to do. He had to go, all right, Abraham, go ahead on. Go get that knucklehead. Go get him. Right? All right, Abraham, go. I know you love him. Go get him. And the text tells us Abraham delivered him. Is that true? Certainly he did delivered him. Look over at verse 16. And he brought back, this is Abraham, all the goods, and also brought back again his brother who? And his goods and the women also and the people. And this is where, if we had time to deal with Abraham, how highly favored Abraham was. Because in destroying these kings that sought to take Sodom and Gomorrah, Abraham meets the Lord Jesus Christ in the person of Melchizedek and gets a grand blessing in preparation for taking over the land. Abraham is a big dog. He's sowing to the Spirit again. Is it sowing to the Spirit when you see your brother in captivity and you go and deliver him? Is that sowing to the Spirit? Is that walking in love? Of course it is. See, now Abraham is a model of what we call the warrior angel. Y'all keeping up with me? We are terrestrial angels. We are worshiping angels, warrior angels. We are messenger angels. We are ministering angels. Y'all hear what I'm saying? Now Abraham is a warrior angel, as a representative of Christ, to deliver his nephew Lot, only to watch Lot crawl right back up into rotten Sodom and Gomorrah again. Right? Okay, so we can move on. He sought comfort, and he was trapped by convenience. That's Lot. At the expense of his calling. He sought comfort. He was trapped by convenience at the expense of his calling. In other words, he never won anybody to Christ in Sodom and Gomorrah. And we're about to see him lose everybody in his family. Subpoint C in our outline. Lays this out. The outcome was what? The outcome was tragic. We get to pick that up next week. 1 Corinthians chapter 3, verse 13 through 15 tells us about building on the foundation of the gospel material that cannot handle the fire. This is what Paul said. He was talking to ministers. This applies secondarily to believers in general, but he's talking to ministers. So this one beats me up because it's a warning about sowing to the flesh or building on the foundation of Christ, wood, hay, and stubble. Okay? Listen to what he says. Every man's work shall be made manifest, for the day shall declare it, because it shall be revealed by what? Is Lot's situation going to be revealed by fire? It's going to be revealed by fire, and the fire shall try every man's work of what sort it is. Verse 14. If any man's works abide, which he hath built thereupon, he shall receive a reward. Verse 15. If any man's work shall be what? That means it was not precious, durable metals like silver, bronze, and gold. It had to be combustible material designed to burn as soon as the fire of God's judgment comes upon it. Y'all know that. That's what the text is teaching. Yet he himself shall, he shall suffer loss, but he himself shall be what? Yet so as by. See, now, are we describing Lot? We are describing Lot. And I was thinking about the last hymn we sung. The last hymn we sung, do you remember it? Jesus, what a friend of what? I said, Lot wrote that song. Do you guys remember the song? Jesus, what a of sinners. And when you read all of those lines, you know who I see? I see Lot. I see Lot. Do you see Lot? Because God came in garden. God came in God, and we're almost there. Lots of problem for a lot of Christian folks. He's a real problem. Because there's not much to Lot except a bunch of mess. Is that true? Like, a lot of people that don't do their Bibles well, that don't know how to actually soundly interpret Scripture, will conclude that Lot couldn't have been saved. Now, how he going to separate from the biggest dog in the Old Testament, Father Abraham, run down and go to the worst city in the nation, Sodom and Gomorrah, get captivated politically, delivered, and go back again. Raise a family in that mess that gets completely diaproxed by the DEI. And when God comes and says it's time to go, he hesitates. Doesn't he? He hesitates. Boy, that's a Christian who is jacked up in his identity, is it not? All right, we got a little bit more work to do. Just a little bit more work to do as we lay this foundation. Under point number one, the basic takeaway is this, that he sought comfort and he was trapped by convenience. And we know our world system is seeking to trap men and women by comfort and convenience. Is that true? That's where you and I are. Point number two, but wrath is coming from where? That's right. Wrong choices making by Lot, but wrath is coming from God. This is Genesis 19:13. This is a conclusio, but we'll be able to look at it again in a few other verses. Genesis 19:13. So before I read that, here's how I want to set you up. Before I read that, this is how I want to set you up. I want to set you up this way. I want to set you up as being like Lot, thinking that you can do God without reading your Bible. Thinking that you can do God without listening to prophetic anointed preaching. I'm talking about preaching that comes from somebody that knows something about the nature and character and will and purpose of God. Somebody who has proven that they stand on the word of God no matter what's going down in your world. Somebody that does not mind telling you something different than the broad road narrative. Somebody that's going to keep it straight with you even though you don't like it. Even though you don't like it. Even though you don't like it. See, like, God doesn't care how you feel when it comes to your soul. He knows that we're constantly building idols, blinding us from the reality of what he's up to. Here, Lot is hanging out in the city. He's in the gate. That means he's one of the leaders. He's sitting on the cabinet with Newsom. He's sitting on the cabinet. He's in the city. Is he not? He's one of the judges in the gate. That means that boy done finagled his way all the way into Commerce. This is a Christian. He done finagled his way all into Commerce. And I feel really bad for his kids because the education they got was absolutely horrendous. And he hasn't won one person to Christ. Now, if you read into the narrative, in a moment you will learn, although I'm going to deal with it next week, verses 1 through 11, all of the people of Sodom, particularly the people that were in leadership, said, this fella came to hang out with us. He's trying to be a judge over us. Y'all got that? See, in other words, when the pressure came down, the people of Sodom and Gomorrah really never liked Lot. Listen to me, child of God. I don't care how cute you is. I don't care how gifted you are. I don't care how influential you are. I don't care how much money you have. The unsaved don't like you because it's a spiritual battle. They will tolerate you as long as they need to, but as soon as the numbers are on their side, they will let you know we will eat you up and spit you out. And that's because friendship with the world is enmity against God. That's what Lot's about to find out. Is he not? Friendship with the world is enmity against God. Point number two, wrath is coming from God. And verse 13 tells us in chapter 19 that this is so. Listen to what it says. For we will destroy this place because the cry of them is waxing great before the face of the Lord. And the Lord has sent us to do what? Destroy this place. Now, see, now we're talking about the bubble busting. Let's deal with the bubble busting under three subpoints really quickly. Wrath is coming from God. And what do I mean by the bubble busting? I mean that the world system will tell you that there is no God. The world system will tell you that if there is one, he loves everybody unconditionally. That's the world system. And what that means is the God that we project, the God that we conceive, the God that we construct, completely approves of everything that we do. There's nothing that we do that God says, hey, wait a minute, can we talk about that? Remember what the Bible says? Come, let us reason together. That's the God of the Bible. But the God of the Bible is also holy and says, the wages of sin is, see what I'm getting at? And what God lays out very clearly is that he will not tolerate iniquity forever. And so our subtitle is very clear. Lot, God's knocking on the door. Mercy is knocking on the door. Is it not? Is mercy knocking on the door every day of our life right now? Yes, it is. Every day of our life, mercy is knocking at the door. And you and I don't know that the four winds of heaven are being held back by the angels of the Lord, according to Revelation chapter 7, until every one of God's elect are sealed. And then the wrath is coming down like a deluge upon humanity because it has in the past. Now, the world does not believe what I just said. Neither does the church. You can look at the way the church folk act that they don't believe that the judgment of God is hanging over humanity. You can tell by the way they behave. The Spirit of God in certain portions and aspects of proclamation and preaching is saying to the church, come out of her. Come out of her, my people. Come out of her, lest you be judged with her plagues. Come out of her, my people, lest the plagues of the Babylonian system get you. Did y'all hear what I just stated? Lest the plagues get you too. That's what God warned Israel about. If you go in there and do not represent me, the very diseases of Egypt will come upon you. Yes, indeed. This is where we are today. One of the evidences that what I'm saying is true is that the explicit teaching of God's word for most Christians is hard to receive. It's hard to receive. Wrath is coming from God because sin is what? It's very deceitful. Lot was deceived by sin, wasn't he? Listen to what the writer of James says in James chapter 1:13. Let no man say that when he's tempted, I'm tempted of God. See, I don't think Lot went down to Sodom, got into all that trouble and say, God, why'd you put me in this? I hear Christians do that all the time. Christians will make a choice, get into some trouble,
2: and then say, God, why did you put me in this mess? Have you heard a Christian talk like that? Why did you give me this kind of man? Give you this kind of man? What did he come in the mail? Why'd you give me this kind of woman? I mean, what, UPS? Right? Choices. This is where you have to get your doctrine of God's sovereignty right. Human responsibility. Every man is accountable for his choices. That's what the text is teaching. Let no man say when he is tempted, I am tempted of God, because God doesn't tempt anybody, neither tempteth he any man, because he won't be tempted. Verse 12, here it is. 14, I'm sorry. James 1:14 lays it out. But every man is tempted when he is what? Drawn away of his own lust. Is that Lot? And enticed. He had a false vision in front of him. It was a false vision. Lot was caught up in what we call today smart cities. Does anybody know what I'm talking about? Yes. Half of you don't, because you're reading the wrong data. Wow. They're very convenient. They will have everything you need, but you'll be a slave. They're very convenient. They will have everything you need, but you'll be a slave. They're very convenient. They will have everything that you need, but you'll be a slave because you will have been mentally already preconditioned to submit to the parameters of limitation that they're forcing you into. They will be very convenient. You won't need anything, and you'll be happy because you ain't going to own nothing no way. Right.

0: And that's where we are right now. Poor Lot. Poor Lot. I wish I had time. I got to move on. But we'll drive down into this more fully next week, because what I wanted you to capture today around the nature of a believer who is predispositioned to carnality is seeing some of the fruits of it. In spite of what we're about to look at, you and I want to go away with two things here. How rotten we can be. How rotten we can be. Even in spite of the infinite mercy of God. That's what I want you to take away.
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5: God, who is enthroned in yonder heaven, absolute innocence and perfection, was sinned against worse than you and I would have ever been sinned against. 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
5: Hey, I'm very excited to promote this new book by Dr. Tim LaHaye, not only a mentor of mine, but a precious friend, a man who encouraged me to write books. Dr. Tim LaHaye, he has written a book, How to Study Bible Prophecy for Yourself. And so I really would encourage you to get a copy of this book. He answers so many of our questions. 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He is foundational. You're not going to hear anything strange or odd. Tim LaHaye, How to Study Bible Prophecy for Yourself.
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4: 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Ephesians is a letter the Apostle Paul wrote to the Church of Ephesus, showing every believer who they really are in Christ. And here Paul reminds us that we've been bought back, redeemed, and fully forgiven through the blood of Jesus Christ. You see, God didn't just make us and then leave us to wander through this life alone and without purpose. He brings us back when we're lost, ransomed us from sin and from death, and canceled every debt we've ever owed. It is the good news that saves us and sustains us. So today, Pastor Jack teaches that sin no longer has power over us. Through Christ, we have everything we need to let go of those things that trouble us or trip us up. And because we've been set free, we are free to forgive others. Now with his message called Our Great Redemption, Part 1, here's pastor and Bible teacher Jack Hibbs.
5: Let's keep going here quickly. It says, in him we have redemption through his blood, the forgiveness. Not only should you underline the word redemption, but underline the word forgiveness. And just what does this mean? Well, obviously, it's the forgiveness of sins. By the way, this forgiveness of sins, the word sin right here is paratoma, and it means a side slip, a slipping up, a lapse, or a deviation from the course. Doesn't it sound gentle? A lapse or a deviation from the course. That doesn't sound so bad, does it? Well, it also says the unintentional error. Okay, that sounds still pretty gentle. And it means the willful transgression, an offense, a trespass. You know what a trespass is? You cross a line. The sign says, don't cross this line. And a trespasser goes, looks around left or the right, reads the sign, and crosses right over the fence. He gets shot with salt in his rear end. And then wants to sue the landowner, you know, for getting, you know, how it goes. He's a trespasser. He's lucky he didn't die. Sin is not only the unintentional crossing of the line. Hey, maybe the fence got knocked down and you went into somebody's private land. You've sinned. You've unintentionally erred. You didn't mean to, but you've sinned nonetheless. You're still breaking the guy's property line. That's not only sin, but so is the willful transgression and trespass to say, hey, I know this is somebody's private land. I'm going on it anyway. That's sin. We have forgiveness of our sins. The Bible says that all have sinned and come short of the glory of God. And I don't know what it is, but I'm getting addicted to watching the news at night, watching all these guys lie to me. It's kind of... And you can go, I got it. You know, you just hit that one key and it goes to 247. 742. 247. 4-7-2-4-7-7-4-2. And it's great. Do it real quick and they're going, and they're just it's the only way you can understand what they're saying. They're all lying. It'd be great if they're standing there. This is what I'm going to do. And their nose starts to grow and it turns into a tree and a bird land, you know, like Pinocchio's thing. But it's just, it's a lie. And listen, it's always been a lie. And you're going to have to vote for the guy that lies the less. Because the Bible says every man's a liar. And the Bible says we've all sinned. We all need forgiveness. And by how fast the clock is going tonight, maybe we should just stay on this point right here and we'll end. Do you guys remember in the book of Numbers, the children of Israel were complaining and moaning and grumbling, and then they're just cruising along out there in the wilderness, and then they turn on Moses. And they start chewing on him. And God, it's amazing. God and Moses, they were never in the same mood on the same day. Because one day, Monday, God says, "Stand, Moses, scoot over. I'm going to kill every one of them." And Moses says, "Don't do it, don't do it." Then Tuesday, Moses says, "God, get out of my way. I'm going to kill every one of them." And God says, "Now, Moses, calm down, calm down." It's a great thing. They were never thinking the same thing on the same day. So they're chewing on Moses, complaining and whining, and God says, "Moses, look out." And it says that God sent fiery snakes, serpents, to bite the people and to start killing them because of disobedience. So then God says, "You know what? Put a molten bronze, brass serpent on a pole and raise it up in the air. And tell the people that if they look at the brazen serpent on a pole," that's where the medical institution got their sign for healing. A snake on a pole. "Moses, tell them, if they look at the pole with the snake on the pole, the brass snake," brass stands for judgment in the scriptures. Snake, sin, Satan. "Look on it, and they'll be made whole. They'll be healed from the snake bites if they just look. So tell them, okay, everybody look at the snake on the pole. You'll be made whole. Look." And they looked, and they got healed. And some didn't look, and they died. Can you imagine? "Look, and you'll be made whole." "Ah, it's stupid. Just look at it. You'll be made better. Look at the people around you. That's a stupid idea." You know, there's snakes hanging on his leg. Symbol of sin. Venom going through the body. Sin sick. "Just look at the snake on the pole." "That's the stupidest thing I've ever heard." And the guy croaks. He dies. What a dummy. They could have been forgiven. Colossians chapter 2, verse 11 says, "And you," I don't know if it's verse 11, but it's Colossians 2. "And you, being dead in your trespasses and in the uncircumcision of your flesh, he has made alive together with him." Oh man, that's good. "Having forgiven you all your trespasses, having wiped out the handwriting," listen, "of requirements that was against us, which was contrary to us, And he has taken them out of the way, having nailed them to the cross. I'm going to read that one more time. Having forgiven you all trespasses, having wiped out the handwriting of requirements that were contrary to us. Every time you and I sinned before we came to Christ, somewhere in heaven, a record. Up, there he goes again. Another thing was written down. Every time you and I blew it, up, there he goes. And when we came to Christ, because what he did 2,000 years ago on the cross, a gigantic heavenly eraser went and wiped it clean. Jesus took all of our wrong and took it to the cross and dealt with it there. Isn't that incredible? I had a chance today to speak to some chiropractic students at the LA chiropractic school during their lunch break, Christians on campus type thing. And just talking to those guys, it began to just get in my heart again about the incredible gospel we have. It's free. And we're to receive it. He's done it all. All of our sin and nailed it to his cross. Of course, this word forgiveness means to be pardoned from judgment, to be granted forgiveness, to be set at liberty. I'm going to say something here that might be kind of interesting to you, so I want you to listen carefully and jot this down if you would. Tonight, the world is in need of forgiveness, positionally. They're alienated from God. That is the world tonight. You understand? They're separated from God. They need redemption. They need forgiveness because they are positionally alienated from God. The world is going to hell tonight, the Bible says. They need forgiveness. They need to look to Christ and be forgiven. But what about the Christian? Well, if the world is alienated from God tonight, and they need forgiveness. And Romans 3:23 says that all have sinned. That's true. And they need his salvation. That's true. Well, what about the Christian tonight? What about us? We are in need of forgiveness practically. That is communally. I don't want to confuse you, and this is very important. The world tonight is lost and needs their position changed so that they stand before God holy in Christ. You with me? You and I have already done that. We're believers. That's not going to be undone. But we need forgiveness in our lives for communal purposes. We need forgiveness to keep our relationship with one another and with the Lord open. Very important.
6: 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And now, let's get back to today's message. 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
5: You know 1 John 1:9, where it says, if we confess our sins, he's talking to Christians. He's not talking to non-Christians. If we confess our sins, he's faithful and just to forgive us our sins and to cleanse us from all unrighteousness. If we say that we have not sinned, we make him a liar and his word's not in us. So none of you are perfect if you're thinking that tonight. We've all sinned, but we need to confess that sin. Isaiah 59:1, you know it. It says, behold, the hand of the Lord is not short that it cannot save, nor is his ear heavy that he cannot hear. But your sins have separated you from your God. Your sins have hidden his face from you so that he will not hear you. Verse 2. Why don't you grab your Bible real quick and go to Matthew 18. Where does forgiveness come in the life of the Christian? Doesn't the Bible say that if we do not forgive our brothers, neither will God forgive you? Well, what does that mean? Does that mean you can lose your salvation? No, we're talking about the Christian having the need of forgiveness. And it is communal. You can hold something against a Christian and you being a Christian and you're not going to lose your salvation over that, but God won't speak to you again. You will sever communication with him. You might even spend the rest of your Christian days in a stunted way if this is not dealt with Matthew 18, look at verse 21. And Jesus said, if you want to be perfect, go sell. Wait a minute. Did I give you the right verse? Where am I? 18. Sorry. 18. Matthew 18, beginning at verse 21. Then Peter came to him and said, Lord, how often shall my brother sin against me and I shall forgive him? Up to seven times. Pretty impressed, huh, Lord? Seven times? And Jesus said to him, I do not say to you up to seven times, but up to 70 times seven. That is an amazing thing just of itself. In other words, not 490, but infinitely. Therefore, the kingdom of heaven is like a certain king who wanted to settle accounts with his servants. And when he had begun to settle the accounts, one was brought to him who owed him 10,000 talents. But as he was not able to pay, his master commanded that he be sold, and his wife and children and all that he had, and that payment be made. The servant therefore fell down before him, saying, Master, have patience with me, and I will pay you all. Then the master of the servant was moved with compassion and released him of the debt and forgave him the debt. But that servant went out and found one of his fellow servants who owed him 100 bucks or denarii and laid his hands on him and took him by the throat, saying, pay me what you owe. So his fellow servant fell down at his feet and begged him, saying, have patience with me and I will pay you all. And he would not, but he went and threw him into prison till he should pay the debt. So when his fellow servants saw what had been done, they were very grieved and came and told their master all that had been done. Then his master, after he had called him, said to him, you wicked servant, I forgave you all the debt because you begged me. Should you not also have compassion on your fellow servant, just as I had pity on you? And his master was angry and delivered him to the torturers until he should pay all that was due to him. So my heavenly Father also will do to you if each of you from his heart does not forgive his brother his trespasses. He's talking to believers. You don't forgive somebody and you're going to suffer from it. You don't lose your salvation because you won't forgive somebody. You're going to mess up your Christian walk if you don't forgive somebody. You'll be bitter, angry. Your heart will be callous and cold. But let me say this and we'll end right here tonight. Whenever forgiveness is extended by anyone, including God, it is a law that shall not be broken. Whenever forgiveness is extended by you, by me, or by God, someone must pay. Have you been forgiven a debt? Someone paid. If you filed bankruptcy, you've been forgiven a debt. But somebody paid. You may not have paid, but somebody did. For God to have forgiven us, He had to pay. Is that fair? If somebody wrongs me, God expects me as a Christian to forgive that guy, even if he hates my guts. Still, God demands of me, a Christian, to issue to him forgiveness for my own spiritual growth. But if I'm going to give him forgiveness or give her forgiveness, I have to pay. The sinner always goes free. God has established it that way. The one who is sinned against always pays the price. If a wife has been unfaithful to a husband and she winds up coming back home, who pays? In a Christian setting, the husband pays. He issues forgiveness in every day of his life. He will wake up daily and bear the cross daily to take that thing before the throne and to issue forgiveness, though the topic may never be discussed again. If a husband is unfaithful to a wife and he comes back home, who pays? The one who is sinned against always pays the price. And you might say, that's not fair. You know what? It's not fair. It's just the way it is. God, who is enthroned in yonder heaven, absolute innocence and perfection, was sinned against worse than you and I would have ever been sinned against. And He sent His Son to pay the price so we could go free. And that's not fair to Him. And so when the Lord says, you forgive, you cancel that debt, it's for your own good and mine. And what will keep us from enjoying that liberty, though it's costly, is pride and arrogance. We'll get into this more next week as we complete. Did I say we're going to go to verse 8? We will next week. Let's pray. Lord, we are forgiven based upon what Jesus has done. Thank you, Lord. Tonight, you may be here tonight and your heart is broken. You've been so wronged. You've been so robbed. You feel defiled, abused, violated. You've already started reaching for brick and mortar to build a wall around your heart. And you've decreed that you'll never love again, or you'll never trust that worker again or that boss again. And you've even had the thoughts of vengeance. And even down deep inside, you would say, God, get them. And yet, they circled Jesus, blindfolded Him, beat Him around His head and face, pulled His beard out of His cheeks, and then several hours later, suspended between heaven and hell on a piece of wood, Jesus cries out, Father, forgive them, for they know not what they do. How dare we withhold forgiveness in light of Christ's example? Jesus, we confess tonight we can't do it on our own. We confess tonight, Lord, that we would much rather hang with Peter and pull out a knife and cut off somebody's ear. But Lord, teach us to do the Christ thing, the Jesus style, the Christian way. Father, I pray that tonight there are those who have been so wronged, and maybe they cannot settle the account physically any longer. Maybe that person's dead and gone, or has moved to the other side of the universe and they can't contact them. But Lord, You'll make a way, even in the desert, to where that account can be settled, even tonight. And Father, help them to know, help us to know, to be reminded that when we seek Your strength to issue forgiveness and it is done, we are the ones who are set free. We become a little bit more like our Lord and Savior. Maybe it's, Lord, in the life of a spouse or a family member tonight. And Lord, it's time. You've been saying it's time now to heal. It's time to make right. You need to right now just say, Jesus, my heart is hardened and it's cold, it's angry, and it is justified. But I don't want to live like this anymore. Take it from me. And put Your love in my heart for them, though I may hate them even now. Help me, Jesus. I can't do it myself. Set me free. Lord, we thank You that Jesus held no grudge against us. Thank You, Lord, that Jesus, who knew no sin, became sin for us that we might become the righteousness of God in Him. Thank You for redemption and forgiveness through His blood. It's in Jesus' name we pray. Amen.
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0: Well, there are some beautiful words in Psalm 8. It says, "When I look at your heavens, the work of your fingers, the moon and the stars which you have set in place, what is man that you are mindful of him, and the son of man that you care for him? And yet you have made him a little lower than the heavenly beings and crowned him with glory and honor." You know, when God gives you even the slightest glimpse of his greatness, it's just overwhelming, and it makes you feel so small and minute. I was at the Oregon coast watching the waves crash on the shore, and I had this incredible sensation of the greatness and the majesty of God. It was really kind of scary. The awesomeness of God, it will just right-size you quicker than just about anything else. So what is man that our great God is mindful of him? And yet he loved us so much, he didn't want to be in heaven without us. So he sent his son to die. Today's Word Radio is next.
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10: Ronald Reagan believed freedom was more than a political system or a set of laws. In 1988, he said, "Freedom describes the God-given condition of the human soul." For Reagan, liberty was not something government created. It was something government was called to respect and to protect. That idea sits at the heart of the American experiment. Our rights do not come from rulers, institutions, or political majorities. They belong to us by nature and by God. And when we understand freedom that way, our responsibility becomes clearer. Government may protect liberty. Laws may preserve it, but neither can give us what was never theirs to grant. Freedom begins with the recognition that human dignity and liberty come before government, not from it.
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16: With SRN News, I'm Ken Lorman in Washington. Hurricane Isaias is expected to make landfall in Florida or Alabama tonight as a major Category 3 storm. The National Hurricane Center reports the storm will be packing winds well over 100 miles per hour when it hits, while it gains strength in the Gulf. Some areas could see storm surge up to 7 feet and up to 15 inches of rainfall. Department of Homeland Security Secretary Mark Wayne Mullen is criticizing New York and other sanctuary cities for releasing illegal immigrants. This comes after an ICE-involved shooting of a man who officials say is in the country illegally and has a criminal record. President Trump predicts gas prices will start coming down soon. Today at the White House, he said Americans will see gas prices below $2 a gallon. This is SRN News.
17: Millions will vote soon, but do they really know the issues? Now, Rob Schmidt is on Newsmax tonight talking about the war for America's future. Rob Schmidt reveals that many Americans are embracing socialism, especially young people. 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A secure border, biggest tax cuts in history, inflation under control, lowest drug prices, largest crime drop ever, and so much more. 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
24: Why did Jesus say, "Dude, I want you to be of good cheer"? Here's why. Your sins are forgiven thee. That's why Jesus says you can be of good cheer. Can I just say, if you've accepted Christ and repented of your sins, you can be of good cheer today.
25: Pastor Brett Metter rejoicing in the good news, our sins are forgiven and forgotten.
24: If I've confessed my sins before God, my sins are forgiven. If you have no other reason in this world to be happy today, that is a huge one. He remembers our sins no more.
25: Acts 23 finds Paul in a difficult place facing an uncertain future. But in the middle of it all, Jesus remarkably came to Paul, encouraging him to be of good cheer, not only because God had even more plans yet to accomplish through Paul, but also that eternity is secured for all redeemed through the work of Christ. Here's Pastor Brett Metter encouraging us with today's word.
0: Here in our text, in Acts chapter 23, we start in verse 11. This is really something. Acts 23, 11. It says, "And the night following, the Lord stood by him and said, be of good cheer, Paul. For as thou hast testified of me in Jerusalem, so must thou bear witness also at Rome." What happens here? Well, if you remember, we left Paul where he left Caesarea and went into Jerusalem. And for like 10 seconds, he met some friendly people who said, "Oh, Paul, welcome home. We're glad to have you back. And Gentiles are being saved. Wonderful." But then the other Jews in Jerusalem found out Paul was in town. And there was a riot. And they're like, "This guy is forsaking the law. And he's letting these Gentiles in." And they freaked out. They wanted to kill him. The Romans, who are supposed to keep the peace, and the Roman leaders will be in trouble if they don't keep the peace. So the Roman soldiers came and said, "What's going on here?" And they saw that Paul was sort of at the center of everything. And so they took Paul into custody and chained him up and were hauling him off to be flogged with a scourge like Jesus is whipping. That was the plan. He's there in a jail cell. And this is the word the Lord gives and says, "Paul, be of good cheer." One of the phrases I truly love in the Bible is "be of good cheer." Jesus uses this phrase over and over again. I love that Jesus, when he says something like that, "be of good cheer," he really has the power to back it up. Can I show you why Jesus has the authority to say this? And I want to show you five places where Jesus said, "be of good cheer," and he backs it up with power and reason of why you can be of good cheer. The first one, in Matthew chapter 9, we have a story where Jesus first uses this beautiful phrase. Matthew chapter 9, starting in verse 2. It says, "And behold, they brought to Jesus a man sick of the palsy, lying on a bed. And Jesus, seeing their faith, he said unto the sick of the palsy, Son, be of good cheer, thy sins be forgiven thee. And behold, certain of the scribes said within themselves, This man blasphemeth. And Jesus, knowing their thoughts, said, Wherefore think ye evil in your hearts? For whether it is easier to say, Thy sins be forgiven thee, or to say, Arise and walk, but that you may know that the Son of Man hath power on the earth to forgive sins, then he said to the sick of the palsy, Arise, take up thy bed, and go into your house. And he arose and departed to his house." I love this. The religious leaders flip out when Jesus says, "Your sins are forgiven thee." Now, why did they freak out? Because they believe that only God has the power to forgive sin. Is that correct? Yes, it is correct. The only thing, they missed the memo. Jesus is God. Jesus is God standing right before them. And he says, "Your sins are forgiven." He, yes, has the power to forgive sins. But why did Jesus say, "Be of good cheer"? Because you're going to walk again? Nope. Why did Jesus say, "Dude, I want you to be of good cheer"? Here's why. Your sins are forgiven thee. That's why Jesus says you can be of good cheer. Can I just say, if you're a Christian, if you've accepted Christ and repented of your sins, you can be of good cheer today. It's not just me saying, "Hey, dude, cheer up." It's actually you saying, "I can be of good cheer," because guess what? If I'm a Christian, if I've confessed my sins before God, my sins are forgiven. If you have no other reason in this world to be happy today, that is a huge one. He remembers our sins no more. So number one, you can be of good cheer. Your sins are forgiven, pardon. Number two, the second time Jesus used this beautiful phrase, "be of good cheer," are you still in Matthew chapter 9? We have his second time where he says this in verse 20 of chapter 9, Matthew. He says, "And behold, a woman which was diseased with an issue of blood 12 years came behind him and touched the hem of his garment. For she said within herself, If I may but touch his garment, I shall be whole. But Jesus turned him about, and when he saw her, he said, Daughter, be of good comfort. Thy faith hath made thee whole. And the woman was made whole from that hour." Don't you love this? This poor woman who'd been with infirmity of this disease, of the issue of blood, and she'd been that for 12 long years.
24: And man, when Jesus is touched by this woman, he turns around and what does he say? Stop touching me. No, he says, be of good cheer. You say, Brett, the Bible says be of good comfort. You shouldn't change the words. You know what's interesting? If you look at the Greek text of the New Testament, the Greek word in verse 2 for be of good cheer and the word comfort in verse 22, it's the exact same Greek word. So it was actually the King James translation that changed it from cheer to comfort. When you look at the etymology of the word tharseo in the Greek, take courage, cheer up. That's the word tharseo in the Greek. So Jesus says, you know, be of good tharseo, good comfort or cheer. Why does he say this to the woman who's sick? Be of good cheer, because he's about to heal her. How does Jesus have the power to heal? Did you know Isaiah the prophet tells us the secret? It says in Isaiah 53:5, but he, prophetically speaking of the coming Jesus, but he was wounded for our transgressions, he was bruised for our iniquities, and with his stripes, that is the whippings on his back, we are healed. The cross gives us the first, be of good cheer, your sins are forgiven. But it's the cross that gives you the second one too. Be of good cheer, because he has the power to heal you of your infirmities. You know, I've got to say, how many people today turn to other things rather than the power of Jesus, the power of God for healing? Healing emotionally, healing physically. We go to doctors and medicine, and we almost turn to everything else before we turn to the one as the healer. You know, medicine is good. I have to say that. I use medicine. Hopefully you use medicine. The Lord uses doctors and medicine. Jesus even showed us how he used, you know, substances that they thought to be medicinal in those days. So God can use medicine and doctors. However, I'm concerned that we're a culture that we forget Jesus because, well, the Bible's not science. And what does the Bible really know? I'm sick. I need medicine. I need science. But if you're really honest, how's science treating us lately? Shouldn't we be the healthiest people on the planet? The United States of America? Shouldn't we, with modern psychology and all the classes, all the universities of psychological instruction and teaching, shouldn't we just be on the cutting edge of happiness? With all the money and effort and education that we have, why are we the most messed up people on the planet? The answer is real simple. What we're doing is not working. Are you emotionally discouraged? The doctor's first answer oftentimes will be, you need to take these medicines, these serotonin level altering drugs, and it'll help you feel better. Dr. Marty McCurry, interesting guy, professor at the Johns Hopkins School of Medicine, one of the leading experts in medicine today. He wrote a book a few months back called Blind Spots, When Medicine Gets It Wrong and What It Means to Our Health. Dr. McCurry is sounding the alarm on how modern medicine over the past 50 years has had a terrible track record, pointing out how pancreatic cancer rates have doubled. Obesity and autism increasing every year in children. Fertility is going down as well. McCurry believes nobody is stopping to ask the questions that are the root causes. He states that in America, we have the sickest population in the history of the world and the most over-medicated population in the history of the world. All doctors virtually will admit, yes, we are way over-medicated in this culture. Now, I have to say it again. Not all medicine is bad. Medicine is important and can be helpful. But can I just challenge you with this? Before just blindly taking medicine from a doctor's prescription, could you do something as a Christian that the Bible might just really hammer home? Really, you might have a good doctor. Let's just say you do. But I know a better doctor. The Bible calls God the great physician. Did you know that? Well, what does he know about the human body? Oh, wait, he made it. And he invented it. In the Old Testament, one of the names of God is Jehovah Rapha. That's the God that heals. He's the healer God. That's why you can be of good cheer. God can heal you. Oh, Brett, you're just a crazy Christian who believes in miraculous healing. Yes, I am. I believe that with all my heart, and I've seen it many times over where God has the power to heal people, and he can do that supernaturally without medicine, but he can also do that with doctors and medicine. Either way, I'll take either one happily. But I think we sell short the power of God. Now, if you have sought the Lord, you heard your doctor say you need this medicine,
0: and you have prayed about it, and you've even sought maybe outside counsel. I think every person should have friends that when your doctor says, I think you need to have these serotonin level altering medications, then you should go to those closest to you and say, hey, this is what my doctor said. But that's personal information. Again, the Bible says there's safety in a multitude of counselors. That doctor has only known you for 10 minutes. Your friends know who you are and what you're wrestling with, and they can be there and stand with you. Whether it's after you've prayed and sought the Lord, and then you've talked with your friends, and if they're all saying, we feel like that's what the Lord would have you do, and you've prayed about it. It's a little thing that Jesus invented. It's Matthew 6:33, but seek ye first your medical doctor? No. But seek ye first the kingdom of God and his righteousness, and all these things will be added unto you. So if you've done those things, you've sought the Lord, and you have people that are close to you that affirm that that might be helpful for you, then you can do it knowing that this is what the Lord has led. You have a peace in your heart about what you're doing right now. You know, I wonder how many times we're taking medicine for something God wants us to seek him first about. And, you know, why did God invent physical pain? Have you ever thought about that? See, I'm a little concerned that we're numbing the pain that God wants us to actually acknowledge. It'd be like this. This will be a ridiculous. I actually read this in a doctor's book once where he said, what if you walked into a doctor's office and you broke your arm? It's just kind of flapping in the wind. And, you know, there's a bone sticking out of your elbow and you walk in. I think I hurt my arm. And the doctor goes, ooh, man, compound fracture, blood. The doctor says, got just the thing. And he gets out a syringe full of Novocaine or something like that. And just start squirting up your elbow and right around where the bone's sticking out. And it's like, ow, ow, ow. But eventually you're like, hey, I don't feel a thing. Feels great. And the doc's like, good, there you go. And you walk out of the doctor's office. Wow, he's awesome. He fixed my problem. And you walk out. Is that doctor a good doctor? No, that person could die. Why? Well, there's arteries and bones and you could bleed out if you move in, even just in a slightly wrong direction. You got to deal with it rightly. And guess what? God gave us something called pain. When you break your arm and you have a bone sticking out, you're like, ow. The implication, you got to fix that. You've got to make sure no infection. You got to clean the wound. You got to set the bone. You got to stitch up the wound. And you got to put it in a sling, let it rest and let the bones grow. And by the miracle of God and the way the human body works, that arm can be as good as new if you do it right. But if you just squirt some Novocaine in it, you may not feel the pain, but you still got a problem. I don't think it's that much different when you're depressed or full of anxiety. There's pain and it's legit. I want to affirm those of you that wrestle with those things, they are very real. But I wonder if maybe some of that pain that you feel is something where God's saying there's a problem that is more than just making the pain go away and you got to fix that. See, David was a guy who had all kinds of depression. David said, why art thou cast down, O my soul? And why art thou disquieted within me? But then he would say, hope thou in God. But can I just say, it's not just me saying this. This is science that's saying way too many people are misguided medically, whether it's psychology and the soul or even medicine. Seek the Lord first. He is able to heal. So that's the second one. Be of good cheer. God can heal you. And he has the power to do that. And Jesus demonstrated that with the woman there in Matthew 9. Number three, be of good cheer. God is with us. Flip over to Matthew 14:22. It says, and straightway Jesus constrained his disciples to get into a ship to go before him to the other side while he sent the multitudes away and went up into a mountain apart to pray. And when the evening was come, he was there alone. But the ship was now in the midst of the sea, tossed with the waves, for the wind was contrary. And in the fourth watch of the night, Jesus went unto them walking on the sea. When the disciples saw him walking on the sea, they were troubled, saying, it is a spirit. And they cried out for fear. But straightway, Jesus spake unto them, saying, be of good cheer, it is I, be not afraid. And Peter answered and said, Lord, if it be thou, bid me come to thee on the water. And he said, come. And when Peter was come down out of the ship, he walked in the water to go to Jesus. But when he saw the wind boisterous, he was afraid. And beginning to sink, he cried, saying, Lord, save me. And immediately Jesus stretched forth his hand and caught him and said unto him, O thou of little faith, wherefore didst thou doubt? Classic story in the Bible. Love the story. We all are in storms of life. There's so much we could talk about here. But the main thing I want to show you here is what Jesus says to the disciples. He says, be of good cheer. One of the things we're learning about these be of good cheer statements is Jesus in each case gives them the reason why they can be of good cheer. The first guy, be of good cheer. Not because your buddies brought you, not because you're about to walk. Be of good cheer because your sins are forgiven. With the woman, it was be of good cheer. I'm going to make you whole. You're going to be healed. In this case, he says, be of good cheer. He does it because you're going to survive this incident. He doesn't say, be of good cheer because your boat's not going to sink. Be of good cheer. You're going to be safe. That's not what he says. He says, be of good cheer. It is I. I am with you in this storm. And if I'm with you in this storm, you've got nothing else to worry about. I love what Jesus says here. He's talking about his presence with these disciples. Without Jesus in the storm, the disciples would have stayed afraid and possibly perished. But because Jesus was there, they could know we're in good shape because Jesus is with us. Is Christ with you? If you're a Christian here, the Bible says, yes, he will never leave you or forsake you. Matthew 28:20, Jesus said, lo, I am with you always, even to the end of the earth. The Lord's with you if you're a Christian. The Lord is with us always, even to the ends of the earth. So you can be of good cheer because of that. Number four, be of good cheer because he, Jesus, has overcome the world. Turn with me to John chapter 16. A classic verse, and I'm going to confess to you, when I was a younger kid, I used to read this with a little bit of a chip on my shoulder. If you're reading the Bible with a chip on your shoulder, you got a problem. It's your fault, not the Bible's. I'll tell you what I mean here. I used to read this as a kid and I'd go, oh, great, whatever. Not saying that's good. John 16:33, Jesus said, these things have I spoken unto you that in me you might have peace. In the world you shall have tribulation, but be of good cheer. I have overcome the world. And as a young guy, I'd say, well, la-dee-da. Like, good for you, Jesus. I'm glad you have overcome the world, but you just said it right here. In this world, you will have tribulation, but I have overcome the world. That's the way I used to read it when I was a young kid. And the Lord showed me that I missed the first part of that verse. These things that I've spoken to you, that in me, the preposition there is huge. In me, when you're in Christ, you might have peace. In the world, if you're in the world, you have tribulation. But if you're in me, you have peace. And he says, good news, I have overcome the world. And you say, well, that's good for you. No, it's good for us because we're in Christ. And because he won the victory, we also crossed the finish line with him. The disciples are freaked out in this story because of what's coming. Jesus is telling them about how he'd be taken away and killed. They might have felt like they wasted their 3 years following Jesus only to, you know, they're going to be scattered. But Jesus is basically saying, you know, you guys are going to scatter and you guys are going to make mistakes and you are in trouble. You are going to have tribulation, but I have overcome. You're in me. So even if you do fail and scatter, guess what? Be of good cheer. I have overcome the world. I have lived a life, Jesus might say, where I've not been seduced by Satan. I've not been conquered by sin. I have not been tainted with sin. I have overcome. And because you're in me, therefore you will overcome as well. I always say there's a Old Testament picture for every New Testament truth. I think there's a great one in this. When Goliath was towering over David in the Valley of Elah, send me your champion. If I beat your champion, you will be our slaves. But if your champion beats me, then we will be your slaves. And David reaches down into the brook there in the Valley of Elah and pulls out 5 smooth stones. Why 5? Did you know Goliath had 4 brothers? Maybe he got 5. I'll take on the whole family if I have to. But David puts those 5 smooth stones and then he goes and takes out 1 stone, sinks it into the forehead of Goliath, and Goliath is down for the count. David jumps up on the body of Goliath, pulls the sword out of his giant sword out of his sheath, and chops off Goliath's head. That's the part you didn't color in Sunday school, if you know what I mean. He carried his head around. Now, one of the things you might miss in the David and Goliath story, what did the Israeli soldiers do at that point once he cut off the head of Goliath? Well, what happened? Remember the slave thing? Once David killed Goliath, the Philistines went, ah, and they ran. And the Israeli soldiers, they just ran after them and killed them and just picked up all the spoil from that. Because David won the battle, he won the victory. So the men weren't fighting for victory. They were actually fighting from victory because David, the champion, whooped on Goliath. So too, our champion, the good shepherd, the son of David, Jesus Christ, he took on the Goliath of my sin, of my failure. He took on the Goliath of Satan and his demons and the world and its system, and he beat them. So I get to just have life perspective from enjoying the victory. The Christian race is the only race where you start at the finish line. No wonder Jesus says, be of good cheer.

0: You're still alive because I have a plan and a purpose for you. Don't forget that. Jeremiah chapter 29, 11. For I know the thoughts I think towards you, says the Lord, thoughts of peace and not of evil, to give you a future and a hope. This is the Lord that we serve. I don't know about you, but you might have problems in this world. You might be going through troubles, but I've just given you, no, Jesus has just given you five reasons you can be of good cheer. Because your sins are forgiven, pardoned. Because you can be healed by the Lord, that's power. Because God is with you, his presence. Because he's overcome the world and you are in Christ. What a great proclamation. And then you can also be of good cheer because God has a plan for your life. That's what the Bible says.
1: 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All right, I have Pastor Brett with me. You know, Jesus shared many parables during his earthly ministry, which is really a story with a lesson built in. In fact, he gave dozens of parables when he was here on earth. Brett, do you have a favorite parable of Jesus?
0: Yes, I do. I think because I'm a Bible teacher, I have to go to the parable of the sower of the seed. It's helpful for me. You know, when I teach the Bible, I've noticed there's different kinds of soil in the congregation as I'm teaching. And some of the soil is the wayside and is hardened, trodden down by people. And the birds of the air pluck out the seed of the word and the thorns choke out some of the seed. But I do love the parable because Jesus talked about how some of the seed did take root and found fertile soil, actually 25%, which is an interesting number because there were four conditions of soil and only one of those four were actually bringing forth much fruit. So when I teach the Bible, I see that ratio sometimes. There's people that they come to church, hear the word, and the seed is plucked up by the fowls of the air, which is Satan, the enemy. Others choked out by the cares of the world, like the thorns, or off on the wayside. But I love to see the 25%. And I found that ratio really does seem accurate, that 25% of the people that hear start to bring forth really good fruit. So that's an encouragement to me. So as a Bible teacher, I think the parable of the sower might just be my favorite.
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3: Ronald Reagan believed freedom was more than a political system or a set of laws. In 1988, he said, "Freedom describes the God-given condition of the human soul." For Reagan, liberty was not something government created. It was something government was called to respect and to protect. That idea sits at the heart of the American experiment. Our rights do not come from rulers, institutions, or political majorities. They belong to us by nature and by God. And when we understand freedom that way, our responsibility becomes clearer. Government may protect liberty. Laws may preserve it, but neither can give us what was never theirs to grant. Freedom begins with the recognition that human dignity and liberty come before government, not from it.
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4: Today, Alistair is speaking about true servants and shares the helpful instructions the Apostle Paul provided for Christian slaves and slave masters of his day. 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Do you think those instructions of Paul are going to have any kind of relevance for us today? Well, you know what? It's like most of the instructions of the Bible. The answer is yes, there is much relevance for us. Alistair tells us how to apply God's directives to modern Christian work ethics. And Alistair's quote, "When I am concerned about my name, my rights, and my just deserts, I'm probably at my least useful in the kingdom of heaven." 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

0: The Apostle Paul had helpful instructions for Christian slaves and slave masters in his day, but does any of this teaching on slavery have relevance for us now? 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If you have your Bible, let's open together to the first verses in 1 Timothy chapter 6.
1: It would have been possible for Paul to mobilize the Christian slaves into some kind of insurrection or revolt. There's no question of his leadership ability. They could have overturned, to a certain degree, the social structures of the time. It would have been hard for them to make a radical impact on 60 million and beyond, but nevertheless, they certainly could have been an irritant. But as a result, it would have meant discredit to the name and glory of God. And so what might have been, or what was, if you say, a legitimate concern, a sorry circumstance, a poor predicament, a definite injustice, was lived through for a concern for God's glory. Now, if you just think for a moment, shoot your mind forward to the cross of Christ. First Peter, what does he say? That when he was reviled, he did not revile in return, but he committed his cause to him who judges justly. In other words, the whole central emphasis of Christianity, the very crucial event of biblical theology, the pivotal event of human history, underscores this principle. If Christ had been thinking about his rights, he would never have died upon the cross, would he? For he had rights to everything. He created the whole universe. If Christ was thinking about his circumstances, he would have never lived as he lived. If Christ was concerned only for his status, then he wouldn't have had to go and sniff out a donkey from somewhere. He would have had a whole host of stallions upon which he could have come riding into Jerusalem. Well, so how could we have this Christ who has given us an example that we should follow in our steps be the one who does all the dying, all the suffering, deals with all the mess? When I am concerned about my name, my rights, and my just deserts, I am probably at my least useful in the kingdom of heaven. But when I realize that I'm a slave and I am without rights, when I recognize that I am totally dependent upon my heavenly Father to bestow upon me blessing or judgment in his way and in his time, then my impact in the kingdom and for the kingdom will be far greater. Now, it would have been one thing if Paul was living in the relative luxury of a small vacation dwelling on the island of, let's say, Crete. And he was writing to Timothy, and he was telling Timothy, tell these folks this is what they ought to do. Their response would have been, how would he feel that he could do this from there? But the fact of the matter is, Paul is not calling people to a life with which he himself is unfamiliar. In 2 Corinthians chapter 11, in answering the charges that were raised against his apostleship, he lets the people know that he understands what it is to live in the face of the most dreadful circumstances. He says, I've labored, I've toiled, I've gone without sleep, I've known hunger and thirst, I've often gone without food, I've been cold and naked, and beside everything else, I face daily the pressure of my concern for all the churches. He says, you're weak, I feel weak. You're led into sin, I burn. If I must boast, though, he says, I will boast of the things that show my weakness. Now notice verse 31. The God and Father of the Lord Jesus, who is to be praised forever, knows that I am not lying. And that little phrase gives the key to his whole business. That's his whole philosophy of existence. That's his whole life. He says, the one thing that is true is that the God and Father of the Lord Jesus is to be praised forever. And he may be praised in my beating. He may be praised in my imprisonment. He may be praised in my enslavement. He may be praised in my prosperity and so on. He says, but the key thing is that we can't lose sight of. The whole reason for our existence is that the God and Father of the Lord Jesus would be praised. Now you see, if in order to achieve that, God must bring his people through the most difficult of days, if he must crush the church in America to achieve that, then fine, crush on. Because the reason for our existence is not that we would all be healthy, wealthy, and wise. It's not that Christianity would release us to a life of ease. But it is that God would be forever praised. Now, this is revolutionary, folks. This is absolutely revolutionary. This is completely upside down from where most of us live our lives. This is upside down from where most of us have decided Christianity is supposed to take us. Some of us are actually here this morning because we think that Christianity and God is a means to an end. And the end is our well-being. That God is a cosmic genie. That somewhere in here there's one of those wee brass lamps. And if somebody is one of the ushers or somebody can give it to us, then we can take it home, rub the brass lamp's belly, produce the genie, and ask him for stuff. And apparently that's why he exists, so that we can get a lot of stuff, so that we can be successful in our business, so that illness will not come our way, so that all will be well with our families. Get a life! It's not true to the Bible and it's not true to human experience. Do you know how much pain and heartache is represented in the Christian community in these few pews in here alone? If that were the answer, we would be liars. We would be missing it. No, no. Through all the changing scenes of life, in sorrow and in joy, in pain and in plenty, in provision and in weakness, God's name is to be praised. Now, when I begin to get even the tiniest glimpse of that, it is a worldview which is revolutionary. Let me just summarize the three principles. Three clear points from this passage, and we'll just give them a moment or two to them. Took a long time introducing it. Number one, there is to be respect, says Paul, for all masters. All who are under the yoke of slavery should consider their masters worthy of full respect. Now, when you apply this to the contemporary environment, you're going back to your work tomorrow, and your area manager is not exactly the most congenial individual. The person who runs your little department in the lab is just horrendous. The principle applies. Obviously, it had a striking impact to the people in the Greco-Roman world, but it is no less dramatic in being applied today. Consider your masters worthy of respect. Now, this is simply an outworking of the New Testament principle of servanthood. Servanthood. The call of Christ is a call to enslavement. Make me a captive, Lord, we say, and then I shall be free. Force me to render up my sword, and I shall conqueror be. Jesus says, whoever wants to become great among you must be your servant. And whoever wants to be first must be the slave of all. Then he says, think about it. Even the Son of Man, talking about himself, didn't come to be served, but to serve and to give his life as a ransom for many. The same principle runs through the epistles. Paul in 1 Corinthians 9 and in verse 19 says, though I am free, I belong to no man. I make myself a slave to everyone to win as many as possible. So, respect for all the masters. Why? Because Christians are supposed to be, within the framework of their lives, respectful. And the express circumstance here of enslavement does not mean they are to do anything less. Now, the other aspect to it is this. The eschatological aspect. The not yet aspect. This is brought to bear upon the circumstances that these individuals face. Peter puts it like this in 2 Peter 3. He says, asking the question, since this whole world is passing away, what kinds of people ought we to be? Since the whole world is passing away, how then should we live? Now you see, here is another indication of what happens to a Christian when they get turned the right way up. Because contemporary worldviews do not believe that the world is passing away. The world is all we've got. They are the ones driving around the stickers that say that the earth does not belong to us, we belong to the earth. You cannot distinguish between the Creator and His creation. That's pantheism. And since we are part of the creation, then you cannot distinguish us from the Creator Himself. Therefore, we are actually part of the Creator. And therefore, I know that God said, I am that I am, and that He is that He is. But since I am part of what He is, therefore I am that I am. So we have man as God, in charge of their own destiny. No, says the Bible, this world as we know it is passing away. Now, when you think about where you are today in relationship to the fact that it's passing away, it ought to change certain things. Do we really think that what we can grab and get and handle and hold is real? Is it right that he who dies with the most toys wins? Well, contemporary culture says absolutely. This is all we've got. There's no tomorrow. Death ends it all. Therefore, get it now. The Bible says no. This world is passing away. And since the world is passing away, what kind of people ought you to be? Really good people. Really attractive people. Really honest people. And if you find yourself in circumstances that are less than best, then you are to display in that circumstance the fact that you view the world totally differently. We're not going to stay here. We're going home. And the way that I can endure my circumstance now as a slave is in light of the fact that one day I'm going to be a king. That although I may live as a slave, I'm actually a prince in God's house. That although I may be living in this worst little situation, in fact, in Christ, I've been raised to the heavenly places. And this world is not my home. I'm just a passing through. See, we don't sing this stuff very much. We don't sing stuff about heaven. There are hardly any songs about heaven at the moment. Why? Who needs heaven? Who wants heaven? Goodness gracious, this is fantastic. Don't move me from here. I'm having a great time. Then a telephone call from the doctor says the blood count wasn't what it should be. Hey, talk to me about heaven. Then the pink slip. Hey, we're going to heaven. Then the roof leaking. Don't worry, we're going to heaven. But as long as it's all plain sailing, this world is my home. And I'm not passing through. I'm going to stay here for as long as I can. I'm going to get as much as I can. And I'm going to place all my confidence in that. The lady who wrote a book called 9 Ways to Financial Success said this: when I finally managed to make more money than I could ever imagine, to wear a Rolex watch with my designer clothes, and vacation on my own private island, I found myself as miserable and empty as I could imagine. And I was forced to conclude that if money does not hold the key to happiness, then I have no idea where the key is to be found. See, she doesn't know what the Christian knows. And that's why, out of the experiences of slavery, even through the years, and I want to be careful in the saying of this, lest I misstate myself, but that is why out of the experience of slavery have come some of the most wonderful statements concerning an understanding of God and His providence, concerning the fact that even though my master may be an ogre, and even though I may be in the experience of deep injustice, and even though all of this needs to be put to rights, and I hope sooner rather than later, I'm going to take my children and I'm going to gather them around me. And I'm going to say as the grandmother in the hovel, hey, listen, kids, all God's children got shoes. And when we get to heaven, we're going to put on our shoes. I'm going to roam all over God's heaven. Don't you ever forget that. Now, I don't suggest for one moment that the expectation of heaven was to diminish the rightful concerns for the liberation necessary from brutal racism All I'm saying is that those who experienced that and left a testimony behind were those who, in understanding the pain, the emptiness, the hatefulness, the wrongfulness of it all, left a legacy for the listening world which said, listen, we understand that this world is not our home and we're just passing through. And that's why, you see, slave masters were eventually brought down. That's why Newton eventually says amazing grace. Why? Because he has encountered, not simply at the level of his peers, but he has encountered at the level of those whom he has brutalized the most amazing statements concerning God and his glory. Now, what were they doing? They were making the gospel of God, our Savior, attractive. Ugly is easy. Ugly is easy. I have ugliness down. I am ugly. I can be very ugly. My natural bent is ugliness. Attractiveness. That's going to take God. That's going to take the power of the Spirit. That's going to take a right kind of revolution. You're a pain in the neck to your boss? Cut it out. Cut it out. Why? So that you might get a rise? I don't care whether you get a rise. For the sake of the glory of Christ. That's the point he makes. Respect for all masters. Secondly, and I'll just mention this, no less respect for Christian masters. Those who have believing masters are not to show less respect for them because they are brothers. Now let me just give this to you in a way that you'll get immediately. You get pulled over by a policeman for doing 49 and a 35. And when he comes up to the car and you roll the window down, you recognize him as a Christian. And so you say to yourself, super, I'm in the clear. Beautiful, beautiful. And instead of saying, hello, Sergeant Wilkins, you say, hey, brother, nice morning, isn't it? And the policeman says, give me your license. And writes you up and sends you on your way. Why? Because our relationships within the body of Christ do not overturn civil jurisdiction. That would be corruption. And Christians are not supposed to be corrupt. They are supposed to uphold the rule of law. Therefore, if we deserve it, we should get it. And in the same way, he says, the slave might be tempted to expect special treatment from his master because he's a Christian. They go to the same church services together. They actually were sharing a hymn book the other night. And so he thinks, you know, maybe I won't have to strive as hard now. No, because the guy's a brother, because the woman is a sister, does not preclude the slave from submitting to discipline and earning his keep like his non-Christian counterparts. In fact, and this is the third thing with which I conclude, believing slaves should be the best. Believing slaves should be the best. Instead of despising or looking down on their masters, if they're non-Christian, they should serve them even better. If they're Christian, then they should make an all-out attempt to show that they're not going to allow their relationship to make them disrespectful or slack or careless. Because when a Christian employee is disrespectful, slack or careless, he or she supplies the unbelieving world with ammunition to criticize the church. When the Christian worker has the worst kind of attitude, coupled with the least amount of service, then they do a disservice to the name and the glory of God. The people say, you know, I saw your sticker. But you can stick your sticker, because I am tired of picking up after you in this office. All of your files that you leave lying around, says the pagan, Mr. Christian, because you're going to your Bible study, you're going to get spiritual now and leave the secular world behind. Because of all of that stuff, I'm running around picking up your stuff. Or, you know what? I'm tired of covering for you for the first 25 minutes every morning here when Mr. X wants to know where you are. What are you doing? Says the pagan. Sticking more stickers on your car? I suggest you cut with the stickers and you start with promptness. You see, think about this. Time Magazine, Newsweek, and everything is waiting for us all to go out there and be the Christian right, you see. They all got us all earmarked for that. You know, we are lobbying for this, we are lobbying for that, and everything else. What they don't expect us to be is radical in our own immediate environment. just transformed in the way we live our lives. You want to live for Jesus Christ this week? Let me tell you what to do. Let me give you words. Timeliness, cleanliness, kindliness, honesty, and zeal. You get it? Timeliness, cleanliness, kindliness, honesty, and zeal. See, walk the walk. The people are fed up with all this talk. Fed up with all this banner-waving claptrap. I'm fed up with it. But I tell you what, they will respond to you. When you're timely, kindly, clean, honest, and zealous. Oh, I envy you. You say, well, I envy you. You don't do anything. You just go up in a room somewhere. Well, okay, fine. But I do envy you. I have worked before this. I've had some high-level jobs, you know. I was a butcher, at least a butcher's assistant. I couldn't say that I graduated. But some days I would like to go back there to that little blue van and the trips to the abattoir where I brought back the sheep's heads in the metal trays. And then I skinned them while they were still warm and took the eyes home to my mother as a gift. Anybody can buy flowers. Not everyone can come home with a couple of sheep's eyes, you know. But my boss was a big, burly Yorkshireman called Mr. Peg with a P. Used to say, hey, up, lad. Get yourself up the road there and get it done. And get back down here and get it cleaned up. And I would scrub that thing, that butcher's block thing, with all the creases of all those chopping things that went in, with all that blood, with that big brush, with those bristles that bust your fingers for you. They were so sharp. And I liked getting that really clean. And I liked it when I delivered to the lady whose husband had had a stroke, and I liked the chance to have the little joke with the husband before I left. And I don't ever remember giving out tracts. And the only sign on the van said Peg's Butchers. But I discovered something that is foundational to the Bible. If you just walk the walk, you'll get a chance to talk the talk. But if you talk, but you don't walk, you will speak, and so will I, but no one will hear.
0: That is Alistair Begg on Truth for Life. The Apostle Paul was somebody who clearly talked the talk and walked the walk. Have you ever wondered what his ministry journeys were like? Well, if you'd like to see them come to life, you can join Alistair next year on a Journeys of Paul Mediterranean cruise. You'll visit places you likely remember from Paul's writings, Ephesus, Corinth, and Malta. The cruise departs from Barcelona, Spain on August 28th. 2027, finishes up in Athens, Greece on September 4th. 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Next week, we'll continue our study in 1 Timothy, but as you likely know, Paul wrote two letters to Timothy, and it's his second letter that is featured in the resource we're recommending to you today, titled Guarding the Truth. 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Thanks for joining us this week. On Monday, we'll learn about the lure and danger of false teachers. 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
2: 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There are certain things we just take for granted, at least those of us of a certain age take for granted. Among those is the fact that when you get into a car, there's a radio with the AM band. In the United States, that's not an accident. It is at least partly because of federal mandates going back to the early age of radio and automobiles. There are some very important national security issues at stake here. I grew up in Florida. Look no further than the Cuban Missile Crisis for a reminder of how important communication can be. I recognize that AM radio is no longer as popular as it once was, but AM radio remains important. 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The House of Representatives recently passed legislation requiring car makers to put AM radio in vehicles. The United States Senate should take it up next, and I hope they do. The Senate should pass it, and President Trump ought to sign the AM Radio for Every Vehicle Act. It turns out that's important. I'm Albert Moeller.
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13: Last day for our memory verse, Romans 12, 9 and 10. Love must be sincere, hate what is evil, cling to what is good, be devoted to one another in brotherly love, honor one another above yourselves. You know, sincere love requires concentration and effort. It means helping others become better people, and it often calls for sacrifices. It demands our time and money and personal involvement. True love is sincere, and we honor other people because they've been created in God's image. They are our brothers and sisters in Christ. So Romans 12, verses 9 and 10. Hope Lives 365 is next.
14: With SRN News, I'm Ken Ormond in Washington. The outer bands of Hurricane Isaias are starting to hit the Gulf Coast. The National Hurricane Center reports it remains a Category 3 storm and is about 125 miles southeast of the mouth of the Mississippi River. Hurricane warning is in effect from Louisiana to the Florida Panhandle. President Trump touting a diesel deal with Russia. In a Truth Social post today, Mr. Trump said Russia will immediately supply over 300,000 tons of diesel fuel to the American and global markets, which he says is good for diesel prices. The president also has named conservative commentator Katie Zechariah as the next White House press secretary. She briefly worked at the Department of Homeland Security and is also a lawyer. This is SRN News.
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20: The author titled this lesson, How God Rescues Us. But you know, as I was thinking about it, you might take the how off and just simply say, God rescues us. In other words, we were dead in sin, lost without Christ, and God took the initiative through his love and mercy to rescue us. One of my favorite verses in the Bible is the memory verse for this week in Ephesians 2, verse 4 and 5. But God being rich in mercy. What's God rich in? Mercy. Because of the great love which he loved us, what was the motivation of Christ's reaching out in salvation for us? It was his love for us, which when we were dead in our trespasses, made us alive together with Christ. So really you have three things. You have God who loves us, who's rich in mercy. You have us who are dead in sin, separated from God. And you have God who loves us, reaching out to those of us who are dead in sin, to make us, what? Alive together. In Sunday's lesson, it points out that when we were once dead, we were deceived by Satan, but saved by Christ. The text is Ephesians 2, verse 1 to 10. Let's take a look at it, and then we'll summarize it. And you he made alive who were dead in trespasses and sins. Think about it. What if there was a loved one of yours that died, and Jesus were here, and he miraculously resurrected that loved one? Wouldn't that bring a thrill to your heart? But the truth of the matter is, Christ is performing resurrections on a daily basis in our world. People that were dead in sin, people that were lost without Christ, people that were doomed for eternity, coming to Jesus, they have new life, they're alive together. In which you once walked according to the course of this world, according to the prince of the power of the air. Who's the prince of the power of the air? That's Satan, right? the spirit that now works in the sons of disobedience. So it is Satan's spirit that works in us when we rebel against God, among all whom also you were once conducted yourselves in the lusts of the flesh, fulfilling the desires of the flesh and of the mind, and were by nature the children of wrath, just as others. So by nature, we're children of wrath. What does it mean, children of wrath? God's wrath is God's judgment. So by nature, because we're all sinners, we're under the judgment of God. But, don't you like that but? That's a divine but. God, who is rich in mercy. What's he rich in? Mercy. Because of his great love with which he loved us, even when we were dead in trespasses and sins, made us alive together with Christ. By grace you have been saved and raised, and he's raised us up together, made us sit together in the heavenly places in Christ Jesus, that in the ages to come he might show the exceeding riches of his grace in his kindness toward us in Christ Jesus. For by grace you've been saved through faith. That's not of yourselves, it's the gift of God, not of works, lest any man should boast. For we are his workmanship, created in Christ Jesus for good works, which God prepared beforehand that we should walk in them. So what Paul is saying here is that without Christ, by nature, we are children of wrath. We're alienated from the love and grace of God. That without Christ, we are dead in trespasses and sins. Without Christ, we're doomed to eternal loss. But because Jesus is rich in mercy and love, he has redeemed us. But the purpose of his redemption is both to save us, but in the light of the great controversy between good and evil, to reveal before the whole universe his kindness, so that angelic beings and cherubims and seraphims recognize the kindness of God, the goodness of God, the mercy of God, the grace of God. And here it says we grasp that by faith. By faith, we grasp the reality of what Christ has done for us, and we are saved by grace that we receive by faith. But when we receive grace by faith, that grace begins to be operative in us. It is a dynamic power within us that produces in our lives good works. It's not accept Jesus, believe in Christ, and do whatever you want. It's accept Jesus, believe in Christ, and do what he wants. And when we make that commitment to receive his salvation by faith through grace, and we're saved by grace through faith, rather. When we make that decision, his power enters into our life and it dramatically changes us. There's a wonderful statement in our quarterly under Sunday's lesson that says, these three sections of the passage are summarized neatly in the phrases in Ephesians 2:5. In other words, the entire passage of Ephesians 2:1-10 is summarized in this one verse. One, we're dead in trespasses. Two, God made us alive together with Christ. Three, by grace you've been saved. If I would add number four in verse 10, because it says here in verse 10, for we are his workmanship created in Christ Jesus for good works. So the grace that justifies us is also the grace that sanctifies us. We receive by faith his salvation, but by faith we also receive his power to transform our lives. Now, according to Monday's lesson, we were once deluded by our own desires. That's Ephesians 2:3. It says, all of us who lived among them, that's the disobedient at one time, gratified the cravings of our flesh, following its desires and thoughts. Like the rest, we were by nature deserving wrath. The paragraph under the question for the day says, the present reality of a lost life is distressing enough. But its last day implications are more frightening still. Human beings, being by nature the children of wrath like the rest of mankind, stand under the threat of God's judgment at end time. The phrase by nature, children of wrath, points to another daunting reality as well. While still bearers of the image of God, we have come to understand that there is something deeply awry in us. So we understand that rather than going down the right path, we've veered off and we're on the wrong path. We understand the truth of Jeremiah 17:9, where it says the heart is deceitful above all things and desperately wicked. We understand Isaiah 53, everyone has turned to his own way, and Psalm 51, where David says that in sin my mother did conceive me. So left to ourselves, there is no possibility of salvation. That's why Tuesday's lesson becomes so vital, titled, Now Resurrected, Ascended, and Exalted with Jesus. But God, who is rich in mercy, because of his great love, has loved us. So you notice the contrast where Paul actually pivots from the lostness of humanity, from being separated from God, being by nature, that is the inherent nature, the way we were born, children of wrath. Now he pivots to God's grace, God's goodness, God's love, God's mercy. And the author makes an interesting point. Dr. John McVeigh says, believers are one, co-resurrected with Christ. So when we accept the grace of Christ, just as Jesus was resurrected from the dead, we are resurrected from spiritual dead. We're co-resurrected. We are co-raised up with Christ, just as Christ ascended to heaven. So by faith, we are raised up to sit in heavenly places. So we're no longer children of the evil one. We sit in heavenly places and we're children of God. We're no longer subject to the flesh. We are now born again in the Spirit. It says, and we are co-seated with Christ in heavenly places, meaning that believers participate in Christ's seating on the throne of the cosmos. They are co-exalted with Jesus. So Paul takes us from what one writer says, from the guttermost to the uttermost. He takes us from the depths of despair to the delights of discipleship. We are blessed forever, as it says in Wednesday's lesson, by grace. God's planning for salvation in Ephesians 1, verse 3 and 4, with the eternal results of that plan described in Ephesians 2, 7. What are the essential elements and goals of God's plan of salvation? Well, here they are. Ephesians 1, verse 3, verse 4, puts it this way. Blessed be the God and Father of our Lord Jesus Christ, who's blessed us with every spiritual blessing in heavenly places in Christ. There's not a spiritual blessing that we need that's not provided in Christ. Just as he chose us. So he chose us. When? Before the foundation of the world. So before you ever conceived in your mother's womb, God knew you and he chose you for salvation. He had a predesigned plan that you'd be saved, that we should be holy without blame before him in love. So Christ chose us that we should live righteous, godly lives. And he, from the time we were born, began to work in our lives to transform us by his grace, to lead us totally to himself.
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20: Then, if we compare that passage with Ephesians chapter 2, verse 7, Ephesians 2, 7 puts it this way, that in the ages to come he might show the exceeding riches of his grace and his kindness toward us in Christ Jesus. So we become exhibits in the entire universe of the grace, the love, the goodness of God. By coming to dwell with us, Jesus was to reveal God both to men and to angels. But not alone for this earthborn, his earthborn children was this revelation given. Our little world is the lesson book of the universe. God's wonderful purpose of grace, The mystery of redeeming love is the theme which the angels desire to look, and it will be their study throughout the endless ages. Both the redeemed and the unfallen beings will find in the cross of Christ their science and their song. It'll be seen that the glory shining in the face of Jesus is the glory of self-sacrificing love. What did the devil charge regarding Christ and his leader rulership in heaven? The devil said God is unfair, God's unjust. The devil said that Jesus wants to get worship but doesn't give love. The devil said that Christ himself was not willing to sacrifice for the good of his creatures. So the devil charged that God was a vindictive judge, a wrathful tyrant. He charged that Jesus was selfish and wanted only adoration and worship. The cross of Calvary reveals before a waiting world and a watching universe that God is love, and that Jesus would do everything he could possible to save humanity. So the death of Christ on the cross is not simply, as important as that is, to redeem sinners, but it's to reveal God's love before the whole universe. We see in the cross of Calvary the science of salvation, the mystery that's been kept hidden from the ages, the mystery of God's love. And as the result of that, we are now saved by God. We come to Thursday's lesson. And what conclusion does Paul come to in verses 8 to 10? So you look at, that's in chapter 2. You look at Ephesians 2, verse 8 to 10. For by grace you've been saved through faith and not of yourselves. The first conclusion that Paul comes to is there's no way we can save ourselves. If you think you're going to be saved by your good works, you will never have the assurance of salvation because your good works are never good enough, and you'll always feel this sense of inadequacy and failure, and you'll always have this sense of guilt. So it's not of yourselves. It is the gift of God. So salvation is a gift. It's the gift of God. I remember once I was trying to explain this to a group of native children way back in the jungles of the Philippines. We had hiked back in there. We're on a dirt road not far from the village. We set up a table and a lantern. And as we did that, children and adults came to around to listen to the word of God. And as I talked about salvation, I wanted to make it plain that salvation comes by grace through faith, that it was a gift, not something we could earn. And I had a comb in my pocket, and I took it out. It was a nice comb, new comb. It wasn't some dirty old comb, of course. So I took out this new comb, and I held it out, and I said to the children, because I knew these kids, you know, far back in the jungle, they didn't have comb. So I went to the first child and said, hey, would you like this? Here, take it. It's a gift. And the kid got so scared, probably because I was a tall, skinny American, he jumped up and ran into the jungle. I came to the second kid. Would you like this comb? Jumps up, runs into the jungle. Third kid. Finally, I come to the fourth kid. I said, would you like this comb? He grabs it out of my hand, ran into the jungle. All the adults began yelling, come back, come back, come back. So finally, the four kids came back. And as they did, I said to the one boy that had the comb, you can keep it. And the other boys, their mouths dropped. We can't have the comb. I said to the boys, why don't you have the comb? And one little boy spoke up, because we didn't take it. Taking the comb was a gift. But every child had the choice to take it. Taking God's grace by faith is a gift. And every single one of us have that choice to take it. And when we receive salvation by a gift, not something that we've earned, not something that we have worked to achieve, it says, lest anyone should boast, for we are his workmanship, created in Christ Jesus for good works, which God prepared before him, that we should walk in them. We are created for good works. When we receive the gift of salvation by faith, we work. Our faith is so good it works. In Psalm 34, verse 17, this is what we read about God and the prayers of the righteous. Psalm 34, verse 17, the righteous cry out and the Lord hears and delivers them out of all their troubles. So God longs to answer our prayers. But you say, Pastor Mark,
0: what hinders my prayers at times. At times I pray and it seems that there are no answers. At times I pray and it seems my prayers go up to the ceiling, come back down. Now, there are four things that may hinder our prayers. Number one, if we harbor sin in our life, known sin, we all fail. We all fall short of God's glory. We all make mistakes, but there's a difference in harboring sin. There's a difference in committing rebellion against God when we know what we ought to do. Psalm 66, verse 18 says, "If I regard iniquity in my heart, the Lord will not hear." Now, notice it doesn't say if I sin, it's if I regard iniquity in my heart. In other words, if my heart is in rebellion against God, if I willingly, knowingly live a life out of harmony with God's will, that blocks God's answer to my prayers. Why? The only prayer that God would answer for a person who's in active rebellion is a prayer of confession, a prayer of repentance. But if God would shower his richest blessings upon us when we are regarding iniquity in our heart, living in known sin, he would justify that sin. In fact, in the book of Proverbs, chapter 28, verse 9, you have a very similar Bible passage to the one we've just read in Psalm 66. Proverbs 28, verse 9. "One who turns away his ear from hearing the law, even his prayer shall be an abomination." In other words, if I live a life of knowing, willing rebellion against God, God cannot answer. So the first reason some of our prayers are not answered is because there is known sin in our life. So unanswered prayers lead us to reflect. They lead us to meditate. They lead us to open our hearts to the Holy Spirit, asking the Holy Spirit to convict us of any known sin in our life that's blocking our prayers. Now, the second reason some prayers are not answered is because when we pray selfish prayers to simply gratify our selfish desires. You say, "Mark, is there a pastor? Mark, is there a Bible text on that?" There is. James chapter 4. Remember the book of James right after the book of Hebrews and James, the fourth chapter. And the Bible puts it this way. It says, James 4, verse 2, "You lust and do not have. You murder and covet and cannot obtain. You fight in war, yet you do not have because you do not ask. You ask and do not receive because," it says, "you ask and do not receive." That's your praying, you're not receiving.

0: God, I only want to do things that please you. So two reasons our prayers are hindered, and two solutions. One, there's known sin in our life. The solution is meditation, seeing if and asking the Holy Spirit to convict us if there is something in our life blocking our prayers. Second is we pray selfish prayers, and those selfish prayers block God's will. So the answer to that is saying, God, what do you want? God, all I want is your will. The third is faithless prayers. When you pray, if you do not believe that God is going to answer your prayers, that is a hindrance. Now, there's a fourth reason why our prayers are not apparently answered, and that is timing. We pray, but it's not God's time. You remember the story in the book of Daniel, where Daniel prays for 3 weeks for Cyrus to sign the decree that the Israelites could go free from Medo-Persian bondage. Babylon had fallen. The 70-year captivity was about up. And as it's about up, Daniel's praying. He prays for 3 weeks. There is no apparent answer to his prayers. At the end of 3 weeks, Jesus comes to him. Daniel faints at the glory of Christ. Then an angel comes, likely the angel Gabriel comes, to explain to Daniel what has been going on. And Daniel chapter 10, verse 12, then he said to me, that's the angel, do not fear, Daniel, for from the first day that you set your heart to understand and to humble yourself before your God, your words were heard, and I've come because of your words. So from the first day Daniel prayed, his prayers were heard, but Daniel didn't see that. There was a timing issue as Daniel prayed that Cyrus would have light in his mind and that the decree would be signed. The evil angels were bringing darkness into Cyrus's mind. They were wanting Cyrus not to let Israel go free. And there was this battle between good and evil, for we wrestle not against flesh and blood, but against principalities and powers and evil places, Ephesians 6, verse 10 to 12. Eventually, Jesus comes down and the evil angels flee, and Cyrus signs the decree. But if you were Daniel, you'd have thought, and if you didn't have faith, you'd have thought your prayers are going up to the ceiling and bouncing back, but they weren't. God was working out the solution. So there are three things to remember here that God is teaching us when there are no apparent answers to our prayers. He wants to teach us patience. He wants to teach us perseverance. And he also longs to teach us to praise him when our prayers are not being answered, knowing that he will answer.
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0: Faith is not a dead principle. 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We're thankful that you redeemed us by your love and grace. 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
1: Foundations of Freedom. A look at America's founding principles and the leaders who shaped our nation.
2: Ronald Reagan believed freedom was more than a political system or a set of laws. In 1988, he said, "Freedom describes the God-given condition of the human soul." For Reagan, liberty was not something government created. It was something government was called to respect and to protect. That idea sits at the heart of the American experiment. Our rights do not come from rulers, institutions, or political majorities. They belong to us by nature and by God. And when we understand freedom that way, our responsibility becomes clearer. Government may protect liberty. Laws may preserve it, but neither can give us what was never theirs to grant. Freedom begins with the recognition that human dignity and liberty come before government, not from it.
3: Psalm 145 verses 1 through 3 says, "I will exalt you, my God, the King. I will praise your name forever and ever. Every day I will praise you and extol your name. Great is the Lord and most worthy of praise. His greatness no one can fathom." You know, we not only praise God for what he does, his creation, his blessings, his forgiveness, but also for who he is. He's loving and just and faithful and forgiving and patient and slow to anger and rich in mercy and abounding in grace. He is our forever reigning King. 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
7: So, as far as they were concerned, Jesus showed up in peoples, places, and in things that they didn't expect. Jesus went through this, and it was like a theological Where's Waldo? You know, I'm there. They're in the tabernacle. They're in the sacrifices. They're in Joseph's life. They're in the brass serpent. They're in the skins for Adam and Eve. I'm all over the place.
8: Hi, I'm Caleb, and welcome to Building Your House with Tim Brown, pastor of Calvary Chapel Fremont. The Bible says that unless the Lord builds the house, they labor in vain who build it. Building Your House is a verse-by-verse study through the Bible. 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
7: Isaiah chapter 45, beginning at verse 11. Thus says the Lord, the Holy One of Israel and his Maker, "Ask me about things to come concerning my sons, and you shall commit to me the work of my hands. It is I who made the earth and created man upon it. I stretch out the heavens with my hands, and I ordained all their host. I have aroused him in righteousness, and I will make all of his ways smooth. He will build my city and will let my exiles go free without any payment or reward, says the Lord of hosts." And so, Father, as we look at this morning in the balance of the chapter, we pray your blessing upon the reading and the teaching of your word. And may we have an ear to hear what the Holy Spirit is saying to the church. In Jesus' name, amen. Amen. Go ahead and be seated. What's the first thing you do when you look at a picture? Be honest. You look for you, right? Am I in there? And if not, if I'm not in a picture, it just like becomes 90% less interesting to me. I don't know why. Maybe something about my flesh and my carnal nature. I'm not sure why. But the first thing I look for, am I in there? I read that 93 million selfies are taken every day. And so I added to that. Let's go to that next. There we go. There. I read also in that same article that there's an average of 450 selfies that we take a year. Now, that's just about half of my collection right there. So some of you are doing like 800 a year kind of a thing. But we all like to see ourselves in the picture. Jesus, when he was walking, after his resurrection, he was walking with two disciples on the road to Emmaus. Remember that story? And he said, "Hey guys, what's going on?" He said, and they said, "Are you the only one who hasn't heard about Jesus, a prophet, mighty in deed and word, and how he was crucified in Jerusalem? And now some say that he's risen from the dead." And so Jesus, he said, "Oh, foolish men, slow of heart to understand all that was written concerning Messiah." And we're told there that he spoke to them concerning all things about himself in the Scripture, which for us would be the Old Testament. He pointed out where he was in the picture in the Old Testament. They looked at the picture. They looked at the Old Testament stories. They looked at the Old Testament people, places, things, institutions. They didn't see Jesus. But what Jesus did on the road to Emmaus with these two disciples, he went through the Old Testament and he said, "Hey, look, there I am, there I am, there I am." There's all kinds of selfies of Jesus in the Old Testament. He probably spoke to them about the skins for Adam and Eve. Remember when Adam and Eve sinned and they fell away from the Lord covered them with skins. And Jesus said, "You know what those skins really are? They point to me and my ability to forgive your sins and to cover you with my righteousness. Those skins, they speak about me." And remember Melchizedek during the life of Abraham? Melchizedek meaning king of righteousness, and he was the king of Jerusalem, so king of peace. Melchizedek, that's me. He speaks of me. I am the king of righteousness. I am the king of peace. You know, the New Testament says that Abraham saw, Jesus says concerning Abraham, "Abraham saw my day and he rejoiced." And if you read 10 different commentaries, you'll get 10 different opinions on what that means. But possibly it means that when he saw Melchizedek and he paid tithes to Melchizedek, if you remember the story, he was doing it to me. Abraham indeed saw me, the great I am. And at the Exodus, the 10th plague, where the sons of Israel smeared the blood on the doorpost and the lintels to protect them from the death angel. You know what that blood really points to? It points to me. My blood, my life, my sacrifice protects you from the wrath of God. And the tabernacle, the brazen altar, the laver, the golden candlestick, the table of showbread, the incense altar, the Ark of the Covenant, the mercy, they all speak about me. The tabernacle is full of teaching and pictures about Jesus. And the sacrifices, guilt offering, whole burnt offering, sin offering, peace offering, grain offering, that all speaks of my work for you. And he could have gone on. Remember that snake that Moses lifted up in the wilderness? Jesus said, even as Moses lifted up the snake in the wilderness, even so must the Son of Man be lifted up. Because the children of Israel were complaining, and the Lord said, "Okay, I've had it with you." He sent snakes among them. They bit them, and they were dying. And Moses goes, "What do I do?" "Well, you take this brass serpent, and you raise it up, and everybody who looks at the serpent will be healed." And Jesus said to these guys on the road to Emmaus, "That was me. Because if sinful man looks on me and believes, he'll be saved." And the story of Joseph, hated by his brothers, rejected, exalted to the right hand of Pharaoh, revealed himself to his brothers. You know what Jesus said? "That's me too." And he went all the way through the Old Testament. Isaiah chapter 53. "All we like sheep have gone astray. Each of us has turned to his own way, but the Lord has laid on him the iniquity of us all." "That's me," Jesus would say. Jesus is all over. The Messiah is all over the Old Testament. And so Jesus opened the eyes of these men that they might see him in the Old Testament. So as far as they were concerned, Jesus showed up in people's places and in things that they didn't expect. Jesus went through this, and it was like a theological Where's Waldo? you know, I'm there. They're in the tabernacle, they're in the sacrifices, they're in Joseph's life, they're in the brass serpent, they're in the skins for Adam and Eve. I'm all over the place. And so Jesus took what was a puzzle to them, and he solved this puzzle for them. So here, in our passage, Isaiah lets Israel know that God is going to be showing up in places that they don't expect to see him. And God is going to be showing up in your life and in your situation in ways and in places and in dynamics that you don't expect him to. Chapter 45, verse 1 begins this way. Thus says the Lord to Cyrus, his anointed. Now, we know that Jesus was the Messiah, right? Messiah is the Hebrew word Hamashiach. And that's the exact same word that is used for Cyrus here in chapter 45, verse 1. Thus says the Lord to Cyrus, his Messiah, his anointed one, Hamashiach. Cyrus is a picture of Jesus, the Messiah. And we looked at verses 1 through 10 last week. And verses 1 through 10 is where God reveals his work through the pagan king, Cyrus. And then we saw where Israel argued with him and they're rebuked for it. God says, Cyrus is my Messiah. And he's going to set the people free. And the Jews took exception to that. How on earth could you use a pagan king? He's not a Jew. He's not one of us. God, you can't be in him. God, you can't work through him. You can't work through that. You can't speak to me in that way. You can't work for me through that dynamic and through that channel. And so they cut themselves off from the work of God. They quenched, they grieved, they resisted the Holy Spirit of God. God wants to open their eyes to see that he's at work in people's places and things and situations, trials, troubles, and tribulations where you think God could not possibly be in this place working through that person, making himself known through this situation. And just like Jesus would open the eyes of the Emmaus disciples, may this morning in this room, may the Holy Spirit open your eyes to see what he's doing in your life. And not just what he's doing, but who he's doing it through and what he's doing it through. God wants you to see what he's doing. God wants you and me to be on the same page as he is. When he was talking to the Emmaus disciples, he got them on the same page as he was. And so verses 11 through 13, we can look at it this way. Here's how to get on the same page with God. Here's how to get on the same page with God. He says again in verse 11, thus says the Lord, the Holy One of Israel and his Maker, ask me about things to come concerning my sons, and you shall commit to me the work of my hands. Here's how to get on the same page as God. Ask me about things to come concerning my sons and commit to me the work of my hands. God wants his people. God wants you to seek him and to ask what's next. Jesus had revealed to his followers there in Matthew chapter 23 that the temple, this like seventh wonder of the world, This building that they all took incredible pride in. He says, this house, this temple is going to be left to you desolate. And so the disciples pointed out to Jesus the massive stones, multiplied tons of weight in each stone. And look at all of this beauty, Jesus, they said, because it was overlaid with gold and it was just amazing. And Jesus said, truly I say to you, there won't be one stone left upon another. And he's talking about the destruction of Jerusalem was going to come in 70 AD. And so his disciples came to him in Matthew 24, verse 3, and they said, when will these things be? What will be the sign of your coming? And what will be the end of the age? They asked questions. They asked of him things to come concerning his sons. That's what they wanted to do. I want you to turn to your right a few books, to the book of Daniel. It's after the book of Ezekiel. Daniel chapter 9, verse 1. And I think it gives us a real sense of what this passage is teaching. Daniel chapter 9, verse 1. God says, ask me about things to come concerning my sons. The disciples did it in Matthew 24. And Daniel does it here in chapter 9, verse 1. In the first year of Darius, the son of Ahasuerus of Median descent, who was made king over the kingdom of the Chaldeans, in the first year of his reign, I, Daniel, observed in the books. He's talking about he had the scroll of the prophet Isaiah with him, and he had the scroll of the prophet Jeremiah with him. And he loved to read his Bible. He loved to read the prophets. In the first year of his reign, I, Darius, observed in the books the number of years which was revealed as the word of the Lord to Jeremiah the prophet for the completion of the desolations of Jerusalem, namely 70 years. And so, where Daniel was at his point of time, he counted back. When did the desolations of Jerusalem begin? Well, Jerusalem was destroyed and the people were taken into exile in 587 BC. But 20 years before that, in 607 BC, Nebuchadnezzar, the king of Israel, had taken some of the cream of the youth of Israel into exile. That's when Daniel and his three friends, Shadrach, Meshach, and Abednego, that's when they were taken to Babylon, way back in the 600s BC. That's when the desolations began. And so Daniel here, he goes, man, it's been 70 years since I've been here in Babylon. And God revealed through Jeremiah that 70 years have been apportioned for Jerusalem and the Israel's being in bondage. He goes, God's about ready to set us free. I'm on the cusp of, I'm right on the edge of prophetic fulfillment. And so what does he say in verse 3? So I gave my attention to the Lord God to seek him by prayer and by supplications with fasting, sackcloth, and ashes. And you can read the next rest of the passage there. He's just asking God to fulfill what he's promised. God, you said 70 years. It's been 70 years. God, bring your good word to pass. And I think that really captures here the thought of our passage here. It captures the meaning of our passage. Ask me about things to come concerning my sons, and then commit to me the work of our hands. And so I think the passage here, Daniel teaches us, let's put that next click up there. I have it wrong in my notes. It should be, that's what he does. He discovers God's will, and then he seeks God's will. Here's what the Bible says about God's will, and I'm going to seek God's will. I want to be on the same page as God. God says he's doing that, and I want to prepare my heart for that. My spirit's all roused up within me for that. I love God, and I want to see the will of God be fulfilled. And so he begins to pray and begin to seek. Josephus, the Jewish historian, he reports to us that the Cyrus of Isaiah chapter 45, verse 1, God says, I'm going to use him to speak the word that's going to end the 70 years of desolations for Israel. And I'm going to use him to release the Jews to go back to Jerusalem. So Josephus, the Jewish historian back in the first century AD, he reported that Cyrus read Isaiah's 175 and Jeremiah's 175-year-old prophecy. And it very well could have been Daniel that said, hey, Cyrus, guess what? Your name shows up in the Bible. What? Yeah, 175 years ago, 150 years ago, this was written concerning you, that you are going to let Israel go back to the land and rebuild the temple. And so Josephus says this, that after Cyrus read the prophecies, let's go to that next click there so you can read along if you can read that small. An earnest desire and ambition seized upon him to fulfill what was so written. Wow, I'm in the Bible. And it says, I'm going to do this. You know what? I want to do that. I want to fulfill what was so written. So he called for the most eminent Jews that were in Babylon, and he said to them that he gave them leave or permission to go back to their own country and to rebuild their city, Jerusalem, and the temple of God. And for that, he would be their assistant. And we know that's exactly what happened. So Daniel sees here that, man, God says he's going to do this. And he goes, God, do this thing. And then Cyrus reads the Bible. And he goes, I want to be on the same page as God. And so he does what he's directed to in the scripture. So here's Cyrus, the pagan king, who wanted to be on the same page with God. That's an amazing thing. So here is in Acts chapter 1, verse 6. We won't turn there, but let's go to that next phrase. After the resurrection of Jesus, and right before the ascension of Jesus, his disciples come to him, and they say, Lord, is it at this time that you're going to restore the kingdom to Israel? Because they were looking for an earthly Messiah, even his disciples. They'd followed him for 3 years. They didn't quite fully get it yet. They were looking for an earthly Messiah. They were looking for someone that would overthrow the yoke of the Roman Empire and would set them again as the lead nation in the world. Lord, is it at this time you're going to do that you're going to restore the kingdom to Israel? And Jesus said, it's not for you to know the times and the epochs that the Father has determined by his own authority. But you shall receive power when the Holy Spirit comes upon you. And you shall be my witnesses both in Jerusalem and Judea and Samaria and even unto the uttermost parts of the world. So the disciples thought that God's plan was to restore the kingdom to Israel. And Jesus goes, you guys aren't even on the same page with me. You're not even in the same chapter as me. My mission isn't about restoring the kingdom to Israel. It's about the redemption of the whole world. It's not about the kingdom of Israel. It's about the kingdom of God. It's not about the restoration of Israel. It's about the redemption of the whole world. And that's what I'm doing here, Jesus said. That's why I came, and I want you to be on the same page as me. Let's have the same compass. And let's make sure our compasses are working together, they're pointing to true north, because if not, you're going to take off in one direction, and I'm going to take off in another direction, you're not going to be on the same page as me. You'll be giving the false message. I won't be blessing it. You'll probably be put to death as some kind of someone who wants to overthrow the Roman Empire by force of arms. And that's not what I'm about. My kingdom is not of this world, he told Pilate. If it were, my servants would have swords. My servants would be fighting. But his vision wasn't the restoration of his nation. His vision was the redemption of the world. And I want you guys to be on the same page with me, he told his disciples. And I think discipleship in all of the Christian life is just getting on the same page with Jesus and staying on the same page as Jesus and having his same values and having his same vision. And so the order is this that we see in the scripture. Ask about God's will. Discover God's will, and then commit to God's will. Ask me things to come concerning my sons. Discover that will, and then commit yourself to it. Commit yourself to the commit to me the work of my hands. I want you to get on the same page with me. And I want you to see the work of my hands. Now, that word commit, your translation might say the word command. And that really is the literal word in Hebrew. Command me about things to come concerning my sons. And so you'll hear some teaching today that would say that you and I in prayer, we can command God what to do. We can command the work of his hands. But I think, well, that's kind of lame to me, because if my wife tells me, hey, I'm going to go to the store, and what if I were to say, I command you to go to the store? Well, you'd think I'm a weirdo, you know? I'm going to go to the bank, you know, and I command you, go to the bank. It's just dumb. God has committed himself, and so she's saying, I've committed myself to a course of action. I'm going to go to the bank. I'm going to go to the store. And then to command that is totally out of order. God has said, I'm going to do X. And then we come along and say, I command you to do X. Who's commanding God? Is there any other place in the Scripture where we can command God? And so if there's one place in the Scripture that seems to go in a way that the other part of the Scripture preaches and teaches against, the way you're thinking is wrong, you know. And so it doesn't mean you can command God what to do. It means to look to God and to expect him to do the work that he's going to do. You can't command someone to do.
9: 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You'll find a great map there for directions to our building. There's something for each age group, and we have various outreach ministries to participate in. Remember, unless the Lord builds a house, they labor in vain who build it.
3: Well, we have some beautiful fruits of the fall season, don't we? And it's apple season. 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And David said it in Psalm 65, verse 11, you crown the year with a bountiful harvest. Even the hard pathways overflow with abundance. And, you know, just as God provides a bountiful harvest, he is also generous with bountiful blessings. Pastor Steve Converse is here with Graceful Truth.
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13: With SRN News, I'm Mary Rose. Millions in the Gulf Coast region are under the threat of Hurricane Isaias. The National Hurricane Center reports Isaias remains a Category 3 and is about 125 miles southeast of the mouth of the Mississippi River. Tropical storm conditions are starting to be seen along the northern Gulf Coast. President Trump is continuing his midterm blitz tonight, this time in New York. He's scheduled to appear at a rally in Syracuse alongside Republican candidate for governor Bruce Blakeman, an attorney and longtime Long Island politician who has closely allied himself with President Trump. He's running against Democratic incumbent Kathy Hochul. The football world is mourning the passing of Mike Ditka. His family announced today that he died at the age of 86. This is SRN.
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15: The cure really doesn't mean much if we don't think ourselves to be gravely ill. But today, on Graceful Truth, we'll take a look at just how gravely ill we are, that cure might be all the more glorious. Paul tells us, at times, it's like looking at a mirror, and the minute we turn away, we forget what we look like. 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And that's why we're spending so much time in our series, Guilty as Charged. Welcome to Graceful Truth with our teacher and pastor, Steve Converse, who again takes us back to the book of Romans as we focus in on the guilt that is a part of you and I, a part of everyone, and just how bad that guilt really is and what the price for that guilt is. 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
16: All right, we can turn in your Bibles to Romans chapter 3. We're going to continue in our study through the book of Romans. Romans chapter 3, and I just want to read for us, before we actually get into the text, I want to read for us the text, the scripture we'll be looking at today. We're in a three-part series, Guilty as Charged, and there'll probably be part 4 and 5, I don't know, but we're working our way, wandering our way through the text of Scripture here in Romans chapter 3, and I just want to read the first couple verses, beginning in verse 9 of our text for this morning. Romans chapter 3, beginning in verse 9. What then, are we any better off? No, not at all. For as we have already charged that all, both Jews and Greeks, are under sin. As it is written, there is none is righteous, no, not one. No one understands, no one seeks for God. I'm going to stop there because that's basically where we're going to stop today. Last week, we looked at the doctrine of total depravity. The idea that in and of ourselves, we have nothing of any value to offer to God. That's a hard doctrine for a lot of people. It's a hard doctrine for me to understand, and I don't totally understand it, other than know that I know myself and I know that I'm a sinner and of a depraved nature and will and everything else. And there were some questions last week after the message, good questions. I want to let you know. And so I thought, in light of last week's questions, I just want to spend a little bit of time in way of introduction this morning to make sure that we have a good footing, a good foundation upon which we can continue on with the text. Last week, I mentioned at the beginning of the service two men, Martin Luther and Erasmus, and they basically came at the whole idea of the question about the will. Because this question comes up. Are you saying that we don't have a will? Are we saying that we don't have a free will? Is our will free? And I looked at those two men and mentioned what they put out. Luther put out a study called The Bondage of the Will, saying that the will is not free. It's bound by sin. And he put that out in opposition to Erasmus's book, his study, his thesis on the freedom of the will, saying that, no, that's wrong. You know, our wills are free. We can do whatever we want. Well, this week I've been studying Jonathan Edwards, who's another fine theologian and preacher of his day, and he wrote a treatise on this subject, and the treatise is called this, A Careful and Strict Inquiry into the Prevailing Notions of the Freedom of the Will. And I thought, what a clever way to title this little treatise that he came up with. Because the title does not specifically state that Edwards was asserting that our wills are free, only that he was going to investigate it, that he was going to look at the different ideas about this idea of the freedom of the will. And it's not by chance, I think, that Edwards titled it that way to come up with words that were basically the opposite of what Luther's treatise was, to gain people's interest in what he had to say. In the end, Edwards did come out, Jonathan Edwards came out on the same side as Luther and all the other biblical theologians before him. But along the way, he made some observations. And I want to share these observations with you because I think they're just brilliant. And they lay down a foundation upon, for me personally, as I studied through this, that it answered a lot of questions for me. So it's kind of fresh for me, and I hope it'll be fresh for you as well. He came up with basically three different things that he wanted to look at. He wanted to look at the definition of the will. He wanted to look at the motives. And then he also wanted to look at man's moral inability to deal with the whole idea of choosing anything. And so, in way of introduction this morning, I just want to share with you a couple points from Jonathan Edwards' treatise on this subject. And the first item there, it's up on the screen, it should be, it's not in your bullet or not in your notes, but was the definition that he gave. The definition. Because it's very important to understand the first thing that Edwards did was he had to define what is the will. We throw that term around, oh, do you have a free will or is it bound? Well, what is the will? What are we talking about? And no one had ever done this previously. Luther didn't do it. Erasmus didn't do it. Augustine. Everybody had operated on the simple assumption that we all know what the will is. And if we had to define the will, we would say, well, we call the will that mechanism in us that makes choices. That's what we would say. Well, he said, I don't think that's right. Matter of fact, he came up with a different definition. He said, the definition of the will is that by which the mind chooses anything. You say, well, isn't that the same thing? It's really not. It's really not. And I want to explain that to you. They may not seem like there's a lot of difference there, but there's a major one. Because according to Edwards, what we choose is not determined by the will itself. It's not determined by the will itself as if it were something separate onto itself. It doesn't work that way. It's not determined what we choose by the will itself, but by the mind. I mean, if you just think about it logically, you're going, yeah, that kind of makes sense. And that means our choices are determined by what we think is most desirable. What we think is the best course of action. That's how we make decisions. I mean, it's pretty basic. But so many times we think of the will as being something in and of itself, and it's not. It's subject to the mind. When you make decisions, where are you going to go buy gas? What do you do? Oh, my will wants me to go here. No. You look at the gas app you have, Gas Buddy or whatever, and say, where's the cheapest, right? And is it within driving distance? It doesn't make it, you know, I'm not going to drive 50 miles to save a couple pennies. And then you go and you fill up your tank. But your mind makes the decision. Your will makes that decision based upon what your mind tells it to do. So I like that definition. The will is that by which the mind chooses anything. Kind of opens it up. The second thing that Jonathan Edward covered in his treatise was this, and I think this is just brilliant too. He called it motives. And he asked this simple question. Here's what he said. Why is it that the mind chooses one thing rather than another? Do you ever think about that? Why do you choose one thing over another? His answer was this. The mind chooses as it does because of motive. That's why we make decisions. Based on motive. The mind isn't neutral, beloved. It thinks that some things are better than others. Would you agree with that? And because it thinks that way, it always chooses the better things. If a person thought one course of action would be more beneficial than the other, he thought this course of action would be more beneficial for his family than this course of action, he would choose the one that would be the best course of action based upon what he knows about the facts. If you run into somebody that says, well, I know this is the better course of action, but I'm going to go this way because it's not. They're irrational. Would you agree? You know, we even, when you carry that to an extent, when people make decisions that are totally irrational, things that are totally always not beneficial, you tend to think they're a little nuts. They're insane. Why would somebody do that? So his question was, does this mean that the will is bound? Someone asked me a couple weeks ago, well, you said we don't have a free will. And I said, well, it's bound to sin. We're a slave of sin. That's how we're described before we come to Christ. That's what the Bible says. We're slaves to sin. But I like his treatise because it just lays it out. And it lays it out in a way that really makes sense. What he says is this. Does this mean that the will is bound then? He says quite the contrary. Stay with me. It means that the will is free. It's always free. That is, it's free to choose. And it will always choose what the mind thinks is best. But what does the mind think is best? See, here we get, pardon the pun, to the heart of the problem, the heart of the issue, as it involves choosing God. Stay with me on this. When we are confronted with God, the mind of the sinner never thinks that the way of God is a good course. That's what Scripture says. The will is free to choose God. Nothing is stopping it. But the mind does not regard submission to God and serving God as being desirable. Therefore, what does it do? Instead of choosing God, it turns from God. Even when the gospel is presented by the most eloquent person. Have you ever been in a situation where you're sharing the gospel with somebody and you're kind of fumbling over your words and you're thinking, man, I just wish Ray Comfort was here to help me or somebody of that stature, and surely this person would get saved if they were here. It doesn't matter about that. Because the human mind, the human heart will always turn from God even when the gospel is presented in the most winsome way. I don't know about you, but that takes a big burden off me. The heart turns from God, the mind turns from God because of what we saw back in Romans chapter 1. The mind does not want to do what God, who is sovereign, wants it to do. It does not consider the righteousness of God to be a way to personal happiness or personal fulfillment or anything. It doesn't want to be subject to that. It does not want its true sinful nature exposed to everybody. I mean, obviously the mind is wrong in those judgments. The way it chooses is actually the way of alienation, the way of misery. The Bible says the end of that way leads to what? Death. But human beings, in our own logic, think sin to be the best way. Therefore, unless God changes the way we think with our minds, which, by the way, he does, by the miracle of the new birth, unless he does that, our minds always tell us to turn from God. And so we turn from God. Just like Romans 1 says. So you have here the definition, you have the motive, and then the third thing he goes over in his treatise, which is also equally brilliant, he talks about moral inability. Moral inability. I mean, why the will never chooses God? Ask yourself that question. Even though it's free to do so, it concerns motive. It concerns this third thing, moral inability, which is responsibility. See, this is what really troubled Pelagius in his treatise. He couldn't figure this out. And here Edwards wisely distinguishes between what he called the natural inability and what he termed the moral inability. And he gives this illustration. In the natural world, there are animals which eat nothing but meat. What do we call them? Carnivores. Caro, carnis, means meat. There are other animals that eat nothing but vegetation. What do we call them? Herbivores. And that comes from herba, which means vegetables. Imagine somehow that we captured a lion, a carnivore, and that we placed a big bale of hay or a trough of oats in front of the lion. He will not eat the hay and he won't eat the oats. Why not? Because he's physically or naturally unable to eat them? Can he open his mouth and eat them? Could he do that? Yeah, he could. Physically. Physically, he could munch on the oats, he could munch on the hay and swallow them. But he does not and he will not. He'd most likely starve to death before he'd eat that. Because it's not in his nature to eat this kind of food. Now, somehow, if you could become Dr. Doolittle and be able to talk to this lion, and if you could ask the lion why you would not eat the herbivore's meal of hay and oats, and somehow the lion could communicate to you, he would say this: I cannot eat this food because I hate it. I will only eat meat. Kind of like some of your kids at dinner time when they're looking at Brussels sprouts or something like that. And you say, that's kind of a silly illustration. It's kind of a silly illustration until you come to see the words that our Lord used, the words that God used in the Old Testament. In Psalm 34:8, it says this, beloved, taste and see that the Lord is good. Jesus himself said in John 6:51, he said, I am the living bread that came down from heaven. If a man eats of this bread, he will live forever. See, it begs the question, why will a sinful man or woman not taste and see that the Lord is good or feed upon this living bread that Jesus has to offer? Why won't they do it? To use the lion's words, it's because he hates it. He hates the food. The sinner will not come to Christ because he does not want to. It's not because he cannot come physically. We see people who exercise their own will and raise a hand or walk an aisle and so-called come to Christ. We all know people like that. And now their life's in disarray. There's no transformation at all, but they hold on to that decision that they made because they came physically. Now, there's a lot of people that would say, well, that's kind of extreme. I don't know if I hold to that teaching, and you may even have some objections to that. Because the Bible surely does say that anyone who will come to Christ may come to him. Jesus did invite us to come, did he not? Didn't he say, whoever comes to me, I will never, what, no way cast out? John 6:37. That's exactly what Jesus said. But you know what, beloved? It's beside the point. Anyone who wants to come to Christ may come to him. That is why Jonathan Edwards insisted that the will is not bound. The fact that we may come to him is what makes our refusal to seek God so unreasonable. And it literally increases our guilt before God. But who is it who wills to come? That's the key question. Who is it that wills to come? You know what the answer is? No one. No one. Except those whom the Holy Spirit has already performed the irresistible work of the new birth. So that as a result of that miracle, their spiritual eyes, which have been blinded, are open. And for the first time, they can see God's truth. And their totally depraved mind, which in itself has no spiritual understanding whatsoever, is renewed. And it embraces the Lord Jesus Christ as their Savior. This is not a new doctrine. This is something that's been around for years, long before any of us have ever been here. It's the purest, it's the most basic form of the doctrine of man, and it's embraced by most Protestants and even Catholics. They may not even know that they honestly believe that, but they do. The Westminster Catechism says this: the sinfulness of that state wherein two man fell consists in the guilt of Adam's first sin, the want of that righteousness wherein he was created, and the corruption of his nature whereby he is utterly indisposed, disabled, and made opposite to all that is spiritually good, and wholly inclined to all evil, and that continually. I suppose that at this point there's some people who would raise some objections to this. And maybe even somewhat reluctantly, they would say, well, okay, we see the inability of the will to choose God or to believe in Christ. And, okay, that's kind of the prevailing doctrine of the church for all these ages, and it is taught in Scripture. But aren't there certain doctrines that could be even harmful to people? Some people say, well, you know, if you hold that view, wouldn't that hinder evangelism? If we teach that men and women cannot choose God, even if this is true, don't we destroy the main reason for evangelism? Don't we undercut all the missionary efforts around the world? Isn't it better just to stay quiet about this? It should be good enough that our Lord Jesus Christ, if you come at it from this point of view, from his mouth came the Great Commission. Go into all the world and what? Preach the gospel. Teach the gospel. Make disciples, baptizing them. Right? That's what Jesus Christ said. But out of that same mouth, Jesus Christ said this, "No one can come to me unless the Father who sent me draws him." Out of the same mouth. And see, people try to take those two truths and go, "Whoa, wait, wait, we got to kind of mush them together." And that's where they get into it.

0: 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We do thank you for joining us and look forward to hearing from you. It would mean a great deal to us at this time of year. Until next week at this same time, God bless.
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1: 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And today we're going to hear from a man who did just that. The message is called Taking Away Our Excuses. Yes, that is Destined for Victory next with Pastor Paul Shepherd.
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12: When you see the Word of God describe those of us who are the people of the Lord, it's talking about you. 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
1: Judges chapter 6, I'd like you to look with me at verses 11 through 16. Judges chapter 6, beginning with verse 11. The angel of the Lord came and sat down under the oak in Ophrah that belonged to Joash the Abiezrite, where his son Gideon was threshing wheat in a winepress to keep it from the Midianites. When the angel of the Lord appeared to Gideon, he said, "The Lord is with you, mighty warrior." "But, sir," Gideon replied, "if the Lord is with us, why has all this happened to us? Where are all his wonders that our fathers told us about when they said, 'Did not the Lord bring us up out of Egypt?' But now the Lord has abandoned us and put us into the hand of Midian." The Lord turned to him and said, "Go in the strength you have and save Israel out of Midian's hand. Am I not sending you?" "But Lord," Gideon asked, "how can I save Israel? My clan is the weakest in Manasseh, and I am the least in my family." The Lord answered, "I will be with you, and you will strike down all the Midianites together." I want us to continue to examine the story of the judge of Israel named Gideon. And we're examining his life story, using it as a case study, because the Bible is clear that things written aforetime are written for our learning, that we, through patience and comfort of the scriptures, might have hope. What that means is this story is there not just so we'll understand what happened in Gideon's life and time. It's there so that we can know how to apply God's truth, his eternal truth, to our own lives. And so we're looking at what it means to go, in Gideon's case, from warrior to warrior. And for all of us, God is taking us from where we are to somewhere he has destined for us to be. God has a plan and purpose for each of our lives. If you are called in Christ, you are called to be conformed to the image of God's Son. God is up to something in your life. He wants to work in you, for you, through you, to make a difference. And therefore, we are people who are called according to God's purpose. So we've got to learn how to live that life, the called life, the set apart life, the life that has God's hand upon it. And the first thing we saw in the opening installment in this series is that if you are going to journey from where you are to where God wants you to be, it requires taking to heart your calling. We saw in the last message that the Lord called Gideon a warrior long before he was acting like a warrior. And God has called you and I some things. You can find out who you are. You can find out what your calling is when you get into the Word of God. When you see the Word of God describe those of us who are the people of the Lord, it's talking about you. And you will notice there are some things the Bible calls you that you might not yet be acting like. And all that means is you have a journey to take, because God's not going to take back his calling on your life. And God refuses to call us what we act like. If the angel was going to call him what he act like, the angel would have showed up and said, "The Lord is with you, you pitiful wimp. Lord is with you, you old sad excuse for a man of God. Look at you standing here in a wine press trying to thresh wheat. You can't thresh wheat in a wine press." Notice, none of that is in your Bible. The angel shows up and said, "The Lord is with you, mighty warrior." What's he talking about? He's talking about a calling. God calls us first, then he transforms us into the calling. So you've got to become familiar with your calling so you know where God's taking you. You got to come to understand. You might be acting like a worrier, but God's not going to leave you like a worrier. He's called you to be a warrior. You might be acting like you're afraid, but God is going to make you fearless and teach you how to trust Him. You might be acting like a victim, but God is going to call you a victor. In fact, He called you in the Word. He said, you are victorious through Christ. In fact, He described you as more than a conqueror. So you may be acting like you're defeated. You may feel defeated. You may have all the lifestyle, all of the disposition of one who lives a defeatist kind of life. But please know that God will not allow you to stay there. He has called you a conqueror, and when God gets through, you're going to be a conqueror. So we have to take to heart our calling. And in fact, we saw that when Gideon complained to the Lord and said, if I'm a mighty warrior, if we are victorious people, why is all of this happening to us? If the Lord is with me, why is all of this happening to us? He had a complaint to the angel, but notice he brought a complaint and he left with a job. He said, if the Lord is with us, why is all this happening? And where are all the miracles that I heard about? Our forefathers talked about the Red Sea parting and all this wonderful stuff. I've never seen a miracle. And the angel responded by saying, that's because you're going to work one. Go in the strength you have and deliver God's people out of Midian's hand. That all has to do with his calling, and we've got to take to heart our calling. We've got to get serious about seeing ourselves the way God sees us. Don't accept your calling as being anything that comes from anyone other than God. If people try to tell you who you are, reject it out of hand. If the people close to you try to tell you who you are, reject it out of hand. Whether they have good intentions or not is not the issue. The fact is, no one has a right to define who you are but God. Because, you know, if you take your calling from people, people can be funny. People can be fickle. People can call you something wonderful one day. But all you got to do is work that wrong nerve, and they'll call you something completely different the next day. So you and I have to learn the calling of God on our life is the only one that matters. You don't get to define me because you didn't make me. You didn't save me. You didn't forgive my sins. You didn't set me on the course of destiny. You don't get to define me. If you call me something other than what God calls me, I'm going to say, burnt, wrong answer. I am who God says I am. I can do what God says I can do. That's the way we've got to take seriously our calling. Take it to heart, because God is up to something in your life. Now, I want to move on and look at a second feature of the life that is in transition from where it is to where God wants it to be. First, it requires taking to heart our calling. But secondly, it requires taking away our excuses. Taking away our excuses. I'm after some excuses in this message. I'm after some folk who got reasons why they're not going anywhere, not doing very much with their lives. I'm after some people who think God is going to listen to your sad story and say, okay, I won't bother with you. I'll just let you sit there and pout and pack your bags by the door of your life and wait till I come get you and take you to heaven. I want to let you know God is interested in doing much more in our lives than that, and therefore he is serious about us taking away our excuses. Now let's look at how this happened in Gideon's life. Gideon had this conversation. He asked the angel, but sir, if the Lord's with us, why has all this happened to us? And then down in verse 15, after the angel said, well, you're to go in the strength you have and save Israel out of Midian's hand. Now, verse 15, he says, but Lord, how can I save Israel? My clan is the weakest in Manasseh, and I am the least in my family. Before I look at that particular excuse with you, I want you to notice Gideon's disposition, his propensity. It is always toward saying something other than what God says. So he was called a mighty warrior, and he said, but if the Lord is with us, why has all this happened to us? Now he hears, go in the strength you have, save Israel out of Midian's hand. And what does he say? He says, but Lord, can I say to you that God wants you to get your butt out of the way? Now, Now, before you say I'm writing him an email, soon as I get to my computer, soon as I get there, because I don't appreciate running into that kind of language when I go to church. I expect it out there. But then when I come to the house of the Lord, I don't expect anybody telling me to get my butt out of the way. Well, the problem is you're thinking about a butt other than the one I'm thinking about. If you will notice, I pointed out to you two butts in the passage that are spelled B-U-T. You're thinking about one that has an extra T on it. So I suggest you deal with your issue. Don't put it on me. You deal with your stuff. If that's pushing your button, that's probably something God wants to work through with you. So don't bother sending me an email. I'm not reading it. You got to get your excuses out of the way. When God makes a statement, don't answer him with a question. And don't answer him with a reason why what he said is not legitimate. Let God be true if it makes a liar out of all of us. That's the way to grow. That's the way to become the person God wants us to be. That's the way to get from here to where God has destined us to be. And you've got to take the responsibility to not only take to heart your calling, but to take away your excuses.
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1: Look at this excuse he gives when he is told, he is given an assignment. He is told, you are to save Israel out of Midian's hand. And he says, but Lord, how can I possibly do that? And look at his excuse. He says, after all, I'm from Manasseh, which is not a particularly strong tribe in this time during, in terms of its numbers, not particularly strong in number. And then he says, I am in the worst clan, the weakest clan in Manasseh, and I am the least in my family. Now understand what he's talking about. Of course, you know there were the 12 tribes of Israel. Tribes were divided into clans, which are clusters of extended families, clans of people. And then there were families within that made up the clans. He is saying, I'm in Manasseh, not particularly strong in number. I am in the weakest clan in Manasseh, and I am the least in my family. He's saying, I'm in a not so great tribe. I am in the worst clan in the not so great tribe. And I am the least in my family in the clan that's in a not so great tribe. He is saying, I'm in the worst division in the league. I'm on the last place team in the worst division in the league. And I ride the bench on the last place team in the worst division in the league. He said, I'm not in a great division to begin with. My team's in last place, and I don't even get to play for them. You know, you're pretty bad when you can't even play for a bad team. He said, I'm on the bench. Now, I'm the guy waving the towel. That's how I make my money. I'm waving the towel, and when they come in for timeout, I'm giving them the water and the Gatorade and the towel and patting them and saying, good job, while they lose. That's who Gideon sees himself as. Now, do you know I'm not preaching this because of Gideon? I'm preaching this because you and I have got to look and say, Lord, where am I in this story? What excuses do I have? What am I giving you as a reason why I cannot live a better life than I'm living? What am I giving you as the reasons why I'm in the state of mind, I'm in the state of heart, I'm in the state of lifestyle, why I'm in the wrong relationship, why I'm in the wrong mindset, why I don't think anything good is going to come out of my bad situation? Why am I where I am? This is for self-examination, not for Gideon examination. We've got to look at ourselves and say, what are the excuses that I keep handing God? And I'm wondering why he won't accept them. Why won't God sign off when I come to the door and try to hand him the package of my excuses? And I'm expecting him to sign because he can't take the package without signing, and he refuses to take it. This story is here to let you know that what happened with Gideon is also going to happen in your life and in mine. He says, I can't do it because I am in a weak tribe. I'm in the weakest clan in the tribe. I'm the least in my family. In other words, he is saying, I am unqualified. I can't do what you're asking me to do. What he doesn't realize is that the very thing that he thinks makes him unqualified is in fact what makes him qualified in the sight of God. Now think this through with me. He feels completely unqualified. I'm not much. I come from a long line of not much people. There's no one remarkable in my family, in my clan. My tribe isn't that great right now. We don't have a whole lot of strong fighting men and warriors. I don't come from a long line of successful warriors. And so I don't understand how you could possibly say, I am supposed to save Israel out of Midian's hand. You need to go find yourself someone strong, someone capable, someone who has experience and weaponry and somebody who can get this job done. I'm not your guy. What he doesn't realize is the fact that he knows what he can't do, the fact that he is in touch with his incapabilities, the fact that he is aware of his weakness is exactly why God wants to use him. And as it is with him, so it is with you and I. It is when we are most aware of our incapabilities, when we are most aware of our weaknesses, when we are most aware of our propensities to do wrong and to not measure up, and all of that, that is when we are in the position for God to do a mighty work in us, for us, and through us. What he is about to learn is a principle that I want to call the power of weakness. We've got to understand that in the economy of God, there is great power in our weakness. Because it is when we become aware of weakness that we can finally tap in to divine strength. It is the person who thinks he or she can get the job done, can make their life the way it ought to be. It is the person who is completely satisfied with who they are and what they do and how they live. That is a person who God cannot use in significant ways and who cannot grow in the ways God has ordained, because until you get you out of the way, you can never bring the power of God into your situation. And some of us, the biggest problem we have is what we see in the mirror. We still think, some of us still don't get it. Some of us still aren't in touch with what we are not capable of doing. We're still not in touch with our weakness. We're still not in touch with the fact that we cannot accomplish the will of God in the power of who we are. And so Gideon is going to learn in this story that what he thinks disqualifies him and what he's trying to use as an excuse is really God's opportunity to use him in a mighty way. The principle is the power of weakness. If you want to see that principle in the New Testament, you need only go to 2 Corinthians chapter 12, where the Apostle Paul is talking about something that's going on in his life. And he says in 2 Corinthians 12, verse 7, to keep me from becoming conceited because of the surpassingly great revelations, There was given me a thorn in my flesh, a messenger of Satan to buffet me. Now pause right there. What he's talking about, to make sure we're all on the same page, is Paul is saying, in fact, he said earlier in 2 Corinthians 12, he talked about the wonderful things God was doing in his life. He said, the Lord gave me some wonderful revelation, so fantastic that it's not even lawful for me to share with you what God revealed to me. He said, the Lord caught me away into the third heaven. I left my body. I left this earth realm. And the Lord showed me some things and gave me some revelation. And I can't even explain it to you. He said, God did some thrilling things, gave me some surpassingly great revelation. But he said, in order to keep me from becoming conceited, God has allowed my life to be balanced out by what he describes as a thorn in the flesh. And he identifies it as a messenger of Satan to buffet him. And whereas normally he would have wanted God to deliver him and to set him free from whatever this tormenting spirit was able to do to buffet him and to always be on his trail and always bothering his life, he said, I sought the Lord that he would take it from me, that he would deliver me from this influence in and around my life. And he says, verse 9, but the Lord said to me, my grace is sufficient for you. Now, here's what I want you to see. For my power is made perfect in weakness. The Lord said to him, because I gave you the revelation I gave you, I have suffered it so that this tormenting spirit that is constantly buffeting you, I will not dismiss it from your life. Instead, I'm going to give you a grace that is sufficient. So that, why? Because grace will always remind him that his help is coming from the Lord.
0: You know, God has plans for you that you can't get done alone. They are achieved only in tandem with him and in partnership with other believers in Christ. Well, the last thing Jesus told us to do was to go out into the world and make disciples of all nations. And to get that job done, it takes all of us working together. 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
1: They that wait upon the Lord are those who have finally come to figure out, I can't make it without him. That's not just some little cute sounding statement. 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That I need him desperately. That I need him every day. That I need him every moment of every day.
0: That's next time in our message, Taking Away Our Excuses. Until then, though, remember, he who began a good work in you will bring it to completion. In Christ, you are destined for victory.

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1: And a good Friday afternoon. I'm Jordan Michaels. In yesterday's program, Dr. Charles Stanley shared what Spirit-anointed preaching is. And today we're going to hear part two of his message. God calls upon his servants to help us grow in our faith. So Dr. Stanley shares the necessity of Spirit-anointed preaching. 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
13: Foundations of Freedom, a look at America's founding principles and the leaders who shaped our nation.
14: Ronald Reagan believed freedom was more than a political system or a set of laws. In 1988, he said, "Freedom describes the God-given condition of the human soul." For Reagan, liberty was not something government created. It was something government was called to respect and to protect. That idea sits at the heart of the American experiment. Our rights do not come from rulers, institutions, or political majorities. They belong to us by nature and by God. And when we understand freedom that way, our responsibility becomes clearer. Government may protect liberty. Laws may preserve it, but neither can give us what was never theirs to grant. Freedom begins with the recognition that human dignity and liberty come before government, not from it.
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2: With SRN News, I'm Mary Rose. Hurricane Isaias is expected to make landfall near the Florida-Alabama line tonight as a major Category 3 storm. The National Hurricane Center reports Isaias will be packing winds well over 100 miles per hour when it hits, while it gains strength in the Gulf. Some areas could see storm surge up to 7 feet and up to 15 inches of rainfall. It's not certain yet if the execution of Nidal Hassan by firing squad will be live streamed. Thursday, Secretary of War Pete Hegseth says the execution of Hassan will be public. An accompanying report said it would be live streamed. On Friday, before leaving to campaign in New York, President Trump told reporters the live stream hasn't been determined yet. This is SRN News.
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18: You can dress up in all kind of robes and you can get into all kind of ritual, but there is no substitute for the anointing of the Spirit of God in your life. No substitute whatsoever. And the question is, are you committed to allow God to do whatever is necessary in your life to bring you to become the maximum that God knows you're capable of being?
19: You say, well, you know, I can agree with all that, but how will I know what Spirit-anointed preaching is in the first place? I want you to turn to Acts chapter 2 for a moment, because I want to talk about the characteristics of Spirit-anointed preaching.
20: Preparation, a well-ordered outline, and good analogies. Each are important components of an effective presentation. But that's not all that a ministry leader needs. Stay with us for In Touch, the teaching ministry of Dr. Charles Stanley, to discover the key addition that turns an effective speech into a transformational sermon.
18: Spirit-anointed preaching is preaching that has the touch of God upon it. And when I think about how oftentimes men stand behind pulpits and just talk, and they talk about many things other than God. Can you tell me a greater subject than God? A more profound subject than God? A greater needful subject than God Himself? And you see, Spirit-anointed preaching compromises no truth, avoids no subject, and fears no reaction. And when men stand in the pulpits and look at deacons or elders and think, well, shall I say this or should I say that? I want to tell you, the anointing leaves you the moment you begin to compromise what you know is the gospel truth. God never called you to please anybody but Him. And when the first time you begin to seek to please men, I want to tell you what you do. You step down from the exalted position of a servant of God who has been anointed by the Holy Spirit to lead that fellowship into a deeper relationship to God. Don't ever step from that exalted position. To do so, my friend, is to step down from what God has called you to do. Jesus said, I am anointed to preach the gospel, the good news of the Lord Jesus Christ. Now, let's face it. God's not going to anoint but one kind of man. That's a man whose life is clean. I didn't say perfect, but it's got to be clean. He's not going to anoint preaching from a man who is rebellious, who is proud, who is egotistical, who is sensual, who is dishonest, who's lost his integrity, and who's full of the world. He's not going to do it. Neither will you hear Spirit-anointed preaching come from the lips of a man who doubts the integrity of the Word of God. God is never going to anoint doubt and unbelief, and especially a man who stands before others and begins to talk about all the things in the Bible that possibly are not true. Friend, the moment you begin to doubt the Word, there is no unction in your life. There's not going to be an anointing. And listen, you can dress up in all kind of robes and you can get into all kind of ritual, but there is no substitute for the anointing of the Spirit of God in your life. No substitute whatsoever. And the question is, are you committed to allow God to do whatever is necessary in your life to bring you to become the maximum that God knows you're capable of being.
19: Well, the second thing you and I might ask is this. You say, well, you know, I can agree with all that. But first of all, you might ask, how will I know what Spirit-anointed preaching is in the first place? I want you to turn to Acts chapter 2 for a moment, because I want to talk about the characteristics of Spirit-anointed preaching. Now, to ask that question, you might say, well, first of all, I have to have a Spirit-anointed preacher. Then I have to have a Spirit-anointed sermon. So where am I going to find one of those? Well, the best place to find one's in the Bible. Listen, it is centered in the Scriptures. You'll notice in verse 17 that Peter begins to quote Joel. It shall be in the last days, God says, that I will pour forth my Spirit upon all mankind. If you move down to verse 25, he says, for David says of him, I was always beholding the Lord in my presence. If you'll move on over to verse 34, for it was not David who ascended into heaven, but he himself says, the Lord said to my Lord, sit at my right hand until I make thine enemies a footstool for thy feet. Listen, God, I believe, wants us to center the message in the Scriptures. Whether it is an expository sermon, a topical sermon, a textual sermon, it should be loaded with the Scriptures. It should be founded upon the Word of God. Not something you got somewhere else and scratch up a few verses here or there to fit around a beautiful story or a real tearjerker that you've heard somewhere and focus that on your people. That's not preaching the gospel. If you're going to preach the gospel, you've got to proclaim Jesus Christ. He's got to be at the heart of what's going on. So first of all, it has to be scripturally centered. That is, you get the message out of God's Word. Secondly, I believe it should be custom designed to meet the needs. Now listen, these folks said, these men are drunk. They've been drinking at this early hour of the morning. And Peter begins his sermon in order to meet a need, to expound the truth of what was happening at Pentecost. Now listen, once in a while I hear somebody say, well, you know, folks just won't come and I'm having a hard time. I want to give you a simple little principle that always works. If you will preach to meet people's needs, you'll never have to beg for a congregation. People are hurting everywhere. I mean, they are hurting desperately. They're lonely. They're frustrated. They're trapped. They're in bondage. They're divorced. Their kids are on drugs. They're living with somebody else. They've got an alcohol problem. They're afraid of the future. Multitudes of people up in age, living in little one-room apartments, fearing they'll lose their Social Security, don't have many friends, don't know what's going to happen to them. Listen, they don't come to church because you and I are good preachers. They come to church oftentimes hoping they'll just hear something that'll meet the desperate need of their heart for the moment. You can get up, my friend, and you can expound sanctification, glorification. You can expound justification, redemption, all the rest. And I believe in that and I do that. But I want to tell you, if you don't apply that to where that lady's hurting, you can forget it. She doesn't care about your doctrine. The only thing she cares about is how do I raise these three boys when my husband walked out on me for some other woman. That's what I want to know. How do I raise these three boys? And how do I trust God for my finances when I'm only making 150 bucks a week? You know why folks are not listening? Because we are not meeting their needs. If you will gear your sermon to meet people's hurts, brother, you'll have more people than you'll ever want to preach to. Listen, somebody says, but my little old church, listen, you start preaching to people's needs and it won't be little long. God will grow it up. You know why? Because people are going to be magnetized to the man who's meeting people's needs. They're hungry. They're thirsty. They're hurting and they're hoping that surely somehow you'll say something to meet their needs. But my friend, you can't meet their needs, number one, until you know what they are. And secondly, you can't meet their needs if you're unwilling to hurt. Is it not true that when you and I are going through the valleys of brokenness and we are hurting and we are hurting deeply and God is able in those moments to teach us things we never learned any other way? Then when you stand up to preach, what happens? Somebody walks down the aisle
18: And they said to you, Pastor, let me tell you what happened to me this week, and almost something similar just happened to you. What happens to your heart? It just goes out, and you emotionally wrap your loving arms around them. When you stand to preach the gospel, you preach with a sweet sensitivity and a deep burden in your heart and a compassionate, loving desire to see God build those people. And what do you become? You become an encourager. That's what God intends every pastor to be, an encourager of the people. But you see, how can you do that? How can you do that, my friend, unless you custom design the sermon to meet needs? Listen, do you remember Jesus ever getting off onto some big doctrinal subject without meeting the needs of the people he was talking to? Never one time. Not once. Jesus always spoke to the most immediate need. And friend, if you will preach to the most immediate need of your congregation, they will love you. They will be loyal to you. They will follow you. You know why? Because you become one of the channels through which God is able to build them up and to make them the people that God wants them to be. I better move on. Third characteristic is constructive in approach. You don't see anything negative in this sermon. It's all positive. I hear people say, and one of the reasons that I say this is because we get letters from all over this country. And oftentimes, here's what people say. I go to church and I feel like I've been beaten down every time I leave. Shepherds don't beat sheep. They feed sheep. You know why some of God's men are beating sheep? If a preacher is an angry man, either angry at God, angry at his immediate circumstances, angry at himself, he's going to express that anger toward his people. You're going to beat them emotionally. You're going to put them in bondage. I have literally seen people weep who said, I love my pastor. I want to go to the church. He's an excellent preacher, but I feel so beaten down. I'm in bondage. I need some encouragement. Be careful that you don't become a beater of sheep because they won't do what you tell them. You start feeding sheep, they'll follow you over the cliff. Right? You feed the sheep. If you feed them, they'll follow you over the cliff. Next characteristic I want you to notice is correct doctrinally. If you take this passage, Acts chapter 2, and you look at all the doctrines that are in this passage of redemption, the resurrection, the lordship of Jesus Christ, all through here is doctrine. There is no error in Peter's sermon. He didn't even have anybody's theological books. He didn't have any of that. He just preached as the Lord Jesus had taught him and as the Spirit of God came upon him. Now listen, the cults today are full of members out of your church and mine. You know why? Because we've preached such lighthearted stuff. The cultists can come along and give them some new idea, and because they're not founded in the doctrines of the Word of God, they are swayed with all kinds of error, and the next thing you know, they've gone out and joined somebody's little group, and they're off in somebody's little Bible study somewhere in all kinds of error. Why? We're responsible. We've not indoctrinated them with the truth. You see, I believe if you and I are doing a good job and Spirit-anointed preaching is going to be, listen, the sermons are going to be based on solid, true, biblical doctrine. It doesn't mean you have to preach salvation this week, justification next week, redemption the next week. But listen, you and I should be so full of that that it permeates every sermon that we preach. Not the words, but the truth. The affirmations we can make because of our relationship to Him. We don't have to put people in bondage because we know that justification means that God has declared me not guilty. I am freed and liberated. I don't have to perform to get His approval. I am approved because of my relationship to Christ. Doctrinally sound. Spirit-anointed preaching is going to be doctrinally sound. Examine some of your sermons and see how much true doctrine is there. Next, it needs to be, as we said before, Christ-centered. Now, I won't dwell on that except to say, I will challenge you to look at your sermons. Go back and look through them. Listen, I'll tell you what I did. When God taught me a new truth about my own life on one occasion, I took my secretary and she and I went through all the sermons that I had preached from the beginning up to that point. Do you know that I threw away I literally took the sermons out of the file folders and threw them away. When I discovered, I went through every one of them, that so many of those sermons implied that it was works that pleased God rather than my, and please, he's pleased with me because of my relationship to his son. You can put folks in all kinds of bondage. I just want to challenge you to be sure that your sermon, that the message you proclaim, that Jesus is all through it from the beginning to the end. Because you see, unless he is, what are you really saying? What do you have to offer anybody without Jesus? Do you have any more than any other speaker? We only have one thing to give, and that's Jesus Christ and him crucified. Next characteristic of Spirit-anointed preaching is that it's clear. If you'll take this sermon, here's what you'll discover in studying Acts chapter 2. That it is clear, it has direction, it has progression, it has movement, it has excitement. And you see, I believe God is not the author of confusion in sermon preparation or delivery. You see, sometimes we think our people not very smart. You don't think they're smart enough to know when you're chasing rabbits and trying to get on to something that'll get you all hyped up so you can start off like a dud and end up like a fireball? You think they don't see that? The intelligent people sitting in your congregation, they know when you're prepared and when you're not prepared. You see, they've heard you a lot. They know when you're on fire, when your fire's all burned out. I'll tell you something. The more praying people you've got in your church, the more people who can spot you when you're not ready. Now, the wonderful thing about those kind of folks is they start praying for you. We get under conviction, get right with God. The next characteristic of Spirit-anointed preaching is that it's convincing. Now, listen to what happened here. You know what happens in this passage. So then, those who had received his word were baptized, and there were added that day about 3,000 souls. That's pretty convincing, isn't it? They were convinced. Let me ask you this. When you finish a message, are the people who listen to you convinced and persuaded that what you just finished saying is the truth? Do you think that they believe everything you say because you're the pastor? Well, I don't want to deflate you, but they don't. They don't believe it just because you're the pastor. Now, sometimes we'd like for them to believe everything we say. Convincing. Are you expounding the Word of God in such a fashion that the people who are sitting there with the open Bible and following you verse by verse, when you finish, they can say, amen. That's right, brother. Preach on. That's exactly right. Or do they walk away saying, how did he get that? Where in the world did that come from? I never saw that in the Bible. The truth is, it wasn't there. Here's what I want you to see, and I want you to remember this very carefully. Being a pastor is an awesome responsibility because you and I are going to give an account, friend, for the folks we lead right and the folks we lead wrong. The message ought to be convincing, but it should be convincing to do and to be the right thing. Now listen, most preaching is do-oriented, but Jesus' preaching was be-oriented. Now, the only way, you see, for that to happen is for the emphasis in the preacher's heart to be being and not doing. What are you convincing them to do? Then, likewise, one of the characteristics is conviction. Listen to what happened. When they heard this, they were pierced to the heart, said to Peter and the rest of the apostles, brethren, what shall we do? Let me ask you this. When you preach, do you preach to give out information? Do you preach for inspiration, or is your primary purpose preaching so that people who are listening will make a decision? Peter preached for a decision. Jesus preached for a decision. Follow me. What is the objective of your sermon? Now, I'm not saying that every sermon has the same objective. It doesn't. But you see, when you and I finish presenting Jesus Christ, somebody should, listen, they should be forced by the nature of the gospel to make a decision of some sort. What is your objective? Well, Peter had an objective. It's very clear. They were convicted. They said, "Men and brethren, what shall we do?" Likewise, one last characteristic I want to mention here is it was very compelling. Listen. He said, "Repent and let each one of you be baptized in the name of Jesus Christ for the forgiveness of your sins, and you shall receive the gift of the Holy Spirit. The promise is for you and your children, for all who are far off, as many as the Lord our God shall call himself." With many other words, he solemnly testified and kept on exhorting them, saying, "Be saved from this perverse generation." And listen, so convincing, so convicting, so compelling for them to make a decision, he gave them the opportunity, and 3,000 of them were saved. If some of you were to give an invitation to your church, probably 6 or 7 people would fall out in a faint. Or they'd wonder what in the world happened to you. But let me ask you a question. If this world's going to hell, and brother, it's going fast. If this world is hell-bound without Jesus Christ, and if Jesus Christ is the only hope for this world, and you are a God-called, God-anointed servant of God, and you present the only message that will keep a man out of hell and get him into heaven, the only message that will equip a man to live in this day victoriously, if that be true, then should you not be preaching, listen, sermons that are compelling and convicting and persuasive, that are calling for a decision in people's relationship to Jesus Christ?
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0: 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God is interested in the well-being of his servants. With encouragement for believers, here's a moment with Charles Stanley.
18: You know, once in a while I meet some fella coming out of seminary and he wants a church of 5,000 instantly. And I want to say to him, "Brother, you can't stand the pressure. Because some things we think we want, when we get them, we wish we didn't have them." Amen? So if you're one of those fellows who wants to be at what you consider the top, you better reevaluate what the top is. And remember, the top is where God has put you to be obedient to him. And he loves every single one of us the same. God doesn't look at your church and decide how much he's going to love you. He may have loved you so much, which he certainly has, to put you where he knows he can do his greatest work in your life at this moment. We're always thinking about what God's going to do through us for someone else and how we're to serve the Lord and we're to serve people. But you know what God's first interest in your life is? It's not serving somebody else. God's primary interest in your life is what he is doing in you. That's God's number one priority. The service is secondary in the eyes of God. That's secondary. primary in the eyes of God is what's happening in your heart, what He's able to do in your life. And I want to say to you that the most important area of your life is your personal relationship to Him.
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14: When was the last time you heard something that was unshakably good? Good no matter what the headlines say, good no matter what you're walking through. Today on Insight for Living, Chuck Swindoll opens the Gospel of Mark and lingers over a single sentence, just 12 words. But packed inside them is an announcement so good it reaches all the way back before the world began and all the way into whatever you're facing right now. It's news that can give you a song, even on your darkest night. So, are you ready for some good news?
15: Turn, if you will, to Mark chapter 1. Chapter 1, verse 1. The beginning of the gospel of Jesus Christ, the Son of God, as it is written in Isaiah the prophet, "Behold, I send my messenger ahead of you who will prepare your way. The voice of one crying in the wilderness, make ready the way of the Lord, make his paths straight." John the Baptist appeared in the wilderness, preaching a baptism of repentance for the forgiveness of sins, and all the country of Judea.

0: was going out to him, and all the people of Jerusalem, and they were being baptized by him in the Jordan River, confessing their sins. John was clothed with camel's hair and wore a leather belt around his waist, and his diet was locusts and wild honey. And he was preaching and saying, "After me, one is coming who is mightier than I, and I am not fit to stoop down and untie the thong of his sandals. I baptize you with water, but he will baptize you with the Holy Spirit." In those days, Jesus came from Nazareth in Galilee and was baptized by John in the Jordan. Immediately coming up out of the water, he saw the heavens opening and the Spirit like a dove descending upon him. And a voice came out of the heavens, "You are my beloved Son. In you I am well pleased." Immediately the Spirit impelled him to go out into the wilderness. And he was in the wilderness 40 days, being tempted by Satan. And he was with the wild beasts, and the angels were ministering to him.
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0: Opening words are designed to command attention. Every once in a while, I have a chance to work with young preachers, and I always talk to them about the importance of introductions. People's time is important. Don't waste it. Get right into it. I can still hear the words of my mother. I could wrap up all of her counsel in four words. Get it said, son. I remember the story of a pastor who was talking on the phone the previous week with a fellow pastor, and this other pastor on the other end of the line was so discouraged. And he said to him, the one listening, he said, I've got to tell you, I've decided that next Sunday I'm going to resign. He said, "Really?" He said, "How are you going to tell the people?" "First thing out of my mouth, I'm going to tell them, I've decided I am going to resign." Well, the pastor, hearing that, thought, "What a great way for me to begin my sermon." So he's going to tell them about his pastor friend. So he began his sermon, "I've decided I'm going to resign." And before he could tell the story, somebody said, "It's about time." So you got to choose those opening words carefully. People are listening from the very start. Paul O'Neill knew that, and he came up with what was called O'Neill's Law, which says, by the way, he's a former writer for Life magazine. He said, "Always grab the reader by the throat in the first paragraph, sink your thumbs into his windpipe in the second, and hold him against the wall until the tagline." Don't you love that? Sink your thumbs into the windpipe. Dare him not to listen. As I read writers like Charles Dickens, I think he never heard of O'Neill's Law, but he knew it. When he wrote The Tale of Two Cities, he began, "It was the best of times. It was the worst of times." You read that opening line and you've got to read on. Ernest Hemingway was another in The Old Man and the Sea. He begins, "He was an old man who fished alone." I've got to read more about this old man in the sea. And you do as you read that. If there is ever an opening sentence that commands attention, it's the first sentence of the Bible. "In the beginning, God created the heavens and the earth." You cannot stop with that sentence. In the Hebrew, it's even less words. But in English, it's enough to grab the attention and to hold us to the tagline. I wonder if Mark might have had the original words of Genesis in mind when he begins his gospel. He is short and to the point. 12 words, really only 5 in the Greek. 12 simple words, the beginning of the gospel of Jesus Christ, the Son of God. Mark gets at it. He doesn't waste our time. Now, if you compare it to Matthew's gospel, you immediately see the difference. Matthew starts with a lengthy genealogy of names you can hardly pronounce, that all of this genealogy is leading to the person of Jesus, who is the son of Mary. When you go to Luke, you read a sentence that has 80 words in it before there is a period. 80 words that get you to the story, not so much of Jesus, but to the story of Elizabeth and of Zacharias and all that went into her pregnancy. And then you come to Mary, and finally you come to Jesus. With John, 17 mystical words, some would call them baffling words, that deal with the theological implications of the Son of God. But with Mark, the beginning of the gospel of Jesus Christ, the Son of God, he puts it all together. I don't know if you remember the story about Cassius Clay, but when he, well, that was back when he was called by his real name. He was sitting up in first class, and the gal walked up to him and said, "Fasten your seatbelt." He said, "Superman don't need no seatbelt." She said, "Superman don't need no airplane. Fasten your seatbelt." You're on your way. You're flying. You're underway. You're airborne. And life seems to kind of get objective all of a sudden as you gain more and more altitude. Mark is on the runway only briefly, and you're off and running, off and flying. He begins. Let's sort of unpack this first sentence. Right at the beginning, he starts with, well, beginning. In fact, allow me to be a little pedantic here. The little word "the" isn't even in the original text. Beginning. A beginning. Now, why would I say that? Why would I tell you that? It sounds like a detail you don't even need to know. Oh, you do need to know. It starts with beginning by God's design. There is no temporal sequence of events with the beginning of the gospel. It never had a beginning. It's like John's gospel in the way it starts. Enarche en halagos. In beginning was the word. In a beginning, the word "the" isn't there either. What's the big deal? Well, if that "the" were there, you could go back in history like you could for Washington, and you could say he had his birthday. He began the life of Washington in 1732. He had the beginning. You go to Lincoln, you go, the beginning was in 1809. The beginning of Lincoln. But you go to the gospel, there's no "the." It's a beginning that never had a beginning. So you move back in time to creation. You move beyond creation, back in time to eternity past. When there was no world, there was no matter, there was no person, there was no living thing. You move into the misty flats of eternity past. And you find yourself now in your imagination sitting with the Godhead, the Father, the Son, and the Holy Spirit, putting together a plan for this world and for the galaxies that they would call into being in a matter of time. There's no time. In this setting, the gospel is a part of a plan. And the plan for the Son of God to come as the Savior of the world is a part of that plan, neither of which has a beginning. Just as the Son of God is co-equal, co-eternal, and co-existent with the Father and the Spirit, so the gospel, co-equal, goes all the way back. You see, our Father knew before there was ever world, planet, earth, humanity, depravity, that we would need a redeemer. So the gospel plan finds its origin, which really never has an origin, all the way back into the mind of the Godhead, a beginning which really never had a historical beginning. Next is the word gospel. Mark answers the question "when" with the word "beginning." He now answers the question "what" with the word "gospel." Euangelion is the Greek word. It means good news. Good news. It's as if Mark is saying to us, are you ready for some good news? And who isn't? But this is good news that is eternal. This is news that will be good no matter how bad the times are. This is good when the economy falls to the bottom. This is good when you like the president or you don't like the president. This is good whether you agree with Congress or you don't agree with Congress. This is good whether you're healthy or ill. This is good whether you're young or older. This is good when you're young in life. This is good when you're on your deathbed. This is good news. And the result is, when you come to this good news that has been with us even beyond the beginning of time, you realize it's able to transform your entire perspective. It'll give you a song. It'll give you a song in the night. Weeping may endure through the night, but joy comes in the morning. Why? Because you realize there's good news. Good news. For 33 consecutive years, my family and I went to a conference, really a family camp, in Northern California named Mount Hermon, Mount Hermon Christian Conference Center. We began in 72 and we went all the way through for those 33 years. Didn't miss a year, sometime more than once, often with all our kids. And they started there when they were real little and they grew up there. And the one who led the music during most of those camps is a man that I've loved for years. His name is Howie Stevenson. And we would end the camp the same way year after year. Still remember, thought about it as I was putting my thoughts together about this good news. We would always end it by singing a trio. Howie would sing, and his wife Marilyn would sing, and I would sing with them. When you're at a summer camp, they'll put up with anything. So we had the trio standing up front down at the campfire. I'll never forget it. Sing your way home at the close of the day. Sing your way home. Drive the shadows away. Smile every mile. For wherever you roam, it will brighten your road. It will lighten your load if you sing your way home. We sang that for almost 33 years to groups, some of which had gone through a divorce, loss of a child or more than one, some through a tragedy, some through a heartbreaking loss of a business. And almost without exception, when we'd have them join in with us, they would sing with us. How can brokenhearted people sing a song like that because of the good news? Don't ever let your life get so dark that it eclipses the good news. Don't ever let your situation become so bleak that it dries up the good news. This is good news. Thank you, Mark, for remembering right away to tell us how good it is. He's answered the when, he's answered the what, now the who, and that's what makes it good news. The sentence ends, the beginning of the gospel of Jesus Christ, the Son of God. And I ask after that, how good is that? The good news is that the Father sees us in our need, and knowing we cannot resolve the mess we've made of our lives, He gives us the answer. And part of the good news is that it is given to us. One man writes it this way, the good news is the story of a person. It is not a convoluted mystery story where readers must piece together clues here and there, nor is it a boring pedestrian chronicle of dates and events and places without purpose or significance, nor is it a philosophy, some system of thought like positive thinking or feel-good self-talk designed to lift your spirit. That's not what will help you sing your way home. The good news is a person. Never forget it. Other religions revolve around these other things, a chronicle of events, convoluted mystery, a philosophy, system of thought, but Christianity singles attention on the person of the Messiah, Jesus Christ. Every message preached in an evangelical church is to center attention on the person of Christ. Never on the messenger. Never on the building. Never on a program. Always the person of Jesus Christ. Now, with all of that as a background in that first sentence, he introduces the main characters of the story. And he does it very simply. I'm always fascinated when I come to a verse like 2 and 3. These two verses surprise me because Mark's writing to Gentiles. He's writing really to Romans. And they don't have a place in their life for Jewish prophets, especially ancient prophets. He couldn't care less about that. But Mark knows that you must go back to the prophets to realize it's there. All of it began to be predicted. So he informs Gentile readers, and that's most of us. We who have no Jewish roots find it interesting that an ancient prophet named Malachi in chapter 3, verse 1 would say what is written here in verse 2. An ancient prophet like Isaiah, writing 8 centuries before Jesus even came, writes not only of Jesus, but of the forerunner who would announce the coming of Jesus, namely John. So look at those two verses. Here we find the first main character, a prophet from ancient times. Behold, I send my messenger ahead of you who will prepare your way, the voice of one crying in the wilderness, make ready the way of the Lord, make his paths straight. If you love Handel's Messiah, you already recognize this as the tenor recitative right at the beginning of that magnificent masterwork. This lyrical tenor begins with words just like this out of Isaiah. This is a reference to the writing of two prophets, Malachi and Isaiah. And right on the heels of that, Mark spans the centuries and comes directly to the arrival of John. He's the second main character. He's what I'm calling here a preacher in the wilderness, John the Baptizer. He's mentioned immediately at verse 4, John the Baptist. Now, let me encourage you to train yourself to read the word baptizer, okay? Or you'll think he's a Southern Baptist. You'll think it could have been John the Methodist or John the Presbyterian. It's not a denomination that Mark's writing about. It's the work of ministry that John did. He baptized. He did so much of it, he came to be known as simply the baptizer. The baptizer. I want you to observe now how, well, unattractive John was. I just don't want that to be missed. I want you to put yourself in the first century. Think of yourself as a business person in the city of Jerusalem, a little sophisticated. And word begins to travel through people who come into your shop about this strange person in the wilderness. We read John the Baptizer appeared in the wilderness. Now we're sitting here in this comfortable place and we think we know wilderness. You ain't seen wilderness till you've seen the Judean wilderness. When you go to the Holy Land, make sure they take you far enough south where you no longer see green. All you see is a rough, dry plain. My sister years ago gave me a book I just pulled out this week. It's dated 1964, and it's titled God's Wilderness. I opened it. It's an archaeological work on the digs that have been done in the wilderness. And along with the digs, there's some interesting photos of the wilderness. You can't believe it. Interestingly, there isn't a sprig of green. Dry, parched, gravel plain, rough, uneven rocks in the distance, the beginning of mountains, also barren. And to another direction, a sea, dead sea. You go further south into the old Sinai Peninsula, all the way down to Mount Horeb, where God gave the law to his people. And it's as barren as you can imagine. Not a acacia tree, even 2 feet tall. Not even a scrub brush of green. Barren. That's where John was. You're in Jerusalem doing business and you hear about a man in the wilderness. You die in wilderness like that. But he's different. Look at the message, as strong, as uncompromising as his was. He's preaching a baptism of repentance for the forgiveness of sin. Sin. Throw that word around the office one of these days and see the reaction. You sin. I like Menninger's question that he titled his book, "Whatever Happened to Sin?" You won't hear it on the newscast. You won't see it in the media. Sin. Yeah. Well, what's he telling them? He's telling them they're sinners. He's telling them that they've fallen short of the standard of a holy creator who made them. Tell you something else interesting about John is it wasn't about John. Give me that kind of messenger. Lead me to that messenger. So when I'm through listening to the message, I forget the messenger. But I can't forget his message. He said, let me tell you about the one I'm preaching. He's mightier than I. I am not fit, having stooped down to untie the thong of his sandals.
1: Sin. It's a word that we've nearly erased from our vocabulary, isn't it? You won't hear it on the news or find it trending online. And yet John the Baptizer stood in the wilderness and preached it plainly, because he knew that facing the truth about ourselves is the first step toward real hope. This is Insight for Living. Chuck Swindoll titled today's message with a question. Are you ready for some good news? It's message number 2 in a comprehensive study through the entire book of Mark. To purchase the Bible study resources for Mark, including the Searching the Scriptures workbooks, go to insight.org/offer. Here's some exciting news. 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
2: Well, time for Friday's Lifeline with host Greg Roberts. Friday's commute can be longer than usual. People may be going away for the weekend. It's just nice to have something interesting and entertaining to listen to on the way, isn't it? And that's what you'll have here tonight on Lifeline. I'm Jordan. The Lord bless you and keep you. The Lord make his face to shine upon you and be gracious to you. The Lord lift up his countenance upon you and give you peace. Have a good weekend. And God willing, going to be back here in a couple of days for Make a Moment Monday. We'll see you then.
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5: Ronald Reagan believed freedom was more than a political system or a set of laws. In 1988, he said, "Freedom describes the God-given condition of the human soul." For Reagan, liberty was not something government created. It was something government was called to respect and to protect. That idea sits at the heart of the American experiment. Our rights do not come from rulers, institutions, or political majorities. They belong to us by nature and by God. And when we understand freedom that way, our responsibility becomes clearer. Government may protect liberty. Laws may preserve it, but neither can give us what was never theirs to grant. Freedom begins with the recognition that human dignity and liberty come before government, not from it.
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8: With SRN News, I'm Mary Rose. Conditions are rapidly deteriorating along the northern Gulf Coast as Hurricane Isaias gets ready to make landfall. That's according to the latest update from the National Hurricane Center, which adds Isaias is expected to make landfall near the Florida-Alabama line tonight as a major Category 3 storm. Some areas could see storm surge up to 7 feet and up to 15 inches of rainfall. Mike Tyson is joining President Trump in New York tonight, the latest stop in his midterm blitz. The former heavyweight champ departed the White House with the president to appear at a rally in Syracuse alongside Republican candidate for governor Bruce Blakeman. The president plans several more campaign stops before the midterms. And Mike Ditka has passed away at 86. This is SRN News.
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10: Homelessness. We hear a lot about it, but whether it's a byproduct of the ravages of natural disaster or out of human failure, trying to survive.